0: Cup semifinal to punch their ticket to the final on Sunday. Spain beat France 2-0 in Arlington, Texas to clinch its spot in the final. England plays Argentina tomorrow in Atlanta in the other semifinal. A look at the forecast from the Global News Weather Center. A yellow level heat warning continues. Hazy late this evening and overnight. A low of 26. Tomorrow, we'll see a mix of sun and clouds. A 30% chance of showers late in the afternoon. High of 33. The Humidex will make it feel like 41. Then cloudy overnight. A 30% chance of showers. Low of 20. On Thursday, sunny. A high of 30. If you want to be the first to know, sign up for breaking news alerts at globalnews.ca. I'm Danny Longo. 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
2: Can you learn something that could improve your life from a diagnosed psychopath? I think the answer is yes, and so does my guest, Lewis Raymond Taylor, who's a coach, a speaker, an author. Do you call yourself the transmuted psychopath, Lewis?
3: I go by a few names. I've also been known as the psychopath life coach because that was the Netflix documentary that aired. But there's a few different words. Could be evolved psychopath, pro-social psychopath.
2: Oh, I like that one. Yeah,
3: transmuted psychopath is one I've coined because it's ones where you can actually not just become social. It's actually how you can transmute those negative attributes into positive traits.
2: Okay. You were on the show just a few weeks ago, but for anyone who's just meeting you for the first time, you have a kind of a rough past, a criminal past. Yeah. In your court proceedings, you were diagnosed as a psychopath, as I understand it.
3: Yeah, I mean, I had lots of delinquent behavior from a young age, and I racked up loads of different offenses, and I was at a... Actually, I don't know if you guys will know, but it's called an ASBO, which is an antisocial behavior order, when I was even a child, where I was banned from public and couldn't be with more than two people. I was expelled from school. I went to a young offenders institution, drink drugs, chaos, all sorts of things. And then, yeah, it was one of the 19 convictions that I had. It was a pre-sentence report where I had a psychiatric assessment, and they diagnosed me with having this antisocial personality disorder. And I didn't realize at the time, but that was the closest clinical term they give to a psychopath. And here we are.
2: All right. That's all the time we have for today. No, if we stop right there, people are like, why is this man here? And there's a very good reason. And I'm fascinated by what you do. You've transformed that into a really positive business. You're a life coach. You want to help people, and the basic premise is, like, what can someone who has these traits, who uses them in a pro-social way, like in a, how would you even define pro-social? Like socially effective or helping society, I guess?
3: Yeah, because it's obviously quite an oxymoron in a sense, where an antisocial personality disorder becoming pro-social is kind of difficult, but it is possible with a bit of brain training.
2: All right. And so the premise is, like, what can people learn from someone like you to help them with their lives? And for me, when we were talking before, I was really fascinated about, like, stage fright and nervousness as a performer. And you gave me some tips, which I really liked. What are, like, some of the most common ways in which you are able to help people who can't get into your mindset or could learn something from your mindset?
3: I think a lot of people have these felt sense sensations going on in their body, which psychopaths don't have. They have only logic, which enables them to have these strategic steps that they carry out with any influence over any emotional burden. I think a lot of people don't understand their emotions correctly. Some emotional cues are signals to alert us to potential danger or what have you, but some of them are mirages. They are definitely misunderstood. The amount of times I hear people say, it just doesn't feel right. It doesn't feel aligned with me. It doesn't feel like it's something that's in alignment with my values, but that's a complete load of BS. It's just fear that they just don't understand. And it's an illusion of fear as well. It's nothing actually dangerous. It's nothing that's going to be of threat to their life or of harm to themselves in any way, other than the fact it's uncomfortable, unknown, and just a little bit different and uncomfortable. And because of that, they shut down and stop. And that's obviously not going to help a lot of people when they're going out to achieve something.
2: No, fear of rejection, fear of judgment, fear that people won't like you, fear that, oh, you don't get the job that you wanted to apply for. And if you don't get it, that means you're horrible and dumb and I can't achieve what you want. And so you just don't try. And then you tell everyone, oh, I don't want to interview at a new company. That sounds stressful. You know, like all these things. But also the reason I wanted you here, Lewis, now that we've gotten to know you again a little bit, I wanted to go over dilemmas for a little game we're calling Ask a Psychopath. Okay.
3: Cool. Yeah.
2: And I'm wondering how you would handle them. Some of them are going to be stupid. Some of them serious. Are you ready to dive in?
3: Yeah, let's do it. Throw it at me.
2: This happened to me the other night. You go out to dinner with friends. I'm a sober alcoholic. I'm about 7 years sober.
3: Okay.
2: Nice. I go up for a nice dinner with friends. We all order a meal. The meals all cost about the same amount. It's a nice restaurant. Everyone I'm with orders like 3 or 4 cocktails that are like $20 each, okay? And then when it comes time for the bill, the friends are like, oh, let's all split it. And I'm subsidizing their drinking. But if I stand up for myself, I seem like, I don't know, I'm cheap or something like that. How would you handle that dilemma when the bill comes? Yeah. I know I owe, let's say, $40, not 80.
3: Well, I mean, I could give you my answer, which is I'm quite generous. I'd probably just split it. But let me give you the psychopath. Let me give you the psychopath answer. Okay. The psychopath would say, guys, I'm feeling really uncomfortable with the alcohol right now, and it's hitting me, and something's coming up. Do you mind if I take 5 to stand outside? Whilst that's happening, let the bill get paid for.
2: So you think lies? Say, because I've been 7 years sober. I can handle people drinking now and not be.
3: If you're a psychopath, you're a compulsive liar, and you use an emotion to manipulate a situation to avoid some sort of gain or some sort of loss, right? So in order to get some sort of gain or to avoid a loss. And in that scenario, that could be how it would play out. It's not necessarily what I would do as a pro-social psychopath, but to answer that question, that would be my manipulating way out of that scenario, I think.
2: Do you know what I usually do? I just split the bill and I think to myself, all those years I drank, I was the friend who was having my friends at dinner subsidize my drinking because I always ordered more booze than everyone else. So I just do it. But it is a bit annoying.
3: Well, next time, just order like steak and caviar on the side and everything else. Even it out.
2: Okay. You might get this. Okay. This next dilemma. Someone you know from your past, like distant past, sends you a DM. Maybe it's on Instagram. Maybe it's on LinkedIn. And they want to like meet you for like a business opportunity. Someone did this to me the other day. They're in PR, so they have a client and they wanted to have them on this show, and that's fine. And it's sometimes how it works. But I'm like, you're using the fact that I knew you when we were kids and pretending like they're getting in touch with you. You might get this. You've got a very decent following on social media. Maybe it's an old friend. And then after they say hello, they say, oh, I want to do a collab with you or something.
3: Yeah.
2: What do you do? How do you respond to someone who's so obviously only getting in touch because they want something from you?
3: I'll be completely honest. I would ignore it. We've got so limited time. Time is the most valuable commodity that we have, right? And even if we wanted to do everything that we wanted to do of our own lives and made the perfect choices and dismissed anything that wasn't relevant, we still would not have enough time to achieve any of it. So to entertain somebody else with those kinds of ideas is pointless. I have heard them out a few times. And when you realize that 99 times out of 100, they're not great business ideas anyway, if there was a glimmer of opportunity in it, maybe it could be entertained. But because, you know, A, they haven't reached out to you in a long time. B, they're looking for something. And C, it's completely pointless. I think it's worth an ignore, to be honest.
2: Okay. I once had a friend recently reach out and offer their life coaching services. And this is like a friend I know. It wasn't you. Don't worry. I'm not talking about you in code. It's a woman who lives on the West Coast. And I just very politely said, like, look, I love you. I can't wait to see you again. I was going to see her in a few months, but I'm really not interested. I just set the boundary and then she backed off and that was that.
3: But sometimes
2: we can feel nervous when friends put pressure on us to buy their stuff, you know?
3: Mm. Yeah. I mean, maybe because obviously I just wouldn't get that reaction where I feel guilty for doing that. But if I wanted to be a good person, maybe I would support her in another way. Maybe I would say, do you know what? I'm not interested in that, but I'll give it a share on social media, maybe like a quick drop. It depends how close this friend is as well, right? Because you can't do that for everybody. But, you know, if it's somebody that you genuinely wanted to help, and she would needed a bit of support. There's other ways you can do it, I guess, other than you like purely entertaining it from a personal perspective.
2: Well, I'm here with Lewis Raymond Taylor. He is a psychopath. He is a speaker. He is an author. We are here doing something a little

0: and comments. 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
1: Toronto, big trouble traffic. Eastbound 41, Collectors and Leslie. Crash cleanup going on in the right lane. There is a delay from about Avenue Road, so you're going to make a lot better time once you get to just around the Allen. 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

0: path. No big deal. Hey, Lewis, how's it going? What a way to start. Okay, I'm here with Lewis Raymond Taylor, who's a coach, a speaker, an author. Check out his book, Unlimited, Turn Your Adversity into an Asset. There it is. There's the book, available wherever books are sold. He was, as a younger man, diagnosed as a psychopath, has a criminal history, and has turned that around into kind of a career from that approaches helping people with the lens of what can you learn from these negative traits or maladaptive traits to live your life positively. Did I just summarize your whole career properly in like 30 words?
1: Yeah.
0: All right.
1: Yeah.
0: And we're going to have some fun. We're playing a game called Ask a Psychopath. I'm presenting Lewis with dilemmas, perhaps painfully awkward social ones, and we're figuring out how he would fix one. Lewis, you travel a lot, right?
1: Mm-hmm. I certainly do. I'm in Thailand right now.
0: All right. You're on the airplane. You're sitting next to someone. And that hand is on the armrest, their hand. And maybe you're even the middle. I thought there was an unspoken rule that if you're in the middle of a three-seat chunk, you get both armrests because you've got the worst seat. What do you do in this dilemma?
1: Personally, I would have the armrest. No one's going to take my armrest.
0: Okay, but their arm's already there. Maybe you went to the bathroom.
1: Well, I take it back.
0: By force?
1: My arm goes up and he gets pushed across. There's no conversation. There's no awkwardness.
0: You're just going to shove the person off the armrest? What if they're like a little old lady, you know, and you can't use violence?
1: Well, I'll subtly do it then. I'll slowly knock her off.
0: Slowly push your arm, push granny's arm off her armrest. You wouldn't have a conversation and be like, hey, I'm in the middle seat. I'm kind of trapped here. I'm a slightly bigger guy. Can I please put my arm here?
1: No. I just put it up and then slowly but surely just get myself back where I needed to be.
0: All right. Okay. That's advice from a psychopath. I don't see how that's pro-social, Lewis. You, before the break, you're describing yourself as this recovered reform psychopath who can help people. And now you're telling me that you're using violence on the plane.
1: No, I wouldn't say. I mean, that's not violent. It's not violence to a psychopath. I mean, of course, you know, I've learned to control certain behavior, but I mean, I can live with myself if I just take the armrest on the airplane, I think.
0: All right. Okay, you're trapped in an elevator. It's stuck between floors. You pick up the little phone and the elevator company says, okay, we'll be there in 30 minutes. You pick up the phone, the fire department's there. We'll be there in about 30 minutes. You're going to get rescued. You're not worried about that. But inside the elevator is somebody who is absolutely losing their mind, like anxiety, crying, in hysterics. What do you do when you're trapped in an elevator with someone like that? Breathe?
1: I mean, I don't think this is something... Well, yeah, I don't think this is something that a psychopath would have any advantage over. Apart from the fact that they're going to stay calm. You know, my scenario, I would just be logically telling them that it's going to be okay and to breathe. Yes, like you said, and someone's come in and this happens all the time. I would be able to quote some random statistic that I'd heard that it happens in this amount of times and get them to, you know, calm down quietly. I think the problem with someone who wouldn't be on that spectrum would be that they would also get very, you know, distressed, and that could obviously amplify that situation. So I guess I would just stay calm and just reassure that person until that safety comes in 30 minutes, like you said.
0: Maybe it'd be an advantage. See, if I were trapped in the elevator knowing that a rescue was coming, I would not be worked up. But if someone next to me started having anxiety, it might kind of rub off on me. I'd be like, oh, maybe there's something I should be worried about. Maybe we will suffocate in here. Maybe I will have to go to the bathroom. So maybe you are an advantage just with the calm, rational, calming someone who's going through a kind of a mental spiral, you know?
1: Yeah. And if we were there for a significant period of time, I would like to think that I'd quite happily open the hatch on the top and climb up those cables and rescue everybody and save the day. I would like to think that I had the ability to make those decisions, push come to shove.
0: Okay. All right. I thought I was going to really stump you with that one. I'm still fixated on the airplane armchair thing. You would just take it with force, stake your claim. I'd never want to be sat next to you on a plane. What about the chair going back on the airplane? You know, it's like, especially when you're
1: that's
0: cramped.
1: A God-given right. No, that's a God-given right. Everybody should be able to do that.
0: No, I agree. But some people think you shouldn't be able to do that, and they get upset when you put your seat back, you know? And my theory is like yours. Everyone can do it. Yes, it's annoying when the person in front of you does it, but you're allowed to do it, unless the flight is like 90 minutes or less, in which case I don't think you should do it.
1: I mean, I never think about these things. I just personally just do whatever's better for me, you know? If I want a slightly larger room, I'll put that chair back as soon as I can for as long as I can. And but the thing is, the person behind, all they've got to do is put their chair back, and they've got the equal distance, haven't they?
0: So yeah,
1: it's their problem. They choose not to do that.
0: You know, I'm struck by the fact that you said I never think about these kinds of things, because these are the kinds of things I always think about. The petty, awkward social dilemmas, like, oh, I cut you off in a line by accident and now you're upset, you know, or like little things like that, little social graces, holding the door, forgetting to hold the door. You just live your life not focused on any of that.
1: For me, I just have this overwhelming sense of reality that in 120 years, everyone you've ever met, including yourself, is going to be dead, and nothing is going to matter other than how you spend your time on this planet. And things like the armchair, when it's all said and done against the backdrop of infinity, is not going to matter at all.
0: Wow. Yes. And yet, here I am fixated on it. I think I learned it from my parents, who were like nervous wrecks.
1: Right. Okay.
0: So you just don't sweat the small stuff. I mean, is that a big lesson that you can teach people as a psychopath?
1: Yes, yeah, it's in my book. It is, because it's about perspective. If you always focus on those things and you've had this upbringing where that's been what you've been taught in a sense, then that's how your brain is very malleable, and you learn to think how other people think around you. But you can't change those things, and you do need a drastic perspective shift in order to be able to see a different way of thinking. And that's why my perspective can sometimes be quite helpful. Because I have said to people, you know, like, if you're worried about what that person's gonna say or think or do, when they walk past you, you'll likely never see them ever again. So to you, they are as good as dead. You know, when I say in 120 years, everyone's dead anyway, because you've moved past that person and you're probably never going to interact with them again, they are as good as dead. And I can tell that to people sometimes, and they say, do you know what? Every time I get worried about what people's going to say, I just say to myself, it's true. When they are as good as dead. Now, it sounds so morbid and extreme, but when you can get into that mindset of these people don't matter because in my life, they don't exist. They are just these MVP characters in a game as soon as I walk past them. What really matters is me and how I react to the situation. And if they can just stop putting other people and other things into the equation, they'll have a lot more mind power to be able to focus on the things they want and do the things they want to do and be the person they want to be and have the things they want to have. And yeah, it can take a big effect quite quickly.
0: I'm hearing all that, but I'm not hearing it really colored by what you were saying earlier about being pro-social. Like, don't you want to be kind to the person who wants to share the armrest with you?
1: I mean, that's, you know, okay, there's a few things that, yeah, maybe I'm a bit arrogant with, but I'm just also being a bit extreme with these questions. But I think in general, people are worried about what other people think of them. It's not necessarily harmful. Like, for example, they would love to... I mean, some people, like, they might whisper in public because they don't want people to hear them or something, and they like ruin their conversation as a result of it. And it's like, well,
0: okay, I got one quick last dilemma because we have 30 seconds. I'm loud, probably because I wear headphones. My parents were loud. And sometimes I like embarrass my friends in public because I'm just a little bit loud. I don't even mean like taking up attention. I just mean purely the volume of my voice. When you have a loud friend in public and they're kind of embarrassing you, what do you do?
1: You're loud, but then you're also on radio, and that's why how you've used your loudness. At the end of the day, you know, you're too loud for them, but you're not loud for other people, and you've got to spend time with the right people, I think.
0: When I'm with friends who are even louder than me in public, I just accept it. Yes, people stare. Yes, this person's loud, but who cares if I'm embarrassed right now? Lewis Raymond Taylor is a psychopath. You can check out his book, Unlimited: Turn Your Adversity into an Asset. Lewis, it's fun having you on the show. I appreciate you coming back.
1: Thanks very much. Thanks for having me again.
0: Just ahead, when someone makes an off-color sexist remark at work, do we call it out publicly or do we handle it privately? A new study looks into these and says how they're handled matters. Details next.
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0: What should you do when someone makes a sexist remark at work and everyone kind of looks at each other in the room in disbelief, thinking, did everyone else just hear that? Do you call out the bad behavior? Do you privately reach out to everyone affected and check out with them? Do you do both? Well, the new study looks into these uncomfortable workplace moments, and let's dig into it with John Evans, a business professor at the University of British Columbia. John, welcome to the show.
15: Thank you, David. I'm really glad to be here and talk about this.
0: I used to work at like big Fortune 500 style companies before I started doing this job here on the radio. And yes, absolutely. There were moments when leaders would just say the most uncomfortable things and I'd be staring around the room, like a little disappointed. and worried for my peers who might be affected by sexist language. These things happen in the workplace still in 2026, don't they?
15: They do. And that was kind of how we framed the start of our paper, is the unfortunate prevalence of these things that we don't like, but they occur anyway. And I like how you're describing this, because this sort of like shock of the moment and confusion about, wait, what do I do about this, is exactly the kind of thing we wanted to address with our research studies, to help people to do better in that kind of deer in the headlights situation.
0: Well, it for me, it's sometimes just like that. Everyone's so shocked they don't know what to do. What tends to happen next as you study these moments? Is the person often confronted? Are they taken aside and told not to behave that way? The groups that are targeted by these comments, maybe it's like commenting on a woman's appearance in an inappropriate way, things like this. Are the people targeted? Are they checked in on? How does it usually play out at the average company?
15: That's exactly what we started with our first study, is we asked male leaders, when this kind of thing occurs, what do you do? And we gave them like, you know, up to five things they could say that they did. And then we asked them, in what context do you do it? So what we found is that most male leaders confront the sexist remark. And then when we ask them, in what context do you do that? We think that most of them are following this leadership aphorism that you should praise in public and criticize in private, because most of them said that they'll confront that person in private. And then less than half said that they would do any kind of validating behavior for the target, the person who was harmed by the comment. And then when we asked them, in what context would they do that? Most of them said that they would do that in private.
0: Okay, so a lot of it's like back channeling, meetings afterward, one-on-ones, explaining the bad behavior, checking in. I don't know what this says about human psychology, but shame can often be a good motivator. I do wonder if you publicly call out someone for making a comment like that, you know, not in a mean way, just saying you shouldn't speak like that, that's offensive, you know, like the basics. Would that be a good thing? Would that be a bad thing?
15: Well, in our final study, we looked into that question, because our motivation was, let's first make sure we understand better what the person who was harmed by the comment prefers. But we also recognize that we want to respond to this in a way that the perpetrator is less likely in the future to engage in this kind of behavior. And when we went into that question, we did find out that when they are confronted in public, they do feel a little embarrassed. They feel like their dignity wasn't entirely taken care of, and they feel a little less like they belong in the group. Now, it's an open question as to whether or not you're okay with those as outcomes, but it's useful to know that that's likely to be an outcome.
0: This is definitely more opinion on my end, and you as a researcher may agree or not agree with this, but like, why are we so worried about the dignity of somebody who's willing to make a sexist remark in public, as opposed to the dignity of those groups affected? But that's just my hot take.
15: Okay, completely agree with your point. And that's why we started with what are the preferences of the target of the sexist remark. But we wanted to conclude, because our goal is to reduce the prevalence of this behavior.
0: Yes.
15: And so to do that, we would want to know some information about the effect our actions have on that perpetrator, given that objective. But that's a secondary objective, especially in terms of how we structured and prioritized our research.
0: So working backward from the goal of trying to make workplaces feel safer, trying to make workplaces where people don't feel entitled to make sexist comments, what are some of the best ways to handle an incident like this to get the best possible outcome for the person who said it not to do it again, and for the person or people affected to feel like it was handled well?
15: So, the first question we asked about for that person who's affected is, do they prefer that the confrontation is done in private or in public?
0: And
15: what we found when we asked women, we polled women in terms of, like, if you experienced this and a leader did that, what would your reaction be? We found that most of them want the confrontation to be done in public, because that public confrontation, it signals something to the group in terms of what is or is not acceptable. And so when that sort of group signaling of this is not acceptable behavior was done, they felt more belonging, and they felt more willing in the next meeting to contribute their ideas. So the really important consequences of that confrontation being done in public.
0: And that all sounds fine and well. The next time I hear a coworker do something like that, I understand that on average, calling them out in public is the way to go. Having said that, that interaction seems like a minefield. I wouldn't know how to do it well. Any advice for how we might call out people like
16: this
0: that?
16: It's a good question, because what we want to be able to provide to people is at least like some baseline approaches to it, and then they can adjust in the situation. And what we've found in terms of confronting is if you can express disapproval, and then if you can highlight that this is harmful, and then if you can make some comment about this is not good for our social norms. Like that's not appreciated around here. That's not aligned with that has no place in our organization. That kind of commentary is helpful.
0: A general explanation of why it's wrong. I could see one potential pitfall is like singling out someone in the room. Imagine you're in a room with like 10 men and one woman. A coworker says something kind of off color about women, and then you say, "Oh, Donna over here." The woman in the room, I don't know why I chose Donna. Donna over here wouldn't appreciate that. Then you're like, that's kind of an awful way to handle it. You're like singling out the one person, you know?
16: Yeah, yeah. Very true. And what we used for our script was highlighting the harmful nature by saying this is rude to women, or this is harmful to women. So not calling out Donna particularly. In fact, our second sort of question about this was, if we wanted to attempt to offer some validation to the person who was targeted and harmed by the comment, should that be done in public or private, right? And so, and overwhelmingly, when we asked women this question, they indicated that they would prefer that validation be done in private.
0: Cool. So what would you want organizations to learn from your research? You know, what would be a major takeaway for those in a position of power? For those that see this stuff on a regular basis, I wish they didn't, but unfortunately it still happens in a lot of workplaces. What would you want as a major takeaway from your study for people to
16: know? What I would love for organizational leaders to recognize is to think in advance of how they would react in these situations, because they are going to happen, and it's helpful to have those kind of baseline scripts in your mind. And so think in advance about that. Be prepared to express why the comment is unacceptable and especially harmful to group norms, and then be prepared to offer some level of validation in private to that person afterwards. The other thing I would recommend, based upon our findings, that the perpetrator, when called out in public, feels a little bit embarrassed by it. And we didn't study this question, but I suspect this is the case. If you were to follow up with some private conversation with that person to help kind of repair the damage, perhaps that's going to help them to not act in that way in the future. And of course, that's what we want to have happen as well. But in terms of what are the preferences of those harmed by the comments, confront him in public, offer some kind of validation to her in private. And that's the baseline preference. And then you can go from there in terms of your individual understanding of that person or the group and make your adjustments from there.
0: John Evans is a business professor at the University of British Columbia. John, there's a certain irony with us two dudes discussing your research, but I think we did a good job navigating it, and it's helpful stuff, and I think worth talking about. Thanks for coming on the show.
16: Thank you. It's glad to be here. Appreciate your questions and this opportunity.
0: Just ahead, schools teach kids about volcanoes, but not about rent, debt, and why cereal's so expensive. Should money and finances be a school subject? Why aren't we teaching that to kids?
2: 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It's the tastiest sounding domain on the internet. 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
17: Forty Toronto, big trouble traffic northbound on the 410 past Queen Street. We got some trouble getting cleaned up out of the right lane. It is backed up from just past Steeles Avenue. You're going to want to get off the 410 at Steeles. Take West Drive up to Williams Parkway and jump back on the 410. 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That's a big trouble traffic spot right now. 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
1: You're doing it again.
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2: Yeah, since yesterday. But there's a system moving through. And if it hits a 4 o'clock...
1: What does the radar say?
2: Clears by 2. UV is solid all afternoon. Bug index is low.
1: So fire it up.
2: Yeah. Yeah, okay. Fire it up.
1: You're bringing me a plate, right?
3: 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Radar, UV, outdoor conditions. 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
6: That I never knew that feeling? It happens every

0: taught in school, but we don't always teach kids about rent, debt, savings, how to balance a checkbook. Side note, does anyone use a checkbook anymore? Here's the point, though. Why is learning how to handle money treated like a grown-up secret? Why don't we teach it in school? Well, that's what we're going to discuss here with Narmin Nahidi, a finance professor at the University of Exeter in the UK. Narmin, welcome to the show.
1: Thank you very much, David, for having me.
0: I've heard stories of like professional athletes who in their early 20s, mid-20s make millions of dollars.
1: Yeah.
0: Maybe in school they focused a little bit too much on sports, you know? And then they finish their career at a young age and they lose all their money. And
1: of course,
0: there's a bunch of these athletes who've come out in old age saying, we don't teach students and players the skills they need to manage their money. Why don't we do that? So I've kind of heard of this problem before. When you looked at it, what do you see? Like what are kids taught?
1: The idea is honestly so simple. Children already experience money through shopping, online payments, games, of course, advertising. Even they might get pocket money. So there are many things that the children already know. And sometimes they also will hear something on a family conversation. But the question is not whether they are exposed to the money, because they are already are. The question is whether they we can teach them, we can help them to understand it properly. That's the main idea. They are too young to know all about finance. That's the reality. But they are not too young to know what are the basics. That's the main idea. So a child can understand that if you spend all of your money today, you might not have enough money for tomorrow. That's exactly all I want for us to know, to learn more about it. I would say that that's the foundation of a financial literacy, which I talked about it in the article.
0: Okay, so like we're not asking kids to learn about like amortization or liquidity or EBITDA or what a market cap is of a Fortune 500, but like how to make sure that the money going in is balanced by the money going out, how to sum up your monthly expenses and figure out how much you have to live so that you can still have savings. It's the basics.
1: Exactly. It's like simple idea. What is need versus what is want? Saving for what is your goal? The goal might be, bicycle, or it might be a toy, or comparing what are the difference between the prices that the goal is about. And it's all about understanding that what does it mean to borrow? What does it mean to play back with the money? If I save the money, how much will I earn later? What is the trade-off? These are the things that I really like the kids to know more.
0: I mean, interest, I think, is important, especially when we start getting into like mortgages and credit card territory.
1: It is. I can tell you one thing. I've been volunteering to teach to 10-year-old kids recently in our school in front of our house. And the last session was about compound interest. So I was just explaining to them how it comes that if you have a 100 pounds today, it will be 166 pounds in 4 years. And they were super interested because at the end, they were asking, well, can I ask my parents about the percentage of the account, interest account, and like, how does it work? So for them, if we can just trigger that nerve that the money is just not the money that you want to have, but it's also the money that you can have something better in future, we are also helping them fundamentals of the financial literacy. That's the whole idea.
0: I went to school in Canada. I live here in the United States.
1: Nice.
0: I learned some pretty advanced stuff in high school math. I remember learning about calculus, like derivatives, but I didn't get any financial literacy.
1: No.
0: Why is this such an important thing to teach young people? And why do you think we're not doing it in the general case? I'm sure there are schools that have a business course here and there, but in general, why aren't we teaching kids the basics so that when they get their first rent bill or electricity bill or credit card bill, they know how to deal with it?
1: Honestly, I would say that the first thing that I got the feedback from the lecturers, from teachers, from everyone who was in the education system was that the system is already established. We really cannot add one more module. So I think that is like a barrier between the teachers and the system and the reality of what we need now. We might not really need the formulas in math, but if we can change that modules, that curriculum to something to be something that is useful, more practical for everyday life, like finance. That's exactly what I mean. I don't want schools and teachers to have one module called financial literacy. All I'm asking that if any teacher knows a little bit about finance, if they can add a little bit on their module, something that could be related to finance, we are helping our kids to learn more. And why they don't do this? Because we are still learning everything in the old system of education. No country in the world, maybe in Scandinavia they are working on it, but no country in the world really changed the whole curriculum because we are living in 21st century. No, we don't do that. So that's something that maybe we can work on in the future. But I can tell you that even 10-year-old kids right now, they know what is crypto. They know how to work with this. And we didn't know when we grew up. We didn't know until a certain age what is the money, let alone crypto.
0: Fair enough.
1: Yeah.
0: If, let's say, and you waved a magic wand, and over there in the UK, here in North America, let's say everywhere in the world, kids in school got a financial literacy class. Mm-hmm. It would not fix, like, poverty. No. What problems would it fix, do you think?
1: You're actually pointing a really good subject. The idea is not for the kids to solve the poverty. It won't happen. They will learn the basic of how to live better in a very modern world that we already have, and we will have much modern world in future. And the idea for them is like, it's like the learning alphabet to learn another language. You cannot really work with electricity without having specific gloves. You cannot work with the money without knowing the basic of what is finance. So we need to teach the kids from now for the future of very complicated using AI in our money system, in our financial system, how to deal with these challenges which we will have. We right now have, as adults, we right now have these challenges. We really sometimes do not really trust to use our app even to pay the payment, let alone in future, which will be much more complicated than this.
0: There may be adults listening who would be embarrassed to say that they have low financial literacy, like you mentioned compounding interest earlier. For adults that basically didn't get that education and they just work and live in their lives, where do you start? How do you catch up? What are some concepts you'd recommend people try to learn about?
1: I would say, and I'm not insulting any of our fellow scholars like myself, the best teacher in the world at this moment is YouTube. So use the YouTube and just simply find out what is the financial literacy, what are the basics of finance, how I can learn about the basic of finance. And the word finance or the word accounting seems horrible or frightening for some people, but honestly, it's all about the money that was in your hand. It is still in your pocket. All you need to know is learn how to deal with these money. And just to start with the simple materials, either radio, TV, YouTube, whatever that you have in front of you, learn a little bit about the finance, and then it will be easy to teach to the kids. But the main idea of the article, which I also mentioned, was that it should not be a family problem. This is a society problem. This is a problem that the schools, they have to consider teaching, because not all the parents know about financial literacy, let's say.
0: Good. Well, I'm glad you're here. But to rewind it back to the athlete problem that I mentioned at the beginning of the conversation, I know that, like, when athletes finish their career and they have lots of money, sometimes they take basic, finance classes because they weren't necessarily taught the skills. There is a way to get caught up. If you're listening right now and this conversation's causing you anxiety, it's easy. It's just you got to do it. And I appreciate you coming on the show, Narman.
1: Thank you very much for having me, and I hope to see you again.
0: That's a wrap on our show. 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
3: Party Toronto, big trouble traffic. Southbound on the 404 at Elgin Mills. We got a crash block in the left lane. Really no delay, though, through the area. 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
17: This is Global News. I'm Danny Longo. A heat wave continues in southern Ontario as forecasters predict temperatures to reach the mid to high 30s and Humidex values in the mid 40s. Evenings won't provide much relief either, with temperatures forecast lows in the low mid 20s. Now, all of southern Ontario is under a heat warning, but Global News meteorologist Anthony Farnell says that the heat wave is expected to peak today and last until tomorrow or Thursday.
18: This is the worst of it today. However, even Wednesday and Thursday, we're still dealing with above seasonal temperatures, although there is a front that's going to come through and at least reduce the humidity, so it's not going to feel quite as muggy or oppressive out there underneath this heat dome.
17: Health officials are urging residents to stay hydrated, avoid strenuous activity during the hottest part of the day, and check in on seniors, young children, and anyone else who may be vulnerable to the heat. Now, Environment Canada's recommendations, watching for early signs of heat exhaustion, which can include a headache, nausea, dizziness, thirst, dark urine, and intense fatigue. Heart and Stroke Foundation, meantime, warns that Central Canada's current heat wave is especially dangerous for people with cardiovascular conditions. Foundation says that extreme heats puts more strain on the heart as it works to get more blood to the skin's surface as the body sweats to regulate its core temperature. It says one of the most dangerous heat effects is a heat stroke, a medical emergency when the body can no longer regulate its temperature. Symptoms of heat stroke can include hot, dry skin that isn't sweaty, confusion or agitation, dizziness or fainting, as a fast heart rate, vomiting or diarrhea, and a headache. Former leader of Ontario's Liberal Party has officially joined the race to become mayor of Mississauga. Bonnie Crombie filed her paperwork today to enter the race as she looks to retake the position she held before she left to become leader of the Liberals.
19: Yes, I left to fight for Mississauga at Queen's Park. And I lost. But what I learned is that everything I care about is right here. So today I'm asking for this job to be mayor of Mississauga, and I'm staying, and I will see it through.
17: Crombie was mayor of Mississauga from 2014 to 2024. Ontario Tourism Minister Stan Cho billed taxpayers more than $16,000 for downtown hotel stays between 2023 and 2026, despite living about 6 kilometers from Queen's Park. The expenses have drawn criticism because Toronto area MPPs can only claim accommodations under special or unusual circumstances. Cho says the claims complied with legislative rules, but he's pledged to repay any expenses that don't meet the spirit of the policy. Opposition parties are questioning the need for the hotel stays and calling the spending inappropriate. Spain has advanced to its first World Cup final since winning in 2010 with a 2-0 victory over France. Spain will now face either the defending champion Argentina or England on Sunday in East Rutherford, New Jersey. And those two teams will face each other on Wednesday in Atlanta. A look at the forecast. A yellow level heat warning continues. Hazy late this evening and overnight, a low of 26. Tomorrow, mix of sun and clouds, 30% chance of showers late in the afternoon, high of 33. Humidex will feel like 41. Cloudy overnight with a 30% chance of showers continuing, a low of 20. On Thursday, sunny, a high of 30. If you want to be the first to know, sign up for breaking news alerts at globalnews.ca. I'm Danny Longo. This is Global News.
13: From 9 till noon, he's here. If you don't know Brad, you're lucky. My bro is here with you. He's here to f*** up. Or could it be people?

0: Tuesday, everybody. Thank you so much for joining me. You could be anywhere, but you're choosing to be here right now, and I appreciate it. On this, what is a muggy morning in downtown Toronto as we shoot from the Chorus Building, and whether you're listening live locally, Toronto, London, Ontario, all over Ontario, or on the iHeartRadio crap. That's how it's starting. On the iHeartRadio app all across Canada. It's not crap. It's actually one of the better apps that you can use. I appreciate you. This is so fun for me to announce because yesterday we were what? $2,200. 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Well, the show yesterday, thank you to everybody who donated. We've passed our goal of $2,500. And it was all because you asked for the intro songs, the Wait What songs, our new Eurovision fake submission song, Con Mancarney, which, you know, I'm pretty sure if we did submit it to Eurovision, we could get in. It's just I need to find a country singer to get to fill in for the AI voice to the beautiful lyrics I wrote. But thanks to you, we got our goal. And I said that I would be giving out a Zoom link to everyone who donated, all of you beautiful over 75 people who donated. And that will be coming. What we're going to do is actually throw up a poll in the coming days on our website about possible dates and times, weekend at night, weekend during the day, weekday at night. We'll give a couple out, but we will fire that off to the email list that we've accumulated from all you beautiful donors. And it'll be also in our No BS bulletin, which you can sign up for at nobswithbs.com. But like, I just want to say from the bottom of my heart, thank you so much. You know, when you think about that, and I almost hate regurgitating the line 2.2 million people in food insecurity that are using food banks, and 700,000 of those are children. But every little bit counts. And in this tough time, when we speak about the economy all the time, about watching how much we're spending, yesterday I had Martin Pelche on to talk about, you know, what do we pull back on first in an economy so we can regulate our finances? And I think of all of you who donated, I'm just so like honored to be in a spot where we can do this together. Like, that's what a community does. It helps out people in need, even when you yourself might even be in need. Like, when they talk about Canada not having a defined culture, and people say that often, I think one of the very, like, one of the biggest things that gets underplayed is how generous we can be, even when we're in situations where we would probably need that generosity in return. So thank you to everybody who donated once again. But just a little FIFA update for anybody who's still watching, which is most of the world. Maybe Canada dropped off a little bit, but France and Spain play today at 3 p.m. in the semifinals to see who plays the winner of Argentina. And you know what? I mean, there's a lot of controversy going into this one because Spain's former prime minister came out and he's being called racist because he was like, yeah, no, looking forward to playing France, except for that France doesn't have any French-born players. And you're like, buddy, it's international soccer. People move around. What's going on with this? But it's a whole other argument because, well, gosh, FIFA seems to be like the NFL now. You just can't watch it and have fun and bet on it without it feeling like it's a little bit rigged. But I digress as we head into a banger of a show on Tuesday as I get ready to pop out of the studio after today and drive back to Montreal, see my parents, get some stuff done in Montreal. So we'll be taking a little bit of a road show for the Wednesday, Thursday, Friday. And gosh, you guys are lucky because it's going to be really professional. Live from my parents' basement, it's Brad Smith, the No BS Show. But I have to talk about this. I'm one of those people who grew up like a lot of people. And when I grew up like a lot of people, but I love Tom Cruise. And when I was growing up, there was a big division on, is Tom Cruise an actor? Is he an action star? Is he a Hollywood movie icon? Or is he just that guy who is just in great movies that do well and we don't know why? And that debate doesn't seem to be around anymore after he essentially saved the entire movie industry. Or that's what Hollywood claims themselves. Because Hollywood was on life support during the streaming wars, going into COVID. We had endless, what, superhero fatigue from every single Marvel movie that came out. And everyone's like, is there ever going to be a movie again that isn't just solely based on 15 A-list actors dressing up as comic book characters? And listen, I love those movies. But when Tom Cruise came out with Top Gun, the sequel, Maverick, everyone was like, is this needed? Are you going to ruin Top Gun? Sequels are always a very dicey thing to present to a movie audience. But guess what? Top Gun Maverick didn't just make a sequel. Again, it saved the entire movie industry. Over $1.5 billion worldwide. Packed IMAX screens all across North America and globally. And now Tom Cruise is coming out. And he is back swinging. He's going for the fences in an era where everything's either a sequel like Top Gun was, you know, an ingrained audience, or a Marvel movie or something else that's a remake, a reboot, or a rebirth of. He's coming out with a new movie called Digger, and he's on an international press tour for it. And one of the people he stopped by was one of my new broadcasting heroes in the last 5 years. His name is Pat McAfee. If you don't know who he is, he's on ESPN. It's got a very interesting story McAfee does about starting. Obviously, he's like an NFL punter who's probably going to be in the Hall of Fame. And for punting, that is outrageous. But he started this YouTube channel with his friends using his money from the NFL that he gained. Then through his streaming and how big it got, ESPN licensed him. He signed one of the biggest deals in TV history to bring a sports show on multi-platform. So it streams on YouTube and it's on ESPN. He's getting any guest he wants. Tom Cruise pops on the show. And just the list of things that make me love Tom Cruise sometimes is when you talk to him personally. I've interviewed him in 2014 at a red carpet here in Toronto. And God, like, the guy is just full of energy. And where people think that it's like all made up and phony, he's just that intense about things and he loves it. He spent literally, when you're only supposed to have 30 seconds on these red carpets, he spent 3 or 4 minutes talking to me about theaters in Toronto and shooting the movie Cocktail back in the 80s in Toronto and how much he loved it. But yesterday he's on Pat McAfee and he's talking about how he personally sets goals, because you got to think, what does Tom Cruise have for goals? He's accomplished everything. But this is what he was saying.
1: Always setting goals for myself my whole life. Even as a kid, I had goals. And you know what it's like? Like, sometimes you don't share your dreams, your goals with people, because sometimes it's so outrageous that it's okay. Like, you don't want to hear their comments. And I always have many goals. So when I accomplish something, I already have a list of goals lined up there.
0: And I love that, right? Because you're already planning your next steps. You're already planning your next steps. But in those steps, there must be a lot of things that you're going through during the process that you don't know. Because when we have goals, it's stuff we haven't achieved, stuff that we don't know how to accomplish. And he furthered by saying this.
1: And I don't know what I don't know. And that's okay. And I can always learn. And I remember I thought, I'm going to dedicate everything. That's it. Like, good or bad, whatever people think, I know that I did everything I could. And that's what I've dedicated my life to.
0: And I love that mentality, because it's something that I've tried to attach myself to. Because when I was in the CFL, I didn't know what I wanted to do after football. You're sitting there at Queen's University getting a history degree, and you're like, people are like, what do you want to do? And I'm like, I don't know. My history degree makes me good at Jeopardy. Can I apply for Jeopardy? Funny story I did when I lived in LA. But the new movie coming out is called Digger. And Digger is supposedly going to set the world on fire, because it's this crazy, eccentric black comedy that's also directed by Alejandro Iñárritu, who did The Revenant with Leonardo DiCaprio, Birdman with Michael Keaton.

0: shifts 5 feet. Now, this desk in front of me is bigger than 5 feet.
1: Mr. Rockwell.
0: My dick is a tenth of that size. What do you want me to shut down a billion-dollar platform over something that's 10 times the size of my dick?
2: Tom Cruise plays Digger Rockwell, a larger-than-life oil tycoon who unleashes disaster and then has to prove he's humanity's savior before it all blows up. Unrecognizable transformation. Like Tom Cruise, used to seeing him jacked and sprinting down every single movie he's ever been on. But this reminds me of Tom Cruise in Tropic Thunder, obviously the Les Grossman character, who was so funny. One of the greatest cameos of all time with those big old forearms dancing and also just dropping lines like this.
3: This is Les Grossman. Who is this?
4: This is Flaming Dragon.
3: Okay, Flaming Dragon. Face. First, take a big step back. And literally f*** your own face! Now, I don't know what kind of pan-Pacific power play you're trying to pull here, but Asia Jack is my territory. So whatever you're thinking, you better think again. Otherwise, I'm going to have to head down there, and I will rain down on a godly firestorm upon you. You're going to have to call the United Nations and get a binding resolution to keep me from destroying you. I am talking scorched earth, mother. I will massacre you! I will
2: Like, there was plans that there was going to be a spinoff of this movie because people were shocked about Tom Cruise being this type of person. And now we get to see him. And this launches in theaters on October 2nd, which is actually my birthday. So it might make an absolutely amazing birthday present to go back to the theaters and see Tom Cruise and see if he can do the impossible. Bring people back to the theater again. I'm going to put in an early hunch and say, of course, he's going to. Because, again, it's not just North America and our domestic market. It's a global thing, right? The global box office. And Tom Cruise is still probably the top one or two biggest draws in the entire world. But, again, we got a banger of a show today for you. Everything is packed. We've got Mr. Wonderful Kevin O'Leary coming on later. And before I get to break here, I just want to remind you that Kevin O'Leary might be coming on to tell you how to, you know, activate your financial capabilities and potential in this market. But we forget that he's not only a star of Dragon's Den, Shark Tank, and a wealthy industrialist, but Kevin O'Leary also starred in Marty Supreme. That was up for an Oscar. This was him in one of the craziest acting roles ever.
5: Win or lose, you get nothing. And by the way, I wonder how you're going to get home because you're not getting on my plane.
6: It doesn't matter, okay? Unless you're planning on shutting down the event, we got nothing to discuss.
5: You think it's that simple?
6: Yeah, I do.
5: Let me explain to you. I was born in 1601. I'm a vampire. I've been around forever. I've met many Marty Mousers over the centuries. Some of them crossed me. Some weren't straight. They weren't honest. And those are the ones that are still here. You go out and win that game, you're going to be here forever, too. You'll never be happy. You will never be happy.
2: You'll never be happy. He'll join us at 11:20. But after the break, a new documentary right now, a wild new documentary claiming that clownfish can change sexes, gay penguins are parents, and bonobo monkeys are matriarchs that prove that queerness and gender diversity are totally natural. It's second nature, pushing the idea that humans are just like animals, debunking the binary truths. Is this science or just activist projection? We're going to take a deep dive into this one after, because it'll even get juicier when I play some clips from an interview from a very famous Canadian star after the break who is narrating it. It's No BS. I'm Brad Smith. It's Tuesday. Stick with me.
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0: All right, this is a weird one for me because, listen, I love anything entertainment, and I have no issues with anybody and how they live their personal life whatsoever. I don't care. As long as you're happy and you're a good human being, that's all that I care about. But Elliot Page is a Canadian-born actor, and Elliot narrates this documentary called Second Nature, and it's coming out. And you might know Elliot from Juno or Inception, but since those movies, Elliot has transitioned himself from female, biological female, into male. And this film, Second Nature, claims that animal behaviors like clownfish sex changes, same-sex bird parenting, and bonobo matriarchies prove that human queerness and gender diversity in the animal world proves that the entire animal world, including us, by this documentary, are natural, debunking myths of binary biology. But is that projection? Because this was Elliot Page yesterday on a podcast talking about the movie itself and his thoughts on what might be a myth in society, but is something that we take as truth. Here's the first clip.
1: In terms of looking at nature as if it's some sort of cis heteropatriarchal structure is absurd, and that this, you know, gender binary that we've created is nothing but a quaint little myth.
0: Right. And there's a lot to go down because biological sex is defined by gametite production as small sperm or large ova and remains essentially a binary process for mammals to reproduce, or mammals wouldn't exist. But the same sex behaviors that exist often serve as bonding strategies for animals, very famously left out of this documentary, but they're framed here as a queer or a trans to apply them to social metrics so that we can talk as if they are the same in the animal kingdom as they are in the human world. This is the second clip where he talks about what the documentary reveals.
1: What we have been taught in school in regards to these structures, men being superior, women being inferior, you know, submissive or what have you, it being this, yes, heterosexual existence is just completely false.
0: Here's the issue that I have with this. I wasn't even going to do this as a topic, but when you have this coming out and it had so many impressions, I think the actual clip that I just played at, over 2 million impressions on social media, on TikTok, Instagram, and X. And when we talk about this myth of this structure that we live in society and using an animal documentary to define the animal kingdom and putting humans within it, you just have to say out loud that humans differ, right? Based on our sentientness. Our sentience lets us choose what we do as human beings. We are right now we're at historically low fertility rates, like well below birth replacement, around 1.6 in the United States and just a little bit higher in Canada, because what our culture and our economics and I would argue our individualism and our newfound social media narcissism has led us down to this me over us situation. We've deliberated that over time. Like when you think about it, like the demographic right now of people not wanting to have kids, if we believe in evolutionary theory, like take Darwin's theory, well, that would put us at 4.5 billion years of this Earth cycle, of which humans have existed for such a small speck of time. But that would mean that this generation choosing not to have kids would be the first in their line that dates back, what, 500 to a million years, to not have children and choose to not have children. Animals, they don't deliberate their way out of their line. They might have these associations, but they all had to procreate to get to where they are now. So the entire structure of the documentary that they're pushing is just, I don't know for what. And then to create this idea that we live in a faux submissive structure where men are superior, women aren't, it's not. You're just ignoring historical facts. When you talk about like the fields of how evolution got to where we are now. like, we can't avoid the stats when we talk about the fields that run society. Like, 98% of men's are roofers. I feel like Jordan B. Peterson going on this, and I'm not a huge into Jordan B. Peterson. I have nothing wrong with him. I just not a guy that I watch his content a lot, but 98% of men are roofers. 97% of men are carpenters. 96% of men are electricians. 96% of plumbers are men. 94% of firefighters. It's like the society runs based on structures that evolved this way, and that's not saying that women can't be activated in those roles. It's just the roles that we've taken in society that have always stood the test of time. So when you see something like this come out, you know, the Second Nature documentary, and it's pushing that we're running this myth that the animal kingdom is all the same way. We're all here because we came from mom and dad, all of us. Like, that's just a fact that you can't get over. And so when I look at this and I see this, I go, I got to play this clip because this is what's being pushed out. And this is what's being indoctrinated into people, is that we live in a society that we don't understand. And this is a better way to understand it through animals who have these connections. Well, they're still around because they, regardless of these connections between the same sex, they still have to be intimate, to have to procreate so that we can all be here. And it's a very frightening thing. And I'm actually getting somebody on next week to talk about the low fertility, low birth rates, and what society has felt over the last 30 years. And this push away from the traditional family. And I don't mean traditional in the sense of the 1950s. I'm not talking about anybody being a Leave It to Beaver or Joan Cleaver. You know, I'm not ever getting into that phase. But where we are now deserves conversations about how we got here and why people are choosing not to have kids. I, being one of those people who fell into that for the last, 15 years. I have to do me. I have to be the best version of me. And now I would, retrospect, in hindsight, with my age and my development and possibly my maturation process, look back and go, oh, okay, every generation has figured it out, no matter how hard the times were, no matter whether there was war, instability, economic instability. You know, we talk about a crisis right now. We're not of the economy. We're not talking about in the, mid 80s to early 90s. There was a severe mortgage rate crisis where people were building homes and then suddenly had to sell them right away and lost everything, because we're talking about mortgage rates over 20%. There's always something. There's always a reason not to have kids, but we'll have that conversation next week. But one conversation I can't wait to get to, and when I saw this post yesterday on one of my favorite people to come on the show, Sylvain Charlebois, the food professor, we talk about beef, what, for the last 9 months, 6 months I've been doing the show, the 3 months I was filling in. We talk about beef. I'm like, there's got to be something going on here. Well, your steak dinner might be a total ripoff. Big meat packers just got caught in a price-fixing scheme, allegedly rigging the game on your burgers, your ribs, your prime cuts. Well, you get crushed at the checkout. Is this true? If so, I feel somewhat vindicated. It's No BS. I'm Brad Smith. I'll be back with the great Sylvain Charlebois, the food professor, after the break.
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0: Listen, grocery prices have got us all feeling the crunch right now. Well, here's something that you might actually go, wait, what? If you've listened to me over the last 6 months that this show has been launched, I've talked a lot about food and specifically about beef with our next guest. But in early July, nearly $8 million national class action settlement dropped over allegations of price fixing in the beef industry. One of the world's biggest meat giants is coughing up about $7.5 million. National Beef, another $500,000. They deny any wrongdoing, of course, but Canadians who bought beef since 2015 could be eligible for a piece of it. Are you kidding me? This comes off the heels of a bread price fixing scandal that I've talked to our next guest about a bunch of times. So I'm going to invite him in. It is the very famous, the very well-loved on X and Twitter and social media. A very different form of communication for you these days now that your empirical data has caused so much chaos, but it is the food professor, Sylvain Charlebois. Sly, what's going on?
19: Good. Things are well. I'm actually at the cottage this week, relaxing, and I'm off to a golf tournament, raising money for a good cause for an hospital foundation here in the Laurentian. So looking forward to it.
0: Good for you, because I know how hard you work and how often you're on the road. So it's always nice to wind down, especially in the summer when you got some nice weather. But like, break this down for me, because I had people yelling at me, oh, it's conspiracy. These cows are killing the world. I had a guest on last week who told me, well, cows aren't the problem. It's the process of how we raise the cows. But now you're telling me that the beef price is fixed and there's actually a settlement to prove it. Is this true?
19: Well, to prove beyond reasonable doubt that beef prices are fixed is hard to do.
0: Yes.
19: They didn't accomplish that. All they did was similar to what we saw in the U.S. The White House actually went after beef packers, and the same thing happened. Instead of going to courts, open up the books, because you do realize that GBS, Cargill, those are two massive companies, but they're privately owned. So we don't know about their margins. We don't know anything about their sales. We know a little bit about their sales and revenues, but that's basically it.
0: Because they're not publicly traded, right?
19: That's right. Okay. That's right. So unlike Maple Leaf, for example, so if you go to court, you're going to have to really show beyond reasonable doubt there's no abuse. So they always avoid that, and they write checks. In the U.S., GBS, and by the way, GBS is owned by – it's out of Brazil. Their revenues are about $87 billion. They slaughter – listen to this, Brad. They slaughter one animal in five on Earth. That company is massive.
0: Stop it.
19: Massive. Okay. So $8 million is nothing to them. And so they gladly go and settle out of court, not admitting guilt. But let me tell you, it's very little money because every one of us, when you go to a grocery store, 40% of all our money spent at the grocery store is spent on animal protein. So dairy and meat counter, both. And so $8 million is absolutely nothing. But do I have my doubts about price fixing? I've been saying it for years. When the bread story came out, that was back in 2017, I got suspicious about a few verticals, and beef was one of them. Absolutely.
0: Right, because I look at the history. I was just looking at the graph of beef, and where other foods fluctuate so much, even within the what you call the outside aisles, the fresh and the good stuff, beef has steadily been on the increase with very little kind of like break in the action for consumers. And when I look at what you posted last night, where it says, we expect to see more class action lawsuits in the food industry related to alleged collusion and price fixing. This is likely just the beginning, as elevated food inflation over the past several years has drawn unprecedented public legal and regulatory scrutiny to food. So when these people go to court, like essentially to open the books, like it's a better than not chance. If you were to look at the books of a private company that's making $87 billion, there'll probably be some irregularities, allegedly, I'll say, at the end of that.
19: Yeah, no, absolutely. And I actually had dinner with the CEO of GBS in Ireland just a month ago.
0: Stop it.
19: And yeah, absolutely. He is from Cork, Ireland. And the event, the conference where I was speaking is in Cork. So they wanted to honor him. So he was there. And he basically told me during dinner, well, there's not much money to be made in cattle and beef. And of course, he can say that because we don't have access to his books. Needless to say that I do believe that there's something going on there. Portions of the increases we can explain at the lab. Like we can explain there's low inventories. Things are really tight in the cattle industry. We don't expect prices to stabilize until 2027. But there are some cuts, Brad. Now, I'm not talking about ground beef. I'm talking about other cuts.
0: Yes, sir.
19: There are other cuts where prices have been just outrageous and beyond comprehension. Because, I mean, at some point, you basically say, well, at that price, nobody's going to buy. But people are still buying.
0: I was just about to say, because the issue is with beef, as you look at the history of it, it's not like we're not consuming. It's not like we're consuming less of it. It's just the price has gone up and people have adapted towards it because those who are accustomed to having it in their diet, they will pay the price for it because they know, like, I'll put this in personal context. Like, I know how healthy it is for me and how it makes me feel. And if I go off that diet without steak or without having enough beef per week, how much it changes my mood structure, but I'll still pay that extra dollar for it. But now when you say this, I go, well, there's got to be something to this. One, maybe because it's a little conspiratorial that it is one of the healthiest ingredients you can put in your body. But two, if people are willing to pay for it, the prices will still go up. Like that's capitalism. Yeah. And it's in a lot of bad senses.
19: And that's why, I mean, collusion is always a hard one to prove, because at the end of the day, when you go to the grocery store and you agree to pay a certain price for a certain product,
0: yes, sir,
19: you're basically agreeing. And so you're accepting market conditions, whether they are artificial or not, whether they're manipulated or not, you are accepting the price. And so that's why these things are a little ridiculous. In the bread price fixing scandal, which happened between 2001 and 2015 in Canada, there was hardcore evidence of emails and discussions and people in meetings. And that's how they were able to unpack all of this. But Brad, the investigation by the Competition Bureau on bread is still going on?
0: How long is it
19: after 11 years? Oh. Why do you think lawyers are after these companies? It's much faster. It's much faster to get money, settle something, send out a message. The Gashi Bureau is taking forever to look at into these things. Whereas in the U.S., President Trump basically decided last year, you know what, we're going to go after Packers. They got a settlement. Same thing going on here. So we're basically replicating what's going on in the U.S. right now.
0: I don't want to say it's terrifying to me, but it is not. It's something that I almost expect this day and age when you look at what we're going through right now. And it's like, okay, I get understanding, like, if you are, let's just say this. I'm going to play a fictional game. You don't have to play along with me. But if we did look at a private company, we don't know the books, and you're going, well, if I keep increasing my price and my demand doesn't go down, well, then the economic model tells me to keep pushing up. And when you look at the people going, yeah, but there's a price point that I can't afford. And I think that that's where we are right now, being a guy who does eat, you know, 5 steaks a week and who does do it the cost effective way too, like butchers my own meat. Like, it's just... It doesn't seem outlandish to me, but it seems on par with where we are in the world right now, where transparency, especially in your business, you're finding out is that maybe an all-time low. Like, you really have to fight to get the numbers.
19: Yeah, no. Well, it's hard to get the numbers, to be honest. And so with the bread, we did look into the bread situation many years ago for the Competition Bureau, and we did notice that market conditions were influenced by some sort of group. That actually included Loblaw, and that's why they actually threw everyone under the bus, because obviously Loblaw was vertically integrated with Weston Bakeries. So a cartel, quote unquote, a bread cartel was possible in Canada. Now, in the case of beef, what really annoys me is that 85% of the slaughtering capacity in Canada is controlled by foreign owners. So Cargill is American and GBS is Brazilian. So that makes us very vulnerable to foreign interests. And that's why I've always been talking about beef for many years now, because everyone actually was asking me since 2017, well, if bread was victim of collusion, what else can be affected by collusion? And I always mention beef possibly. And here we are.
0: God, you know what? I don't even know how to end this one, because it's one of those things that when it becomes a habit, part of your daily routine, and you see something, especially from someone like you, who is really empirically driven, you're not out there to be salacious.
19: Well, I don't want people to stop believing in capitalism. The problem is that we have an agency, the Competition Bureau, which is not doing its job.
0: It's the controls around that, yeah.
19: Because market failures would happen and abuse will happen,
0: yes,
19: if not checked. And that's what's going on right now.
0: Yeah. Okay. Well, let's go to a break right now, because when we come back, if you, Sylvain Charlebois, ever thought that you'd be the voice of the Gordie Howe Bridge, God, I think you would have thought 4 or 5 years ago that I would have been out of my mind saying that. But you seem to be the go-to spokesperson for the international relations between Michigan and Ontario right now. You're the voice of reason, so we'll get the voice of reason on the other side, because now that there seems to be a pathway through this whole thing, what does it mean to the agri-food business and your grocery prices on the other end? Now that Sly has figured it all out for all of us. It's No BS. I'm Brad Smith. We'll be back after the break.
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1: Well, it seems that if I thought I would be talking about the Gordie Howe Bridge, or even knew what that was 4 or 5 months ago, in my zeitgeist, I would have said, what? But it seems that Trump has twisted Carney's arm and forced negotiations and maybe even a concession on the Gordie Howe Bridge. It connects, obviously, the corridor that is Detroit and Windsor, but it's finally opening July 27th. And if this, if our guest right now, the food professor, Sylvanus Laura Charlebois, thought he'd be the voice of the Gordie Howe Bridge. I don't know if you would have ever thought that, Sly, but you've taken the role, and next thing you know, you're in the middle of it, because how does this affect people's lives? That's what I thought when I go, okay, this bridge? Well, it's because 25% of our agri-food trade is done through that lifeline. So talk to us about what's going on and how this affects us right now.
2: Yeah, absolutely. And I did ask the question to Ambassador Orkstra a few weeks ago on my podcast, because there were no settlement. In fact, the opening of the bridge was delayed. And frankly, the agri-food sector was certainly concerned. The Gordie Howe Bridge is a good idea. And if you've been through the Ambassador Bridge, you would notice that that bridge needed tender love and care. And
1: tweaking.
2: Frankly... yeah, and the connection between the two countries was not efficient. And so obviously the Gordie Howe Bridge connects highways, a highway to an highway, so very quickly, it's more fluid. So it was certainly good news to hear that the bridge was opening. But of course, the contentious issue is about who's going to be paying for the bridge.
1: God,
2: and
1: yeah.
2: So I let the ambassador talk about that, and that's why the bridge was delayed. And frankly, there's a lot of politics going on right now on each side. On one side, we're claiming victory. On the other, Prime Minister Carney seems to feel that it was a good deal for Canada without disclosing all of the details of the deal itself, which I think is interesting. But still, I mean, the most important thing to me is that the bridge is opening, which means that that trades between the two countries, affecting 25% of all agri-food trade, is going to be much more efficient from now on. So certainly good news there.
1: Yeah, because last time you were on, I think you just had interviewed Pete Hoekstra, the U.S. ambassador, and you were talking about the podcast that just dropped. But you were also talking about the insecurity
2: you remember during my show, it was the first time that the ambassador mentioned that, well, Americans are going to pay for the bridge, and the business model, quote unquote, changed due to the fact that the bridge did cost $6.7 billion to build instead of $2.5 billion, which was agreed to in 2012 under Prime Minister Harper, because the whole idea was to actually allow Canada to get its money back because it financed the whole project.
1: Yes,
2: so that the Americans claim that the model completely changed as a result of delays and the fact that the project was over budget.
1: Yeah, I mean, red tape will do that to you in Canada. But you were also talking about the insecurity that a lot of the agri-food farmers and businesses and producers were feeling. Have you talked to them since this has come down, and how do they feel about the future? I know the CUSMA deal is still up in the air. That still creates uncertainty. But does this at least kind of necessitate a little bit of like a relief for them?
2: Yeah, absolutely. There's no doubt in my mind. I mean, especially when you think about produce, frozen goods, all livestock. I mean, all the things that actually go through that Ambassador Bridge. Obviously, they're looking forward to use a new route, if you will. I mean, the bottom line, Brad, and I think we really need to appreciate the fact that our relationship with the U.S. is not great right now.
1: Yeah.
2: And I believe that the only reason why the bridge was delayed is because of that relationship that is strained right now. I mean, I don't think that the Trump administration would have delayed the opening if we had a prime minister trying, just at least trying, to establish a relationship with the Americans. Right now, it's not a question of not dealing with Trump. There seems to be this will to avoid the United States at all costs, which is not necessarily a brilliant move, especially when you think about trades and developing our economy with the United States.
1: Yes, sir. Well, Sylvain, thanks for always joining me. I appreciate you, my man. The voice of the Gordie Howe Bridge himself. The food professor. You take care too, sir. Okay, when we come back after the break. Actually, you know what? It's kind of like an interesting little like a dichotomy there, right? It's like it's two guys joining a partnership in business to open a restaurant. Then that restaurant opens, but they got two new owners that aren't part of the restaurant before, and they go in and they both want different things on the menu. It's absolutely crazy. When we come back in after the break, you're going to call in 416-870-6400 or 888-225-TALK. 225 Talk, because guess what? We're giving away what I think is one of the best things we've given away on this show. Tickets to see Chicago and Styx live July 28th at the RBC Amphitheater. Are you kidding me? Call in. We'll be back to give you away a pair of tickets to that. It's No BS. I'm Brad Smith. Happy Tuesday.
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4: From the National Newsroom of the Canadian Press, I'm Lisa Laporte. The Assembly of First Nations Annual General Assembly in Ottawa heard today from chiefs who said a new federal clean water bill walks back on hard-won rights. Two opposition MPs have joined First Nations leaders in denouncing the Carney government's new proposed clean water legislation that has dropped wording from a previous version. It would have explicitly recognized First Nations' right to clean drinking water. NDP MP Leah Gazan spoke at a panel at the General Assembly, saying the revised legislation harkens back to what she calls failed policies of former Prime Minister Stephen Harper's government. Foreign Affairs Minister Anita Anand was in Brazil today for meetings with government and business officials. Speaking from Sao Paulo, Anand announced $125 million in financing for sustainable infrastructure in Brazil, a country she calls one of Canada's closest partners on the global stage. Ottawa has pledged loan financing through the FinDev Canada Agency for two energy-related projects. The city of Hamilton, Ontario, is set to vote on a temporary data center ban framed as a chance to set up guardrails around the facilities powering the artificial intelligence boom. Councillor Narinder Nan is the sponsor of Hamilton's moratorium proposal.
5: We're not buying the hype that this needs to happen so urgently. Not going to happen. Hamiltonians have a legacy of saying, a long history of saying, when people come into our town and try to ram things through, that, we deserve to have a say in it. And if that means pausing the project for a year, then that's what we're going to do.
4: A vote is expected tomorrow on the one-year moratorium, which could be renewed for a second year by council. As a sweltering heat wave blankets much of central Canada, the Heart and Stroke Foundation says this weather can be especially dangerous for those with cardiovascular conditions. Cardiologist Dr. Maywash Saeed says if you're at risk, try to be around air conditioning and drink plenty of water throughout the day.
6: Staying hydrated throughout the day, not just drinking a lot of water at once, but keeping a water bottle and drinking water throughout the day can help prevent dehydration. Trying to avoid outdoor activities as much as possible, if that is possible for you.
4: Extreme heat causes strain as the body cools itself down through sweating, while the heart pumps more blood to the skin's surface. And the Royal Canadian Geographical Society has captured detailed up-close images of the ship of Robert Falcon Scott's doomed voyage to Antarctica. The Terra Nova was later put to work in Newfoundland's seal industry, but sank off the coast of Greenland in 1943. This is the Canadian Press. In sports, Spain has advanced to its first World Cup final since 2010. Spain beat France 2-0 in today's semifinal. They'll face either defending champion Argentina or England in Sunday's final. The semifinal goes tomorrow in Atlanta. Sunday's final is in New Jersey. Baseball's Midsummer Classic is happening tonight in Philadelphia as the American League takes on the National League in the All-Star Game. The National League has won two of the last three games after a 9-0 run by the Junior Circuit. Meantime, Major League Baseball remains in early talks to have its players take part in the 2028 Los Angeles Olympics. The Northern Super League will expand to 7 teams for its third season. The Canadian-based Pro Women's Soccer League announced a new team in Winnipeg will start play in its next campaign. The club is co-founded by former Canadian women's national team player Desiree Scott and former Portland Thorns coach Rob Gale. From the Canadian Press, I'm Lisa Laporte.
7: From 9 till noon. Stick right here, homie. This is No BS with Brad Smith. This dude right here, he's sick. This boy right here about to flip the script, yo. Check this. I just check this. My boy is up in here to flip. Flip. Nothing at all, motherfucker. He's just one of you with better hair. Biatch!
8: Happy Tuesday, everybody. Welcome in. You could be anywhere, but you're choosing to be here with me, and I appreciate you for that. And I really do mean that. As we get to a contest right now, our caller boards are lighting up. 416-870-6400 or 888-225-TALK. Why? Because we're giving away a pair of tickets to go see Chicago and Styx play at the RBC Amphitheater July 28th. Are you kidding me right now? This is called the Windy Cities Tour. Of course it is, Chicago. And bringing Styx along, are you just trying to bait me into wanting to go to every single one of these? I think the RBC Amphitheater is one of the greatest outdoor stadiums that is so underrated. Nobody talks about it on that level. But when you go there, there's not a bad seat in the house, but we're trying to get you two seats in the house. All you got to do is call in and answer a skill testing question on a beautiful day. So let's get to the phone lines right here. I don't know any of these numbers, so I'm just going to pick this one right now. Hello, who's this? Who am I talking to?
9: This is Martin from Shelburne, my friend. How are you?
8: Martin from Shelburne. How is your day, sir?
9: Well, not bad. A little hot and steamy, but we can handle it, I think.
8: Well, listen, make sure to get some water and some salt in you to keep yourself hydrated, right?
9: All right.
8: Tell me, are you a Chicago fan?
9: Well, I'm old enough to know all the Chicago songs. I love Chicago. Just don't ask me to sing any.
8: not even if I tempt you just a little bit.
9: Well, I could, but you're going to lose a lot of listeners.
8: Listen, I think that every time I open my mouth and sing a little bit, I lose listeners because my voice sounds like nails down a chalkboard. But listen, we need to get you this prize right now, okay?
9: Yes.
8: So all you got to do, this is a pretty easy one. This is a toss-up. I've got a wiffle ball in my hand. I'm just laying it up, and you got to smack a dinger, as they would say, okay?
9: Right.
8: Here we go. You just tell me the lead singer of Chicago.
9: Oh, good luck. I can't.
8: Oh, no!
9: I'm sorry.
8: You don't. It's okay.
9: Keith Richards, but I can't spoof you.
8: Hey, listen, have a great day. Thanks for calling in and keep yourself hydrated, okay?
9: Bye-bye.
8: Okay, bye. Let's go to the other phone lines right now. Hello, who's this? Hello?
10: Hello?
8: Hello, who's this?
10: Oh, hi, this is Robin.
8: Robin, how's it going?
10: Good. How are you?
8: I'm great. Thank you very much for asking. How's your Tuesday going?
10: It's good so far. Busy and good.
8: Okay, well...
10: Good day in Toronto. Another day in paradise.
8: Another day in paradise. That's a Phil Collins song. That's the wrong contest. You're calling in for Chicago.
10: Okay. Yes, I am.
8: Are you a Chicago fan?
10: I am a Chicago fan, and I'm a big fan of the RBC Amphitheater, too.
8: Right? It's such a great little amphitheater. Like, I don't know if it gets enough recognition. Not a bad seat in the house, even in the general admission.
10: Yeah, agreed.
8: Okay. Well,
10: except when they oversell the grass area.
8: Okay.
10: They do sometimes oversell.
8: You know what? I don't mind being a little crammed if the band's worth it. So, listen, I've seen Chicago in person at RBC Amphitheater, and it's absolutely amazing. All you got to do is tell me the lead singer of Chicago. That's all you got to do.
10: Well, it's Peter Cetera, isn't it?
11: All I do is win.
8: It's a very beautiful theater. Okay, Robin. Robin, let's hear a little Hard to Say I'm Sorry just to get us. This is what you're going to be doing. July 28th, the RBC Amphitheater. Peter Cetera, I wonder
10: I
8: if he's.
10: Did I just win the ticket?
8: Yes, you did.
10: Oh my God.
8: I wonder if Peter Cetera still has the 80s mullet. That's all I want to know.
10: I haven't seen him such a long time. I don't know. If that was the question, I wouldn't have won.
8: I heard her say.
10: I heard her say.
8: Oh, give it to me. Let's go, Robin.
10: Just each other.
8: Even lovers need a holiday. It's a duet right now. This has never happened on AM radio. Robin, who are you going to take?
10: Oh, that's a big question. I don't know. My daughter, probably.
8: Okay, well, I hope you enjoy your night, July 28th at RBC Amphitheater, Chicago and Styx,
10: oh
8: the Windy City Tour.
10: That is so awesome.
8: Let's
10: Thank
8: go.
10: You so much.
8: Robin, your daughter's going to be so happy, and I hope you have the best
10: she
8: week, okay?
10: Is. Oh, thank you. You too. That's absolutely awesome.
8: All
10: thank
8: right.
10: you so much. I love your show.
8: Oh, thank you so much. Love, I'm going to put you on hold. You just wait and we'll get all your information, okay? And we are going to pump up this song for a little bit because when it gets to the... Come on.
11: You're just a part of me. I can't let go.
8: Peter Cetera. Let's go.

And we'll be giving these tickets away for the rest of the week. Wednesday, Thursday, Friday, your chance to win tickets could be with me at 10 o'clock every morning. So just tune in. I swear to God, the questions are going to get harder as we go up that. Oh, who's the lead singer of Chicago? Peter Cetera. Yeah, Peter Cetera on his own, too. An amazing musician, too. I just go back to The Glory of Love, that song from the Karate Kid 2 soundtrack. And all of you just went, what? Karate Kid 2? They made a Karate Kid 2? Yes, because Karate Kid 1 deserved it. They had to. And before we get to this Do You Care, I just want to talk and say thank you. If you didn't hear yesterday, because it was just after the show, that we passed our donation for the Food Banks Canada on the NoBSWithBS.com/playlist website. 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So give yourself a big round of applause. Over 75 of you helped us out here. 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Like, it's absolutely amazing what you've done to help out people in need. When it's a time right now where people, like everyday average people, need help too. 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So I'm going to hold up my end of the bargain. We are going to put a poll on the website at nobsbs.com about when we're going to do this Ask Me Anything. I promised you I would send you a Zoom link. We're going to do a night in. We'll make sure that everyone can get in touch with us, and we can have a little sit down and share in a little community vibe after you've done this. And I know, and I hope you appreciate the songs that we've sent you on the back end and the web team sending them out to you. So just a round of applause to everybody who did that. But Santi Q, do you care? Ladies and

0: we're talking about this next subject as we just gave away tickets, because this is a crazy one. How many times have we talked about scalping tickets, the cost of the resale market, especially with what's gone on during FIFA in the last little bit? Right? Gosh, they put them out there for concert tickets at $200. Next thing you know, you're trying to get tickets and they are in the upper echelon of what people can afford. The resale market has just become scalping to the next level. But this story has come out and this has to be crazy. This is from an X story, AI verified. But let's just listen to a little audio on how we're going to introduce this one. Santi.
1: StubHub CEO himself also has a hedge fund that is scalping millions of dollars worth of its own tickets.
0: What? Wait. So you're telling me the CEO of StubHub, Eric Baker, it turns out that he loves to call him, you know, the marketplace StubHub, a marketplace for fans. But it turns out the own CEO of this company is also running a major ticketing scalping operation on the platform. Wait, what? Right. When you're a publicly traded company, you have to file with the SEC, the Securities and Exchange Commission. If you haven't learned that term from Wolf of Wall Street and Jordan Belfort and Leonardo DiCaprio. But the new SEC filings tied to StubHub's IPO when they're going public last fall revealed that CEO Eric Baker is part owner and managing director of a hedge fund called Andro Capital. Well, guess what Andro Capital does? It has been selling millions of dollars worth of tickets on StubHub itself for years, since at least, 2008. Even better, StubHub has a separate deal with an affiliate of Baker, the CEO, his fund that helps bankroll other big-time scalpers so they can buy up huge blocks of tickets and flip them on the site. Why? Because on StubHub, when you sell the ticket back for a higher price, StubHub takes a percentage, even if it isn't this fund company. You know, I went through this with the 2022, I had Blue Jays tickets. I bought season tickets. I did not realize, maybe that's just because I'm not like a

0: CEO owns a company that is scalping tickets on its own platform and selling tickets to other high-priced scalpers to sell them back to make double the return. Wherever there is a chance to make money without people knowing, they will try to make money. And this is why when we talk about people pricing themselves out of the system, it's like, of course FIFA tickets are $2,000 at minimum. Of course it feels like only the rich can go to experiences because we've turned into an experience-driven economy, right? Social media has left us being like, well, that person did that and I got to go see this. And listen, gosh, there's nothing better than getting a ticket to a great concert, a great game, and going and seeing something live. I'll never, ever, ever take back any of the times that I've paid for tickets to anything that's live. But when you see this, you realize they took the black markets off the street and put it right back into the online atmosphere. And who would have thought? Who didn't think, actually? Who didn't think in this company as they're filing their IPO to go public, to offer shares to the public so they can be traded, that the SEC wouldn't find filings into this? Talk about your all-time backfires. And let's just hope this gets regulated because literally the price of experiences has to go down, especially around the economy. These things can't just be for the elites and the rich and those people who are willing to bankrupt themselves just to go to one great concert when, you know, listen, they're concerts, they can charge whatever they want. But when it resells like this, you're just saying, gosh, like, what is this? This is the height of just absolute hypocrisy. And not only that, just absolute corruption. Listen, when we come back after the break, we have to get into what could only be considered some of the biggest propaganda that we've been through. When you think of everything you heard from the war that went on between Israel and Gaza, there was a lot of stories that went down from 2022 to 2024, stories that were told on this station, even post that, 25 and 26, where if you said them out loud, next thing you know, you were a conspiracy theorist. Well, now, guess what? Stories that were conspiracy are now becoming actual history. We'll get to them after the break. It's No BS. I'm Brad Smith. Stick with me.
1: What happened last night?
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1: Get it together, dude.
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5: All right, welcome back on a Tuesday. Now, listen, sometimes you have conversations on the radio that you are just like, okay, I know this is what's being reported to me, but there's got to be some truth to the rumor. And as we went through what appeared to be a never-ending war in Israel and Gaza, that doesn't even compare to the never-ending war that is Ukraine and Russia, there were a lot of things that were being labeled at that time. And one of the biggest ones was that hospitals were being used as military facilities by Hamas. And that was just one of those things. Oh God, if you say that out loud, you can't say that. There is no proof of that. The United Nations Relief and Works Agency, or the UNRWA or whatever they call it, but however you want to say that name, they have so many people located in Gaza. They have over 1,100 UNRWA people in Gaza. They would know. There would be a line of communication that would come through the United Nations back to the global press and tell you exactly what was going on. You have to condemn Israel for everything that was going on. And listen, wherever side you stand on this, there is no right opinion, because it's just an argument between both sides. But at the end of the day, it gets into a larger, very nuanced conversation. All I'm trying to say is, there are stories that were fabricated, and when they were relayed in the moment or in the time, God, people were coming after people saying, how could you say this? You know, and the Al-Shif hospital was repeatedly raided in November of 2023 and March of 2024. Supposedly after this, it was bombed. People came out and said that, how could they do this? How could they target civilian infrastructure like this? Military have been using the tunnels. They haven't been using hospitals, even though largely people were saying that, you know, this was the Hamas command post. They were using hospitals in order to draw fire from Israel so that they could be condemned on the other side. Well, it just turns out that the Al-Shifa hospital in Gaza, well, there was IDF weapons found, the tunnels, command infrastructure, intel. U.S. intel did confirm command control and hostage holding in this specific hospital. It has now recently been confirmed by the powers that be. Hamas fighters operated from it, in and around it, while using the status of the hospital to protect themselves under international law. This goes for schools and other places. This is not the Al-Shifa hospital is not the only one. The Kamal Adwan hospital and like others like the Al-Seka and the Indonesia. The patterns of weapon and storage and fighter presence was very, very well known by everyone. But as soon as Hamas and the UNRWA officials came out and said that, no, there's no evidence of that, it turns out that they've been hiding evidence for a long time. It's not only about the places that were attacked, but it's also about the people who were calling out and saying that this was misinformation. And it turns out that one of those people, his name is Dr. Hussam Abu Saif. He is the director of the Kamal Adwan Hospital in northern Gaza. Now, his comments while defending what was going on and calling what Israel was doing a genocide, whatever way you want to think about this, can be taken at, they can't be taken at par anymore, because it turns out that this doctor, who was supposedly just a doctor, ends up also being a colonel in Hamas, as recently confirmed by such people like the New York Post and others. It also is notable to present that the journalists who were killed stories ended up being not conspiracy, now history. Multiple people who were called journalists, up to six specifically, like Al Jazeera journalists that were accused of being, you know, Hamas operatives, have been confirmed as being what they were, Hamas soldiers. Not only in the effect of the propaganda that went down to everybody, but when I run down the list of things that we look back in hindsight, it's just a kind of moment to realize there's no difference when you look at what happened during COVID, what happened during the mortgage crisis in 2008, what's happening right now as we're moving through our time. Because, we can talk yesterday and the week before about the democratic socialist agenda and this move to communism. But at the end of the day, the propaganda still sticks. The propaganda is still out there. And when Elon Musk bought Twitter, we thought to ourselves, oh, wait, guess what? This might be the internet writing itself. We're going to get a place that is a bastion of free speech with less coordinated attempt. And maybe it'll make the other big companies become more aware of what they do censor. But as we find out that so much information has been censored from what happened during Israel and Gaza, that has caused a conflict that has led to protests on the street and an actual division where, you know, you look at what's going on in the States, the Democratic Party, one of their key platforms is not moving towards a future with anything to do with Israel. And largely kids have been indoctrinated based on the information coming down. But this is the same information that's presented on mainstream platforms like Apple and Google. Well, it just turns out that we've talked about it extensively. This main Democratic senator candidate, Graham Planter, who had a Nazi tattoo, he's sexting his ex-girlfriends, he's talking openly about rape fantasy on Reddit. He was just recently accused of sexual assault from a young woman that forced him to drop out of the race. People were saying, oh God, no, like these are all in his past. He is a good person. There's nothing to see here. Well, while one side is screaming, no, all this stuff is not true, and then eventually it comes out that he is, these allegations of sexual assault seem to have some sort of validity. Well, guess what happens next? It comes out that Apple and Google largely were censoring the stories of Graham Planter on their platforms on the news cycle. Now, they're denying it. But when you look at a recent survey done of Apple News, over 90% of all of their content is, guess what, left-leaning. Only 2%. Represent anything that could be on the other side. So how are we having conversations without two-sided situations? And this just doesn't go from mainstream media into Apple and Google. This goes down into AI now, because they've just released data based on the political correctness or political ideologies of AI, saying that some of these AI machines are up to 97% left-leaning. So who do you trust as you're moving forward? And to that, I'd say, before we get out of this one, whenever you get information from anywhere, you have to do your own research. And then you go, Brad, well, where do I get the research from? And it's like, well, you just can't look at one line, one answer, and decide that is the opinion, even if it is AI, because you never know where the propaganda push is coming from. But after the break, we got to talk about what happened over the weekend in Toronto, because when you break down what actually happened between these multiple shootings, the situation in Canada is quite dire. And one of those situations is that we can talk about bail reform. We've done it a million times. But what happens to a society when you just let people who are repeat violent offenders back out on the streets? Well, it doesn't turn into just one or two little isolated incidents. It turns into a person creating his own real life video game like Grand Theft Auto and acting out as if this is normal society. And it's not. And we'll talk about that after the break. It's no BS. I'm Brad Smith. Stick with me.
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15: 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Rain stays north of us all weekend. UV's perfect Saturday. Bug index is low Sunday morning.
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24: There needs to be a discussion about how we allow people to enjoy street festivals freely with appropriate police presence and, if we need, to introduce additional security measures such as controlled access points and security screening. The appropriate approach will be determined based on the specific circumstances, based on our intelligence and the threat environment, and these are all options we will be looking at.
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5: That is Toronto Police Chief Myron Demku. And you know what? If you're talking about Canada currently, right? He's talking about Salsa Fest, where there was a targeted shooting. Two people died, five people injured, right? And it was a Hank Insigno, you know, our former police inspector, crime contributor for us yesterday, said a word that's sticking with me. that the act was brazen. Why was it brazen? Well, because it was a broad daylight shooting at a festival with 13,000 people. Cameras around, people having fun. And he said that specifically in his career, those things are rarities. They never happen. Then you turn over to Polson Pier near Cherry Street, near Rebel Nightclub. And then you have a 25-year-old who pled guilty 2 months ago to a home invasion where he tortured the owner over $15,000 worth of crypto. He actually said to the owner, it's time to torture a bit. The year before that, he smuggled guns into Canada from the U.S. Now he's out on bail waiting for sentencing. Guess what? And this model citizen, obviously who deserves bail, shoots up an area outside of a club 2 months later, injuring multiple people. And then he decides to steal a rideshare car and Grand Theft Auto himself away, hitting pedestrians and other cars. And now this is simply the standard. Like, this is the standard now. We have multiple stories about this. And to break it all down, the rogue lawyer, Phil Millar himself, joins us. Phil, what's going on? Walk me through what's going on when you're hearing that and hearing that is what is standard now in Canada for my perspective.
0: Well, there's a lot of things going on. One, it's a horrible weekend in terms of crime. And at one level, I wonder if the city is capable of policing itself, especially when I see some of what the Toronto Police is putting out on its own socials. That's kind of becoming a laughingstock in some cases. No disrespect to the officers. But you've talked about it. There's a bail issue in Canada. Like, that wasn't a festival security issue or a nightclub security issue. That was a courtroom failure where somebody pled guilty to torturing somebody and was released on bail and then goes and shoots people up. And, you know, what does it take to shake up the system? I got a couple of ideas, but, it seems to be a repeating narrative that at some point has to result in an election result that changes things.
5: Okay, so walk us through what you're thinking about, because my first inclination when I hear that, like, we have to investigate how to make street festivals safer. We have to investigate the guns coming across the U.S. border because it's always someone else's fault. You go, okay, let's reverse engineer this back to, well, this didn't used to happen. So what are the factors that led this to happen? And one of them is just, okay, you don't have enough prison space. We'll just pop everybody out on bail. A guy, like you said, who just tortured somebody.
0: You know, the issue that I find interesting in the Canadian system, we currently have a lawsuit against the government because sexual assault cases are being withdrawn because of this Jordan decision delay, because it's taking too long to get there, right? When does the citizen get the right to sue the government because somebody released on bail shoots or kills one of their family members?
5: Right.
0: And maybe that's the next step. But the politics is they'll kind of welcome this lawsuit because it's defending victims of sexual assault. But on the other hand, we have people who are dying and who are getting shot because of bail decisions that really doesn't take a genius to figure out that somebody who admitted to torturing somebody probably shouldn't be put out in the community while they await sentencing. Like, there's always individual circumstances. And I find that there's different standards of bail. Like, you get cases where it's somebody with no record who's out in the suburbs, who's never done a violent thing in a while, and you see the Crown trying to detain them, and you have a right to be free until you're proven guilty. But when you have a repeat offender who pled guilty to torture, that person, I think, objectively doesn't get bail. And who is holding the people accountable who are making these decisions?
5: Well, yeah, I mean, like, in your career as a lawyer, you must have witnessed some things where you're just shaking your head, but I just look down at any judicial decision to let a guy, not only the torture part, which is absolutely heinous, but smuggling guns from U.S. up to Canada. Like, this is somebody.
0: Yeah, which has a reverse onus.
5: Yeah, it's somebody with just absolutely no intent to abide by the law. If you're going from gun smuggling to torturing someone over 15K, like, that's the thing. Torturing somebody and then look at the amount, like, that's what he's willing to do for that amount of money. Do you know what I mean? Like, that's what this person's head.
0: No, it tells you that he's psycho, right? But, you know, as a former prosecutor and somebody who's worked on the other side, there's nuance to what happens. It's kind of like the first level, you know, we're soft on crime. And it's an easy talking point, say, just be harder on crime. You know, when you look at it, you want to say, okay, what was the Crown assigned to this? Did the Crown fight hard to detain him? Or did the Crown make a deal with somebody they've done a lot of deals with? You know, and what was the circumstance with the judge? Like, that stuff should be in. But the kind of underlying systems issue we need to deal with is the jails are underfunded and we don't have enough judges. Yeah. And if you don't, the problem with that, and from a societal perspective, if we don't have enough money for jails, you can't rehabilitate people. So all you're doing is putting them in for their sentence. They're coming out more violent. If they don't have any programs, and it really is a problem that jail is not rehabilitating anybody. It's just making them worse, which then perpetuates crime. And then we don't have enough judges to move cases fast so we can actually get the justice at one point. I don't know why the government doesn't put more money into this, but it's because the population isn't reacting to it. It's ridiculous.
5: Could it just be my conspiracy theory to say that if you know the problems in your system and you don't fix them, that you're actively trying to just let them go?
0: I think a lot of society is paralyzed by this fact that they don't want to be seen as being tough on people who are visible minorities. Like there's just a kind of a, and because some of these crime elements that are happening in the downtown cores, they have more liberal judges, they have defense counsel that know how to use that card to get more leniency, and the system is just on a freaking roller coaster of leniency. You know, especially in downtown courts. It's not the same if you go out to a rural courthouse up in Goderich or somewhere. You see people getting hammered for things on the first time. But in these downtown courts, it's like everybody gets a free pass. And we're not realizing that there are some humans that are violent and wish us harm. And they need to be put in cages to protect our society.
5: Yeah, or you have situations, and I want to further on this first point that you were talking about, though, the fact that people could come back and go, well, listen, like you knew this guy was smuggling guns up to the from the United States to Canada. He comes in here, he tortures somebody. Literally, the quote: "It's torture time. It's time to torture." And then you let him out, regardless. That's 2 months ago. And in those 2 months, clearly gets another illegal firearm, shoots it up, does his own video game in real life, pulling away while shot, hitting cars, hitting people. And you're like, how do those people not go, well, I have a case against the government because they let him out and this is all their fault. They should have known. Anyone should know.
0: There is a case. I think somebody's got to bring the case there, but everybody's kind of scared to do it because they'll be labeled, you know, racist or something. You know what I mean? Because they're going after essentially a community in the downtown cores. That's where most of this is coming from. Whereas doing a lawsuit on behalf of sexual assault victims is much more politically expedient. But I would say in this particular case, there is a lawsuit against the government. Either it's the Ministry of Attorney General, the Crown, or the system, but there's some immunity that exists for judges. So you have to sue the institution that's allowing this regime to put the people at risk. And the argument is it's foreseeable that if you have bail releases like this, that there's going to be harm done. Like as you so eloquently say, the guy tortured somebody for $15,000, smuggled in drugs. It's foreseeable he's going to go out and do more crimes. He's not going to go be an ideal citizen before his, society needs to get a grip on themselves because we've just been kind of lulled into this sense of we can't do anything to change things. We can do things to change things. They have to be tough and you have to have courage and you got to be prepared to piss off a lot of the people on the fringes who are ready to call out that you're not being fair to everybody. But first and foremost, we have to protect our citizens from those who do. The right. Crime stats show that's like 4% of people doing these crimes.
5: That's what I'm saying. It's like when people go, oh, yeah. Gun violence in the States, it's like, 50% of the murders are by like 2% of the population. You look at gun crimes here, it's like, well, look, go ahead.
0: Well, sorry, when I hear somebody say gun violence in the States, I see an American whose shoulders are tired from flapping their elbows up wings because they just want to blame somebody else, right? And they can't fly anymore with this. Elbows up, I'm tough, the U.S. is mean. More people died in Europe in the last month from not having air conditioning than died of gun violence, right? Like, so this is our problem. It's not a U.S. problem. It's our problem. We have, and I think what happened is over the last 4 or 5 years, we've so allowed communities and groups to do whatever they want on the streets of Toronto. You can camp out and take a dump and put a tent anywhere you want. You can protest for 3 months straight, disrupting traffic, going to residential neighborhoods and terrorizing people. Collectively, people start to sense that there's no rules anymore if you're a certain group. And it's a slow feed. So now people are getting more and more bold. And the people who are obeying the law are left saying, what's going on to my city?
5: Well, they just expect that the government's going to swoop in and protect them because that would be the rational thing to do. You have a majority government. The implementation of change can be so simple when you can pass any legislation. I was saying to Andrew Lawton yesterday, who was on the show, right? He's on the Standing Justice Committee, conservative MP. I said, listen, if you put together from a liberal perspective a good bill, no one on the conservative side is going to go, oh, God, no, you want to put these people in jail? You want to make sentence harder? You want to put money into prisons? No one's going to deny that. And yet the changes aren't there. And you want to talk about why? It almost links to our next subject. So let's take a break right here and come back, because the rise of the democratic socialists in the Americas should be studied. It should be studied as a institution that's forgot its past and trying to implement the exact same new future that's been used for generations and millennia. It's called communism. They skipped socialism in the state. They went straight to communism. And why? Because it's luring young kids in by the bucket loads. People who want to destroy their own country. If you don't believe me, the Democratic Socialist Agenda says so. We'll play it for you on the other side of the break. Back with Philip Millar after this.
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3: And we're back with the rogue lawyer, Phil Millar. Phil, thanks for joining me, my man.
4: Happy to be back, my friend.
3: Yeah, okay, well, listen, I mean, talking before the break about these chaotic shootings that happened in Toronto and the lack of judicial understanding of what's going on in Canada, right? When you just have people torturing people and then they're let out on bail. That's, I guess, standard now in Canada. But what's going on in the States, it's always, I always say, States has trickle-up politics. What happens there eventually comes here. But it's just not promoted the same way. They have Fox and CNN. They have two sides. We don't have that, except for small stations like this. But when you look at what the Democratic Socialist agenda is, and it is communism, it's not anything to do with socialism. They just announced their new platform, and Fox got leaked documents confirming this, and this is how they ran it down. This is what they want for America.
5: They want to eliminate the U.S. Senate. They want to replace the president and the U.S. Supreme Court with an executive and judiciary chosen by a subordinate to Congress. They want amnesty for all immigrants. And they want to defund the Department of War.
3: And this is Democratic U.S. Congresswoman from Michigan, Rashida Tlaib, last year at an event, which is like, you just have to hear this audio to believe this is what she said to a crowd.
6: Look at this room's mother. We ain't going anywhere.
3: Congresswoman.
6: Political structures that I have to work in, that we are surrounded by, was built on slavery and genocide and rape and oppression. Real change doesn't come from the cowards and warmongers in Congress. It comes from the streets. It comes from all of us mobilizing and seizing the power to resist and fight back. Gaza is the compass in this country.
3: Gaza's the compass in the country because you can't have anything Israel if you're a democratic socialist. Ro Khanna, a famous multimillionaire congressperson from California, was on stage at ArabCon and said this.
7: Raise your hand if you're a pro-terror radical.
3: And now we have Zoran Mamdani saying he's going to freeze rents, and all rents are at an all-time high. People are saying it's DEFCON 5. Communism is working, he says, except for the fact that $11 billion has left New York in the last tax season that they can't reclaim. What do you think when you hear all this? I got 3 minutes to just listen to this.
4: Oh, my God. There's a lot to unpack. There's a lot to unpack there. I think what you're seeing is not liberal policy, but actual revolutionary policy that people are reluctant to identify as such. Like if you were to just kind of put the tempo and the tone of that speech back to kind of what Mao would say or Stalin would say, it's the same type, and even Hitler, because the fascists and communists are similar in the way that they try to evoke the populace to fight against their government and revolt. And what these people are is a lot of useful idiots who think that they're going to be in power after something happens. But to have a congresswoman speak like that, to me, is getting really close to disloyalty to a country. And, you know, and some of these conferences, I think people are feeling emboldened to almost become training grounds for insurrections on U.S. soil. And we're seeing it in Canada as well. And I think governments have to take this very seriously, because if it gets too fast and too big, it could lead to a fundamental change or a civil war. And that's my biggest fear, is in the U.S., it could be leading to a civil war based on how divergent the Mondami crowd is from the Texas or Florida crowd. Like, yeah, how do these people live together?
3: Literally in my notes in front of me, separate from this, I'm like, this ends up in a civil war. People, listen, Donald Trump says some pretty outlandish things, but when you compare the two side by side, one wants its country to do the best, regardless if you believe that or not, and one clearly wants to break down the entire country and build it in the image of what? A structure that's never worked, mm-hmm. with people who don't even understand the history of fighting that. You serving in the military, I think one of the biggest atrocities that's going on is this young generation doesn't understand what the greatest generation did to rid this from our world. And now it's back like this.
4: Well, this is kind of entitlement generation. It's weird because I think a lot of young people want to have to work hard and struggle. But if they're just handed free things by adults, right, they get in the habit of thinking they're entitled to free things. But like when I've worked with kids from 14 to 22 in the military and cadets, you give them a challenge, they love it. Most of them are hungry to do something dynamic. But if you tell them from the time they're eight that they're part of a marginalized community that can't be successful because historically they've always been, you're just creating, you know, disabled people who can't do anything other than collect a check. And we're seeing this migration of certain entrepreneurs to certain regions. Like we're almost fracturing up countries that people are migrating to where the skill sets of creators are valued. And then other people are migrating to New York City, which, tell me if I'm wrong, shouldn't the market decide what the rents are? Like if the rents are too high, then there should be lots of vacancies and the rents come down.
3: Yeah.
4: But, you know, and shouldn't people live where they can afford to live, not where they think they're entitled to live? Because Manhattan's the most expensive real estate in the world. It's not for everybody. But if you want to just bring tons of people who can't afford it in there and then put rent controls on it, that island is going to look like where Snake Plinkett went in Escape from New York. It is going to become, you know, a just completely broken. It's going to look like Gaza.
3: Yeah.
4: If those policies keep going on. Yeah. So we can say Gaza is a compass. Sorry, I've just ranted there.
3: No, it's perfect. That's why you're here. No, appreciate you, my man. Thank you so much for doing this. Let's chat again soon. This is absolutely crazy when you think about this is a conversation that we're having in this day and age. That 10 years ago, you'd be like, nah, those guys are out to lunch. They're out to lunch. It's No BS. I'm Brad Smith. Stick with me. We're coming back after the break to reset the 11 o'clock hour with a Tom Cruise drop that you're not going to believe.
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24: From the National Newsroom of the Canadian Press, I'm Lisa Laporte. Canfor is closing its Northwood pulp mill outside Prince George, BC. The closure means the loss of 300 jobs in the forestry sector. The Vancouver-based company says it's committed to supporting its employees with severance as well as exploring opportunities to redeploy workers to other locations. BC Forest Minister Ravi Parmar is calling the news heartbreaking. Two people are dead and another injured after a helicopter crash along BC's central coast. West Coast Helicopter says it happened early Tuesday morning when a Hughes 500 chopper went down in Loughborough Inlet, killing a pilot and a crew member from a logging company. One person is dead and two others unaccounted for after a car crashed into an Edmonton apartment and commercial building, setting off an explosion and major fire. Police say the crash happened shortly after 9 o'clock Monday night when the car ruptured a gas line, sparking the explosion and fire. Edmonton Fire Rescue Services Chief David Lazenby describes the scene.
25: Due to the complexities of the fire, it took crews nearly 3 hours to bring the fire under control at 12.02 a.m. Our fire crews remain on scene at this time to ensure all hotspots are fully extinguished and to support the ongoing investigation with our EPS colleagues.
24: Police say six people were taken to hospital with injuries, including the 62-year-old driver. As a sweltering heat wave blankets much of central Canada, the Heart and Stroke Foundation says this weather can be especially dangerous for those with cardiovascular conditions. Dr. Mawash Saeed is a cardiologist at the Winnipeg Health Sciences Center and St. Boniface Hospital.
26: The heat just generally makes the heart work harder. Works harder to cool the body down through sweating. You then become vulnerable to dehydration, and then your blood pressure drops, your heart rate goes up, and that's enough to trigger either a heart attack or an episode of heart failure in patients who have a history of heart disease.
24: Staying hydrated is a critical way for people to protect themselves. Saeed advises people to drink water frequently throughout the day instead of a large quantity at once. And a Tyrannosaurus rex fossil, billed as one of the world's largest and most complete specimens, has sold for a record $50.1 million U.S.
27: Discovered in South Dakota in 2021, the fossil is about 63% complete. Sotheby's says the 67-million-year-old fossil, nicknamed Gus, is now the most expensive set of dinosaur bones ever auctioned off, besting the almost $45 million price tag for a nearly complete stegosaurus sold in 2024. Sotheby's says the mystery buyer outbid six other bidders and wishes to remain anonymous. I'm Lisa Dwyer.
24: This is the Canadian Press. In sports, Spain defeated France 2-0 at Dallas Stadium to advance to the World Cup finals. ESPN's Kevin Egan says Spain's team play led them to victory.
28: It was a fluid, telepathic approach from the Spanish. Everything they do seems to be in sync. Their pressing on France was absolutely brilliant. Their energy, the midfield was completely dominated. France didn't get a look in many ways. Adrian Rabiot picking up a yellow card and was removed for the second half. This was a complete performance. The fullbacks, Cucurella and Pedro Porro on the other side, who scored the second goal, were absolutely brilliant in this game.
24: Spain will face the winner in Wednesday's match between England and Argentina. Major League Baseball remains in early talks to have its players take part in the 2028 Los Angeles Olympics. And the Washington Mystics beat the Toronto Tempo 79-62 in WNBA action tonight. From the Canadian Press, I'm Lisa Laporte.

0: go, shall we? On a Tuesday. It's a hot Tuesday, too. It's 30 degrees right now in Toronto. Looks like it's getting up to 37. Humidex is going to be in the 40s. So if you're here, drink some water, get some salt in you. You got to, because it's going to be a hot one. The first thing that happens too, I was talking to producer Eddie, actually for Toronto Today, and he was saying he was golfing this past couple days. And it's that point. It happens to you when you don't even realize it, where you're sweating and it's still hot out. And then suddenly you're not sweating and you're like, oh, maybe my body's cooled down. It's like, no, that's your body asking for more water. So make sure you get it in you this weekend. I just want to say thank you to all the people who donated to Food Banks Canada through our website, nobswithbs.com/playlist. We gave you our music from this show, especially the Eurovision fake con man Carney song. We raised over $2,700. And because of that, we're going to be taking a poll on the website to find out when we're going to do our AMA. And I'm not going to make you wait for a long time. We'll have that poll up soon. And if you want to be in touch and in the know, just sign up for the newsletter on the website, throw in your email, and we'll put out a poll and some dates, and we'll get it done, because you guys deserve that for doing something right now that is so generous in such a tough time. And we're going to keep these donations open for the next little while, because why not? The more money that you can raise for people in food need, like in food insecurity, it's just absolutely one of those things that you don't want to ever get into. I remember talking to one of the guys at Food Banks Canada when I was filling in on Toronto Today in the morning, and talking about that first moment that you first have to activate food banks is really a moment that is so hard to people. So hard to understand how they even drive up and do that. And, you know, by alleviating some of that right now, by alleviating some of that for people, you are doing, and I'm sorry to use the word, God's work in all reality. There is a FIFA game today, France versus Spain at 3 p.m. People in Canada have kind of trailed off. I mean, the city is quite dead after FIFA, after Canada dropped out of the tournament, but people are still watching. But I got to switch my mind to entertainment when it comes to it. I have to on this one, because we've been having a packed show talking about some crazy stuff from the Toronto shootings, of which I will get into at the end of the show. I'm going to do a little bit of a rant about what happened, about the current state of Canada, about how the system has failed us. And you just have to reverse engineer, the stuff didn't happen before. How are we now? I heard, Myron Demkew, Toronto police chief, come out and say, we have to investigate how to make festivals safer. It's like, no, if historically they're safe, you have to understand what the key metrics are that made them unsafe. So we'll be doing that at the end of the show. But Tom Cruise, back in the news. Why? Because someone needs to save the Hollywood film industry? Or can someone? I mean, he did during COVID. He did during COVID. Anyone thinks that that's not an actual thing? Every single Hollywood star came out and was like, oh, thank you, Tom Cruise and Top Gun Maverick, for putting people back in their seats. Right? Because Top Gun Maverick, even in the throes of COVID, $1.5 billion at the box office. People were like, oh man, don't ruin Iceman and Val Kilmer and the original and all the great cameos by Anthony Edwards as Goose. Don't do it. And he proved everybody wrong. Well, is he going to do it again? Because he's on this press tour right now for this movie, and I'll play a little trailer in a second called Digger. But the Tom Cruise that already has conquered the box office, that has made smash hits, Jerry Maguire, a movie that I call a perfect movie, among others, Cocktail, All the Right Moves, Born on the 4th of July, Interview with a Vampire, The Last Samurai. If you've never seen The Last Samurai, get ready. But he's out on Pat McAfee, guy on ESPN, one of the biggest contracts in TV sports history, as far as TV goes. Pat McAfee gets all these great guests. Tom Cruise stops by and he talks about how important goals are to him. Like, what can Tom Cruise do as far as goals? What can he do? He's already accomplished it all. This is what he says.
1: Always setting goals for myself my whole life. Even as a kid, I had goals. And you know what it's like? Like, sometimes you don't share your dreams, your goals with people, because sometimes it's so outrageous that it's okay. Like, you don't want to hear their comments. And I always have many goals. So when I accomplish something, I already have a list of goals lined up there.
0: And Tom Cruise is now like, of course, when you have goals set up like that, and you figure, okay, like, I have all these goals, I want to accomplish this. Once it's done, you've already got your goals set up. That's a beautiful way to live. absolutely beautiful way, right? Because if you achieve your goal, then you're going to be left filling on the other side. Geez, the Toms, you remember, you know, Toms, do you remember Toms? Like the, that shoe company that when you would buy a shoe, they would give a shoe to somebody in need, poverty over the world. Well, that guy famously came out and said, I sold my company at, I think it was like 43 or 44 for millions of dollars. He was set. And he said by 47, he found himself in the biggest depression of his life because he didn't have those goals. But like, how do you set those goals? Because a lot of people, especially me too, when I started like my restaurants before COVID, I was like, oh, I don't know any of this. Like, am I going to get into this? Is this a stupid move? Or do I have to, like, what do I have to do? And Tom Cruise just puts it in the most beautiful way about setting goals. You don't have to know everything.
1: And I don't know what I don't know. And that's okay. And there's always like, I can always learn. And I remember I thought I'm going to dedicate everything. And that's it. Like, good or bad, whatever people think, I know that I did everything I could. And that's how what I've dedicated my life to.
0: Yeah. And I love that. You're never going to know everything. But all you got to do is put people around you that facilitate your belief in yourself. And that belief is now turned into this movie Digger, right? It's called Digger because it's a wild satirical black comedy from the guy who gave you The Revenant, Birdman, Alejandro Iñárritu. This guy is a genius. Like, I think he's won two Oscars as a director, but now he's back with Digger and Tom Cruise is starring in it. And it's a tycoon, a larger than life oil tycoon who unleashes disaster on the world. And then he has to prove to humanity that he's the savior before it all blows up. He's unrecognizable. And it reminds me of like why this is coming in, because it's funny. The trailer's hilarious. Just take a listen to it.
2: You know, one day you're a cat.
3: Just take a little taste for daddy. Come on, sweetheart.
2: Or a king. Next day, you're just ashes in a box.
3: How long would you say she has?
4: Between 2 weeks, 5 minutes.
5: Mr. Rockwell, my name is Sandy Clarkson.
6: Yeah, Sandy. How you been, buddy? You're the man with the 5 foot crack. Now, a glacier over there in Greenland, it shifts 5 feet. Now, this desk in front of me is bigger than 5 feet.
5: Mr. Rockwell.
6: My dick is a tenth of that size. What do you want me to shut down a billion-dollar platform over something that's 10 times the size of my dick?
0: And you know what? Why this is the right time and why this might help people get back into the box office on October 2nd, ironically my birthday, because everyone was watching one of the greatest cameos of all time, Tom Cruise in Tropic Thunder. Ben Stiller, Robert Downey Jr., Jack Black, Jay Baruchel. One of the funniest movies ever done. Couldn't be done now. Couldn't not be done now. Whatsoever, but he was Les Grossman, this like all over the place Hollywood executive with these big fat forearms, and he had the bald head, and he was just sleazy, and he was everything you'd expect from a Hollywood executive. But people seeing this Digger trailer is like, are we getting a full version of this funny Tom Cruise who is playing a character so outside himself that it'll end up being like Les Grossman from Tropic Thunder?
7: This is Les Grossman. Who is this?
8: This is Flaming Dragon.
7: Okay, Flaming Dragon, face. First, take a big step back and literally your own face! Now, I don't know what kind of pan-Pacific power play you're trying to pull here, but Asia Jack is my territory. So whatever you're thinking, you better think again. Otherwise, I'm going to have to head down there, and I will rain down on a godly firestorm upon you. You're going to have to call the United Nations and get a binding resolution to keep me from destroying you. I am talking scorched earth, motherfucker. I will massacre you. I will f*** you up.
0: The best part of that whole scene right there is takes about 10 more seconds, so we couldn't do it. He leaves, hands the phone to Bill Hader, whose assistant goes, find out who that was, by the way. You know, another interesting entertainment story, obviously Mick Jagger, one of the most famous people that's ever graced the stage, right? But recently in this sit-down interview, as the Rolling Stones are still touring, they still are kicking butt. He's still on stage, shaking the hips, doing his thing. I always remember that Jimmy Fallon segment on SNL. And if you haven't seen it, YouTube it, where Jimmy Fallon and Mick Jagger are sitting at a mirror. And so like Jimmy Fallon's looking into the mirror. Mick Jagger's looking back as if they're the reflections. And they're trying to mimic each other. One of the funniest things ever. But Mick Jagger was sitting down during this podcast or interview and was asked specifically about Bruce Springsteen, kind of his generation, maybe just a little after, 10, 15 years after, about how Bruce goes up on stage and does all this, you know, political commentary, a lot like, you know, Bob Dylan would do. You know you're going to get something because, again, if you haven't heard Bob Dylan's Hurricane song, you know, that was done in the I believe it was the early 70s from Reuben Hurricane Carter, the fighter who got falsely accused of murdering people in Paterson, New Jersey. Well, geez, Mick Jagger was like, well, you know, the politics, God, I don't even know. I go on stage and my job is what?
9: That's my job. So is to make them have the best time they possibly have. And some audiences want.

0: to play like a little teaser intro to our next guest, because last time he was on the show, he was also during junketing for this movie Marty Supreme that came out around Christmas with Timothée Chalamet, or as Adam Sandler would say, it's Timothée Chalamet. He's obviously one of the bigger stars right now in the world. But Kevin O'Leary was saying, oh, you know, I just did a small cameo in the movie. It wasn't a small cameo. He lied. It was an actually unbelievable role. Like, people always go, okay, you're going to put that person in. How are they going to be? And then when I saw the movie, I'm like, what? This was acting. And one of the moments in the movie, probably one of the most profound moments, was near the climax of the movie, when this Timothée Chalamet character is trying to figure out who he is, who he's going to be, and how he's going to survive in the world. And then Kevin O'Leary's character comes up to him and has this intense conversation. And this was the moment I was like, Mr. Wonderful lied to me last time. This wasn't a cameo. This was a scene stealer. Here it is.
1: Win or lose, you get nothing. And by the way, I wonder how you're going to get home, because you're not getting on my plane.
2: It doesn't matter, okay? Unless you're planning on shutting down the event, we got nothing to discuss.
1: You think it's that simple?
2: Yeah, I do.
1: Let me explain to you. I was born in 1601. I'm the vampire. I've been around forever. I've met many Marty Mousers over the centuries. Some of them crossed me. Some weren't straight. They weren't honest. And those are the ones that are still here. You go out and win that game, you're going to be here forever, too. You'll never be happy. You will never be happy.
0: Oh, my God. And you know what? I would never say, oh, man, that shocked me. But it shocked me. Because, you know, you have these people in the media eye, they cross over into acting. You're like, okay, what they're going to be like, that was acting. And I'm so happy that I get to tell them that after the show, because it's like, oh, no, it's a cameo. It's not a cameo. You burnt up the screen on that one, and you deserve your flowers for that. So coming up after the break, Kevin O'Leary, Mr. Wonderful himself. There's a lot of things that are going on in the economy. There's a lot of things that are going on the globe that are doom and gloom, but I'm always trying to turn that around and have better conversations about how we make it through bad times, and we do that together. Well, why not go ask one of the guys who's built himself from the ground up into this media mogul, business mogul, and now acting mogul? And he says that two massive things that he would do now are within AI instead of the old school grind. The Shark Tank vet says that we are in an industry in AI, or a future, where the real money should be made. We're going to talk to him about where that is and why after the break. It's no BS. I'm Brad Smith, back after the break with Kevin O'Leary, Mr. Wonderful.
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2: Yeah, since yesterday. But there's a system moving through. And if it hits a 4 o'clock...
1: What does the radar say?
2: Clears by 2. UV is solid all afternoon. Bug index is low.
1: So fire it up.
2: Yeah. Yeah, okay. Fire it up.
1: You're bringing me a plate, right?
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6: Listening to No BS with Brad Smith.
7: Yeah, you know what? Shark Tank's Kevin O'Leary, Mr. Wonderful himself, is saying that in 2026, forget the traditional path. He'd be laser focused on two explosive AI opportunities right now that he says could print money. The guy who's built empires in business, media, and now movies, with refreshing AI understandings and examples to lead us forward into the future, because right now it is a crazy economy. It seems that a lot of Canadians are looking at the end of the tunnel and there is no light. But if some guy who knows what a bad economy is and how to get through it could give you advice, would you want to talk to him? Yes, you would. That's why I'm going to talk to the movie star himself, Mr. Wonderful, Kevin O'Leary. Kevin, thanks for joining me. And you lied to me last time. You said it was a cameo in a movie. I watched Marty Supreme. Sir, you were phenomenal.
8: I'm very intrigued by what occurred there. I'd obviously never done scripted acting before. I've caught the bug. I'm looking at 3 new roles right now. I can only do one of these a year. Obviously, making television is very much different than shooting a feature in terms of the time commitment it makes. But it's a different part of the art, different part of the craft. I prefer to be the adversary. I think the antagonist, the bad guy, is more interesting in every film.
7: Yeah.
8: And so those are the kind of roles I'm looking at. And boy, this is what a crazy ride that whole thing was.
7: Well, I'm just saying, I used to, my first gig in the business after reality TV was, entertainment reporting for Breakfast Television here in Canada. And so I was doing red carpets all the time. And the one thing that you know about acting is being present in the moment and not looking like you're reading the lines, like really, really being there. And I'm telling you, that clip that I played before the break of you telling Marty that you're from 1601 and that you're a vampire, like that was the crux of the movie. That was the point where people are like, so congratulations, man. You did. That was so good.
8: you know what I will say, though, and it's a challenge for me because I didn't work my way up the system. Oh, I started at the top, the number one director, the number one hot actor and actress. And the advice he gave me was interesting, because I said, should I go get some acting lessons? He said, no, just read the room. Just put yourself in that room, in that moment, in that outfit. You're in 1952, and just be there. And he was right. This is Josh Safdie.
7: Yeah, of course.
8: Acting is really being in the moment. Obviously, you've got to crush your lines. You've got to remember them. I found that difficult because I learned, one of my neighbors up in Canada on the lake, I have a cottage on, is Harry Hamlin. And I went over to see Harry with this telephone book in my hand of the script. I said, Harry, how do I do this? And he said, Kevin, you're going to find out the hard way. You're going to have to learn everybody's lines, not just yours, because the movie itself, the magic moments will be the mistakes one of you guys make. And you pick up on it and you know where you are in the script and an amazing moment happens. So I would tell you after seeing the edited version, that about 30% of the magic moments, including that one you were talking about, the vampire scene at the ping pong table. We screwed up, yeah. But it because we knew where we were, it came out something else. It was really fascinating to watch that happen.
7: Well, I'm excited to see you in more stuff. I mean, a great opportunity. You know, some people go into it, they don't take it seriously, or they, you know, the anxiety or the nerves about being on a set might get to them, and that did not come through. You looked exactly where you should have been. Like, you were in that place, so good on you, sir. But what are we doing when we're not talking about trying to make people's lives just a little better? Because, listen, you're very aware of what's going on here in Canada. The economy's looking just like it's not only on life support, by all standards and all empirical metrics, but people now are going, well, what's next? Like, what can I do? And they're looking to see if they can reinvent, reimagine where they can be in this life. And with AI coming out, and I saw this story come down the pike, I was like, well, you got to ask Mr. Wonderful about this, because how do we kind of reformat where we are when AI is such an unknown?
8: Well, we have, you know, you've brought up a really good point, and these are great questions, but let's just set the table and talk about, I try to be an optimist about Canada, because we're the wealthiest country on earth per capita in terms of what everybody in the world wants, including energy, rare minerals, water, paper, you name it, energy. And unfortunately, there's no other way to put it, because the numbers tell the story. Over the last decade, we've been in an economic coma because of bad policy.
7: Yes, sir.
8: Bad management, bad government, bad decisions. And I really don't need to say more than I have about Justin Trudeau. I've given him the name the Idiot King, and I believe that shows respect, actually, because he was very successful in terms of how long he ruled, with absolutely no executional skills, but he was an idiot. And so both are true at the same time, and I mean no disrespect when I say that. And a lot of people have, you know, said to me, how can you disrespect the prime minister? And I said, I can tell the truth, and you can read the numbers. And here we are, the bottom of the G20 by every measure you want after 10 years. Now, the Idiot King is gone, so let's be fair. And Carney's only been around for just over a year, and he's got a big, big mess on his hands, so I want to cut him a lot of slack. I'm not into politicians. I'm into policy.
7: Yes, sir.
8: So what do we have to do to fix this mess? Number one, we have to realize this elbows up thing is not working with the U.S. because they're the largest consumer market on earth. And I understand Canadians being pissed at this, the idea that they become the 51st state. That was never on the table. That's a bad idea. On the other hand, do we really want to partner up with China and Russia? I don't think so. I don't want them as partners. I have no problem with Chinese people, but the government, they don't believe in the same things we believe
7: it's
8: in.
7: As corrupt as
8: speech
7: it comes.
8: And who we are as Canadians. So we got to work this thing out with the U.S. We saw that bridge deal get done. Got to hand that over to Wiseman, our new ambassador, his counterpart, Ludnick in the U.S., Pete Hoekstra, who's now the American ambassador. These are all people I know, and I think they all care a lot about getting it right. And there's an opening of a lithium mine coming up. I think it's the first of in decades where finally a permit's been granted. I'm going to be there for that opening. I'm proud to say that this is a new chance for Canada to bring foreign capital in, because people have stopped investing in Canada. The pipeline announcements are encouraging. However, very hard to get foreign wealth to, you know, that old song by The Who, I Won't Get Fooled Again.
7: Yeah.
8: Well, the last time during the Idiot King's rule, he screwed a lot of foreign sovereign wealth funds by making them pay for engineering design and investing and then never giving them permits. So I don't think the world trusts us on pipelines yet, but I would endorse building them and then syndicating off the cash flow. So using Canadian debt to do it. I'm optimistic for Carney. I want him to win. I'm not a liberal, but I don't care about liberal conservative anymore. I care about the country.
7: Well, because if it doesn't matter on you, if you're on the winning side of the vote or the losing side, when your country is losing, everyone's losing. And so when I look down at this topic and I go, you know, how do how does the natural Canadian right now who's feeling squeezed look into their future and go, well, maybe I need to switch up how I'm investing. Maybe the old guard is gone. Maybe we need a different strategy moving forward. And I go, okay, well, AI is what everyone's talking about. And you probably know better than most. You're probably sent deck after deck for pitches on AI. And what are you looking at when you're looking at AI?
8: So I think the biggest opportunity Canada has outside of selling energy, which the whole world wants from us, nat gas and oil, is power. There is no jurisdiction in North America with cheaper power than Canada has. And so let's just put it in context. You can't have a data center. You can't have compute capacity. I think most of the world has figured out now that AI is of great benefit to humankind because it's going to solve for medicine. It's going to solve for education. It's going to be great for defense, all kinds of things, the arts, making movies, everything. But you can't do it without compute power, and you can't have compute power without energy. So the lowest cost of energy on Earth, and it's measured by what's called a kilowatt hour, is 1 cent per kilowatt hour in Saudi Arabia. Now, no one's building a data center there because the price tag is $16 billion for a single gigawatt. And right now, that area is very unstable, and we all know about that. A little more expensive than that, but very interesting and getting a lot of action these days is Finland and Norway because they have a lot of hydro-nuclear power at 3 to 4 cents a kilowatt hour. But Alberta, Canada, has more stranded nat gas than the entire North America, just in one province. That nat gas can be put through clean burning turbines and turned into electricity. And so you just saw in the last couple of weeks an announcement about an 840 milliwatt power facility, power facility in just outside of Edmonton.
7: Yeah, $13 billion.
8: That's going to build that's the first you've heard of a hyperscaler coming to Canada. And I think it's the beginning of a huge opportunity. Now, unfortunately, there are some provinces that won't grant permits because they don't believe in data centers. But I would argue they should do a little soul searching because we need every drop of revenue we can get in Canada to stop this slide into recession and into the bottom of the G20. We are the poorest performing nation in the G20 because of bad policy. We have to fix it. And energy and data centers are a massive opportunity for investment.
7: Yes, sir. And stick with me right after the break when we come back. You called data centers a gold rush. But right now, the young entrepreneurs of Canada are fleeing to the United States en masse. The numbers are actually crazy, and we'll talk about them after the break. So please be joined by Mr. Wonderful. Kevin O'Leary is here, and we'll be back after the break. It's No BS. I'm Brad Smith. Back with a movie star, everybody.
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7: And we're back with Mr. Wonderful himself, Kevin O'Leary, known from Dragon's Den, Shark Tank, and every other thing. And Marty Supreme, sir, thank you so much for joining me.
8: Great to be here. Thank you.
7: No, I appreciate it because, you know, let's call a spade when we're talking about Canada. There are so many things that we can dive into that address how to fix issues. But I think a lot of people are looking right now into an area where it's like, okay, how do I secure my financial future moving forward? If I can't control what I can't control outside of me, what can I control me? And when you call data centers a gold rush, I know, I think I'm aware that you're investing in a couple of them. You're calling it a gold rush, which is, you know, to me, when I look at it, the next avenue is obviously AI. We need the computing capability. We need the data storage. These are inevitable. Is that why you're suggesting that a lot of people look at these as potential future investments? Or on the other side of that, Kevin, is there the bubble that we fear that we don't know yet?
8: I think there's a lot of loathing and fear about AI. I mean, one camp says, look, the AI platform is going to replace all our jobs, and then the robots are going to eat the babies. And the other camp says, wait a second, this could advance medicine, it could advance the arts, it could certainly advance education, provide defense for our way of life and democracy and our freedoms. And I'm in that camp. But if you go back to the gold rush, and Canada was certainly part of that, it's one of the great resources that built the wealth the country has hundreds of years ago. You almost wanted to be selling the jeans, picks, and shovels and not guessing which hole in the ground had gold in it. And that's sort of the way I look at data centers, because I'm indifferent as to which tenant comes and rents what we're going to be building, whether it be the government or a hyperscaler like Amazon or Anthropic or Google or Microsoft. They all need this capacity that Canada has. And so my investment thesis has been to go find places in the world that have power costs sub 6 cents a kilowatt hour US. And I've done that in Norway, Finland, Utah, and Alberta. Those are the four projects I'm invested in right now, and that's a lot. And we are building the picks and shovels. And the jobs, just for the Alberta facility, for over a decade, will be 4,000 or 5,000 people involved in construction, and then 2,000 or maybe 3,000 people, full-time engineers and tech support staff, high-paying jobs in Grand Prairie. And so I've obviously been working with the leadership there. Danielle Smith's a maverick. You know, she took on Trudeau in 2003 and got rights for her own power, which we're doing. We're building our own power there off stranded nat gas. So she's kind of the model of what I call the new Canadian politician, understanding from the past which made us successful as a country and extending that forward and figuring out what can we sell the world. Now, in terms of opportunity for young Canadian entrepreneurs, which you touched on, which is a good topic, the majority of jobs created in North America, Canada and the U.S. included, more than half are created by companies between 5 and 500 employees. So we want policy that focuses on taking great ideas out of institutions like McGill, like Waterloo, like U of T, and others in Canada, obviously, and keep them here to start their businesses. I teach cohorts of you know, engineering and business students, and about a third of the class will become entrepreneurs, and the other two-thirds will eventually work for them a decade later. And as you pointed out, many of them, in fact, the ones that get funded almost immediately out of the big tech stacks like Waterloo and Laurier and Toronto and McGill, they go straight south.
7: Straight south.
8: They go and get funded into places like right now Texas, Tennessee, where venture capitalists see better tax incentives.
7: Well, can I ask you something? Like, when you say that, like, listen, I've done a startup before, hilariously failed. I've done startups that worked. But I think the sentiment is, if I look at somebody like you, well, I get to ask you a question now that a lot of people in Canada don't get to ask, which is, when we see the inability of private capital outside of Canada being invested in Canada, and we see all the red tape around there, the young entrepreneur goes, well, I'm going to go where the money, like the path of least resistance. And that happens to be down south. So, like, as a guy who has that ability to gather, you know, enough money to create funds with your business colleagues and such, like, what is the biggest hurdle of people looking at Canada and going, I'm not going to do it there? Is it the red tape? Is it the government, or is it the policies? Because all of that leads to a younger person going, you know what, if that's a problem and I look down here and all these US guys are giving out money for ideas still, not full out products, well, then I got to go there because that's where that's happening.
8: Well, you nailed it, Brad. It's policy. The reason, you know, capital has no emotion. It's not a person. It follows the path of least resistance. And the highest resistance over the last decade in North America, in a very simple metric, path to permit of any project, was Canada. There was a utopian vision of turning Canada into something it's not. And it was attempted. The government pissed away billions of dollars on very stupid ideas and very bad policy. And there's no need in just dwelling in the past. But unfortunately, to unwind the perception at the sovereign wealth and venture and private equity levels, Canada is a no-go investment jurisdiction. And that's very unfortunate, even, and this is very difficult to swallow. You look at Canada Pension Plan itself and look at where it put its money. It wasn't in Canada because they couldn't get any return with the policy. They invested everywhere else. Now, is this going to change under Carney? I think so, because he is a banker. He understands path to policy, path to permit, and he gets it all. And so will they turn it around overnight? No. You know, getting the pipeline we just talked about, getting someone to put up $30 billion to build a new port outside of the Enviro Zone on the West Coast so that we can actually export what we're going to pump through the new pipeline right beside the Trans-Canada pipeline, doubling our capacity, brings in billions of revenue. But who's going to put up the $34 billion to build it? I don't think a dime of that is going to come from any foreigners. They simply don't have faith yet. Yeah. They don't believe that it can happen. And so what we need to do is to show them that we'll put up our own money, and when it's working and cash flowing and distributing cash back to the Canadian taxpayers who own it, we can syndicate that with a bond or something else. But this is harsh words, Brad. Yeah. What I'm saying here is the truth. You can go and meet with a foreign government and they'll smile at you and say, yeah, I'd love to invest in Canada. When it comes time for them to write the check, no thanks.
7: Yeah. It's almost
8: go
7: like,
8: prove it first.
7: It's almost
8: and,
7: like
8: a, and we did that to ourselves. Yeah. We did that to ourselves. We were the ones that screwed them over for 10 years. And they're pissed.
7: Yeah, it's almost like a double-edged sword, right? Because the fear in my head when I look at it is when young entrepreneurs look around and they see the greener pastures, let's call it, of the United States, and they see the government inefficiency, what you're going to do is you lose a generation right now like we've never seen numbers before going down to the United States that might become the most successful entrepreneurs that will then look back at Canada and have that same resounding same sentiment in their head about what Canada was. And while you're losing these top end people that are going down to the United States who are then going to become American or invest in America, well, what is the next generation looking for? Are we going to develop entrepreneurs, or are they just going to go, well, everyone's leaving? If that's my choice, you know, I have to make it early on because there's so much risk in the business that you've taken and so many people do take, where they put their own money where their mouth is or try to create something to benefit a generation.
8: Well, I have some very good news for Canadians. You should consider your passport a stock certificate for the future, because there is no country with wealth like this one.
7: Yes, sir.
8: And so, and here's what's going to happen in the next 20 years. I can practically guarantee this is going to happen. This tiff, this dispute with our largest neighbor to the south, is going to disappear out of economic necessity. We will somehow combine these two economies, not with sovereign designation. Canadians will remain Canadians, Americans will remain Americans. There will be an EU passport you can pursue eventually. We will diminish and resolve and eliminate all tariffs of all commodities across that border to create an economy that can spend 5% of its GDP defending itself against China, because they have a plan. They're going to come over, sir, and try and they want to become the number one economy on earth. We have to remain that with our version of democracy and freedom of speech and the things that Canadians and Americans believe in and have for hundreds of years. We too, it may not be under Carney, and Trump is may not be under him, but I guarantee you, combining the two economies to a common currency, a common EU-type passport, and keeping sovereignty is the solution. And you will see it in your lifetime. I guarantee it that's going to happen.
7: Really?
8: 100%, because it has to. Otherwise, the Chinese are going to be telling you what to have for breakfast in 20 years.
7: Sir, I don't even know what to say to that. I wasn't prepared for that one. But when you think about it, you know, we've got all these CCP foreign entities, and I only have a minute here, so I'm trying to wrap around how do you contemplate what that means? Because that is a very generalized statement, not generalized, but very specific statement when you look at the EU and its failures.
8: Yeah, except we have the tech, we have the entrepreneurs, we have the resources. Together, the economies have everything we need. We don't need anything from anybody if we got together. And what you get to say when you're number one economy and have the best technology and the most advanced defense, the Golden Dome is even being discussed now, you get to say to the rest of the world, don't mess with us. It's a stick. They hear it. The Chinese understand the stick,
7: yes,
8: and we need it.
7: Kevin O'Leary, thank you so much for having this conversation. I appreciate you.
8: You got it. Take care.
7: All right. That is Kevin O'Leary, Mr. Wonderful. Obviously, Shark Tank, Dragon's Den, business mogul, media mogul, and in the future, acting mogul. Let's go. That was a great conversation. We'll be back to finish up this show. It's the final play of the day. We'll get you into your Tuesday in the best way possible. It's No BS. I'm Brad Smith. Stick with me.
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1: Woo! That was a crazy end to that interview with Kevin O'Leary, if you didn't hear it. I'm actually, Martha, I think we should probably reach out to his people to kind of clarify that. I'm not one of those rage bait people that like post stuff to be like, look, gotcha, because I appreciate everybody who comes on the show to interview. But I am formulating what he said there at the end. If you didn't catch it, he was saying that within the next 20 years, whatever the timeline was, that Canada, US would have a one currency, which kind of is like the European Union in general. It's kind of like the 51st state. It's absolutely crazy. Because like if I post that online and just that line, it's like, well, Kevin O'Leary said Canada is going to become the 51st state regardless. And I don't think that he means it like that. So we're going to reach out to his people. But what a crazy turn of events there at the end. But in essence, I mean, like when you talk to somebody who has the business know-how and you're talking about investors and, you know, high-level future entrepreneurs and current entrepreneurs leaving Canada at rates we've never seen before, you have to realize like, okay, the pattern is that politics lasts for however long a term that government is in power for. You know, we talk about the lost decade, which is now 11 and a half years. People go, well, Carney's different. Well, it's not when you have 50% of the same cabinet, regardless if that cabinet's being used properly. Trump's not going to be there forever. Trumpism will go away. Will it carry on forever like that? No, I don't think so. There'll be somebody else who has their vision moving forward. And it'll be a different version of America within the constraints of politics always change. The progressives always get more left. I grew up as a liberal, now left of center liberal, now by the same values. I'm a conservative by trade, but I always consider myself a centrist. So, God, that one blows my mind to end it. Right? Woo! But listen, I'll see you tomorrow from Montreal. I'm going to make the trip right now back to Hudson, Quebec to see Larry and Lisa Smith. But just say to yourself, great things will happen today, because if you can't control what's outside of your control, you can control yourself. Great things will happen if you say them out loud. It's No BS. I'm Brad Smith. I'll see you tomorrow. Peace. I'm out of here.
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10: 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UV's perfect Saturday. Bug index is low Sunday morning.
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19: From the National Newsroom of the Canadian Press, I'm Lisa Laporte. Canfor says it's closing its Northwood pulp mill outside Prince George, BC. The closure means the loss of 300 jobs in the forestry sector. BC Forests Minister Ravi Parmar is calling the news heartbreaking. Two people are dead and another injured after a helicopter crash along BC's central coast. West Coast Helicopters says it happened early Tuesday morning when a Hughes 500 chopper went down in Loughborough Inlet, killing a pilot and a crew member from a logging company. The city of Hamilton, Ontario, is set to vote on a temporary data center ban framed as a chance to set up guardrails around the facilities powering the artificial intelligence boom. Councillor Narinder Nunn is the sponsor of Hamilton's moratorium proposal.
20: We're not buying the hype that this needs to happen so urgently. Not going to happen. Hamiltonians have a legacy of saying, a long history of saying, when people come into our town and try to ram things through, that, we deserve to have a say in it. And if that means pausing the project for a year, then that's what we're going to do.
19: A vote is expected Wednesday on the one-year moratorium, which could be renewed for a second year by council. As a sweltering heat wave blankets much of central Canada, the Heart and Stroke Foundation says this weather can be especially dangerous for those with cardiovascular conditions. Cardiologist Dr. Mawash Saeed says if you're at risk, try to be around air conditioning and drink plenty of water throughout the day.
21: Staying hydrated throughout the day, not just drinking a lot of water at once, but keeping a water bottle and drinking water throughout the day can help prevent dehydration. Trying to avoid outdoor activities as much as possible, if that is possible for you.
19: Extreme heat causes strain as the body cools itself down through sweating while the heart pumps more blood to the skin's surface. The U.S. Centers for Disease Control has confirmed cases of an intestinal illness in 34 states as thousands of people are getting sick. Now, a popular fast food chain has announced it's voluntarily removing some items as a precaution. Here's ABC's Stephanie Ramos.
22: Taco Bell saying they have voluntarily removed some ingredients at select locations as the foodborne parasite cyclosporiasis rapidly spreads across the U.S. The company stating public health officials have not confirmed a link to Taco Bell or any specific ingredient, supplier, restaurant, or retailer, adding they will closely monitor the situation.
19: That was ABC's Stephanie Ramos. This is the Canadian Press. In sports, Spain has advanced to its first World Cup final since 2010. Spain beat France 2-0 in today's semifinal and will face either defending champion Argentina or England in the final. The American League blanked the National League 4-0 to win the Major League Baseball All-Star game tonight. The Northern Super League will expand to 7 teams for its third season. The Canadian-based Pro Women's Soccer League announced a new team in Winnipeg will start play in its next campaign. The club is co-founded by former Canadian women's national team player Desiree Scott and former Portland Thorns coach Rob Gale. And the Washington Mystics beat the Toronto Tempo 79-62 in WNBA action tonight. Toronto was shorthanded with star guard Brittany Sykes, rookie Kiki Rice, and center Temi Fagbenlay all sidelined by injuries. From the Canadian Press, I'm Lisa Laporte.
0: This is the ongoing history of new music with Alan Haas.
1: I have no idea how we got here. But if we rewind things back to January 1993, I can try to reconstruct things. The radio station where I'd been working for 7 years had been sold again. But this time, though, new management had a plan. Instead of flipping the station to country, which had been a real possibility, they looked around and saw that grunge was happening. Lollapalooza was a thing and thought, yeah, this is maybe something that we can work with. So instead of switching to country, the new bosses doubled down on an alternative format, which was good because it meant that I still had a job. Or did I? Well, kind of. One day in mid-January 1993, I was ordered into the general manager's office and he laid it out for me. If we are going to properly serve all these new listeners that we expect to get, we have to make sure that they know what they're getting. So no more of this too cool for the room stuff. We will be inclusive and we will be welcoming. We will no longer be music snobs. Therefore, we need a show that will explain the music we're playing. We're going to call it The Ongoing History of New Music, and you are going to do it. Okay. Why me? Well, because you have a degree in history, right? No one else on the staff does, so congratulations. And by the way, as part of the restructuring that we're doing, we're going to sever your employment. You're going to do what now? You will be severed from payroll. You will no longer be a full-time employee. Instead, you will need to incorporate and we will engage you as a private contractor. Got to save on payroll costs. Your contract job will be working on this program 3 days a week, and then we will hire you on an hourly basis to work on the air Saturday and Sunday mornings from 6 a.m. till noon. I was a bit stunned about this, and I thought, well, thanks for the opportunity, but I really like my current shift of Monday to Friday from 2 p.m. until 6, which was great because you roll in about 11 o'clock, you do a little bit of show prep, you go for lunch, you shoot the breeze with the staff, you're on the air from 2 to 6. I'm home in time for the Seinfeld rerun at 7 o'clock. And besides, Ongoing History of New Music is a stupid name. Nobody is ever going to remember it. And that's when the general manager slid a manila envelope across the desk. "We thought you might say that," he said. "Should you decline, you're invited to take this settlement package. We will part ways, and we wish you well in your future endeavors." Okay, so this is a bit of a kick in the teeth because I'd just gotten married. I just bought my first house with a 12% mortgage. And I really didn't have any portable skills. You know, talking about records and musicians for a living doesn't exactly have a lot of runway, you know? Or so I thought. Turns out that it does. Show number one of The Ongoing History of New Music ran on February 28th, 1993. This was before the internet. Almost no one had cell phones. My computer, supplied by the station, was an old 386 running a DOS word processor called Q&A that would later turn out to be completely incompatible with every single program that came later. And all the recording was done on reel-to-reels. Miles and miles and miles of analog magnetic tape. Now, I figured I'd be saddled with this thing for a couple of years before I found something else or quit or the station changed formats or we got bought again. But then a weird thing happened. The years passed. The number of episodes grew. People seemed to really like it. Show number 100 was broadcast in February 1995. Show 500 ran in October 2005. And this, insanely, is episode number 1,000 of the ongoing history of new music. I think a special event is warranted, don't you?
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1: 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A milestone that took over 30 years to reach. Now, some of you out there might not have even just realized that it is a radio show. 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We'll talk more about that a bit later. This kind of thing, 1,000 radio episodes, honestly doesn't happen in this business anymore. But it used to. There was a BBC radio show called Your 100 Best Tunes that started in November 1959 and ran until January 2007. And for 44 of those years, it was hosted by a guy named Alan Keith. CBC's As It Happens, still going after 54 years. The CBC also has Ideas and Cross Country Checkup, which are still running after 58. According to the Guinness Book of World Records, the longest running factual weekly radio program is Voices of the Italian Grisons. That's been running out of Switzerland for 81 years. In another couple of years, it will beat a program called Saturday Children's Class, which had a streak of 86 years. The Grand Ole Opry started in 1927 on WSM AM radio out of Nashville. It's still happening. The only thing older than the Grand Ole Opry is the BBC shipping forecast, which started audio broadcasts in 1924, but before that, it was a telegraph thing starting in 1858. So maybe this is some kind of record. I don't know. Maybe we should include the BBC's Desert Island Discs. You could make an argument for that, 81 years. But ongoing history involves just one host, has only ever had one host talking about music history. But we're not going to get bogged down on that. I've already given you the show's origin story. So let me give you a little bit more background and detail. And you know me, I love background and detail. For decades, FM radio in Canada was highly, highly regulated. The goal was to keep it distinct and separate from AM radio. For example, an FM radio was once forbidden by law from playing the same song more than 18 times a week. It was illegal for an FM station in Canada to devote more than 49% of its playlist to records that made the top 40. And woe to any FM radio station that didn't meet its stringent talk requirements. In the old days, FM radio people were required to talk a lot. And there were different government categories of talk. There was something called surveillance, which involved things like telling you the weather, traffic updates. There was mosaic talk, which required an announcer stopping the music and spending at least 60 seconds, no less, on speaking on a specific topic. There was news and public affairs talk, which is self-explanatory. And then there was something called foreground programming. And this is where I come in. Foreground programming involved creating self-contained shows that were at least 30 minutes in length and focused on something specific. And the rules were that you had to broadcast X number of minutes or hours of mosaic, news, and foreground per week. Ongoing History was born at a time when FM radio still had foreground programming requirements. We had to do shows like this. All those shows were finally ditched sometime in the 1990s. But by that time, the program had become so well established that no one thought to cancel it, even though by law they didn't have to run it anymore. This program, on so many levels, does not make sense because the program breaks the three main rules of radio. First of all, the host talks too much. Second, the host never mentions the name of the radio station within the body of the program. And third, the show is often filled with unfamiliar music, which, against common radio wisdom, is supposed to be ratings suicide. Yet, here we are. So, go figure. Over the last 1,000 episodes of Ongoing History, it's spun off 5 books, around a dozen or so CD compilations, and a series of speaking events. There are anywhere between 33 and 34 new episodes a year, which are supported by 250 daily one-minute bits that you hear on some radio stations. I've done more than 7,000 of those. And since the podcast started in 2018, they've been downloaded and streamed more than 21 million times. There are only 3 countries in the world that I've been able to determine where the program hasn't been downloaded. A couple in West Africa and North Korea. Otherwise, the rest of the world has downloaded the show. So now that we've reached the 1,000th episode, the question was, well, what are we going to do? Well, we're going to do what other programs do when they reach a big milestone and get too lazy to do anything. We're going to do a clip show. And we might as well start from the very beginning. So here is a sample of the first ever Ongoing History of New Music show broadcast on 102.1 The Edge, February 28th, 1993.
3: Something big happened on November 6th, 1975. Although at the time, no one really had any idea of what was going on. It took place in London at an art school called St. Martin's. Thursday night, small upstairs room, about a dozen people there. No one was expecting an opening act. They were all there to see the headliners, a group called Bazooka Joe that featured a singer by the name of Adam Ant. When that first band came on, they lasted about 2 songs. That was how long it took before the school's social programmer decided that everyone had heard enough and pulled the plug. Shut them down. The name of that band was the Sex Pistols. And despite the fact that their first live gig wasn't much of a hit,

0: to them and many others, we have groups like the Chili Peppers and Pearl Jam, REM, Ministry, Smashing Pumpkins, Jesus Jones, and thousands more. But how did we get here? What happened between the Jam and Jane's Addiction? What do the Dead Boys have to do with Depeche Mode? And while we're at it, what was so important about the Sex Pistols anyway? All these questions have answers.
1: Now, that first show was designed as a preview of what was to come, which was a load of crap because I had absolutely no idea what I was doing. But management wanted me to do a preview show, so I did. They listened to it, thought it was okay, and never paid attention to it again, or at least never stuck their nose into it at all. The first series of shows charted the rise of alternative music year by year from 1963 to 1992. And we still have all those programs in the vault, but they're probably never coming out because, well, like I said, I had no idea what I was doing. And when you compare those first shows to what the program has become, it's frankly a bit, embarrassing. One of the smartest things I ever did when I was told I was doing the show was I said, I need a technical producer, someone to physically put the program together once I wrote and recorded my bits. The first 110 shows were produced by Craig Venn. We used a multi-track analog tape machine that bounced everything down to quarter-inch reel-to-reel tape, and that's what was played back on the radio. Then Craig left the station to pursue other things, and that's when Rob Johnston came in. I don't know why, but he was assigned to me. And he's still the guy in charge of production and affiliate relations, so we'll get back to him in just a bit. Let's move on to another clip. This is a big one. We heard about Kurt Cobain on the afternoon of Friday, April the 8th, 1994. The following weekend, show number 59 went through Kurt's story. And that included this bit from that Friday afternoon. Now, remember, there was no internet. There was no social media. Radio at that time was where everyone went to get real-time information. Here's how things went down that Friday afternoon.
2: Kurt Cobain is in the news again. A body has been found in his Seattle home. No indication yet of who it is. Don't know if it's the body is that of a man or a woman. Police are on the scene and an investigation is underway. Last month, the lead singer of Nirvana was hospitalized in Rome for a drug overdose.
3: So 13 minutes after 2 o'clock, I'm Alan Cross. I just want to update you on something that was reported on the news about 13 minutes ago. Police in Seattle say the body of a man in his 20s has been found with a shotgun wound in the head at the home of Kurt Cobain of Nirvana. A police spokesman says the body has been there for about a day. Police say that they'll leave it up to the medical examiner to identify the body. Police say the body was found this morning by an electrician who had been doing some work at the home. He saw the body through a window, and police had to break into the cottage above a detached garage where they discovered the man and a suicide note. That's all the details that are available right now, but we'll do our best to find out what's going on.
4: There's a greenhouse above the garage, and I walked around to the door on the upper side to see about getting access to run a wire in the house or in the garage. And I looked in through the glass door, and there's this guy laying there with a shotgun laying on his chest and blood running out of his ear.
2: Well, still no official ID on the body found in Kurt Cobain's Seattle home, but various sources are reporting the body is that of Kurt Cobain.
3: 338, I really don't want to do this. This is the latest from Seattle. A record company official says Nirvana lead singer Kurt Cobain shot himself to death at his Seattle home yesterday. Police say Cobain's body was found today with a shotgun wound to the head, a suicide note nearby. He had been recuperating from last month's overdose of painkillers and champagne. His mother says Cobain has been missing for 6 days, and she says the last time she spoke with her son, she told him not to join the stupid club of other rock stars who had died early. Kurt Cobain was 28.
1: Well, no, he wasn't. He was 27. But that's how it was reported that afternoon. I'm reading that directly off the teletype wire. And people still tell me that they remember exactly where they were when they heard the news. And listening to that still gives me chills. I mean, it was a JFK moment. It was a Elvis moment. It was a John Lennon moment for an entire generation of people. And like I said, the only place that you got real-time information back then was the radio. Here's a clip from November 19th, 1995. This is show number 135. It's from the first part of a profile on the Red Hot Chili Peppers. And Anthony and Flea came into the studio and told this story about the first time they met.
5: I first met Flea on the grounds of Fairfax High School in Hollywood, California, and he was beating up the only friend that I'd made at school.
6: I wasn't beating him up.
5: He was giving him a noogie. in

0: giving him a noogie, man.
1: And I walked up and I said, don't give that boy a noogie.
0: I gave him noogies all the time. It was our relationship.
1: Yeah. Yeah. We actually, Flea and I wrote a song early on together in our career before we became the illustrious Red Hots.
0: It was a song that we wrote just, the original song that we wrote is we were on a backpacking trip, Anthony and I.
1: In the High Sierras.
0: In the High Sierras, and we were sitting up, and we were very scared of the bears, and because we saw a cave. Remember, we were so scared of the bears?
1: The cave, yeah.
0: And it was cold, and we thought that we were going to be eaten by bears, and we wrote this little song. And shall we perform it?
1: Okay.
0: And later on, we were in my backyard in Laurel Avenue, and we wrote another verse for it.
1: Temple flippin' blick snort, gorgle snork, all are of a certain sort. Hody lody, hody lody, bobbin boo, wow, boom.
0: If you notice, those lyrics were simple thimp and blick snort, gorgle snork. Not to be confused with like, oh baby, I love you.
2: See, that's magic stuff. And who would have guessed that from those humble beginnings, we'd end up with a band that sells over 120 million records. Let's try this. I've had the chance to speak with Trent Reznor a few times. Back in 2005, during his comeback after years in the wilderness and finally getting clean, he was ready to talk. He provided one of the most honest interviews I've ever done. And considering that Trent and Nine Inch Nails, one of my all-time favorites, hearing him open up like this was really cool.
3: Well, the reality is that I had to spend some time getting my life in order because I'd really fallen into the clutches of addiction. And it was time for me to kind of face up to that fact and deal with it. You know, and come 2001, after the last tour, I was at a point where I was ready to check out. You know, my soul had been crushed by being an alcoholic and an addict. And there was no denying at that point, and it had consumed me and destroyed me. And there was a fork in the road, and it was either death by my own hand or from any number of other ways it could have happened, or fix myself. And it took a moment of clarity to realize I wasn't ready to die yet, or hoped I wasn't ready to die yet. And I took the means necessary and decided I would do anything to turn my life around. It was not going well.
2: Pretty wild stuff. We're alone in a hotel room and on Sunset Boulevard. We'll be back in a moment with more of the 1000th episode of the Ongoing History of Music. Lots more stories to come.
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2: This is the 1,000th time I've done this. It's a special milestone edition of the Ongoing History of New Music. Since the program started in 1993, it's taken me around the world. It's taken me across Canada, across the U.S., into Europe and Asia to interview people, to see shows. Here's a partial list of people that I've managed to speak to. U2, Depeche Mode, R.E.M., Gord Downie, Eddie Vedder, Robert Smith of The Cure, Bruce Dickinson of Iron Maiden, Noel Gallagher, Liam Gallagher, Daniel Lanois, Sum 41, Billy Corgan, Courtney Love, Beastie Boys, Foo Fighters, Morrissey, Peter Hook of Joy Division and New Order, plus Paul McCartney and Ringo Starr. Sometimes we have to go out to see people, and sometimes we're able to bring people into the studio to tell their stories. And one of my favorite recurring series is called In Their Own Words. And the goal here is to bring as many members of a band into the studio to let them tell their personal history. Sloan was first. Then we had Kings of Leon, Franz Ferdinand, Our Lady Peace, Billy Talent, Matthew Good, Finger 11, USS, Arkells, Alexis on Fire, Headstones, The Trues, and 5440. They have all accepted invitations. And then there was a time when Gaz Whalen, the drummer from the Happy Mondays, arrived to tell the story of the Manchester scene.
9: How was Madchester coined? Where did
10: that was coined by two lads from Newcastle, two Geordies, who used to do our videos, and it was just supposed to be for an EP, just for a bit of fun. It was funny, we was in the studio doing the EP, the Madchester Avon EP, and it was we was playing the press a couple of tracks one Saturday morning, me and Paul Ryder, and we had a couple of tracks, we didn't have a title for them, and the guy was saying, well, what's it called? And we said, oh, it's just about when we used to go to all these all-night warehouse parties. And they said, what's he called? And we was looking through and we couldn't find anything. And Paul saw the Buddy Holly album, picked the Buddy Holly album up and went, oh, it's called Rave On, just for a bit of fun. And then the next day, the press was like, oh, this song about all-night parties that they call raves. And all of a sudden, they were called raves. And it comes from Buddy Holly.
9: Come on, really?
10: Simple? Yeah, that's seriously. It comes from Buddy Holly. Yeah, it's really bizarre.
2: Gaz Whalen used to live in Burlington. His wife saw a real estate show on television when they were living in Manchester. And she goes, right. I saw this on the telly. I'd like to move to Burlington. So they did. I don't know where he is now. I haven't been able to find him. But he's a great character. In addition to having people appear on my show, I've also been asked to appear on a ton of documentaries and other shows. These programs have been about U2, Rush, Nickelback, and a bunch of others. TV appearances got to be in the hundreds. And for a while, there was an offshoot radio and TV program called Explore Music that was mostly about music interviews. But occasionally, I would be asked something like this.
9: What we have here is the classic Humpty Dumpty, first published 1803.
10: Ooh.
9: It really was, it began life as a riddle.
10: Ooh.
9: The answer to the riddle is an egg, which is why Humpty Dumpty is always portrayed as an egg. There is a story that it related to the nursery rhyme related to the Battle of Colchester in the English Civil War in 1648. But that turned out to be nothing but a scam perpetrated by the city of Colchester in England as a tourist thing in 1956. So
11: this is the ongoing history of fairy tales.
9: So let me just go through this very quickly.
11: All right.
9: Well, let me. Okay. Humpty Dumpty, the traditional reading from 1803 in its original form. Humpty Dumpty. Humpty Dumpty sat on a wall. Humpty Dumpty had a great fall. All the king's horses and all the king's men couldn't put Humpty together again. Now, why an egg is on top of a wall? Yeah. Why there is a sentient egg dumb enough to sit on top of a wall, knowing full well that the egg itself is fragile? And why you would send horses and king's men to repair an egg rather than, I don't know, a cook, a sous chef,
10: mm-hmm.
9: or even your basic doctor is beyond me. But this is another case of a nursery rhyme making absolutely no sense whatsoever and frightening children.
11: Okay.
2: Oddly, Explore Music was canceled. I can't imagine why. Back to ongoing history. The program has covered so much territory that I cannot remember everything that's ever been written and recorded. I have often heard an old show and thought, that's my voice. I must have written it, but I don't remember a thing about it. So I'm listening to me tell me stuff and I'm going, oh, cool. I didn't know that. And because I pretty much live this program, I'm always looking for new and interesting information to bring to the party. I almost never focus on the past. It's always been about what's next. And this is why I've asked for help to tease out some of the stuff that I have forgotten and maybe take for granted. And hopefully this is stuff that you'll want to know. So to help me with that, please welcome from Q107 Toronto, The Morning Show, Shauna, Ryan, and Johnny.
13: Thank you very much. Thanks, Alan.
2: We have a secondary set.
13: Yeah. How's everyone doing? Okay?
15: I didn't want your part to end. I'm not ready for us yet. That was amazing.
13: North Korea doesn't know what it's missing.
2: I know.
13: And a few countries in West Africa. Well, thank you.
2: I've actually been to North Korea.
13: Oh, yeah?
2: I did. Well, I went through the South Korean side. I went on the South Korean DMZ side, and there's these huts in the middle where they do all the negotiations, and there's a conference table with a line down the middle that represents the border between North and South Korea, and as long as you stay in the hut, you can go on the other side of the conference table.
13: Oh, yeah.
2: So, technically, I have been to South Korea.
15: Amazing.
13: Very cool.
15: I wanted to start because I think we can all agree you're probably the coolest person in the room, but there... Right? Absolutely the king of cool. But there has to be some artist or even a song that you can admit to liking that would just embarrass you. Are you secretly a Swiftie?
2: Oh, God.
15: Come on.
2: Don't get me started on Tay-Tay. I just... Now, for the longest time, if you were working at an alternative radio station, you couldn't admit that you liked alternative, non-alternative music. So if you were in 1996 said, you know what, I kind of like Led Zeppelin or Judas Priest, you would be completely ostracized, probably fired and beaten up on the way out. And I was always a giant April Wine fan. And, you know, the fact that Myles Goodwyn died over the weekend, it's like, oh my God, that was a terrible blow because he was such a, you know, major influence on my early rock and roll life. So yeah, I was an April Wine fan, but I always had to listen very, very quietly and by myself, unless the rest of the staff found out.
13: Is there, you've had 1,000 episodes, is there any subject or band or story that you haven't been able to tell yet that you're looking forward to?
2: Here's how it works. Remember what it was like in high school where it's Sunday night, Family Guy is over. You've got an assignment due the next day, and you haven't started on it yet. Remember that feeling that you used to get in your stomach? Mm. That's what I get every week.
13: Yeah.
2: Like, what am I going to talk about? And I try to work many weeks ahead, just in case I have a massive brain freeze and I'm unable to come up with something. That has never happened yet, but I can tell you that there have been some shows that did not want to be born. I get into the weeds and I get lost and I can't find my way out of it. Eventually,
15: weeds
2: I do.
15: Or weed?
13: Yeah.
2: Oh God, whatever works.
13: Yeah.
2: And then there are some shows that, 2 hours, I'm done. Usually it takes about 10 hours to write a show, 10 hours to write and research, write and record a show, maybe 10 to 14 hours, somewhere around there. So it takes up an awful lot of my work week.
13: You spend more time prepping one show than I've prepped in 23 years of radio.
2: Well, see, the thing is, I am all about detail and telling you stuff that you don't know. That's my whole thing. Now, I live this 24 hours a day, 7 days a week. I've been doing it for a very long time. So I've got a lot of baggage. I've got a lot of prejudices and biases and just, you know, the things that come with age. And I have to keep remembering that just because I know some stuff or I've run across some stuff, everybody else hasn't because they have lives. So what I try to do is find stuff that makes me go, wow, that's cool. So if it makes me go, wow, that's cool, somebody who's been doing this for so long, imagine the kind of effect it's going to have on a person with a social life.
13: Right.
2: And then the other thing, too, is if I say something that's really interesting to someone, they're going to go, oh, I got to remember that. And then what they're going to do is they're going to talk to their friends. Music inevitably comes up and they're going to repeat what I said to them. And their friends are going to go, wow, that's cool. I didn't know that, giving them validation. So who is that person grateful to? Me, because I made them look good in the eyes of their friends. I mean, and that's not an ego thing. It's just like, what can I do to make the life of anyone listening to this program richer in some way? Give it the music context, give it background, give it emotional meaning, because streaming is magic, but it's really organized noise. It goes in one ear and out the other. Nobody is there to tell you anything about the song, the artist, the album, the scene, the sound, the history, the recording process, any of that stuff. That's my job. And it makes music much more interesting if you know where the music is coming from and where the artist was coming from.
15: I just, the names that you've talked to, the people, the the epic artists. How do you deal with sitting down and you must be nervous when you speak to these huge legends and they're in front of you? How do you handle that?
2: Well, I'm a fan, first of all, but I'm a proxy for everybody who wishes they could be in the room there with me. So it is my job to come up with, get them to say something that they haven't told anybody else. Again, detail. Wow, that's cool. And there is a standard sort of way about going to get the interview. There's four steps that you have to go through. The first step is you walk into the room and you have to show propriety. In other words, you are behaving properly. You're not overly familiar. You're not dismissive. You're not rude. You know, okay, any of that sort of stuff. So propriety. That's followed by comfort. Propriety, then that's followed by competence. So if you show them you're behaving properly and that you are competent as a journalist, as an interviewer or whatever, you know about the artist, you know about the album, you know why you're there. Well, that's good. So you're behaving properly. You're showing competence. When that happens, you get to comfort. The artist begins to relax. Okay, this person isn't going to do a hatchet job on me, knows what they're talking about, so I can maybe not have my guard up. And when they get comfortable, they start to trust you. That's step four. And when you get to trust, they will tell you anything. So what you have to do over the course of a very few minutes is get through all four steps so that they're immediately comfortable and willing to trust you so they can tell you stuff. And it's easier with some artists and not so easy with others, but you always have to go through that process. There is no shortcut to this. Now, there are artists who you don't have to do anything for. You know, Bono is a great example. I've interviewed Bono a whole bunch of times, and they all go the same way. He sits down across from you. He stares you in the eye, making you think that you're the only person in the world that matters. And your first question to him is, hey, Bono, how's it going? And that's it for the next 45 minutes. Because the man talks and talks. And he talks, you know, in these wonderful florid phrases, these wonderful choices of words. He's got the soul of an Irish poet. He's fantastic. And so much charisma that he makes you believe. He's so in the moment. He makes you think that you're the only person in the world that really matters. There has never been a case where I've talked to Bono and our time is up and somebody has come in, grabbed him by the arm and dragged him out the door, where he hasn't continued to talk as he's being dragged out. The only other person with that level of charisma that I ever talked to was David Bowie. And I'm going to confess a David Bowie story here. This is 1990. Before Ongoing History began, I was given an opportunity to interview him when he was going through his Tin Machine years. I got 30 minutes with David Bowie. 30 minutes, me and him alone, face-to-face, this far apart. And I don't remember what I asked him. I don't remember what he said because I was just like, this is Bowie. This is Ziggy Stardust. It's Aladdin Sane. It's Thin White Duke. It's a lot, you know, he's the Let's Dance guy. He's thinking, boom, I could punch him in the face. I'd be punching David Bowie in the face and maybe I could make his other guy go crazy. Now, these are the things that are going through my mind. And so anyway, he, again, in the moment, staring me in the eye, answering my questions, whatever they were. He, our 30 minutes was up. He signed my album and he left. And then I looked down and I'd forgotten to unpause my tape machine.
13: Oh, no, no, no.
2: Yeah. Years later, I meet him one more time. And I said, David, can I have a word? And I tell him the story. And he's listening intently. And he puts his hands on my shoulders and stares me in the eye and says, well, that was stupid of you, wasn't it? And that was the last words he spoke to me.
11: I have an extremely personal question. Is like, I remember September 25th, 1991, walking into Meadowvale High School, and my entire musical landscape changed because of what happened the day before with the drop of Nevermind.
2: Yeah.
11: I've been on Q107 since 06, and I've never had the opportunity to drop the needle, if you will, on a music-changing record or a music-changing song. I know you talked about the death of Kurt Cobain, but what was it like for the first time you played it?
2: Okay, here's what happened. This was a Tuesday. It was August the 27th, 1991, the day the CD single came out. And Ivor Hamilton, who was working, he used to work at the radio station, had moved on to PolyGram Records, came into the studio, and he had this CD single. And he says, put this on. So, okay, we at that point still could
16: choose our own music. It was 11:38 in the morning. Again, this is, again, because it's such a big deal. It's 11:38 in the morning. I put it on and Smells Like Teen Spirit starts. I think I'm the first person in Canada to play the song. I think. Put it on and the phone immediately started to ring. And this is when request lines would melt down. And people, what is this? What is this? What are you playing? What is this? What is this? And we had to play it again and again and again for the rest of the day because people were losing their minds over it. The following, on Thursday, so this was Tuesday, on Thursday we had a promo copy of the CD single. We play the CD single at the Kingdom in Burlington. It might have been called Energy at the time, I can't remember. But we played it on the Thursday night for an alternative dance night. Everybody knew all the words already. It was absolutely stunning, the impact that had. So that record, the single comes out August 27th, 1991, same day as 10 by Pearl Jam. The album comes out the 24th of September, the same day as Blood Sugar Sex Magik by the Chili Peppers. And within, like Sub Pop and Warner thought, or DGC thought this was going to sell 50,000, maybe 100,000 copies. Within a couple of weeks, it was selling 300,000 copies a week. And then in January, it knocks Michael Jackson off the number one slot on the Billboard album charts. And at that point, you know, working at this underdog alternative station, it was like, okay, our time has arrived. We're number one. And it was a wild ride. Between 91 and 95 was my favorite era of music because every day you come into work and there'd be this new sound, this new song, this new scene that we never heard of. I mean, you think about it, that's Manchester, that's grunge, that's American indie, that's, you know, the entire Lollapalooza generation was gangster rap. It was everything happening in that period. And it was just, you know, the early part of Britpop. It was just amazing.
13: You just reminded me, you said something many, many, many years ago that stuck with me. That's the kind of influence you are and the broadcast you are, that you said along the lines of whatever era, like you're in high school, college, that window will always be to you the greatest genre of music. And so, you know, Johnny and I went to high school together, and in that window between like 1989 and 1994, we had to take an extra year to just make everything work. And it's a huge part of our life. And that means you're such a huge part of our life because you taught us everything we know about that type of music.
16: Well, if you look around, you'll see people of similar ages. Every generation has a biological right to believe the music of their youth is the greatest music of all time, which is kind of frightening because 40 years from now, somebody's going to go, oh, Drake, he was the best. Tay-Tay. But it's true. And it's you know, if you grew up in the 90s, if you were between 14 and 24 in the 90s, that will be your music for the rest of your life. It is going to be your comfort food forever.
13: We're going to throw it to the.
16: No, not yet. No, we got to do a commercial break.
13: Oh, that's right.
16: Yeah. All right. Do you have any more? You're done? Good. Okay. So
11: good.
16: It's my show. Damn it. All right. So here we go. Well, thank you for the interrogation. I appreciate it. We'll be back with more questions, this time from the audience, right after this.

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5: If we were going to do a 1,000th ongoing history special, it made sense to invite some friends to watch all this happen. And they've all joined us here in Toronto at Chorus Key on the 8th floor, our theater here. And apparently, some people have some questions. So we are going to open it up to the audience. Do your worst.
6: Congratulations, Helen. Thank you for inviting us.
5: Thank you.
6: This dude,
5: by the way, came all the way from Vancouver for this show.
6: Thanks, everybody. Thank you, everybody. It's my pleasure. So trying to pick my favorite of your episodes listening to you for 20 plus years has always been difficult because it's a moving goalpost. Every week I tend to find that's my favorite episode. But the ones that always resonated most with me are the ones that you can really hear the heart and where it's really, you can tell it's been really impactful to you. My latest favorite is the Remembering Sinead O'Connor. Can you think of a couple of episodes that really, when you hear them today, they sit as powerfully with you today as they did when you did them?
5: Most of them do, because I put my heart and soul into every script, and none of the emotion that you may hear in my voice is faked. I mean, it's all very, very real. I get to choose the topics. I get to choose the angle of the story. And, you know, the whole idea, like I said earlier, is maximum emotional impact and the minimum number of words. So, yeah, the Sinead O'Connor one was tough because I'd been following her career. I met her for the first time in 1987 when she was 19, this little girl who came into the studio, but you could tell that you did not want to mess with her. I liked doing the Tool one because I'm fascinated by the mystery of that is Tool. You know, anything to do with Gord Downie is always interesting because the man was so deep and enigmatic. I mean, I asked him once, what does this song mean? And his answer to all those questions were, what does it mean to you? Well, thanks, Gord, but I didn't write the song. No, that's the point. I write the song. It's up to you to interpret it. Dave Grohl is always a real fun guy to interview. Noel Gallagher is just how you want Noel Gallagher to be. I'm a big Britpop fan, and any, you know, the stories that he has, and Liam Gallagher is a jerk just like you want him to be, because the last thing you want is to be able is to interview Liam Gallagher and he's polite to you. That's not what you want. But then there are other cases. We'll go back to this whole interview thing that's kind of off topic. But like I said, the bigger the interview subject, the better that they seem to treat you. Gord Downie once showed up to an interview early and he said, that's not a problem. I'll just go to Starbucks. Do you want anything? And I said, yeah, I'll take a latte. Okay, I'll be back in a moment. And he goes out. And did I just send Gord Downie out to Starbucks for me? early on, this is early 80s, Angus Young of AC/DC made me a cup of tea. And about 15 years ago, John Paul Jones of Led Zeppelin offered to make me tea while I was getting ready for an interview. So again, the bigger the artist, the better that they tend to be.
7: I wanted to quickly ask, I was wondering if you could talk about the influence of the bootlegging that happened in the 90s for especially your show, because you had mentioned a little bit about how like Western New York and everything. So,
5: well, my sister was living in Chicago for a while, and she went into an independent record store and they had a whole bunch of cassettes under the counter that were my shows taped off the radio somewhere, and they were selling them for $40 a piece. So, okay. And I remember once, remember Eden Fest? It was a one-time only ill-fated music festival at Mossport. Somebody came in with a shortwave radio and said, listen to this. And somebody somewhere in the world was broadcasting the show over shortwave. So, okay, that's cool. So yeah, it has been bootlegged. It continues to be bootlegged. There's a lot of torrent sites out there with, that have been populated by these shows. Go with God. There's nothing we can do about it.
1: Alan, congratulations again on the episode.
5: Thank you.
1: Your comment about Britpop.
5: Yes.
1: I remember you bridging the 80s and 90s and alternative bands. Do you have any best memory where you think you got something right and you were on the vanguard of introducing it to Canadians? I'm thinking, you know, in the era of Cure and all those kind of bands where you were the soundbite on Sunday night and you just saw it took off for the balance of the week or the month?
5: It's hard to say, but because especially before the internet took off in 1996, like I said, radio was your source of real-time information. And we would be fed stuff by record labels, or we would have somebody like Lee Carter over in the UK feeding us the latest information before, you know, weeks before those music magazines would show up in Canadian stores. So we would be several weeks ahead of what's going on. I remember reading about the Happy Mondays and thinking, okay, this band is going to be something along with the Stone Roses and the Charlatans. And there were some of us at the radio station that really got behind that music in that era. And we, in that particular case, as far as that music is concerned, I think we led the culture in Toronto for sure, maybe, certainly in Ontario, certainly in Western New York, and maybe beyond. We did very well promoting British music because Toronto is like the third leg of a triangle that extends through New York and London. And a lot of British acts used to break into America by using Toronto as a staging ground. So you can name any British band from 1980 forward, and they will credit the radio station for having helped break them in North America.
8: Congratulations again.
5: Thank you.
8: Controversial topic that's come up for you over time. Something that drew the ire of your listeners that maybe at the time you didn't understand, but just got a bunch of backlash or feedback that was polarizing.
5: Yeah, in retrospect, I probably wouldn't have done the Kurt Cobain was murdered thing, because that turned out to be a bunch of conspiratorial garbage. Oddly enough, I became friends with Courtney Love, and I've spent a lot of time with her, and there's no way. There's just no way. She had not a chance. I've never asked her about it, but having spent time with her, there's no way in hell. I shouldn't have done that. Now, we do have this other podcast, which would that be a true crime topic? Yeah, but probably from the point of view is that it was a conspiracy and all trumped up. We're not done with this 1,000th episode of the Ongoing History of New Music yet. Please stick around because we need to talk about what's new and what's next.
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11: Hello, Alan Cross. It's Dan Mangan.
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9: Congratulations to the one and only Alan Cross for 1,000 episodes
11: of the Ongoing History of New Music.
9: Woo!
11: Jeez,
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11: You, my friend, are a legend.
5: Now that we're at the end of the Ongoing History show number 1,000, the question is going to be, how much longer can this go on? And the answer is, as long as it will go on, as long as somebody will ask me to do it and pay for it. I'm not going to do it for free, but if they want to pay for it, I will do it. I love this job. I love doing this show. And I've been at it for so long that I have no idea, none, what I do otherwise. The show and the podcast will continue to evolve and bob and weave along with whatever is happening in music. Speaking of the Ongoing History of New Music podcast, we only have an hour for the radio show, but if you want an extended director's cut with more Q&A, more stories, download the two podcasts based on this 1,000th episode. It goes on for a lot longer than the 50 minutes that we have available on the radio. Some more questions. Would I love more stations to carry the program? Absolutely. We need to work on that, especially in the U.S. Would I love to see this spin off into a TV series of some kind? Absolutely. And as we sit here tonight, I can tell you that there's some vague interest again, but it's such an insanely complicated and expensive process, and we've been through it so many times and hit so many dead ends. We'll don't get too excited. We'll see. I love doing the speaking gig thing. I've done about 75 of those things so far. Most of them are booked through a company called Side Door Access, which is run by Dan Mangan. If you're interested, sidedooraccess.com, and anybody can book me, even if it's for your living room. Seriously. And you should know that I'm also doing another podcast now. It's called Uncharted, Crime and Mayhem in the Music Industry. This is a true crime podcast that debuted in October. It covers murder, robberies, weird deaths, disappearances, the mob, and a ton of other instances where music intersects with crime. And you can get Uncharted wherever you get your podcasts. Episodes come out every 2 weeks. We also have some people interested in doing something more with that, but we'll see. 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I always answer my email through alan@alancross.ca. I'm always posting stuff on Chorus Rock Radio websites, from The Edge to Q107 to CFOX to Dave and Power 97 and all the rest of them. And then there's my own website, ajournalofmusicalthings.com. I have never missed a day updating that website since 2011. That includes vacations and holidays. It's loaded with music news, information, and recommendations 7 days a week. And there's a free daily newsletter that you really should get. And I promise not to spam you with anything. Thank you to Shauna, Ryan, and Johnny for hosting this special and asking all the questions that you've wanted answers to. And be sure to check out their podcast, which is called Bad Parents. It's just like it sounds. And it's available every Wednesday. Thanks to Lisa, Rick, Michael, Chris, Harrison, and everybody who helped with this 1,000th episode event. I want to thank everybody at Chorus and all the affiliates for being such great supporters all these years. You know, something like this does not last this long without believers. And of course, thanks to you, the audience. This show would not be here if you didn't care. And a round of applause for poor Rob Johnston and all the things he has to do to make me sound competent. And now, if you'll excuse me, I have another 1,000 programs to write. We'll talk to you next time. I'm Alan Cross.
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1: Today is one of those days where you'd prefer to be inside a mall, inside a movie theater, because that's where the air conditioning is good. This is quite something to be in weather that has a humidex of feels like 47 is insane. But you know, global warming. Here we are with 35 degrees across the GTA. Feels like 47 in London right now. It's 33 degrees. Could reach 34 later on, and it feels like 38 degrees right now. It is fascinating to see, and I like it. I like it. When people come out of the woodwork on hot days like today and just let people know the safety of heat. Because I think most of us, because we are stuck in such a revolting winter circumstance for so long, when we get that that respite from the cold and the heat's here, we try and get out and amongst it. And like, I'm seeing people wear jeans today. Martha, why are you wearing jeans? What are you doing? It's 47 degrees and you're wearing jeans. All right, her microphone's not working, so that's great. All right, so what happened?
2: I wasn't thinking.
1: But you knew yesterday that there was going to be a heat wave today.
2: But inside my house was so cool, my brain didn't think of the outside.
1: Yeah, that's true. Have you got aircon at the house?
2: Yes.
1: You have.
2: Oh, so good.
1: I've got friends that do not have aircon at their house.
2: What's happening to them?
1: I don't know, but they're sweltering. So here's what I want to go through, and this is... At no stage should this ever sound lecherous in any way, but many years ago, I had a heart attack. And I was told from that day forward that I had to really look out for myself in the heat. Because I can get exhausted really quickly. And it was, I think it was like 34 degrees on Sunday. And I went to the beach and I did not have a good time. Like I was overwhelmed by the heat. And today is one of those days. So here's what you need to do. If you're not handling the heat, there are cooling centers. Most cities and municipalities have set up cooling centers for days like today for those people that do not have air conditioning. Don't be afraid to use those third spaces. And when I say third spaces, I live in Toronto. So let's talk about Toronto. Anywhere in the path is going to be cool weather. Inside any TPL location. A shopping mall, a movie theater. Just if you need cool air, go find it. It's important to hydrate as well. The advice I see that most people ignore on days like today is the advice that we get from our veterinarians, which is make sure your pets have lots of water. They're kept cool and they're going to be fine. Like this is the day where you leave the animals at the house. And look, I'm one of those guys. I used to take my dog in the car all the time. But on days like this, you gotta leave it out. Because they get overwhelmed as well. There was a text, I believe, the FIFA FanFest folks put out an email earlier to anyone that had FanFest tickets today saying, hey, listen, it's going to be hot. Who's playing today? England and Argentina.
3: No,
1: that's tomorrow. Who's playing? I knew Soccer Boy would...
3: Spain and France.
1: Spain and France today. Oh, that's why Drolet's got his France jersey on. Oh, you got a France jersey as well. Yeah, everyone's got their French jersey on. And hang on. Is that a black jersey?
3: No, it's a dark blue.
1: Okay, that's bad to wear in weather like this. So if you're going to FanFest and supporting France, you may get overheated today. Hang on, what's Spain's colors? Red?
3: Red, yes.
1: See, that's bad in the heat too. Both of those colors are bad. Where are they playing? Arlington, Texas?
3: No, I don't.
1: Where are they playing? Yeah, it is a good question. I don't expect you to have the answer. It wasn't something that I needed an answer to. I was just, I was interested. If you have friends over the age of 50, this is going to sound so ageist, but it is not. Because I am closer to 50 than not. If you have friends over the age of 50 who have health conditions today, please just do me a favor and text them. Just text them, check in on them, make sure they're drinking water. A lot of us forget to do that, especially on hot days like this. We forget to hydrate. And we feel thirsty. And we're like, why do I not feel well? You probably heard in the news that, what are the telltale signs of heat exhaustion? Is nausea, dizziness, uncontrollable sweats, He's got to keep glogging on that water. Honestly, it'll save your life. We just don't drink enough, do we? How are you handling the heat? Okay, you didn't think about, you got sandals on, so that's okay.
2: Yes.
1: Are you going to be okay in this? What sort of heat did you grow up in? Because I'm fine in this heat, because I grew up in the Southern Hemisphere, where it's always this hot.
2: This is okay.
1: This is okay for you?
2: We got 40 plus.
1: 40 plus on a regular summer's day?
2: Most days.
1: Yeah?
2: Most days.
1: Yeah, interesting.
2: Because the regular one, it's not even like summer, is around like, if you're lucky, around like the 25.
1: And this is why probably on days like today, I see some people wearing jeans and jackets.
2: Mm-hmm.
1: People that grow up in hotter climates, it's like, oh, 45 degrees. This is a cool day.
2: This is amazing.
1: Because some people grew up in areas where it is hot all the time. Like if you grew up near the equator, this is a walk in the park for you.
2: Exactly.
1: This is nothing. So for those of you that grew up in hot climates, I hope you enjoyed the day.
2: I'm going to.
1: Yeah.
2: Have a blast.
1: For those of you that grew up here in Canada, I'm sorry that you're going through this. It's not pleasant. Honestly, it's just to see something feeling like 47, it's easily been 20 years since I saw that. Feels like 47. That's terrifying.
2: But isn't this like also like Canadian weather? Shouldn't they be used to it?
1: Sure. Well, you got to remember that this sort of weather is specifically Ontario weather, because I lived on the West Coast for ever and ever and ever. And humidity has never been a problem, right? It's when you have a lot of land around and it's hot and that all that humidity gets locked down. And it gets, you know, that's the type of, it's the type of day where you have a shower in the morning and you hop out of the shower, you're already sweating, right? That's what it was like at my house this morning, because I don't have air conditioning in the bathroom.
2: You do not have?
1: That's separate. It's weird. Don't ask questions. It's different and separate, all right? There's no air conditioning in there. Plus, why would you want to run air conditioning in the bathroom anyway? Now, your towels wouldn't dry.
2: Hmm.
1: You need that heat to dry everything out.
2: I'm thinking right now because I'm like, I feel like if the entire house is cooled.
1: Yeah, you're sure, but you still need some sort of airflow. That's recycled airflow that you're putting through there. The strangest thing I think is that more people aren't utilizing public pools on a day like today. Would you go to a public pool?
2: I have a pool in my building. So
1: you have a pool? Wow. How much are we paying these producers in radio? I thought they were the lowest paid people in radio, but she's living in a building with a pool.
2: I'm not going to air my grievances.
1: Yeah, I know. I understand. So if you are out in the weather today, please just do take it easy. It is going to be, it's going to be warm all afternoon. It's going to be warm into the night. And if you're a friend with a pool, you better be inviting your friends over today. Are you inviting your friends over?
2: I have everybody's bikini at my place, so I know they're all coming.
1: Sorry, say that again.
2: I have all my friends have bikinis at my place so that they can just anytime.
1: All of your friends keep bikinis at your house so they can go swimming at any time.
2: Anytime.
1: That's hilarious. Really?
2: Isn't that like a common thing?
1: That's actually very smart planning. Knowing that if I end up at Martha's apartment, oh, I got a bikini, we're good. Maybe I should keep a bikini at your apartment. Because I'm at the point where when we finish the show, I may just follow you home and say, can I jump in the pool, please?
2: It's a very nice pool.
1: Yeah, all right. Is it got shade covers or is it out in the middle of the sun?
2: It's out.
1: Yeah, I can't do it. See, it's too much.
2: You have no idea. It's so beautiful, though.
1: It is. But yeah, this yellow warning is in effect probably until tomorrow across southern Ontario. So just please take it easy. Drink more water. There's not enough water being drank in this studio. There's lots of coffee, though. All right, let's take a little break here. When we come back, we're going to talk about, there's this one fun story that I've been sitting on. And no one's really talking about it. It's about a Ford government minister who got caught with his hands in the till. How do I explain that? We're talking $16,000 in accommodation expenses for a dude that lives, are you ready? 6 kilometers from Queen's Park. Sorry, what? Let's dive in on that. Next.
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5: There's a wild story coming out of the Ontario legislature. Colin DeMello and Isaac Callan over at Global News published this, just before 2 o'clock, about 10 minutes ago. And it is a wild story. I'm still waiting for, I know that the leader of the Liberal opposition here in Ontario has had some comments on this. I'm just waiting for that tape. But this is quite the story. So according to Global News, for the past 3 years, a senior cabinet minister in the Ford government has been billing provincial taxpayers thousands of dollars for hotel rooms in downtown Toronto, even though he lives 6 kilometers from Queen's Park. That $16,000, he is now promising to partly pay back. We're talking about the Tourism, Culture, and Gaming Minister, Stan Cho. Between 2023 and 2026, he charged the Legislative Assembly $16,203 for Toronto accommodation. Now, that accommodation is only available for Toronto-based MPPs for special or unusual circumstances, such as a snowstorm. Cho, it's reported by Global News, repeatedly requested payment for multiple hotel rooms during that time period. In 1 year, his Toronto hotel room expenses left taxpayers with an $11,000 bill. He has now said he's going to be paying that back. Okay, so I got a couple of questions about this. So this guy lives 6 kilometers from Queen's Park. For reference, I live 5 kilometers from the Chorus Entertainment Building. I live on the Danforth. I get here on the daily either in a bus, on a train, partly on foot, or maybe an Uber, including snowstorms. And it's worth noting that the Chorus Entertainment Building sits right on Lake Ontario. So it is cold as hell in winter when you leave this building. Not once have I thought I'm just going to Uber every day, or I'll just get a hotel close because that's easier. It is also worth noting that he, as an MPP and as a minister in the Ford government, is entitled to a car and a driver at his request. So any excuse of, I had a late meeting, I had to stay in town for a little bit longer, all of those excuses are moot because he had access to a driver at all times. So even if you have the worst blizzard in Ontario,

0: Real history. That guy could still get a driver to take him to his house. Six kilometers from Queen's Park. It seems a little fishy to me. Is it giving, and these are questions I'm asking, is it giving fraud or is it giving I have a mistress? They're the two things that enter my mind. An MPP lives 6 kilometers from Queen's Park, but over the course of 3 years, requires $16,000 in hotel expenses. Why? Why? Why? Now, no excuse that this guy could ever come up with would be an acceptable answer.
1: I also have a question. Like, what is the distance for, like, the hotel that he booked?
0: I don't know. I don't know.
1: Because his house is that close.
0: Right.
1: Like, how much closer are the hotels?
0: Like, I just, and that's what I can't understand. Like, between this chorus building and my apartment on the Danforth, there's maybe 6 or 7 hotels. And I cannot fathom. I've been working through it the past hour going, okay, well, what is the reason that this guy would need to stay downtown? One of the workshop things I heard from somebody around the building was, oh, maybe he had a late meeting and didn't want to disturb his wife and kids. Sorry, that's not an excuse. Plenty of people come home late from work. So I asked the question again. Is it giving the smell of fraudulent behavior or is it giving mistress? These are just questions I'm putting out there because I'm sorry. If you're a dude and you've charged the government $16,000 in hotels over 3 years and you live 6 kilometers away from your office, I got a lot of questions for you. And I wonder if his wife also has some questions for him as well. Because I'm sorry, no excuse on this earth, could give a reasonable reason why you decided to stay in a hotel when you live 6 kilometers from your job. Just the most bizarre thing ever. So he says he's going to pay back all of this money. Now, it is worth noting that Doug Ford is one of those politicians that is very, very clear on this sort of stuff. That if you mess up, you've got to front up to it. So why is he only paying it partially back? Like, these are publicly available records. We should be able to get these things itemized. And look, if there's a great investigative journalist out there that's got the time to do this, because it would take time. If you get the hotels that he has booked and the dates that they were booked and line them up with his schedule, you'll know exactly what meetings he was in town for. But I don't know. Do we have the time or the energy to actually dig down into that? I can imagine that all the opposition leaders are going to have something to say about this, as they should. But I'm willing to bet that Doug Ford has already had a closed-door meeting with Stan and said, bro, this is not cool. This is not acceptable. 1 year, $11,000 in hotels in downtown Toronto. And once again, he lives 6 kilometers from the legislature. Make it make sense. It doesn't make any sense whatsoever. This is the first day this news story is a story. So I would imagine we're going to learn a few more things as the days go by. But my questions remain, and they're serious questions. You live 6 kilometers from Queen's Park, and you've spent $16,000 of taxpayer money on hotels you didn't actually need. And once again, I'm saying they're hotels you didn't actually need because there's nothing you could give me as an excuse living 6 kilometers from Queen's Park that you would need a hotel for the night. You gotta ask your MPP's questions. And I would imagine if you see this guy in the street, I'd be asking him, why? Why did you need to do that? Because he's probably going to start backtracking. How much of it is he going to be paying back? I think he should be made to pay back this full $16,000. Because, sorry, no reasonable excuse could be given as to why you need a hotel. You know full well that if an NDP MPP did this, it'd be the biggest news story. If a Liberal Party MPP did this, it'd also be the biggest news story. Talking about taxpayer waste. Thankfully, we have a premier who somewhat likes to make sure that people are held accountable for certain things. So I wonder. I wonder what will happen here. Will Cho remain a member of this particular caucus? Probably. Yeah. Million questions on this. $16,000, lives 6 kilometers from his office. The strangest thing. All right, 416-870-6400 or 1-888-225-TALK if you want to weigh in on this. 16 grand, he's going to pay some of it back. How much exactly? Didn't give us a round figure. More of the Alex Pearson Show and your calls next. Stay there.
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1: 2007 seems like a lifetime ago, almost 20 years ago. Because it is almost 20 years ago. Back in 2007, a rail worker, a line worker on the TTC, was killed in a tragic accident. And when they did their investigating into that accident, the TTC introduced a fit-for-duty policy. Why? Because that person that was killed apparently had THC in their system. Now, the investigator at the time said it was likely nothing to do with the fact that there was THC in that person's system that the accident happened. And it's fascinating I'm reading this story today because a labor arbitrator has now ordered the TTC to stop its random drug testing of their employees immediately, saying that the policy is unreasonable and likely is violating their charter rights as Canadians. So the Amalgamated Transit Union, the Local 113, represents about 12,000 public transit workers here in Toronto and has been fighting this policy since 2010, arguing that it relied on junk science to test and dismiss hundreds of workers since it came into effect. Now, from what I understand, TTC was using a saliva test to test for things. Now, since the legalization of cannabis in this country, this is something that police forces have also been trying to tackle as well. And there's been a lot of BS along the way. And one particular person I've always gone to give me the zero BS version of what is actually happening is a criminal defense lawyer from the West Coast. Her name's Kyla Lee. You may have heard her on this radio station from time to time, and she joins me now. Kyla, welcome back. Good to hear you.
2: Thanks for having me back.
1: I know that this is a particular area of expertise that you deal with on a daily basis, and I remember having multitudes of conversations with you in 2019, 2020 about how police were going to test for cannabis in people's system. Now that you're kind of across this story and you have a labor arbitrator saying, knock this off immediately, do you have any immediate thoughts on that?
2: I mean, I'm not surprised the decision went the way that it did. The interests that you have in your privacy in your workplace and your charter protected rights as they're understood in the workplace context are very different than they're understood in the impaired driving context in just general driving activity.
1: Right.
2: So even though, you know, the courts in Canada that have heard challenges to random roadside drug and alcohol testing have found it to be constitutionally valid, that doesn't mean that that translates outside of roadside impaired driving investigations and into your job and your privacy rights at your job.
1: So they were testing, and I believe they were using a saliva test. What do you know about the saliva test for THC? Because they said, you know, they brought this in 2007 because a guy that got killed in an accident had THC in his system. But it's likely that he probably wasn't even impaired.
2: That's correct. The saliva test for THC doesn't test for impairment. Impairment is the deterioration of your physical and cognitive skills, deviation from your norm, and in the workplace context, in a way that makes you unsafe to perform your job. A tester only tells you what somebody's blood THC concentration is likely to be relative to what their concentration of THC in their saliva is. So it's a lot of layers of difference. And unlike alcohol, where, you know, scientifically it's understood that most people are impaired at 80 milligrams of alcohol and 100 milliliters of blood, the legal limit, there's no scientific consensus on where impairment exists. People can have a blood THC concentration with no impairment whatsoever. Tolerance functions very differently. Impairment for cannabis is very much an individual measurement from person to person based on their tolerance, their exposure, the method of dose, when they took it, and a whole host of other factors.
1: When I saw the line of he had THC in his system, but they likely don't think the accident was a result of that, it makes me feel a little scared because I am a cannabis user. And if you tested my blood right now, I'm not impaired right now, but if you tested my blood right now, you would get a reading of THC in my system because I smoked a joint last night, right?
2: Most likely, yes.
1: Yeah.
2: THC, you know, it also depends on like your body fat percentage because it's very much fat soluble.
1: Kyla, can we not?
2: Very lean, you might not.
1: Can we not talk about my BMI, please? I don't think that's appropriate radio conversation. All right. So with this labor arbitrator, the fact that this has been going on for 20 years and they've been fighting this since 2010, Would you see a world where the fight has been so good that they completely get rid of drug testing? Or is it likely, because it's a transportation organization, that they'll likely push to keep some level of it at some point?
2: I think they'll likely push to keep some level of it. And what the law permits in this context is some testing where there is, if there's a general problem identified in the workplace, then they get a lot more leeway. But if there are individuals where there are specific concerns, then they can do individual testing. And a breathalyzer test and a drug test are also treated differently in the decision. In terms of a breathalyzer giving reliable evidence, there's less of a privacy interest engaged because it's your expelled breath, nothing is preserved. Whereas a saliva test, as we discussed, it doesn't give you reliable evidence of impairment. Mm. And there's something that, you know, it has a lot of core biographical data available to your employer that's preserved there. So I can see where the employer might try to still continue with alcohol testing to some extent, even if they're not going to continue with any sort of blanket oral fluid testing.
1: Do you think it was an extreme decision for a transportation organization to put in a fit for duty policy after one incident?
2: I don't think that it's an extreme decision. The safety is their concern. Is the decision to, you know, to put in a blanket policy that tests everybody randomly outside the constitutional permissibility? Yes. But it's designed at protecting safety, and the underscoring rationale for it was the same rationale we use to justify random testing for sobriety when it comes to regular everyday driving. So I think their hearts were in the right place. They just went about it in a way that was completely legally wrong.
1: Do you think there's any legal recourse here for the people that have been let go from their jobs because of the sort of the way they test? Is there any sort of legal recourse for them with this labor arbitrator coming out and saying, you know, like this write-up was nearly 400 pages long on Monday, arbitrator writing this. So is there any legal recourse for those employees that have been let go because they maybe had THC on their tongue?
2: There is. So the arbitrator did order that all of the employees who were let go be reinstated, at least for the 8 workers whose cases were used as test cases. Everybody else will be able to apply for the same remedy. There's an order of the immediate end to random testing. There will be other remedies, likely some financial compensation for lost wages over that period of time. So it can probably be ultimately a very expensive decision for the Toronto taxpayer.
1: Yeah, no kidding. Kyla Lee, criminal defense lawyer on the West Coast, joining us from Vancouver today. Kyla, thank you. I appreciate it.
2: Thank you for having me.
1: There you go. That is Kyla Lee. It's such a fascinating thing, too, because you and I, when we catch the TTC, we understand that that safety is the priority. We understand that. We get it. But do you honestly think the train drivers and people are coming to work stoned and drunk? I think it's probably so rare. That's probably why we don't hear about it. The fact that this is all based around something that happened in 2007 and the union's been fighting it since 2010. Like, imagine if you were let go in 2010 and then you're reading this today going, hey, an arbitrator said it's all rubbish. Like, you picking up the phone to call the union? Like, what are you doing? What's the recourse here? I couldn't imagine losing your job because of some junk science. Like, that'd annoy you to the point where you read this today, probably screaming. All right, when we come back, I want to dive into what Martha thinks, and I kind of agree with her on this, which is the hottest internet story right now of a guy who was at a work event. He won something and did not give it to his wife when he got home. He gave it to somebody else. I'll explain everything next. Stay there.
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1: Oh, I love a moment of internet virality. I follow this influencer on, I didn't even know what her name, I think her name's Mary Beth. She's like this southern woman and she cooks a lot of stuff in her kitchen and everything. And she's just a fabulous, God-fearing woman. And she does these videos every morning and she always ends her videos with, remember, Jesus loves you. it's usually when she's making coffee in the morning. And then she ends with that. But the story she told me this morning is a story that you told me when I got here. And then we just spoke to Joy Jeet's girlfriend. She knows the story. It's all right. So here's what happened. So this woman who is an internet user, she's now deleted these posts, by the way. So she went online to tell the story of her husband. Her husband was invited to a company function where there was going to be prizes given away. Turns out he won this super expensive Yves Saint Laurent makeup package. Worth hundreds of dollars, like upwards of $700. Now, I know that if I was married, I was, but not anymore. I know that if I was married, and in this case, let's just say if I'm married to a woman, which that would never happen. I would, and if I won this, like if I went to a Chorus Entertainment thing and I won an $800 bag of Yves Saint Laurent makeup and I'm married to somebody, I'm taking that home as a gift.
2: Exactly.
1: Right? You're taking that home as a gift. This guy did not take it home as a gift. He decided to gift it to one of his coworkers. And she thinks... And I don't know, maybe this is a little extreme, but I don't know. Maybe he's done this a few times. She thinks that's grounds for divorce. She said it shook her marriage that he would win an $800 Yves Saint Laurent makeup pack and give it to another female coworker instead of taking it home to his wife.
2: Some women would understand.
1: So which means that he got home and told her he won it. And then what did he do?
2: He did not. She saw it on the company site. He was posing with the lady he gave it to.
1: Interesting.
2: And that's how she found out.
1: So his wife found out that he'd given up a prize that he'd won worth nearly $1,000 to a female coworker because she went onto the company's Facebook page.
2: She saw it with the the prize. She saw what it was made up of online.
1: She says that her marriage was shaken over a makeup kit. Now, Martha, I know that you love makeup. I know that your favorite store is Sephora. It's also my favorite store as well.
2: Yeah.
1: If your man went to a company function and won an $800 Yves Saint Laurent gift and didn't give it to you, your response would be?
2: I think I deserve better.
1: You think you did? That's very kind of you, because she's saying it could be divorce.
2: I think so. That's exactly the meaning, because yeah. I feel like it's more than just the makeup. It's the lack of consideration.
1: It is. She should have had first right of refusal. Bring it home to your wife, and if she doesn't want it, she let her re-gift it to somebody.
2: Yeah, and I think she's a stay-at-home mom who was taking care of their two-year-old.
1: Right, so this miserable guy was off at a party while she stays at home, looks after the kids, and he doesn't even bring... Anyway.
2: I think he was trying to look cool, because... What's the reasoning?
1: Well, he's now all over the internet. He's now internet famous because he didn't consider his wife when winning something.
2: Yeah.
1: All right, let me catch Ben Mulrooney up on this story. Do you know this story?
3: Nope.
1: All right, so a guy goes to a company function,
3: yep.
1: Proceeds to win an $800 or $900 Yves Saint Laurent makeup package, okay. Proceeds to give it to a female coworker instead of giving it to his wife. The wife finds out because she's on the company Facebook page and there's a picture of him giving it to the coworker going, oh, I gave this prize to this person. She's saying her marriage is now shaken because of this.
3: That's a bit much, but yeah, that's what I mean,
1: it's a bit much.
3: It's a bit,
2: I don't know.
3: Well, I mean, what is it? What's the argument? Don't ascribe ill will when incompetence will suffice.
1: Oh, yeah, I'm going to have to explain that one.
3: Yeah, I mean, why go all the way to, like, my marriage is shaken because he gave a gift to another woman? When he's just a dunce.
1: Yeah.
3: He's just dense. Like,
1: it maybe tells me that he's done something in a similar respect before.
3: No, he just doesn't think. He's like, I don't need makeup, and here's this woman that works here, and she might need it, and here you go.
2: Yeah. No, that's not it, because she's not the only woman. There's a woman in his life, his wife. not even think of her tells you that that's a reason for divorce. Okay.
3: But why go? Okay. I mean, okay. So we're going to look at this one instance and extrapolate an entire marriage as opposed to just look. Well, all we know is this guy in that moment said, I don't need this. I know her. Yeah. She's a woman. She'd use it. And so it's far more logical to assume he's just an idiot.
1: Yeah.
3: Than looking at things that we don't yet know.
1: I'm gonna go with Ben on this one. I think he's just an idiot.
2: Who wasn't thinking.
1: All right.
2: What did your girlfriend say?
4: She said that she doesn't use it, but yes, she would consider me getting it home first. But again, he didn't buy that things for the lady and gift it to her.
1: Uh-huh.
4: He just got it as a gift.
1: Yeah.
4: He didn't spend anything. And he just thought, okay, I don't want it.
1: Yeah.
4: Just as Ben said. And he passed it over without thinking much.
2: That would have saved his wife $800.
3: Oh, right. Because she wouldn't have spent the $800.
2: I'm sorry.
3: Oh, yes. That would have saved him money. Right. You're extrapolating? Allow me to extrapolate.
1: This coming from Martha, who just told me when the microphones were off that her boyfriend gave her money just so she could go to Sephora for
2: her birthday. Exactly. I think we've all seen
3: girl math on Instagram. This is free, so I can go spend money on makeup. Yeah. It makes sense. I'm saving us money.
1: I would imagine, Martha, that her going on the internet saying my marriage was shaken over this was probably the last straw. Maybe he's done some dumb things in the past previous to this. She's gone, look, there's a pattern here.
2: Mm-hmm.
3: I don't know that we know there's a pattern.
1: I like this. This is all over the internet. It's a crazy story on the internet.
3: This woman has not given us enough information.
1: She's not.
2: I feel like she gave us a lot of information. The fact that she was home taking care of their child.
3: And he was out working.
2: This guy knows that she is home. And we all know how important, like how expensive Sephora is for every woman.
1: Why did she delete her post then?
2: I think everybody just went on to her. I don't think she expected it to go this viral. But I think the reason why it went viral is because so many women could actually understand and relate with her.
3: She deleted the post because there is a rash of women taking their husbands to task in public forums, which is entirely inappropriate.
1: Yeah.
3: There was a woman, very famous last year, who said who criticized her husband in a really, really harsh way in her car. And next day, he's like, changed the locks and got a divorce. That was it.
1: Wow, really?
3: Well, yeah.
1: Yeah.
3: I mean, what happens behind, like, we are a family. You're not airing our dirty laundry or what you say is our dirty laundry when you haven't talked to me about it to the world.
1: You know what my mother says about people that put their personal lives on the internet?
3: What?
1: She goes, don't Facebook it, face it.
3: Yeah.
1: It's good advice.
3: Yeah, I think so.
1: Right?
3: I think so.
1: Face it. Don't put it on the internet. Yep. Jeez. He's probably going to divorce her now because she's embarrassed him.
3: Exactly.
2: Maybe deserving better.
3: Over makeup that he didn't buy.
1: Yeah.
3: That she didn't win.
2: I don't think you guys are getting it. It doesn't matter if he bought it or not.
1: Mm.
2: The entire thing is the fact that you could have thought of me. You could have saved us because, you know, it's expensive.
1: Yeah.
2: That's his money saved for the household.
1: We've established that he wasn't thinking of her.
2: Exactly. So if he's not thinking of you, don't you think you deserve someone who thinks of you?
1: I think he should divorce his wife and see if he can get into a relationship with the woman he got.
3: It's a whole HR mess.
2: Oh, that's the other thing that could have possibly been the...
1: Yeah, well...
3: You're just refusing to believe that the man did anything right or is anything was justified.
2: I mean, we're saying that the man was justified at one point.
1: All right, we're going to say goodbye to our friends at 980 CFPL in London. Mike Stubbs and London Live is on your radio from 3. Back here with Ben Mulrooney. You're on air from 3 as well. What's going on?
3: That is true. Yeah, well, listen, it's a scorcher out there. We always tell people that cooling, you know, the cooling centers are open and stay hydrated. But what about dogs? What about people?
1: Leave them at home in the air conditioning.
3: Sure, but what if they need to go to the bathroom? Like, I've got a dog. I took her for a walk this morning. I told my sons to take my dog for walks over the course of the day. Just make sure you bring her back inside and you make sure that she's not out for too long. So we have a vet who's going to join us to tell us exactly what we should be doing.
1: I'm glad you're doing that because one of the other things as well, and someone called me ageist for saying this, but as a heart attack survivor, I was told this is good advice. Anyone over the age of 50, if you've got friends over the age of 50 that have had medical problems, just check in on them today. Just make sure that they're okay. Make sure they're drinking water.
3: Well, I'm 50. No one's checked in on me.
1: Yeah, but if you had a jammer.
3: Yeah, no.
1: No, right. No. See? So if you're over the age of 50, make sure you hydrate today, all right? Please do that. All right, what else you got? Vet?
3: It's a 3 hours with a vet. Yeah.
1: 40, it feels like right now 47 degrees.
3: if it feels 47, it's 47.
1: Right, exactly.
3: I don't get the Humidex. I don't get the wind chill. Like, I don't get it. It's a distinction without a difference.
1: Yeah.
3: And I don't have time for it.
1: I'd never heard it before ever in my life.
3: You want to know the interesting thing?
1: What's that?
3: Windchill invented by the Americans, Humidex invented by the Canadians.
1: Oh, the Canadians invented that.
3: We invented the hot one, and the Americans invented the cold one.
1: Okay.
3: Yeah.
1: Because we're the hot ones. All right, Ben Mulrooney's on your radio next. Have a fantastic afternoon.
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16: From the National Newsroom of the Canadian Press, I'm Karen Rebo. A BC helicopter company says 2 people are dead and another is injured after one of its aircraft went down on the central coast during forestry operations on Tuesday. Details from Canadian Press reporter Lisa Laporte.
17: West Coast Helicopters says its pilot and a crew member from a logging company were killed when the Hughes 500 chopper crashed in Loughborough Inlet around 6:15 a.m. on Tuesday. BC Emergency Health Services says a third person was flown out by air ambulance to hospital, where they are in serious but stable condition.
16: West Coast Helicopters says the pilot had worked for them since 2021 and was well known in the Vancouver Island community of Port McNeill. The Transportation Safety Board says it's deploying investigators who will arrive on site in the morning. Forestry company Canfor says it is permanently closing its Northwood pulp mill outside Prince George, BC. Operations will wind down in the coming months, resulting in the loss of 300 jobs. The Vancouver-based firm says the pulp and paper sector continues to face significant challenges, including access to wood fiber. Canfor says it's committed to supporting its employees, including providing severance and exploring opportunities to redeploy workers to other locations. Edmonton police say an 85-year-old man is dead after jumping from a balcony to escape a fire after a vehicle crashed into his apartment complex and set off a fireball that has left two other residents unaccounted for. The crash and fire Monday night sent six more people to hospital with injuries, including the 62-year-old driver. 35 residents have been displaced. Edmonton Police Chief Warren Dreikel says part of the building has actually come down and the vehicle has been removed from the rubble. Mayor Andrew Knack says the community is shaken.
18: The impact on our community has been profound, with the loss of homes and businesses. I know that this is more than just a building. It's a place where memories were kept and made, where neighbors gathered.
16: An elderly man jumped to his death to escape the aggressive fire, and now investigators are looking for the remains of two people who may have been caught in the flames. Ontario Provincial Police in northwestern Ontario say officers will help with the mandatory evacuation of a First Nation community under threat by wildfire. Residents of Gull Bay First Nation have been told to leave their homes immediately and seek safety from active forest fires. It's one of a handful of communities in northwestern Ontario that are under evacuation orders, including Armstrong and four other First Nations. Ontario forest fire officials say the province is currently responding to 160 active wildfires. The crisis comes as most of Ontario is under a severe heat warning, and Humidex values in northern Ontario are making it feel as hot as 40 degrees. This is the Canadian Press. In sports, a big showing from Toronto pitcher Dylan Cease set the tone for a dominant American League win in Tuesday night's MLB All-Star Game. The Blue Jays pitcher struck out the side in the first inning and combined with 10 relievers in a three-hitter, 4-0 victory over the National League. Good news about Tampa Bay Rays slugger Junior Caminero. The third baseman left the All-Star Game after being hit in the left hand by a 98-mile-per-hour sinker in the top of the third inning. X-rays show nothing was broken. In soccer, Spain advances to its first World Cup final since winning in 2010 by scoring a 2-0 victory over France in Texas on Tuesday. Who Spain will play in the final comes down to the other semifinal later today in Atlanta. Defending champion Argentina will be taking on England. England fan Ross Peters is in Atlanta for the match.
19: Two great footballing nations. For England, we're desperate for it to come home. It's the home of football.
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21: Welcome in to you. Here's some of what's coming up on The Last Show today. Your chatbot says it can manage your money. Adorable. But one confident little hallucination, and then suddenly your retirement plan is die before the savings run out. In 10 minutes' time, should AI ever be trusted with your financial future? Then after that, rising costs means fast food's newest rival isn't another burger chain. It's the supermarket. Why are people moving their dinners from drive-thrus to grocery store hot bars towards the end of the hour? Okay, those are just some of the topics for the show today. There's going to be more. Let's dive in. Your coworker might not be selfish when you ask them for a favor in the morning. They might just be simply biologically unavailable until 11 a.m. What does this mean? Well, new research suggests your internal biological clock can help you decide when to cooperate, when to pitch in, and when to become a team player in the workplace. What time of day it is can affect who you are at your job. Let's talk about it here with Jiyun Ryu, a management professor at Portland State University. Jiyun, welcome to the show.
0: Thank you. Thanks for having me.
21: I mean, we've all said, like, don't bother me before I've had my coffee in the morning. I think there, on some intuitive level, we know that there's times of day where certain people are off limits.
0: Yeah.
21: But is this, like, rigorously true? And if so, how does it shift throughout the day?
0: So that's the exact phrase that I talked to my husband during my wedding vow. Don't talk to me about research. He's a researcher before my coffee, my morning coffee. So, you know, I'm a night owl. And people have a different style. Their chronotype is called a biological clock, whether you're a morning person or you're more like a night owl. And that's like sort of our, that determines when we prefer to wake up or when we prefer to go to bed and other behaviors in our daily life, what we studied in this hour study.
21: Now, breaking people up into morning people and night people, is it really that much of a binary? I assume there's a few people out there who aren't one or the other. But in general, are most people one or the other?
0: Oh, no, that's not true. It's more like a spectrum. Okay. And some people could be the normal people who likes to go to bed at, like, let's say 7:30. I can wake up in the 7:30 and go to bed at like 11:30. But there are some people who are more like extreme ends, like myself, going to bed like 1 a.m. and do not wake up before like 9 a.m., for example. Morning people like to go to bed really earlier, like 10 p.m., but they wake up like 7 a.m. or 6 a.m. So it's more like a spectrum rather than like a binary.
21: And does that mean the same two people might experience a 24-hour day a little differently? They might have times of the day where they're more nice, more cooperative than their neighbor?
0: Yes, exactly. So what we are study found is that, like, you have 24 hours a day. That's a fact. But however, depending on whether you're more extreme night owls or more extreme morning person, how you perceive your available time of day can differ. Morning people, they tend to think like, okay, I can stretch my morning a little bit by waking up earlier than usual. Instead of my usual 7 a.m., I can wake up 6 a.m. if I want to or need to. And that kind of belief can change their behavior, such as your coworker asks you, oh, can you help me in the, you know, preparing for early morning meeting? They're more likely to say yes, because, oh, I can wake up earlier to make more hours for them. Whereas night owls, that's a no-no. They're not going to wake up before 9 a.m. But they are more likely to think that, believe that they can stretch their evening by going to bed later than usual. Like instead of 1 a.m., they can think like, oh, I can stretch my evening by going to bed 2 a.m. today to make an extra hour for myself or for my coworkers to help them out.
21: Just hearing you describe this, I know that I'm a morning person. Like the idea of extending my day into 1 a.m., 2 a.m. sounds like a nightmare for me. But I believe that about myself. And is that what this is? Like all this stuff is really just beliefs people have about themselves? Or is there something deeply biological that makes me different than a night owl?
0: I am really glad that you asked me that question, because there are some distinction here. So chronotype, the internal bio clock, bio rhythm that you have is more biologically based. So that affects your hormone level, your melatonin, you know, the peak and valley of it. Your even temperature, body temperature. However, that's a biological thing. But on top of that, what affects our behavior is also how we perceive things. And our research pinpoint that part, the perceptions, that is influenced by this internal clock, biological clock, but it can also affect it by like small exercise, because it's a psychology that can be a little malleable than the bio, like internal clock.
21: Is there a time of day when certain types of people are more generous than others? Like if I've got a boss who's moody and I kind of have an idea whether this person's a morning person or a night owl. Are there times of day where people are more likely to be cooperative than others? You said, like yourself, in the morning before your coffee, maybe you're not the most cooperative person in the world.
0: Yeah. Yeah, exactly. So this, we call this chronotype, okay, the internal clock, whether you're a morning person or a night owl, that can also affect your emotion. So what research found is that usually morning people, they have a better mood. They're more happy, positive in the morning than night. So if your boss seems like a morning person, like ask them a tough question or a favor in the morning, not like later in the day. But if your boss is a night owl, don't talk to them in the morning. Maybe just do some basic stuff, not going asking for extra.
21: Here's a question that might throw you for a loop a little bit. I wonder when astronauts are on like Mars or the moon in a base where they don't have a 24-hour day that maps to Earth. I wonder what will change about human biology. I'm not expecting you to know the answer, but have you ever given that any thought?
0: That's a really interesting question, because like we know that this biological rhythm is more like kind of roughly around 24 hours. But guess what? Yeah, that could be maybe shifted after it's based on your which planet are you in. That's a really good future research if we can run some experiments there.
21: I'm sure this data will come once we get astronauts on Mars. Okay, let's get back on topic here.
0: Yeah.
21: What are the big lessons that you want people to know about themselves and their own biological clocks or bio clocks from everything that you've studied and everything you've studied in the workplace?
0: Yeah. So one experiment that we did in this paper, surprised me as well, is that this belief about whether you can stretch your morning, whether you can stretch your evening, yes, it is affected by your circadian rhythm and chronotype, whether you're a morning or evening person. However, it can be also changed by a small exercise. So in our experiment, we have one group of people asking them to reflect on their past successes when they were able to wake up earlier than usual. And then the other condition, we ask them, think about your failure and whether you tried to wake up, planned to, but you failed. And that small exercise can actually change their belief and change their behavior. So people who reflecting on successes of earlier, wake up or later going to bed, regardless of their biological, like their internal clock, they're more likely to show up for the help in the morning or show up help in the evening, later in the evening. So yes, it is influenced by our chronotype, but it is also more malleable or changeable than we think.
21: I guess the advice here is don't tell yourself negative narratives about yourself. Just reflect on one time that you did it well the night before you have to do it well again. Is that it?
0: Yeah, that's pretty much, there should be some limit, though. I need to warn that, like, okay, you cannot push your morning or evening every single day throughout a week. That will be not a very healthy habit. But when you need to, for some good reasons, then you can think of yourself, okay, when did I do this in a successful way,
21: Thanks for being here, Jiyun. I appreciate you coming on.
0: Thank you so much.
21: Jiyun Ryu is a management professor at Portland State University. Just ahead, would you let an AI chatbot manage your money? Well, a new study says AI financial advice can be inconsistent. So maybe don't trust your fortune with the robots yet. That conversation next.
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0: cat and kitten food. Gentle Giants has the New Zealand greenlit mussel, which is a bioavailable source of glucosamine and chondroitin. We feed it from puppies and kittens 3 weeks of age all the way to the oldest dogs and cats. And that's what's nice about it.
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5: Would you trust an AI chatbot with your life savings? Well, AI can explain to you good investment strategies, build a portfolio for you, and sound remarkably confident while it does it. But a new study suggests that that advice might not, well, be the best advice to follow. Let's get into why here with Brenda Kood, a consumer economics professor at the University of Georgia. Brenda, welcome to the show.
6: Thank you for having me.
5: This topic comes at a fun time for me because I have a friend who I trust, who's a smart guy, who's been mailing all of his friends an AI investment strategy newsletter. And I don't really know what to make of it. And so I was curious when I saw about your research. Before we get into whether AI gives good advice, bad advice, what were some of the things you were trying to test in your study?
6: We were really interested in finding out what consumers' experiences would be if they used AI. There's lots of information about how financial planning firms and investment firms and all kinds of companies are using AI, but we really don't know that much about how consumers are using AI and when they use it, are they having a good experience or a bad experience? And so we were interested in learning more about that.
5: Okay. And so what were some of the things that you tested? What were some of the questions or prompts that you set these AIs up with?
6: Right. We wrote three financial planning situations, one in which we asked for recommendations about an emergency fund, one where we asked for recommendations about an investment portfolio, and one where we asked about the recommended withdrawal rate for a retired company from their assets. And then we tested those prompts, entered the exact same prompt into seven popular generative AI tools.
5: And were the results similar? Were the results good? Were there things you saw that gave you pause as someone who researches this stuff?
6: Yeah. So yes and yes and yes, the answer. And in some cases, the responses were fairly similar. For example, although not everybody agrees, there's some pretty widespread assumption that a 4% withdrawal rate per year from your assets in retirement is a safe figure to follow. And so on that question, there was more agreement than not across the different generative AI tools. But there were some shocking differences in allocations across some of the others, like how much to put in different types of your portfolio. And then in a subsequent step, we changed the race and the gender of the household. And I couldn't think of a reason why any of the answers should change, but they did.
5: Well, these AIs, they sort of work like, you know, they're totally opaque and slightly different variations on the input can lead to chaotic variations on the output. You know, the same question phrased two different ways can get a different answer. This we already know. Could it be something at play like that?
6: Well, I think the biggest concern is that the AIs were trained on some sort of data that was discriminatory.
5: Interesting.
6: And so it gave a different response when we changed the household member from male to female, not because that was a good thing to change the recommendation, but because of some bias built into the data.
5: In the data that it trained on, it contained some racial or gender bias, and then that was reflected on the advice. Was the advice markedly worse or just different?
6: It's hard to say whether any of the advice was worse or wrong. I think if you went to seven different financial planners, you might get seven different answers, maybe not as different as some of the responses were from the Gen AI tools, but you'd probably get some different responses. So I, for me,

0: It just raises more questions.
1: Yeah, it's sort of like a red flag needs more investigation. I imagine these companies aren't necessarily as that forthcoming about how the internals of their large language models work. At the end of the day, if someone were to follow all of this advice, would that be a good idea, a bad idea, or would you have some reservations about that? Or is it yes to all three again?
0: I have reservations about using AI as your only financial advisor. Let me put it that way. One, I think these tools are constantly evolving, so maybe they're going to get better. And when if we repeated this study in 6 months or a year, maybe there would be more convergence in the answers than what we saw here. But I like to think of Gen AI as a tool to help me in my financial planning, even if I'm using a professional. So, for example, here's my question of the financial planner. What should I make sure that person knows? What questions should I ask them? What should I challenge if the financial planner says this? What should I push back on and why? I think AI can be my assistant, but maybe not my advisor.
1: And well, also, like, don't you want a person accountable for any of the decisions that you make? Like, don't I want to know that there's a person who gave me this advice? Because if the advice goes wrong, I can talk to them, as opposed to I followed the advice of a AI prompt in the response and then I lost all my money. That sounds like a horrible situation to be in.
0: Yeah, that does sound like a horrible situation. And I hope none of us are in that situation. But you're right. I want a financial professional who has a fiduciary responsibility, who puts my interests first. And I want someone who knows what to ask me that I don't know to tell that person that might have a really big influence on the advice that I should follow.
1: I've spoken to researchers who've analyzed chatbots' outputs, and they have found that when they sound more confident, even if the AI isn't that confident, people perceive it as more true. That's another worry here. Like, if an AI confidently says, okay, invest in this risky thing, doesn't disclose that it's risky, doesn't know that it's risky, people are more likely to follow that advice. Is the tone or the way that these bots give financial advice, is that at all worrisome or is that a concern?
0: I would agree, first of all, about tone. I think that is important. And a few of the responses started with some really empathetic statements like, wow, this is really a difficult question, isn't it? Which I thought was so interesting that they were being empathetic in that way. But I also thought, as someone who pays a lot of attention to plain language, that some were much better at clearly explaining their responses than others. And so I think that might matter. I'm probably not going to follow advice if I'm not really sure what it says or what it means.
1: So back to the way I started this interview. Suppose I have a friend. Let's say it's another friend than my friend, because I don't want to insult this person, who claims to be a finance guru. We're not sure whether they are or not. And then they come at me and say, oh, I've got all these recommendations in what to invest in because I used AI and AI told me about these recommendations. Should we listen to a friend like that? What do you think?
0: Maybe go have a coffee with that friend, but I'm sure I wouldn't follow their advice to the letter. I might listen to what they're saying and think about it, but I'm not going to rush out and move money around based on what that person says.
1: Okay. This is another thing I'm asking for a friend. The truth is I'm asking for me. If you're 40 years old, coincidentally my age, and you find yourself like not sure whether your investment strategy personally is on the right track, or you don't really know what to do, or you want to save for retirement, you're not sure you're doing it right. What do you recommend to the average, you know, worker, employee, consumer, whatever?
0: I would suggest you find what's called a fee-only financial planner. My preference would be a certified financial planner because I know what their background and experience is. And a lot of fee-only financial planners will give you a flat price, like for this price, I will help you devise whatever it is you're looking for, an overall financial plan, a retirement savings plan. I would start there. It might be a one-time visit and that's all you need, but maybe that becomes a relationship that you continue with over time.
1: It's good advice. And the fee only is so there's no conflict of interest. Whatever you invest in, they're not getting a cut. That's the thing to worry about. Well, Brenda, I've enjoyed the chat. Thanks for sharing details of your study about AI and finances. You've given, I think, people a way to look at this stuff without fear-mongering, but also without being too trusting. Thanks for being on the show.
0: Thank you for the conversation.
1: Brenda Kood is a consumer economics professor at the University of Georgia. Coming up next, drive-through, fast food. It's all getting so pricey, and the grocery store is coming for restaurants' customers. So after the break, why fast food's newest rival might be the grocery store's hot bar.
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18: Standing in your driveway, looking at the sky. Ribs are already marinating, aren't they?
19: Yeah, since yesterday. But there's a system moving through. And if it hits a 4 o'clock...
18: What does the radar say?
19: 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UV is solid all afternoon. Bug index is low.
18: So fire it up.
19: Yeah, okay. Fire it up.
18: You're bringing me a plate, right?
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12: 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Some shows make you dumber. He does both. 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
1: What happens when your fast food favorites don't exactly feel cheap and affordable anymore? Their newest rival might not be another burger chain, but it could be the supermarket armed with hot meals, prepared sushi, and this promise that dinner could cost less than whatever's happening at the drive-thru. I am here with Catherine Tangalakis-Lippert, a journalist who recently wrote about this at Business Insider. Catherine, welcome to the show.
13: Thanks, David. Happy to be here.
1: I've noticed over the last many years, I got to admit, I'm a bit of a McDonald's addict. The prices are so high.
13: Yeah.
1: Fast food doesn't feel affordable anymore. Maybe it's varying place to place. I live in New York. Maybe they're ripping me off here. Maybe they're not ripping off somewhere else. But are the costs rising generally across the board for most burger joints?
13: They are. Things are very expensive across the restaurant landscape in general, but fast food in particular is really kind of struggling just to hang on to that affordability element that it used to be known as. You know, you used to be able to go through the drive-thru and feed the whole family for $20. Great. Fantastic. Now, I'm also a big fan of McDonald's. I can't get my quarter pounder with cheese for less than $18 for like my little combo meal, and that's outrageous. So people are starting to feel that.
1: So you'd think that the competition would be like, find a cheaper fast food place. But people are actually looking to the supermarket for the prepared meals there because they're somehow cheaper?
13: They fully are. And so cheaper is one thing. That is absolutely one major element to the conversation here. They are overall maybe less expensive. You can get at my grocery store down the street a whole rotisserie chicken for $10 to $12, right? So and that's...
1: Can I stop you there? Why is a rotisserie chicken cheaper than a raw chicken at Whole Foods or something?
13: That's a question for the ages. It's kind of like, how do they keep the Costco hot dog at $1.50? It's just miraculous. But yeah.
1: Is that they basically operate at cost or at a loss to get you
13: exactly,
1: in the door?
13: Okay, exactly. Okay. To make sure you're in the door. But so that element, as far as the actual expense, is a significant part of the conversation, but it also is about value. Like, if I'm going to spend my $12 and get a whole rotisserie chicken, that's going to feed me and my husband for at least a few meals. We're not going to eat a whole chicken in 5 minutes the way we might eat my single serve McDonald's meal in a single sitting. And so you'll feel like that value lasts longer. You're going to have a better experience. You're going to be able to kind of mix and match your ingredients and overall have just a better experience with your purchase, and thus you're more inclined to just run inside real quick rather than go through what used to be the convenience of the drive-through. Now you can just conveniently go self-checkout for the same price and last for three meals.
1: Is there more to it than just it's more affordable? Is it that there's more options, more healthy options? Like, you can't get sushi at McDonald's, for example.
13: That's another.
1: And I gotta say, supermarket sushi, while it's not amazing, it's perfectly mid. I kind of like it, actually.
13: It has come a long way from the days that, back when it was an avoid at all costs item. Now it is something that's totally palatable. They also, as you mentioned, grocery stores are doubling down. They're offering a lot more options, whether it's your sushi bars, or I think of like the Whole Foods hot bar as kind of the kind of iconic classic thing that people used to really hold up. But that is expanding across retailers, Walmart and Kroger, Albertsons. They're all expanding their offerings to include more things like salad bars, sandwiches. You can get your chicken tenders, which everybody and their mom loves a chicken tender these days with their dipping sauce. So the experience and the options are going to be wider. And then if you do need milk at the same time to pick up for your coffee tomorrow, you've got it all in one spot. You don't have to make multiple stops. And the price is going to be comparable, if not a better value.
1: Not to direct things back to the rotisserie chicken, which I think quantum scientists still don't understand why it's cheaper than a raw one. Or actually, you just spelled it out for me. So maybe it is obvious why it's cheaper. But you're in there. You have this perception you're getting more value than fast food. But then do the supermarkets kind of trick you and you end up buying a bunch of things and it's actually not cheaper?
13: It can. can happen that way if you're not mindful, or if you end up kind of going off and not doing the combo meal or value thing, you might end up spending a couple extra dollars. But again, this is something that ends up being more frequently multiple servings. So even if you're getting, let's say, your half pound of pasta salad or whatever, that might end up giving you all that you need to eat tonight, plus a couple of nibbles for your midnight snack, and you're going to be overall more happy with the pricing than you would have been.
1: Back onto fast food. Is McDonald's getting the message? Are they kind of having, in parallel to their items that have gotten more and more expensive, kind of like value items, and it's not just McDonald's, it's other fast food retailers as well, knowing that no one wants to spend $20 on a combo meal?
13: Absolutely. So the quick service restaurants like McDonald's, like Taco Bell, any place that you might drive through, are doubling, tripling, quadrupling down on value. So McDonald's rolled out their McValue menu, which is now like what used to be the dollar menu is now $2, $3, $4, so that you can kind of get some of those items back. And any earnings call that you listen to with these executives or from these companies, that's the name of the game, is wanting to see how they can drive down costs or increase the value proposition. So you're going to see a lot more customization options, things like dipping sauces, things like new drink rollouts that you can't find other places, dirty sodas and mix-ins and all kinds of things, just so that they can kind of bring you in the door and say, hey, you know, you're not just getting a 7-Up or, you know, a Coke. You can have, you know, something a little bit more fancy. It makes it feel like more of an experience, and trying to double and triple down on that value.
1: For research on this topic, as a journalist, you listen to the earnings calls of public fast food companies to figure out what they're doing. That sounds not boring at all.
13: It sounds exactly like how it is. It is the best part of the job.
1: Is that what you think fast food needs to do to compete in today's kind of like price conscious world, to offer cheap stuff? There are kind of outliers. I know you're in California. You mentioned that to me in the commercial break. There's this spot called In-N-Out Burger, which kind of famously has cheap items. I'm from Canada. There's a spot called Tim Hortons, which kind of has their more affordable items than other comparable places. What do you think is going to happen? Like, do you think McDonald's will lower the prices? Do you think these individuals that keep their prices low, they'll win out when it comes to competing with supermarkets? What is the future of fast food looking like?
13: Well, that's the million-dollar question right now. Definitely the big chains they have the benefit of scale, right, compared to some of these mom-and-pop shops. And you're even seeing, like, these quick-service restaurants beat out some of your, you know, local smaller restaurants because they have the ability to, have a dozen restaurants in any square mileage and, a supplier that'll keep costs down for them. But meanwhile, labor's still through the roof, retail space or leases are through the roof, and ingredients keep getting more and more expensive. So you're seeing a lot of kind of squeezing from both ends on the fast food side. I do think we're reaching a point of diminishing returns where you see it in the numbers. People are eating out less. They're cooking at home more. And then as the rise of these GLP-1s and these other medications where people are just fundamentally eating less, we're seeing a shift in how diners participate in restaurant culture entirely, where we used to have it be like celebratory and have it be a go out kind of a thing. It's now shifting away to be, I'm going to cook at home more and more often. And when I'm not cooking, I'm maybe going to just stop by a salad bar.
1: Yeah. Like 10, 15 years ago, the perception was going to one of these fast food places was cheaper than eating at home.
13: Yep.
1: For consumers, is that perception basically shifting?
13: It's absolutely shifting. And that's why we're seeing exactly that, with people are now circling back around, heading back to the grocery store. And we've always kind of had this perception that groceries might be less expensive. But now we're going and saying, oh, actually, even the prepared food there is less expensive. This is just where I need to shop.
1: Well, the article is called Fast Food's Newest Rival Isn't Another Burger Chain, It's the Grocery Store. And you can read that in Business Insider, where journalist Catherine Tangalakis-Lippert wrote that article. Catherine, thanks for being here. I appreciate you coming on the show.
13: Thanks so much, David.
1: Just ahead, we've all been to a sketchy restaurant with weird health practices. So can an online review, like on Yelp, spot a filthy restaurant before a health inspector does? Online reviews might catch cockroaches and spoiled food. But after the break, why a 5-star restaurant review won't necessarily keep you out of the emergency room, you know, with a tummy ache.
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7: A lot of people will trust strangers online to tell them where to eat, but should we also trust them to keep us from getting sick? Like, you might go on a website like Yelp to see if a restaurant is a safe place to have a meal. Well, a new study asks whether online reviews are becoming kind of an unofficial, slightly chaotic Department of Health, and should you trust them? I'm here with Chiara Farinato, an associate professor at Harvard Business School who's done research onto this. Chiara, welcome to the show.
8: Hi, David. Thank you for having me.
7: Online reviews on Yelp for restaurants can be like a tumultuous place. When people are upset, there's a bug in their food, or they have a rude waiter, they can kind of explode on these review websites. And for that reason, I sometimes like to look at them, see what the one-star ratings really say. But I guess the question is, will that really reveal things about restaurants, you know, actually how they're functioning?
8: Well, I'm like you, right? Like, I choose services based on online reviews. And a lot of people, probably a lot of the people who are listening to this, are choosing where to eat and where to shop based on online reviews. And I think at the beginning of the online reviews revolution, there was a question, like, do we also need experts and government inspectors to go and look at restaurants? And I guess the answer is yes, we still need them.
7: Is that what you found? So how do you go about testing this question in like a rigorous academic way? How do you go about investigating this question?
8: Yeah, so you need to have data both on the reviews and on the expert evaluations. And thanks to a Freedom of Information Act, we managed to get the inspector data of restaurants in New York City from the New York City Department of Health and Mental Hygiene. And so we were able to sort of correlate the two and see where online reviews are useful to predict health and safety inspections outcomes. We assume those are the ground truth, right? Like, what the inspector sees is what the restaurant is like from a hygiene perspective at that point in time. And what you see is a nuanced set of insights. On one hand, online reviews are very helpful in predicting sort of front of the kitchen violations of hygiene. So the ones that give you a tummy ache. Why? Because you go online and you say, I got a tummy ache. Or if you see vermin, mice, walking around the premises, or cockroaches.
3: I've seen cockroaches in restaurants in New York and then looked at the Yelp review and the inspecting website and seen that the restaurant had a low grade. Why did I go there in the first place? I don't know. Keep going, please.
8: There you go. And so for those type of violations, actually, online reviews are pretty accurate and they're very good at telling you, yes, this restaurant has a lot of these kind of violations. But there's a lot of what I would call back of the kitchen violations that, you know, a restaurant patron cannot go in the back of the kitchen and check how staff clean their hands after the bathroom breaks or how they handle food and so on and so forth. And so it becomes very, very difficult for online reviews to be a truthful measure of that kind of hygiene.
3: Like anything with government, I imagine a health inspector coming to a restaurant, even after hearing a complaint, is slow. It's not real time. But me going on an online review website or a customer going on an online review website is almost instant. They can do it when they're at the restaurant. So my question is, does a bad review on Yelp, can that kind of predict a bad health score before the customers know about it or maybe even before the restaurant knows about it?
8: So in general, there's work from even before I showed up with this project. There's work that shows that actually bad reviews, like low ratings, is associated with low inspector scores. So poor hygiene. But that's not really what we're after. You may be like poorly managed restaurant and also a restaurant that's not clean. What we were trying to do here is whether really reviews contain that information about hygiene, not just whether they are correlated. And what we see is that when a restaurant is found with mice and cockroaches, sure enough, in the 90 days prior to that inspection, you find words like cockroaches and mice in the reviews on Yelp.
3: So there is that like predictive thing, but it's not dramatic. It's not like some deep insight. It's just what happens. I guess the deeper thing is, having looked at these two data sets, actual health inspector stuff, and then what people are reviewing online, would you say there is a wisdom in the crowd? Because some people will feel like, oh, I shouldn't look at online reviews. People are idiots. And others should say, oh, you know, online reviews really predict how good something is.
8: There is a wisdom in the crowds, but it's partial. So that information is very useful. And actually, we find out that, unlike your story, David, right before, when there's poor hygiene information on Yelp, actually, people are less likely to go to those restaurants. So those restaurants are less likely to be sold out.
3: The one thing I will say is there a possibility of false positives? Like people think the waiter's rude, so they lie or over exaggerate hygiene, or for whatever reason, the owner of the restaurant said or did something that the public doesn't like. So people who've never even been there will go and say, oh, I hate this restaurant because the owner said this about that person. Like, what about that kind of set of where people are just sort of socially unhappy with the restaurant and then they have low reviews and they might lie about hygiene? Do you see that?
8: So that's the key, right? Like we take online reviews as truthful and Yelp does a decent job, right? Okay. At removing reviews that they themselves deem fake, right? So we are trusting that Yelp is removing fake reviews. But once we have those reviews, we take them at face value. We put a lot of effort in sort of controlling for the fact that people are just dissatisfied with the restaurant in general.
3: Got it.
8: And so controlling for the fact that potentially guests are dissatisfied, what is the additional role of hygiene information? And that's why we're doing a predictive exercise on the reviews and the inspections, but we're doing it making sure that we're only capturing that hygiene component and not other things that guests may be disappointed about.
3: So what are the key takeaways? Like if you met someone in an elevator, you had to tell them about your research. I find this all very fascinating, but like, is your takeaway that customers do change their behavior because of online hygiene reviews? Is your takeaway that like they predict what's coming maybe in 90 days?
8: I think online reviews are complementary to inspectors. And so they're very useful because they distribute some parts of hygiene information better than inspections. You could go to the New York City Department of Health and Mental Hygiene website and check whether a particular restaurant is clean or not. But how many people actually do that? Not many people, because it takes time. You don't even know how to find it. But there's a lot more people who look at reviews. And so those reviews are actually able both to inform consumers about those dimensions and to incentivize restaurants to be clean on those dimensions. That's a fact. Now, the problem comes with the fact that reviews don't capture all hygiene dimensions.
3: Yeah.
8: And so for those hygiene dimensions, we still desperately need government to keep us healthy.
3: Are there those out there that are suggesting inspectors should go away and we should just rely on online reviews? To me, that's insane. We need an expert in the kitchen making sure there isn't like contamination.
8: Believe it or not, some may think that because now we have the wisdom of the crowds, we don't need, you know, inspectors the way we needed them 20, 40 years ago.
3: Well, I'm a member of the crowd. You're a member of the crowd. And we got to apologize to the crowd. You might be wise, but maybe not all the time. Well, Chiara Farnato is an associate professor at Harvard Business School. Chiara, I've enjoyed the conversation. Thanks for being on the show.
8: Me too. Thank you, David.
3: That's a wrap on our show. Thank you for tuning in. I'm David Cooper, host of The Last Show. What is The Last Show? 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So we'll be back tonight because this is not the last show.
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22: From the National Newsroom of the Canadian Press, I'm Karen Rebo. An Iranian health ministry official says the latest round of overnight U.S. airstrikes on Iran have wounded more than 260 people. The comment Wednesday did not include fatality statistics. However, far more people were reported injured than in any other round of recent violence between Iran and the U.S. as they vie over control of the Strait of Hormuz. Two people remain unaccounted for after a fire in Edmonton that erupted when a vehicle crashed into a building and ruptured a gas line Monday night. Authorities say an 85-year-old man died after jumping from a balcony to escape that fire. Police Chief Warren Dreichel says part of the building, which was a mixture of retail outlets on the ground floor and apartment units above, came down. And investigators will be looking for several things, including the remains of anyone who may have been caught in the fire.
23: Due to the complexity of this investigation, the EPS has implemented a mass casualty investigative protocol, which is being led by our homicide section.
22: Six people, including the vehicle's driver, were sent to hospital and 35 residents were displaced. Provincial police in northwestern Ontario say officers will help with the mandatory evacuation of a First Nation community under threat by one of some 160 wildfires currently burning in the province. Residents of Gull Bay First Nation have been told to leave their homes immediately and seek safety from active forest fires. It's one of a handful of communities in northwestern Ontario that remain under evacuation orders. The crisis comes as most of Ontario is under a severe heat warning, and Humidex values in northern Ontario are making it feel as hot as 40 degrees. Dangerous heat is also affecting millions in the U.S., prompting warnings about heat illness. Doctors warn that early signs can be easy to miss, especially for the very young, the very old, and the pregnant. Emergency physician Dr. Sarah Friedman in Minnesota says heat exhaustion can quickly turn into a more dangerous case of heat stroke.
24: If you have been sweating a lot and then you find yourself you're not sweating anymore, that's very high risk.
22: And the grandfather thrown into the air by a charging bison at Yellowstone Park on the weekend is now talking about the ordeal. ABC's Trevor Ault reports.
25: Carl McDaniel, the 65-year-old grandfather tossed into the air by a bison, tells CNN he and his 13-year-old grandson stopped to take a photo of that massive animal. But the bison charged toward them. The grandfather telling CNN, quote, "I told my grandson to run in one direction and I went the other to try and draw him away." McDaniel was flung 8 feet in the air, landing on the ground, unable to move. He says, quote, "He could have stomped on me. He could have gored me. He could have done almost anything to take my life, and he did not do so."
22: McDaniel's leg broke in four places. He's now recovering after surgery. This is the Canadian Press. In sports, at Major League Baseball's All-Star game last night, Dylan Cease struck out the side in the first inning. The Blue Jays pitcher combining with 10 relievers on a three-hitter in a show of pitching dominance that led the American League to a 4-0 win over the National League in Philadelphia. In soccer, England coach Thomas Tuchel says he's reconnecting with his inner child to handle the pressure of taking on reigning World Cup champions Argentina. Tuchel says he relaxes by riding a bike in a big parking lot and eating ice cream. England will compete for its second ever spot in a World Cup final today when it takes on Lionel Messi's Argentina in Atlanta. The winner will play Spain in Sunday's final in New Jersey after Spain beat France 2-0 yesterday. Canada's first professional women's soccer league is growing. The Northern Super League has announced it will add a team in Winnipeg next season, growing its footprint to 7 teams across the country. From the Canadian Press, I'm Karen Rebo.
0: This is the Ben Maroon Show.

0: Well, yesterday after the show, hello, everybody. Hello, Canada. Thank you so much for joining us on the iHeartRadio streaming app on the radio. You may be listening to this as a snippet on Instagram, or you may be enjoying the look of my mug on YouTube. In any event, after the show yesterday, I was brought in to facilitate a conversation with Gurudev, Ravi Shankar, who's he's a spiritual leader, and he's a leader in meditation. And he was brought to the Art Gallery of Ontario to talk about the value of meditation for executives, for the C-suite, for the business community. And so we had an hour-long conversation, and I approached it, and I told them I was approaching it as somebody who has never successfully meditated. But I was very, very interested in this man's background. I think his background is what makes me think I'm probably going to give this thing a kick at the can. On top of that, Joy over here took a course at the Art of Living, which is the not-for-profit that they set up to spread this type of meditation around the world. They're in universities, by the way. They're in prisons. They are all over the place. And Joy, you were saying that you became a far less reactionary person.
1: Yes. So it instilled calmness in me when I took it almost 9 years ago. And it's a very good way of taking a bit of extra second before reacting to anything.
0: Yeah, yeah.
1: And it gives you a different perspective of it altogether.
0: Well, just for so people know, so he was brought in 10 years ago to break a deadlock in the 2015-2016 peace talks between the Colombian government and the FARC rebels. There had been a civil war brewing for years. And he convinced the FARC leaders, the guerrilla leaders, to embrace Gandhian nonviolence and declare a unilateral ceasefire. And he convinced them to essentially give up being a guerrilla group and become an official political party.
2: And so he fixed the FARC and Joy.
0: Yeah, both. Yeah.
2: Which one was more difficult? I don't know.
0: Well, and he encouraged rebels to ask for forgiveness from their victims and supported trauma relief programs. It was a 50-year civil war. Now, parts of it have held. The FARC is still nonviolent. But in the power vacuum that they've left in certain areas, there are other violent groups that have picked up. But that doesn't happen by accident. And hearing prisoners all over the world saying that they're finding some sort of peace in prison, I got to say, it was a fascinating conversation. I was glad to be part of it. And then at the end of it, we did a sort of meditation. I told him I didn't know what I was doing, but it lasted 22 minutes. I'm pretty sure I didn't fall asleep, but I don't know if what I did constituted meditation. Anyway, I'm a curious skeptic at this point, and I will I'll come back to you if this goes anywhere.
2: But we believe here at the Ben Maroney Show that you fell asleep.
0: Well, I told him off the top. I said I'm pretty sure I need this conversation because I say often if the world doesn't make you at least a little bit angry, there's something wrong with you. And here I am in a room full of people searching for Zen. But I was well received, and I thought the conversation was great. We actually pivoted it.
2: Hey, guess what? Open mind, right?
0: Yeah.
2: Other things you might find like
0: absolutely.
2: Bizarre.
0: Oh, absolutely. I don't find it bizarre. I just don't know that I'm capable of doing it. So from peace, we go to anything but in the streets of Toronto with the Salsa on St. Clair shooting that is still top of mind for so many of us. One of the founders has threatened to drop support for the festival unless Toronto ramps up policing. I guess the question is more policing the answer? So TLN Media Group is a major sponsor and the founder and media partner of what's called, the official name is TD Salsa on St. Clair Festival, posted on LinkedIn. And it's maddening to see the deputy chief of police with the support of the City of Toronto Mayor Chow and local councillor Josh Matlow stand at the scene of a horrific crime on Saturday and normalize mass shootings. He said only City Councilor Mike Cole stepped forward to object to the deputy chief's statement. So we understand that social media accounts from the other night reported the arrival of groups of people looking for trouble and making trouble. And he said those public officials are responsible for directing and empowering police to deploy the necessary resources. He added, and here's, I think, the key. Unless city officials provide concrete commitments to enhance policing and security, on and around St. Clair Avenue. We will discontinue our involvement. So essentially he said they knew going into this that there were groups of thugs or people who've gone down the wrong path. Call them what you want, but bad people with bad intentions. They were looking for events like this to cause chaos.
2: They saw a buildup.
0: Yeah, they saw a buildup. And yesterday, here's what's interesting, though. Yesterday, one of the BIA members, Dr. Hannah, the veterinarian who joined us, who was there, said there were plenty of police. So is it a numbers issue or is it the wrong type of deployment? Did they just have a show of force, but a show of force that was ill-prepared, not the right trained police to deal with what he says they knew was coming?
2: Well, clearly a show of force isn't enough.
0: Yeah.
2: Because we saw the videos from after the shooting. People were rushing away from the scene.
0: Yeah.
2: But then all these cops, there were tons of them running down the street, a lot of them with rifles.
0: Yeah.
2: So there were a lot of cops there. So is it a deployment issue or is it the fact that they didn't have metal detectors? They didn't have proper precautions in place. They didn't have the proper intelligence to know that these guys were going to be there.
0: That's right. But look, I keep going back to the fact that since the pandemic ended, we have still allowed people to conduct themselves, to cover their faces with face masks. And we know because we've seen the videos of smash and grabs, for example.
2: Yeah.
0: Of people at protests doing and saying things that could run afoul of hate speech laws, for example. We've seen people cover their faces and it's against the law to do that. There are laws on the books that could be enforced that could prevent. I don't know if these guys were wearing face masks. If I were a betting man, I'd bet money that they were. I'd bet money that their faces were covered. And yet I would.
2: Yeah, I don't know. I would be surprised if they were covered in a large group setting like that.
0: You think that a bunch of guys who had every intention
2: of
0: pulling out guns, you think they didn't have their faces covered in front of 13,000 people?
2: I bet you they had hoodies.
0: I would bet you that they had face masks.
2: Because we don't know the circumstances. We don't know if these two groups happened upon each other and then the bullets started flying. We don't know. I mean, they were targeted, though. So we do know that there was intent. Again, we have to wait for the cops to come out with more, but right,
0: But my point stands. There's low-hanging fruit that we could grab at that would make it easier. Generally speaking, when violence erupts in this city, it's either the violence of a smash and grab or a home invasion or a bunch of people getting together and scaring the bejesus out of another group. All of those things people would be dissuaded from doing them if we explained very clearly as soon as four teenagers walk into a mall with masks on and their hoodies on, they were summarily picked up by the cops and said, get out of here or show us your faces.
2: Yeah.
0: One or the other. Instead, we let them roam the mall. And the next thing you know, $1 million worth of jewelry is taken. You know, like enough of that stuff.
2: I mean, that's you see teenagers with masks in a mall and hoodies and stuff. Yeah, the chances are pretty good that something bad's going to happen.
0: But yesterday we were talking, I can't remember who we were talking to about it's the theory of the broken window. Like if you don't allow those small petty crimes, if you let everybody know that this aggression will not stand.
2: I think that was Mike Cole.
0: If this aggression will not stand, then up the ladder, you will slow things down as well. And eventually crime comes down across the board. Giuliani proved that when he took over New York in the 90s.
2: So the big debate now is with the city and what they're talking. It's like they have to stress the festival security, they balance openness versus safety. What are you? And that's the thing. Yeah. How much openness do you want? And how much oversight do you want to be able to feel safe?
0: All right. Well, coming up after the break, we're speaking with a gun violence expert about these very questions. And we're going to try to figure out, do facts about gun violence translate to the feelings that we have about gun violence? That's next on the Ben Mulrooney Show.
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0: Bags are in the car. Are you coming or are you just going to stand there and look at the sky?
1: Just give me a second. 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
0: You've been saying that for 20 minutes.
1: Okay. Radar's clear. Rain stays north of us all weekend. UV's perfect Saturday. Bug index is low Sunday morning.
0: I know. I checked it an hour ago.
1: Why did he say anything?
0: I wanted to see how long you'd stare at the sky.
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0: Welcome back to the Ben Mulrooney Show. Thank you so much for joining us. And as we are still trying to make sense of three consecutive days of gun violence in the city of Toronto, we're joined now by Jeff Dancy of the political science department of the University of Toronto, who has a depth of knowledge on these affairs. Jeff, thank you for joining us.
2: Yeah, thanks for having me, Ben.
0: So, listen, you've got expertise in gun violence, the impact of gun politics, and there are few topics that are as politicized as guns in this country. There's a few narratives out there that I want to throw your way, and you tell me whether they make sense or not. And we can maybe separate fact from feeling. For example, Toronto's gun violence problem is escalating and becoming more brazen. When you hear that, what do you say?
2: Yeah, it is increasing, though I would put the increase in kind of more global, regional, or even continental perspective by comparing it to other places. So I'm from the state of Louisiana, and there you've got a gun homicide rate of around 12 per 100,000 people. The gun homicide rate in Toronto is less than 1 per 100,000 people.
0: Yeah, but everything's relative. But when you're not used to it, Jeff, you know, like if someone who lives in Toronto their whole lives is used to the winter, somebody gets off of the plane for the first time from Jamaica, they're going to feel that cold as if it's the end of their life. And so for somebody who's been here for 25 years, it just feels out of control.
2: Yeah, it looks like levels are returning to where they were about 20 years ago, which is never a good thing because you want progress, right? People want things to improve rather than decline. And the lowest ebb was around 2014, 2015 in crime and crime severity in Toronto and in Ontario. So it's increased over the last 10 years. It's a problem. Yeah. And I'm not trying to deny that there's a problem that needs to be addressed. But it's one of those things like, this will regress to the mean to some extent. This weekend has been very unfortunate, but we still need to keep it in perspective and do some things that we know can lessen this violence or stem it or prevent it from happening more in the future.
0: What are some of those things? I think a lot of people are hungry for solutions that can take impact. We can feel the impact of quickly.
2: Yeah, it's a good question because I mean, the truth of this is something that nobody wants to hear is that even criminologists who are genius at studying crime can't really tell you exactly what is going to solve this problem. But I do think that we have a sense of some things that can be generally positive. I would recommend, for example, there are community-based solutions where you intervene in communities where you know that there's a problem. And the intervention could be like talking to people that you know are going to seek retaliation for other acts of gun violence. Like if there are gangs, they often want to respond to, you know, their brothers are getting shot and then they want to shoot back. And so one thing that they've done in New Orleans is to open lines of communication with everyone to try to de-escalate that violence. I think that's a good thing. And gun violence is actually decreasing in New Orleans because of that. There are other things too. Like I think I've moved to Toronto just 4 years ago. I've noticed that there's kind of generally a permissiveness towards like petty crime and low level theft and people drinking, six packs of beer on the street and stuff like that. I think that's the kind of thing that you might try to clean up a little bit because it kind of creates this overall atmosphere of permissiveness that maybe we don't need to have.
0: What about the narrative, and I'm pretty sure it's rooted in fact, that the vast, vast majority of the violent gun crimes in Toronto are perpetrated by violent offenders who are using illegal handguns that came over the border from the United States?
2: I think, I don't know if we have very good counts of that, but it's certainly a concern that's valid.
0: Yeah.
2: I'll just say that. I don't know what the exact data are on how many I know that handgun incidents are increasing and handguns are quite popular in the United States and they are trafficked and easy to traffic. So I would imagine that

0: part of it is that it's bleeding over from the U.S., which is basically starting to, pushing to send guns and handguns in the mail to people.
1: Yeah.
0: Right.
1: Like, yeah.
0: There's more than one gun per one person in the United States, which is insane. I think that Canada does need to focus on not allowing that level of mass diffusion of firearms to exist in Canada. One thing that Canada has is restrictive gun laws, and that has been productive over time.
1: The other thing where I think feelings might be overwhelming the facts of the case is that major public events are starting to feel unsafe. And this, the Salsa on St. Clair event, was a big one. We have a lot of public events, and I don't know that we've got a ton of gun violence, but this one was so big in front of so many people while the sun was still shining. Feels like that had overstated impact on people's feeling of safety in crowds.
0: Yeah, and I don't blame people for that. I mean, guns, I've talked about this before, but gun violence, you know, even if mass gun violence or gun violence at public events is a relatively small proportion of all acts, it has a chilling effect.
1: Yeah.
0: It decreases our enjoyment if we have a fear that this kind of thing might happen. And I wonder, you know, there's part of me that wonders whether this coinciding with the World Cup and where there were almost no violent events to report. And I think that the city did a very good job handling the World Cup. Maybe, you know, resources were expended there and taken away from some of the other festivals, even though there wasn't a direct coincidence of this event with the World Cup. You know, there still might be. Police have been a bit stretched lately, you know, and they did a really good job concentrating on downtown and Ontario Place for all that. So, I think that could be partly responsible, but also that, you know, we need to do a better job of protecting public events.
1: But yeah, I think one of the overarching concerns that is making people feel uneasy is that it feels like gun violence has become more unpredictable. Not to say anybody should have been comfortable saying, all right, well, all the gun violence is up there in that region of the city, and that doesn't affect me. That just affects a different group of people, so I'm okay. But the issue is motives vary, victims vary, locations vary, patterns are harder to track. At least that's how it feels for the layperson. And it's causing, I think, a level of anxiety that maybe, like I said, overstated given where we are in terms of how violent the city actually is.
0: Yeah, that could be. I mean, and there could be a bleed over from, like you said, activity that was previously isolated to certain groups or communities or, you know, certain illicit kinds of behaviors. You know, they were all kind of clustered together. Now that it's starting to bleed over into the suburbs or into street festivals, then people will start to get concerned. And that's understandable. But I think if you try to address the root causes of gun crime and the patterns of gun crime that exist in those isolated communities or previously did, then that will also have an effect and help prevent the events from bleeding over into the mass public. And so I think the response is kind of the same. But I would caution, again, moderation around this. There doesn't need to be a hardcore crackdown or some kind of like crazy response based on all of our anxieties. But we do need to take some measures that try to prevent things like this from happening again.
1: Well, Jeff Dancy, I want to thank you very much, and I thank you for being part of the reversal of the brain drain, an American coming to Canada. Very happy about that. We'll take our wins where we can get them, and we got somebody at the top of the heap for the University of Toronto. Thank you very much. We'll talk to you soon.
0: Thank you, Ben.
1: We will obviously stay on top of this story because gun violence is not a problem that is isolated to the city of Toronto. When we come back, China has done something in its own way that up until now only Elon Musk has done. What have they done? We'll talk about that on the other side of this break. Don't go anywhere. This is the Ben Mulrooney Show, coming at you from coast to coast to coast on the Chorus Radio Network and the iHeartRadio streaming app.

0: Since the dawn of time, humanity has been at war. It has shaped the world around us. And if it somehow feels like we've been here before, it's because we have. I'm David Boris. 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
16: There is a new space race. It's not U.S. versus USSR. It's U.S. versus China. And the ace in the hole for the United States has been Elon Musk doing things with reusable rockets, the likes of which, well, we've never seen before. Well, China, as they try to get a jump on the United States to go to the moon and eventually land on Mars, has taken a big step, a giant leap, if you will, in that race with China's state-owned rocket developer achieving a major milestone of successfully recovering a reusable orbital class booster for the first time. To talk about this momentous accomplishment and many more tech stories, we're joined by our good friend Carmi Levy. Carmi, welcome.
17: Hi, Dan. Good to be with you.
16: Yeah, so this is a big deal for China.
17: Yeah, I had to sit down when I first saw this headline. This is huge. I mean, this is only, they now become the second country in history to ever land an orbital class rocket safely back on Earth.
16: But it's less elegant than what SpaceX is doing.
17: A little bit less. So it kind of looks familiar. So basically what happens is the rocket is called Long March 10B. It's a new rocket. It is going to also be another version of it's going to be the basis of their new human launch system as well. They're developing a new bigger capsule to go to their space station. So this rocket, it's going to be reusable for both cargo satellites as well as manned space missions. And it kind of looks a lot like a Falcon 9. It's a little bit smaller, a little bit less capable, carries a little bit less weight to orbit, but it's the same class. And basically what it does is the first stage, which is the one that gets it off the ground, when it burns out, it returns to a barge in the ocean, which looks a lot like SpaceX's architecture. But when it gets there, a Falcon 9, of course, has these landing legs that unfold, and then it just lands in the middle of this barge. In the Chinese version, it lands, there's like a big box on top of that barge, and there are a bunch of cables, and those cables pull closed as the rocket lowers. They kind of grab it, like they sort of snag it, and then the rocket just hangs there midair, and it's landed safely. And the reason they use that is they don't have to put landing legs on. It right. weighs less, so the less weight you have for landing legs, the more weight you have for cargo and things like that. You can launch more to space. So slightly different approach than SpaceX, but it's pretty clear
16: yeah.
17: they've been watching what Elon Musk is doing, and they've been learning from that experience. And those engineers clearly inspired by what the Americans were doing first.
16: But see, this is what is reminiscent about why it felt like the pace of technological change in the 60s and 70s up until the 80s. When the Challenger exploded was far faster than anything we saw in the 90s and early 2000s because competition breeds excellence. And mm-hmm. the Americans do not want to lose this race to the Chinese. And the Chinese feel that there is something about beating the Americans that will give them prestige. And so they are learning from each other. And you're going to, I'm convinced you are going to see even more of this revolutionary change happening at a far faster clip than we've ever seen, that I've seen in my lifetime.
17: I'm right there with you. You know, pressure breeds competition and it breeds technological innovation. And of course, in an era when the U.S. didn't have that push, there was no reason for right. it to push the envelope of technology. Now, suddenly we're back in a space race. You know, China and the U.S. both want to have human boots on the ground on the moon by 2030. And they're both developing entirely new architectures to make that happen. And so this is exciting. You know, I think this is good because you and I and everyone on back here on Earth, we benefit from that. A lot of the technologies that we're using right now to do this radio program have their origins in the space race
16: yeah.
17: because they're developed for orbital flight. They're developed for lunar flight, interplanetary flight, and then eventually they get commercialized. And so the internet wouldn't have been possible if not for a lot of these investments. And so, you know, we tend to think of it as just, well, it's Elon Musk versus China. No, absolutely not. That technology eventually becomes part of the broader economy. We all win if these things succeed.
16: All right. We got to talk about the surprising knock-on effects that are not good for the consumer about sort of our mass adoption of AI. We heard about the huge investment by Meta into Alberta. They're doing an even bigger investment into Louisiana. Microsoft has cut a big chunk of their workforce to focus on AI, and their carbon emissions grew by 25% this year, I think because of the carbon footprint of these AI data centers. And so I want to talk about that, but I want to follow that with the fact that so much memory is being these companies that build memory for PCs and for computers and for iPads and for gamers, they are prioritizing data centers over the consumer, which means the memory that is being built out by companies like Samsung, it's going to cost more to the consumer.
17: Yeah, they're calling this Ramageddon, right? Because data centers.
16: That's a great name.
17: It's a, and I love it. It's one of my favorite terms in tech, and it's a very real crisis because every company, every major tech company is racing to build out AI infrastructure, build these massive data centers that are packed with lots of high-powered computers that require lots of storage. So they need solid-state drives. They need lots of RAM because and there's only so much capacity in the world to make these components. And these data centers will pay more than the companies that make laptops for us and desktop computers and smartphones. So guess what? Less RAM and storage available for devices that you and I buy because it's all going into data centers. Prices have spiked. We know that Apple has raised their prices. We've talked about that. Microsoft, just about every other major vendor. And now, of course, Microsoft is playing both sides. Microsoft is an AI company, and they also make laptops, the Surface line, and they've also increased prices on those. And so they have now announced that they were aiming to be carbon neutral by 2030, but they just released their annual sustainability report that shows their carbon emissions actually went up by 25% last year, weren't going down. They're moving in the wrong direction. And as it turns out, they're not the only company. Amazon's carbon footprint up by 16% last year. Google's up by 18% last year. So, and this is all because of Ramageddon, because they're building huge data centers. They've got to go AI. Something's got to give, and I'm guessing it's the environment that's the first thing that's going to go.
16: And let's give people a sense of how big of an issue this is. Microsoft's annual carbon footprint is now on the scale of a country like Panama or Lithuania. If anybody thinks, and I have to assume that we are ramping up to even more carbon emissions. I don't know that we've created the demand that these companies want yet for AI adoption. So I think it's only going to go up. And you've got the Bitcoin mining, which in and of itself is a massive carbon emitter as well. What are we supposed to do here? I'm bringing cloth bags to the grocery store, and I'm told to eat my takeout on wooden forks. Because that's my responsibility. But what kind of help can I do if these giant companies are going to be who knows what's going on in China? Like, this seems like a losing war.
17: It does. And it's unfortunate because you and I are pitching in with our own eco-friendly initiatives. But clearly it isn't enough when the world's largest companies seem to just be flouting the rules. And this is where I look to governments, like establish some rules. And, just last week, Meta announced that they're building that massive data center just north of Edmonton. And that thing is so big that it'll consume almost as much power as the entire city of Edmonton. A million homes. And what are they building to power it? A dedicated natural gas production facility. So you're going to burn more carbon fuels in order to fuel this thing. This is not green energy. Don't tell me that natural gas is green. And this ultimately is going to contribute. Meta, of course, when we see their sustainability numbers, they're going to go the wrong way as well because of this, not just this one facility. They've got 33 others that they're running now, and they're building dozens more. So the industry is moving in the wrong direction, and governments don't seem to have the wherewithal to draw a line in the sand and say, maybe we should be doing this a little bit differently. Maybe we should be insisting that instead of building natural gas plants to keep the lights on, you're focusing on green energy, and that you can keep your carbon emissions promises, but still also build these things out and fuel yourself for the AI war. You can have both if you want to, but we're going to make you do it.
16: Yeah, but the problem is China going to do that? And again, this race is as important, if not more important, than the space race. So anyway, unfortunately, we're going to leave it.
17: That's one of the benefits of operating when you're not a democracy, I guess.
16: Yeah, exactly.
17: Rules go along.
16: All right. Well, thank you very much, my friend. We'll talk to you soon.
17: Appreciate it, Ben.
16: And what? Oh, we got a second segment. Okay. Don't go anywhere.
17: I'm here.
16: We'll see you in a minute. Okay. Don't go anywhere. More with Carmi Levy next.
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2: You can't trust anything online these days. Apparently, in Montreal, Vancouver, and Ottawa, the airports are backing concerns by Toronto's Pearson over fake bot-driven travel stories about all sorts of things, flight delays, cancellations. So we're going to continue our conversation with Carmi Levy. Carmi, to what end? To what end are they doing this?
3: It's clickbait, and these are sites that are designed to generate traffic. They're adjacent to a legitimate site, so you would normally check Pearson Airport's website as well as the app of the airline that you're flying to make sure that your flight is still on time, that you got all the information you need. So they post themselves up and they kind of pretend to be legitimate alternatives to it. So if you're looking for flight information from Pearson, they'll show up at the top of a Google search. You click on it, you think they're legit, but in fact, they're not. And they're, in many cases, they're powered by AI. Bots are actually creating the assets, creating the schedules, for example, because they're AI, though. Sometimes they get it wrong. So you may very well look at this site instead of the legitimate Pearson site, and you look at your flight, and oh, goodness, it's delayed, so you don't go to the airport on time. But then when you do go to the airport, you find out that site was wrong. You've now missed your flight.
2: Oh, so it's not necessarily nefarious. It's just incompetent.
3: Well, see, it could be at its most benign. All they're trying to do is generate traffic so they can put up ads and make revenue off of those ads. At its worst, you sign in as a legitimate user. They get your authentication information and then they use it to launch identity theft attacks against you. So it can have significant malevolent intent. It can be used as kind of the opening play in a cyber attack.
2: Right.
3: And there's a whole range of bad things that can happen. Either you miss your flight or you get hacked or both, but take your pick. But either way, these are not legitimately sanctioned sites, and not just Pearson, but every airport, major airport across the country, in Montreal, Vancouver, elsewhere. They're also in Ottawa. They're signaling the alarm too, saying they're noticing that traffic is also being diverted away from their legitimate sites to these sites too, and travelers are being put at risk.
2: Well, that's just super. That's exactly what we need these days. It costs an arm and a leg to travel, and so you finally decide to scrounge your money, you save your money, so that you can take your family on that one single trip, that one vacation that's gonna make you forget all the trials and tribulations and headwinds that you're facing all year long, and some AI website makes you miss your flight, and they get into your bank account. That's just super. That's great news. Let's talk about something that's probably good news. The first American autonomous ground vehicles are being used in the fight for Ukrainian independence.
3: Yeah, this is really interesting. So basically what they do is there's a company called Forterra. And what they do is they take a regular, like an ATV, it's like one that you would buy, you know, to bash through the woods, and they turn it into this vehicle to bring cargo to and from the front, and also to evacuate soldiers in case they've been injured on the front. Because normally what you would do is you would use humans driving regular trucks to do this. And of course, we know in war, those are often targeted because, you know, they make legitimate targets. If you kill their supply chain, you can kill their ability to fight. And so replacing these vehicles with autonomous vehicles is having a huge difference. They're saving dozens of lives. They're saving huge amounts of money because it's a lot less expensive.
2: Yeah.
3: And now they're even thinking about, and this is kind of where they're not actually wage war. They're not firing any shots.
2: No, no.
3: It's not the autonomy deciding who to attack, but they're saying the next versions of these could very well have arms on them, and the technology might be used to decide who gets targeted and who gets shot. So we are starting to approach some, you know, sort of lines, moral and ethical and legal lines, but I don't think anybody can argue that we want Ukraine to have the best possible weapons to repel Russia. And if that's the case, if technology can allow a smaller force to fight off a bigger one and to survive for another day, I think we can all agree that's a reasonable use of the technology.
2: Okay, so how are these, is there somebody, is this like a drone where somebody in, you know, hundreds of kilometers away is driving it from a distance? Or is this an AI-enabled ATV?
3: In this case, it is. So it looks like, if you've ever seen a Polaris ATV, you can buy them at a dealer here in Canada. It looks like that, but they are actually fully autonomous. So they can, like you tell them, this is the mission, go execute the mission, and it will then go do it independently. There is the option for human operators to take over. So there is a remote control alternative as well, in case the autonomy kind of gets stuck. And there have been some losses. Sometimes the technology doesn't kind of figure itself out, or sometimes it drives itself into a bog and it can't get out, and even human operators can't fix it. So there have been some losses. But there still is human involvement in the process when necessary. But for the most part, these things operate on their own until they can't. And at that point, a human steps in and picks up the remote controls and tries to fix it.
2: So we're getting to the point where between drones, either in the air, in the sea, on the sea, or on the land, I mean, we're going to get to a point where it's just autonomous vehicles fighting autonomous vehicles. Whoever has the largest bankroll it's going to be who can bankrupt the other country. I mean, if no lives are being lost on the battlefield, it's going to be which autonomous army can penetrate the autonomous defenses of the other side, cause civilian casualties, and bankrupt the other country. Correct? I mean, that's where we're going.
3: It is. So the notion of a human soldier holding a weapon may be somewhat quaint at some point, but then again, there's also the possibility of an invading force using autonomous weapons to go after civilians. And, I think the thing that sort of strikes me here is that, that it isn't always it is an economic fight as well. You know, Russia is significantly more resourced than Ukraine. What Ukraine has done with aerial UAVs has been, a lot of their citizens have been making them in their homes and their garages, basically cheap weapons that are designed to counter multi-million dollar Russian missiles and other, and aircraft and smart bombs and things like that. So it's asymmetric warfare, but it's asymmetric economic warfare as well. Autonomy can be the route toward allowing a country like Ukraine to fight back against a much better resourced enemy. And then maybe give them something to think about. You don't necessarily have all the resources to take over. Maybe you'll think twice next time about even invading in the first place. This could be, if we play our cards right, a potential deterrent to war in the first place.
2: But there is going to be, at some point, there will be a battlefield experiment of autonomous vehicles, autonomous weapons that have no human beings in the loop, no decision making by any humans, versus those who are fully autonomous.
3: You know that's coming.
2: And whichever one wins in that game is going to there's going to be some decisions that have to be made by the people who chose wrong and those moving forward. Because if the autonomous ones destroy the ones with the human beings in the loop, that's it. It's going to be a race to see who can close that loop and take the human interaction out completely. And that's going to be a very scary day. That's Terminator right there.
3: Very much so. The term they like to use is, as you said, human in the loop, or HITL. And up until now, every time a country or a weapons manufacturer has talked about incorporating autonomy and AI into weaponry, they've always taken great pains to say, oh, but we will continue to retain HITL. Humans will always be in the loop. Humans will always have the final say over when weapons are targeted and when the trigger is pulled. But we know full well that we're rushing very quickly toward a horizon where that is no longer the case, where autonomy is so good, so sophisticated, that someone's going to decide, you know what, we're going to take the human out of the loop. We're going to allow the technology now to make all those decisions from beginning to end. And I think that's where we get into some very frightening moral, ethical, and legal territory.
2: We've seen that script. Then that autonomous vehicle decides, all right, once I've dealt with the enemy, then I'm going to turn around and I'm going to take care of the sticking points in my own country. I've seen this script 1,000 times.
3: That's right. Who's to say we're not going to have friendly fire incidents involving autonomous vehicles as well? It's only a matter of time.
2: All right, Carmi. Now we really do say goodbye. I thank you very much for your time. Enjoy the rest of your week, my friend.
3: Appreciate it, Ben. You as well.
2: And Edmonton, thank you for joining us. As always, enjoy the rest of your Tuesday. We'll see you back here for Hump Day. And remember to find us on YouTube. We upload full interviews and content all the time. Don't just watch. We want you to subscribe. That helps us grow the channel and grow the community. All right. When we come back, Toronto is hitting some really hot weather today. What does that mean for you? What does that mean for me? But most importantly, what does that mean for man's best friend? We'll talk about that.
0: Days away from Easter, a 25-year-old single mom and her little girl stop by a grocery store. 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I'm Global News crime reporter Nancy Hickst. 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
12: From the National Newsroom of the Canadian Press, I'm Karen Rebo. An Iranian government spokesperson says U.S. airstrikes targeting Iran have killed more than 30 people in recent days. The vague comment, though, came as a health ministry spokesman said more than 260 people had been wounded in the latest round of overnight strikes in Iran. The U.S. has launched more strikes on Iran this week, and Iran has attacked some American allies in the region as they vie for control of the crucial Strait of Hormuz. The U.S. military early Wednesday reimposed its blockade on Iranian ports. A British Columbia helicopter company says two people are dead and another is injured after after one of its aircraft went down on the province's central coast during forestry operations early Tuesday morning. West Coast Helicopter says its pilot and a crew member from a logging company were killed when the Hughes 500 chopper crashed in Loughborough Inlet. BC Emergency Health Services says a third person was flown out by air ambulance to CFB Comox, then to a hospital where they're in serious but stable condition. Forestry company Canfor says it is permanently closing its Northwood pulp mill outside Prince George, BC. Operations will wind down in the coming months, resulting in the loss of 300 jobs. The Vancouver-based firm says the pulp and paper sector continues to face significant challenges, including access to wood fiber and repercussions of U.S. tariffs. Canfor says it's committed to supporting its employees. Edmonton police say an 85-year-old man is dead after jumping from a balcony to escape a fire after a vehicle crashed into his apartment complex and set off a fireball that has left two other residents unaccounted for. Monday night's crash and fire sent six more people to hospital with injuries, including the driver, and 35 residents have been displaced. Edmonton Police Chief Warren Dreichel says the crash caused a gas line to rupture, which led to the explosion and fire. He adds part of the building has actually come down. Authorities are working to locate the missing.
13: I know this is an extremely worrying position for families and loved ones. Please know that we are doing our best to get that information as quickly as possible.
12: The building has retail shops on the ground level and apartments above. As a sweltering heat wave blankets much of central Canada, the Heart and Stroke Foundation says this weather can be especially dangerous for people with cardiovascular conditions. Dr. Mawesh Saeed is a cardiologist at the Winnipeg Health Sciences Center and St. Boniface Hospital.
14: The heat just generally makes the heart work harder. It works harder to cool the body down through sweating. You then become vulnerable to dehydration, and then your blood pressure drops, your heart rate goes up, and that's enough to trigger either a heart attack or an episode of heart failure in patients who have a history of heart disease.
12: This is the Canadian Press. In sports, at Major League Baseball's All-Star game last night, Dylan Cease struck out the side in the first inning. The Blue Jays pitcher combining with 10 relievers on a three-hitter in a show of pitching dominance that led the American League to a 4-0 win over the National League in Philadelphia. In soccer, England coach Thomas Tuchel says he's reconnecting with his inner child to handle the pressure of taking on reigning World Cup champions Argentina. Tuchel says he relaxes by riding a bike in a big parking lot and eating ice cream. England will compete for its second ever spot in a World Cup final today when it takes on Lionel Messi's Argentina in Atlanta. The winner will play Spain in Sunday's final in New Jersey after Spain beat France 2-0 yesterday. Canada's first professional women's soccer league is growing. The Northern Super League has announced it will add a team in Winnipeg next season, growing its footprint to seven teams across the country. From the Canadian Press, I'm Karen Rebo. This is

0: Welcome to the Ben Mulrooney Show, and boy, oh boy, is it a scorcher where I'm from. As a matter of fact, it's a scorcher in a lot of places around this country, but as we go west, it becomes cooler because it's more sensible in certain parts of the west. Toronto today has broken its historical July 14th temperature record as extreme heat has gripped the city. We hit a high of 37 degrees Celsius. Now, when you combine it with the humidity, it feels closer to 45 degrees. I'm a smart guy, and I do not care if it's 37. If it feels 45, it's 45 degrees.
1: There's a lot of meteorologists who disagree with that. They'll just say, no. There's no such thing.
0: Yeah, I don't care.
1: If it feels that way.
0: If it feels 45, it's 45. That's just it. I mean, that's what temperature is. It's what does it feel like? Like, I don't care what the mercury says. If I'm hot, I'm hot. That's the feeling of being hot. Anyway, I'm just an idiot. I don't know anything. Relief, however, is not coming anytime soon. Not until Friday, when temperatures will drop below 30. Okay, everything's relative, I suppose. But meanwhile, Ottawa is between 35 and 37, feels like 45. Winnipeg, between 30 and 32. That's trending downward, so congratulations, Winnipeg. Montreal is up there as well, 30 to 33. Calgary, this is where things start getting sensible, 22 to 23. And Vancouver, a lovely 20 to 22 degrees. So there's that.
1: So at least it's not the entire country that's in a brick oven.
0: Correct. But, we all live on that little band, right? That little southern band right by the border with the United States. But that's the heat has been going north. Temperatures are breaking records everywhere. Northern Ontario hit a, this is crazy, 40.7 degrees in Northern Ontario. In Manitoba, seven communities recently broke temperature records, some of which have stood since World War II. And look, if you don't know how to deal with the heat as a human being, I can't help you. Like, the elderly need our help, and if you're the homeless, need to be directed to cooling stations for sure. But if you're somebody who's been walking around the world as a fully formed human being, and you're getting heat stroke because you're not attuned with what's going on in your body, well, you should be. Dogs, on the other hand, they need our help. They are man's best friend for a reason, and we got to act that way. And there are a lot of dogs out there, especially in Europe, when they had their unseasonably hot heat wave just a few weeks ago. So many dogs in Europe, as well as North America, have died of heat stroke. And one British man saw a woman in the middle of the heat walking her dog, and he took issue with that.
2: Feel the ground. Put your hand on the ground. Yeah? Where do dogs sweat from? Where do they sweat from? No, where do they sweat from? Feet. Their feet. No, not all over. Their feet. The bottom of their feet. So when you're doing that, it's burning their paws, yeah? They don't need to walk. It's not going to kill him, is it?
0: Look, I appreciate that this man is thinking of the dogs, because not everybody does, but he doesn't know if she's walking that dog for 5 minutes. He doesn't know if she needs to pee. He doesn't know if she was that dog was complaining, please take me outside because I really need to go to the bathroom. So that guy doesn't know much, but he does know that he is better than the woman he is attacking. But to be honest, in the current climate that we're living in, maybe a little bit of this guy is a good idea, because animal welfare organizations are reporting, like I said, at least 47 dogs have died of heat stroke across North America so far this season. That's 47 too many. That's 47 too many. And we saw there's a disturbing video from the UK of four Irish setters on July 4th, 2025. Three of them died. One survived. He was like in a car, and it got ridiculously hot. It's terrible. It's a terrible, terrible video. It takes. Listen, we've all been in the car. We've been in the car on a hot day, and we turn off the air condition. We turn off the car, and for whatever reason, we don't immediately get out. right? We've got a, I don't know, our wallet, our phone fell between the chairs. So our seats. So we stick our hand down there trying to grab our phone. And within 10 seconds, the temperature starts rising. Now imagine being a dog. Now imagine being a dog that cannot get out of the car. And imagine that 10 seconds turns into a minute, turns into 10 minutes, turns into 30 minutes. And all that dog wants to know is, where's my owner? Where's my best friend? What, and I'm getting hotter, and I'm overheating. And then the dog dies. Dies a painful, lonely, confusing death. And all dogs are vulnerable, but extra caution needs to be offered up for short-nosed dogs like pugs and bulldogs.
1: That's right.
0: And Boston Terriers, because they can't pant officially and they struggle to cool down.
1: Those flat-faced guys.
0: You're a little flat-faced.
1: Not at all. I'm French, dude. Back. Nothing flat-faced about me.
0: Yeah.
1: Also, no, but I've got a pug. And yeah. he snores and snorts in the cold. So
0: you love that about him.
1: Oh, yeah. It's endearing.
0: Yeah.
1: It's endearing.
0: Yeah. Yeah.
1: But, you know, you do have to watch because they don't breathe very well.
0: Yeah. Well, they don't breathe well. So those are the ones that need special attention. Of course, senior dogs and puppies, older dogs, very young dogs have weaker immune systems, harder time regulating their body temperature. And they regulate their body temperature differently. It's true. They don't sweat the way we do. And so it's harder to tell whether they need our help or not. But it is so hot that, look, I took my dog out this morning for a walk. We went out until she was done. And as soon as she was done, we went back inside.
1: Which should be the rule. But it is the rule. I mean, you can bring your dog out whenever you want, but you just got to be smart about it.
0: Yeah, and that's why this guy who's screaming at the woman, like, I don't know that she took the dog on a two-hour walk. I wouldn't go on a two-hour walk when it's 35 degrees outside. I don't know why he would assume that the dog was out for too long. That guy feels like he was a little bit of a Karen. Heart was in the right place, but sort of really, he let his Karen flag fly, I think.
1: People do that.
0: Yeah. But of course, the fact that we know about it is because he had a phone out, which makes it, you're judging this woman. I get to judge you a little bit.
1: No, we're going to learn about dogs and what we have to do.
0: Well, exactly.
1: And I think that's something that people need to do because they don't understand. And the one key question is, what's that magic number? What is the magic number for when it's too hot for you to start really considering what you were doing with your dog?
0: Yeah. Oh, absolutely. I want to know. I love my dog. My dog is sunshine in my life. She is an angel that was given to me by God. I'm not even exaggerating. She is, I will wake up in the morning and I open the door to my son's room and she comes out and she just looks at me like her day can finally start. That's what I'm seeing from my dog. And I want to take care of her. And so after the break, we're going to be talking with a vet about all of these things. What are the biggest risks to your dog? How to avoid them? What about their paw pads, right? If it's that hot, how do you determine that? Like the paw pad situation is a big one. So we want to ask all the questions that the dog owners at home probably have never asked. I've never asked these questions before.
1: Hey, and if you have any questions, text them into us.
0: Yeah, text them in 416-870-6400. Is also 888-1-888-225-TALK. And Intrepid will be going through them as best he can. I mean, he's a little slow with the reading.
1: Reading it, yeah. It's not good.
0: Yeah.
1: You know, I try.
0: Yeah, the learning for him stopped a long time ago. But we want this to be a public service announcement for all of us out there who love our dogs, and we certainly don't want to hurt them inadvertently. So that's coming up next, right here on the Ben Mulrooney Show, from coast to coast to coast on the Chorus Radio Network and also on the iHeartRadio streaming app. Don't go anywhere.

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0: across this incredible country we want to go. It's a big country, so we want to see as much of it as possible. That's benmulrooney.ca, because we are Canadian. All right. It's hot out there. It's very, very hot, and as hot as it is for you and me, we can always open a door and go inside, but our dogs are at the mercy of us, right? And if we don't appreciate that they are hot as well, then a lot of bad things can happen. So here to answer some really important, maybe basic questions, but important questions, is Dr. Brian Gelman from Yonge and St. Clair Veterinary Hospital. Doctor, welcome to the show. Thank you for joining us.
1: Thank you for having me.
0: So today is as hot as it's ever been in Toronto, at least in recorded history. Talk to us about what's going on in our dog's body on a day that is as hot as today.
1: Yeah, so it's unfortunately becoming more and more, you know, common these days that we're seeing these type of heat waves. And it's a general rule of thumb we tell our clients that if you're warm, you could obviously assume that your pet is feeling that same type of temperature. There are predisposing factors. You know, certain breeds, unfortunately, are going to be at a higher risk of what we call heat stroke or heat exhaustion. Yeah. Those are going to be what we call the brachycephalic breeds. So the ones that have those short noses that don't allow themselves to pant as well, which allows them to heat regulate. You know, the most popular being Frenchies, yeah, but pugs, bulldogs, those breeds for sure are overrepresented when it comes to these types of heat stroke type of situations.
0: I've been told, you know, with people, that heat stroke can come on pretty quickly. Is it the same for dogs?
1: Absolutely. Absolutely. Yeah. Dogs have a tougher time heat control, you know, heat regulation or temperature regulation. They don't sweat like we do. The only part of their bodies they actually sweat from are their paw pads.
0: Yeah.
1: The rest of the body does not have sweat glands. So between them sweating from their paw pads, which obviously is a very small area, their main temperature control comes from panting.
0: Yeah. Is there a magic number? Is there a temperature that is just at which point it's too dangerous to take them outside at all? Because I took my dog out this morning for a quick, yeah, once she was done her business, we went back inside. But I told my sons today, I said, listen, she's got to go for her walk. She's got to go we don't want her peeing in the house. She doesn't like peeing in the house. She's embarrassed when that happens.
1: Of course. So I said,
0: take her outside quickly. And when she does her business, bring her back inside and make sure she has enough water. Is that safe or am I doing something wrong?
1: No, that's absolutely safe. I mean, honestly, it's one of those things that it's common sense. And I know a lot of people are like, well, my dog wants to go out. And what I tell them is a lot of, like, they don't know, they don't appreciate until it's too late that their body is is reaching that point.
0: Right.
1: So
0: yeah,
1: it's our responsibility to observe the environment, to know that, listen, even 5-10 minutes, a brachycephalic dog that might be a bit overweight, that has a full coat of fur, being outside in a day like this for 5-10 minutes, like, that could potentially push them over the edge.
0: Okay.
1: So we tell people early morning, late evening, always, you know, and even a day today, it might still be quite warm at those times. Those are always safer. And if you're warm, you know, if you're feeling that it's really, you know, you're uncomfortable,
0: yeah,
1: it's safe to assume that your pet's going to be feeling that same type of discomfort.
0: Now, what about, you know, we had a video that we were sharing the audio of a little bit earlier of a man in the UK criticizing a woman because of how hot the asphalt was on the dog's paws. And I have no doubt that that would be hot, but would the dog complain? Would you hear your dog complaining that it's too hot? Would they, or would it just be business as usual? Are they stoic that way?
1: It's a really good question. We unfortunately do see quite a lot of what we call like abrasive type lesions to the paw pad.
0: Yeah.
1: It depends on the dog, but a lot of dogs are so stoic that they'll go about, they'll run, they'll play. We actually see a lot of this during the summer. People that have pools,
0: yeah,
1: dogs will be outside running around the pool with the kids, playing. And all of a sudden, an hour later, they can't walk because all four paw pads are blistered. And during the moment, they're so in tune with, you know, their mind. They have a one-track mind. It's pleasing people, right?
0: Yeah.
1: They're not going to notice. And then afterwards, between the heat and the, you know, running, they get these blister-like paw pad lesions. So some of that is, unfortunately, the dog is not going to necessarily give you the feedback that you need to know what's going on. You know, darker pavement is always a bit hotter than the lighter colored pavement.

0: You know, it's one of those things that grass is always safer too. You know, grass is never going to get to that temperature that cement is. You know, and listen, brief little walks here and there. If you stay in the shade, you know, you stay in the shaded regions, the shade's never going to get hot enough. Or I should say, it usually won't get hot enough. But the sun, you can't appreciate sometimes a day like today when the sun's been beating down on the sidewalk for hours, how hot that asphalt or cement to get.
1: And then, but is it safer? I have to assume it's safer that if you can get to a park very quickly, if they could be running on grass, which will be naturally cooler, if there's shaded area, if you're near some trees, which will cool the air, that's probably a smarter bet.
0: 100%, 100%. But remember, even like it, obviously today is a very unusual. Hopefully it's not that cold, but even on a warm day where it's, you know, 30 degrees, being in the shade, the way that they're going, their body temperature, some dogs, you know, you can play fetch with them literally till they pass out, right? So even though they seem like they're interested in playing fetch or playing frisbee, you have to be a little bit of the responsible one and make that call for them and be like, this is enough. I feel it. You know, let's push this off a day. You know, you have to make that judgment call, even though your dog might be giving you those eyes and whining and wanting to go again. You have to be that responsible one to know it's enough. It's just like a child. You got to make that call for them sometimes. Just be like, you know, be the responsible one, even if you don't want to.
1: Now, and doctor, if you are outside, and is there anything that your dog you should be looking for that is concerning behavior that tells you not only do I have to take the dog inside, but I might have to take the dog to see the vet?
0: Yeah. So it's really hard. A lot of heat stroke symptoms actually are a little bit delayed. So what that means is it's actually going to start happening sort of after that heat stroke has already taken effect. Uncontrolled panting is a very common sort of initial symptom. Weakness. So if they all of a sudden don't seem like they could stand up, having trouble walking, they seem like they're at this point where, you know, they've been playing and running with you for half an hour. All of a sudden they just can't move anymore. Like, that's a big red flag. Yeah. Get them to, like, you know, get them to a shaded area, a cool environment very quickly. Obviously taking them to a vet. If you're able to check body temperature, that's helpful. Also active cooling. So we tell clients on the way in, get some water onto your cool water onto your dog. Get that, wet that fur down. Don't use a towel, because a towel will actually keep the heat in.
1: Okay.
0: But active water, soaking their paws, and a fan. So water, like cool water with a fan.
1: Yeah.
0: Like, that's pretty much what sweat does, is evaporate. You're accelerating this evaporation that will actively cool them. Now, and then you get them to a vet, that will hopefully stop the body temperature from rising, maybe even bring it down a little bit. And then, hopefully you get to a vet within 10, 20 minutes.
1: Yeah.
0: And then they could kind of take over from there.
1: And is it safe to say, I think this is the last thing that we'll talk about, is it safe to say that on a day like today, there is no amount of time and no number of cracked windows that would justify keeping a dog in a parked car?
0: Oh, God. Oh, there is. Today is not even, I would say, you know, it's coming back to that original question you asked about what temperature is it, you know, is it. You could assume a parked car is going to be at least 10 to 20 degrees warmer than the outside temperature, right? Yeah, so if you're saying 25 is the threshold, you could assume that it could get up to in the 40s very easily in that environment. So today, I mean, it could get up to 60 in a car very quickly.
1: Yeah.
0: There is no reason for a dog to be in a car. Now, some of these new cars, Tesla, for example, has this dog mode model that's great. Right. You could turn it on and it'll temperature regulate the car when you're not there.
1: Yeah, I still wouldn't trust it. I would not trust in Elon, I probably trust in a lot of stuff, but I don't trust anybody as much as I trust me with my dog.
0: 100% a day like today. Yeah. I'm just saying, if there's an emergency, still with that. The rule of thumb for sure. I was just saying that, you know, kind of joking matter. General though, I mean, cars are the number one reason that we see dogs that are overheated, heading to heat stroke.
1: Yeah.
0: Is people don't realize I had to run in to pick something up for 10 minutes.
1: Nope.
0: That's all it takes sometimes. It's really scary out there.
1: Dr. Brian Gelman from Young and St. Clair Veterinary Hospital, thank you very much. Really important information. I think you've helped a lot of us today. Thank you very much.
0: Thanks for having me. Have a good one. Stay cool out there.
1: All right. When we come back, we're joined by our good friend from the National Post, Adam Szivo. Lots to talk about, including the gay cruise that was some of the people on board were surprised when they were denied entry into Egypt and Turkey. We'll talk about that and a lot more when we come back.
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1: Welcome back. And, you know, I don't know if it's the algorithm, but I've been seeing a lot of these videos popping up on my feeds of the gay men who are on the gay cruise with over 1,900 men being blocked from entering multiple Muslim countries, including Egypt and Turkey. And that, to me, falls under the category of no doy, right? Like, seriously, I'm not surprised. I doubt many watching this show and listening to this show would be surprised. And, you know, so many of us were perplexed by the Queers for Palestine movement because, it's been said many, many times before, you're standing for a group that would probably throw you off a building if you were in that country. And so a lot of these people are surprised that these countries have told them that due to a lack of moral standards, you're not allowed to come. That's what they say, lack of moral standards. You're not allowed to come in. I don't know if it's the echo chamber of social media. I don't know what it is, but it's this confusion by certain members of the gay community that the country that they came from, be it Canada or the United States or parts of Western Europe, all of Western Europe, where you have fought very hard for the dignity that you deserve, that's not universal. It's not universal. It is a product of an ever increasingly fair society in the West and countries in parts of the world where they just don't see things that way. And so the confusion is to make sense of the confusion, we're joined now by Adam Szivo from the National Post. Adam, welcome.
2: Thanks for having me.
1: Can you make sense of the confusion of certain gay men on that massive gay cruise who have been turned away from ports of entry in Egypt and Turkey?
2: Well, what I'll say is that many gay men and lesbians too, and trans people as well in the West, live in a bit of a bubble, yeah. Right? And so they don't really understand the developing world, and they project their own politics onto this area. And so they assume, for example, that just because other parts of the world are, let's say, anti-Western, that they automatically have progressive notions on gender and class justice, for example. So there's this consistent tendency for Western gays and lesbians to just undervalue the social conservatism of the developing world, as well as the immigrant groups that come from these countries into the United States or Canada.
1: Yeah, it feels to me, something I learned early on in television was just because you and your employer have aligned interests does not mean that they have your back. And I learned that in television the hard way, but it feels like that is a lesson that needs to be learned here as well. That just because in a particular moment you may share a similar goal, which is I don't know the weakening of in a protest movement, be it the outcome of a war or a particular policy of a government. That does not mean that the two of you see the world the same way.
2: Yeah, well, I would agree. And so I kind of connect this mentally to this whole Queers for Palestine movement, yeah. Which has been so prominent over the past few years. And I think you can subdivide that group into two different camps. So on one side, you have people who recognize the fact that Palestinians and the Arab world more broadly are deeply homophobic. But they think that people don't have to be morally perfect in order to deserve support.
1: Yeah.
2: Right. So you have gays and lesbians who say, look, we know that the Palestinians and we know the Arab world is homophobic, but we still want them to have self-determination. And I may disagree with that in many respects. I think that the Palestinian causes certain issues, but at the same time, I respect that honesty.
1: Yeah.
2: On the other hand, you have a subset of LGBT people who think very much in black and white. Right. And so they think you have this, they think through this sort of oppressor, oppressed framework, and that all of the oppressed are morally righteous, no matter what, and that all of the quote unquote oppressors are just just totally evil. And so they put, you know, the Arab world within this category of the oppressed. And because they can understand moral complexity, they don't want to think about the fact how actually this isn't just an easy game of good guys and bad guys, and how these countries are actually very prejudiced and socially conservative in many ways, and don't like gays and don't like women. And so they contort themselves into pretzels to make their political framework work, which is just really bizarre to watch from the outside.
1: Yeah. So let's go back to this specific case of this gay cruise where you've got 1,900 people who are jonesing to get off the boat. And they were denied Turkey. They were denied Egypt. You know what's really close to Egypt? A country that would welcome them is Israel. Is that not something that they are considering?
2: No, they're not, because from their perspective, they think that Israel is a terrible country.
1: You're a gay man. You've been to Israel. If they were listening, if anyone on that boat is listening, what would you tell them about what would happen if they docked in Israel?
2: Well, if they docked in Israel, they would right away see pride flags kind of everywhere. They'd see a vibrant gay community. They'd see so much social acceptance there. One anecdote I like to share is that when I was in a taxi cab to Tel Aviv from the airport last year, because I'd gone for Tel Aviv Pride, there was this big taxi driver, very, you know, was totally working class guy, built like a bull. And he asked me if I was in a relationship, and I said yes. And then he asked if I was going to have kids. And then I kind of told him, well, I'm gay. It's complicated. And he said, that's no excuse. That's no excuse. It's perfectly normal here. You know, you have to have kids. It was a very Israeli experience.
1: Yeah.
2: But for me, it epitomized how accepted LGBT people are within large swaths of Israel. Not everywhere, of course. You know, in some of the rural areas, you have people who are a bit more prejudiced. Mm-hmm. And it's a bit of an oasis in the region. But unfortunately, many of the members of this cruise don't want to see that reality. And they're so invested in their political baggage, they don't want to take a clear view of LGBTQ rights in the Middle East.
1: Well, you know, this is a perfect time to sort of dovetail into the next part of our conversation, which is what you wrote about this week, which is this notion of homo nationalism, and we're going to talk about that after the break, because I don't know whether it's coming from on my feed again, the algorithm, or whether this, I'm glad you wrote about it, because it seems like it is a thing where there's an increasing number of gay men and women that are embracing, I don't know if the right term is populism or conservatism, but I'm seeing more and more of these people standing up for standing up for views that would be viewed as, it would be called as traditional, and pushing back against the more progressive side of the LGBTQ movement. And so don't go anywhere, Adam Szivo. We're going to talk about your article next, because this is fascinating stuff. It seems like it's an evolution of a movement that a lot of people thought, well, it is what it is and it's not going to change. But change it does. So more with Adam Szivo on the rise of homo nationalism when we come back right here on The Ben Mulrooney Show.

0: 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It's 640 Toronto. Big trouble traffic.
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13: 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But there's a system moving through. And if it hits a 4 o'clock...
12: What does the radar say?
13: 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UV is solid all afternoon. Bug index is low.
12: So fire it up.
13: Yeah. Yeah, okay. Fire it up.
12: You're bringing me a plate, right?
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1: Oh, welcome back to the show, and I'm glad that Adam Szivo was able to stick around. So, Adam, on one hand, you've got these the 1,900 gays men on the cruise ship, many of whom are operating under the false belief that there's no one culture that's better than another, and these cultures from the Middle East are at least as it relates to homosexuality, they're just as good as, if not better than the ones that they are they're living in. And then on the other hand, you've got what you wrote about this week, which is LGBT communities, especially in Europe, are increasingly embracing parties and politics that acknowledge that when it comes to protecting gender and sexual minorities, Western societies are morally superior. I tend to believe that we are, this Western culture is innately better because we strive to be better. We strive for perfection, always knowing we'll never attain it. And I think that's the magic of these places. But talk to me about this movement within the gay community. Adam?
2: Well, so I want to say, first of all, that I agree with you that I don't think all cultures are equal. Mm. Hello, can you hear me?
1: Yeah, I can hear you. Yeah, go ahead.
2: Oh, yeah. So I got to say, you know, I agree with you that not all cultures are equal. And obviously, there are some cultures that are better in certain respects. I think, for example, a culture that believes in women's equality is better than one that doesn't. And same with LGBT rights. And this is something that kind of came up in the 2000s during the war on terror, when that was the first time when you started to see, for example, American policy leaders saying that their adversaries in the Middle East were barbaric and inferior because they didn't support gay rights. Mm. And so that kind of rhetoric actually led to the coining of a term called homonationalism, which was developed by some gender studies professor back in 2007. So the sort of like radical queer activist academic space really latched onto this term and turned it to a popular pejorative in the early 2010s.
1: Mm. Yeah.
2: And they would essentially denigrate anyone who was gay and nationalistic as being a homo nationalist. So if you wanted to say, for example, oh, I think it's great that the West supports gay rights, and I think that that makes us better than other countries, and we should protect that, the queer community, these queer activists say, oh, that's bad, that's homo nationalism.
1: Yeah.
2: Well, this kind of discussion about homo nationalism ended up becoming more popular after the refugee crisis in Syria in the late mid-2010s, kind of died down a bit and has really been coming back over the past few years because of the influx of refugees and immigrants who are pretty homophobic into Western Europe and Canada and the United States.
1: Does this have, you know, you focus on Europe in the article, but my social media feeds are increasingly being populated by gay voices that seem to espouse conservative or more traditional opinions on all sorts of issues, and I'm wondering if they're at all linked.
2: I think they're definitely linked because we live in a fairly shared online space, and so when certain political discourse is normalized in parts of Western Europe, that has a downstream effect on political discourse in Canada and the United States.
1: Yeah.
2: And so what you were seeing right now in Western Europe is gays and lesbians becoming much more conservative because they don't feel safe in many of their cities anymore, because unfortunately, many of the immigrants who have been welcomed so generously into their countries actually hate homosexuals and harass them. In one shocking anecdote, the police chief of Berlin recently said that there are certain neighborhoods that Jews and gays should be cautious in because of the prejudice of the immigrant communities that live there,
1: yeah.
2: Right? So, you know, there are certain parts of Berlin, for example, that you can't, it's not safe to be gay. And, you know, in the United Kingdom, I have a lot of friends who are journalists from the UK because they work in Ukraine. And I hear this again and again and again, which is that gays and lesbians no longer feel as safe there and they're concerned about their long-term future. And so now we have recent polling data. It's not perfect. It has some methodological flaws, but it's still like pretty enlightening, which shows that populist conservative anti-immigrant parties are actually fairly popular amongst gays and lesbians in Western Europe. And so when those gays and lesbians start talking about their concerns for immigration, their desire to have, you know, closed borders, their embrace of nationalism, well, you know, gays and lesbians in North America, we see that and it gives us certain ideas. And we think, well, wait a second, maybe we should be a bit more forceful in asking about the importance of assimilation.
1: Yeah.
2: You know, maybe we should ask questions about whether or not mass migration has unintended negative consequences on gender and sexual minorities. Mm.
1: It's interesting too. Does this also speak to the maturation of the movement in that when certain benchmarks have been achieved, you know, there for a long time, gays and lesbians, they, you know, one of the stories or one of the ways it's been explained to me is that what they really want is they want people to stop being afraid, that because, you know, all we want is we want to be able to marry who we love and have families and benefit from the legal protections of that straight couples benefit from. And when those things are achieved, well, in a lot of ways, for a lot of people, they could put down their arms in terms of fighting for the movement, and let the other aspects of what they want from life to develop. And some develop into traditional conservatives, and others develop into traditional liberals. Some maintain some progressive bent, but it allows them to be whoever they want to be, as opposed to, well, I'm gay and therefore I have to believe X, and I'm black and I have to believe Y.
2: Well, so what I'll say is that there's always been a division within the LGBTQ community. So you have people who are more assimilationist and who want to banalize their orientation, basically want it to be so that, you know, whether they're gay or straight is irrelevant to what kind of life that they live.
1: Yeah.
2: And then on the other hand, you have sort of like radical revolutionaries who want to instrumentalize their orientation or their gender identity to push for larger social change. You know, often that means dismantling capitalism, for example. And for the more traditionalists, like the more assimilationist voices, it was hard for them to make themselves known historically because conservative politics weren't really friendly for them. But now many Western conservative parties are welcoming of homosexuals, so you can express that there and you'll be accepted. I know on my end, I've never felt any discrimination as a gay man in Canadian center right spaces.
1: Yeah.
2: And there's also resentment amongst these assimilationist gays and lesbians because they see how the radicals hijacked LGBTQ activism over the past 10 years and kind of drove everything off a cliff and alienated a lot of people and jeopardized everyone's rights in this case, all LGBTQ people's rights. So the assimilationists now are being more vocal about the fact that they don't want to dismantle capitalism. They don't want to radically reform society. They want to assimilate into pre-existing institutions.
1: So could this? I mean, we've talked about, you know, the LGBTQ moniker, and, you know, some people want the LGBT to go on its own, and or the LG. LGB to go on its own and have the transgender break off. Is this another cleavage point within the movement? Is there a danger that the movement itself could break apart into various smaller factions?
2: Well, I think it already is. I mean, I think there are a lot of LGBs who feel alienated by the T's and the Q's.
1: Yeah.
2: And feel like, you know, it's a related but still very separate movement. And they really don't like the more radical gender ideology that has become popular in the past 10 years because they feel like it's basically homophobic because it denies the importance of biological sex and then by extension denies the importance of sexual orientation, mm-hmm. right? For example, when a lesbian is told that she needs to like quote unquote girl dick, that's quite alienating. But even amongst the T's and the Q's, there's a cleavage too because you have the kind of traditional transsexuals who really put an effort into transitioning, you know, went through all the hormones and surgeries, didn't want to revolutionize society, wanted to basically live as their preferred gender and to be unassuming. Yep. And they're really pissed off at the new school of transgenders who think that trans can be anything, that you can have a beard and still call yourself a woman.
1: Well, Adam, we got to leave it there, my friend. But it was a fascinating conversation. I'm so glad to chat with you, and I hope we get to do it again soon.
2: Sounds great. Thanks for having me.
1: All right. And thank you very much as a reminder, if you want more BMS, we put out a podcast every day. Any more content on X, on Instagram, on YouTube. coming up for our Toronto audience, it is hot out there. So, of course, we're going to talk about the temperature next.
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7: This is Global News. It's 28 degrees, but feels like 36 at 5 o'clock. I'm Heather Good. If you didn't fill up yesterday, you'll be paying much more today. Gas prices rose by 8 cents at midnight across the GTA. So it will now cost you about $1.72.9 a liter. It's because of uncertainty in global oil markets as the conflict between the U.S. and Iran continues. The Bank of Canada is set to deliver its fifth interest rate decision of the year this morning. Economists widely expect the central bank will remain on hold, keeping its policy rate at 2.25%. Inflation has jumped above 3% in recent months as higher oil prices from the Iran war sent gasoline costs skyrocketing over the spring. Hamilton will vote today on whether to become the first city in Canada to put a temporary pause on new data centers. Lawmakers across the country have been wrestling with concerns about the noise, energy, and water demands of artificial intelligence data centers. Supporters of Hamilton's proposals say it will ensure the city can establish proper guardrails around the new facilities. A look at the forecast from the Global News Weather Center. A heat warning and air quality warning are in effect. A mix of sun and clouds today. 30% chance of showers late in the afternoon. Local smoke, a high of 33. The Humidex 41. The UV index very high. Tonight, partly cloudy. Small chance of showers. Local smoke, a low of 20. Tomorrow, sunny and getting up to 30 degrees. Right now, it's 28 degrees, but feels like 36 in downtown Toronto. I'm Heather Good. This is Global News.
8: Hey, this is Rob Fay filling in for Greg Brady this morning on Toronto Today. We're going to get going at 6 a.m., but until then, we want you to catch up on some interviews that you might have missed. So let's start here. Time for Straight Talk with Lisa Raitt, the former federal cabinet minister and deputy leader of the official opposition, kind enough to join me. Lisa, welcome back to the program.
9: Thank you, Rob.
8: Well, I got a lot of things I'm going to get to, but the first one, I had to read the article twice. I couldn't believe it. This former Manitoba MP, Inky Mark, charged with gun offenses. He's a long-serving Manitoba member of parliament facing multiple gun charges after police raided his home and seized 439 firearms and a cannon. What do you even make of this story?
9: You know, I sat with Ingimark in Parliament very briefly. I didn't know him very well. He actually became super critical of the Harper government. And, you know, I was reminded on my little Harper-esque WhatsApp group yesterday just how quirky he was. But this is beyond. This, as everybody says, a cannon? Really? But that's a lot of firearms that he's collected. I'd love to know the reasoning behind. I mean, did the article go into why they ended up arresting him for all of this, other than the fact that he probably has some of them that he shouldn't have?
8: Well, it just right now focuses on the criminal code charges. And right now, I mean, it's a laundry list. It's firearms trafficking. The more than $300,000 in cash was seized. It just was, okay. It was one of those things that made you say, holy smokes.
9: That's I forgot about the money part. Yeah, I don't mean to make light of it or laugh. I mean, obviously throw the book at the guy if he's doing things illegal, if he's trafficking in arms, that totally is unacceptable. But as I said, you know, it just shows you that you don't know necessarily everybody that you elect to parliament all the time.
8: Okay, I want to move on from that. I mean, it's almost one of those things where you try not to laugh as you tell the story, because it's a pretty serious infraction if in fact it's true. I do want to talk about something we touched on a little bit earlier in the week, and it's Billy Bishop Airport. And now Toronto's top doctor is saying it's time to study the impacts of the health around this. Is this Billy Bishop Airport too tough to stop, or could something like this actually be a dagger for what the Ford administration thinks is a foregone conclusion?
9: Well, it's interesting. I mean, obviously, there were environmental assessments and health reports done 25 years ago when we were, and I say we because I was part of it, when we were trying to get approval for the bridge. They took a look at what the traffic would look like in terms of both vehicles and in terms of whether or not the planes were emitting. Back then, people were more concerned with all the cars that would be going across a bridge. And obviously, Billy Bishop has turned very much into like a pedestrian kind of non-car related place for an airport. So they'll be able to back out a lot of the fears that they had about pollution coming from vehicles from the tailpipe. And they'll focus in on what's happening in terms on the airport. I know the airport runs pretty cleanly. They try to make sure that they are using non-emitting sources for all the work that's being done around the planes, but the planes are the planes. And it's not a difficult analysis, quite frankly. You just take a look at the mix of the planes that will be coming in, and do an analysis as to what the impact will be. But you're starting from a baseline. And as you read the report, when it comes out, just remember that we're living in a city, and it's what we may see at Billy Bishop may not even be big compared to what other kinds of things are being emitted from all the condos around downtown, from all the traffic, the Gardner, that kind of stuff.
8: Who's the biggest detractor of this? Like, is there an organization out there right now that's really trying to put the screws to this?
9: Yeah, I mean, they're advertising on our channel. And No Jets TO is the entity that is concerned about expansion at Billy Bishop Airport. And you know, it's an interesting thing for me. I have no problem at all with people taking a look and studying and making sure they understand what are the parameters before you make a decision. I think that's fine. But this should not become a situation where people are seeking to close Billy Bishop or constrain Billy Bishop, because that's not, I think, fair in terms of an operating airport. It's when an organization decides this is my opportunity to shut the whole place down. That needs to be watched and monitored, because certainly that's not the outcome that the majority of citizens of Toronto want.
8: Straight Talk with Lisa Raitt here on Toronto Today. I'm Rob Fay in for Greg Brady here on a very hot Tuesday morning. I want to switch and talk about this TTC situation. We were talking about it a little bit earlier this morning about how TTC employees no longer have to take random drug and alcohol tests. This is coming from an arbitrator. What do you make of this?
9: I am frustrated by the decision. I'm concerned about the decision. I understand fully the rights of individuals, what they have under the charter. I get it. But I also understand that sometimes these kinds of things are in place for the benefit of the safety of society. And I don't think necessarily that, I don't think at all, quite frankly, that it's a bad thing that somebody has to undergo a random test if they are behind the wheel of a bus or if they're driving a TTC train. And those are important considerations. We need to make sure that the safety of the people in the transit system is paramount. And you know, I'm going to be controversial, Rob, just to kick it off this morning. Why not?
8: No problem.
9: If we're going down this path of complaining and worrying about whether or not we're infringing humans' rights as they drive these things, then I think, especially when it comes to the TTC, we should look at automation. So we can eliminate that risk completely if we end up having a system where there are no operators on the trains.
8: Which happens in other cities actually across North America. So, I mean, it's definitely a conversation. Where does the TTC go from here? Like, if they still want to make sure that their safety-sensitive employees are fit for duty, I mean, if they don't have the randomization of these drug tests and inebriation tests, what do?
9: They appeal. Obviously, I mean, the arbitrator makes the decision, but there's always different levels of appeal, and maybe that's where they're going to end up going. I would assume that's where they're going. Look, these things happen in airports. They happen in airlines. They happen in on the oil sands. It's a condition of employment that you undergo random drug and alcohol tests because you're operating heavy machinery. This is not unknown in Canada in terms of a condition of employment. So as I said, I'm disappointed in the ruling. I'm concerned about it. Sometimes in Canada, Rob, we talked about this yesterday. We like to think that we live in this world where everything is a hypothetical. What happens if and what happens then? But in the reality, we should be trying just to make sure that we're protecting people. And that's kind of where I land when it comes to these issues.
8: Lisa, before I let you go, I want to talk about the fact that Doug Ford and his administration pulled U.S. booze off of all of our shelves here in this province. But now storing the booze is costing upwards of $8 million. And some of it's gone bad as well. Yeah. What do we do here? Do we hold tight and just pay the bill? Or do we eventually just say, okay, this is getting a little expensive. Let's put it back on the shelves.
9: I think the premier's made his decision. He would have a hard time backing down from it and not losing face. He's made it a condition of the tariffs being removed on steel, aluminum, and autos. I can understand his political point. However, I have been concerned for a long time now that the Americans are unaware of our disappointment in how this negotiation and Kuzmin stuff is going. And they're actually kind of surprised. I talked to a California congresswoman, former congresswoman from California, and she said, why are we not selling California Cabernet at your liquor stores? And, you know, very powerful Senator Adam Schiff came out, and he's a big Democrat, and he said, you know, we've got to do something to get the alcohol back on the shelves. It is a large issue, and it is a concerning issue, and now we've got the money. I think $8 million, quite frankly, is a drop in the bucket when it comes to this kind of budget that we have here in Ontario. So I don't think the money is the side of the issue. For me, it is how do you climb down from it and make sure that we get what we bargain for, but at the same time that we're not in inflaming people who would be on our side in the United States any further.
8: Yeah. Lisa, always a great chat with you. Thank you for making time for me this morning.
9: You bet, Rob. Take care. Have a cool day.
8: I'll try my best. All right. Lisa Raitt here with Straight Talk. You're listening to bonus coverage of Toronto Today with me, Rob Fay, who's filling in for Greg Brady. We've got more coming up next.
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8: Welcome back to Toronto Today with me, Rob Fay. I'm filling in for Greg Brady this morning. Let's get back into it.
29: As much as I empathize that maybe we got to stop it, but then on the other hand, should we really give in to these gun thugs and let them win? I'm of the mind as, yeah, we should look at the true threats here, but why not fight back and deal with the core problem here? And then you got these punks who fear no consequence from carrying a gun, fear no consequence about shooting up in the middle of a street filled with seniors, poor vendors trying to make a living. They didn't give a damn.
8: All right, that was Mike Cole with Ben Mulrooney yesterday. Says can't let gun thugs win by canceling festivals. And welcome back to the program. Rob Fay in for Greg Brady this morning. Kim Wright is the founder and principal of Wright Strategies. She'll join me this segment. Welcome to the program, Kim.
2: Thanks for having me.
8: Well, now that the dust is starting to settle here and we're letting the police do their thing to try to bring these people to justice, a community is asking what is next. And I guess, you know, we just heard from Mike Cole there. In the days after a shooting, what's the first thing a community needs the most? Do they need answers or support, a sense of safety? How would you approach this?
2: I think it's a bit of all of it. And years ago, there was a shooting at a steakhouse that I happened to be at when I watched the gunman come in. It is traumatizing, and your sense of safety and security are a bit shattered. And it takes a while for the victims and those around it to see what happened in that case, as well as what seems to be at this point a battle between two thugs, as Mike Cole says. But there is a need for safety, and there is a need for understanding of what has happened. Can safety protocols at festivals be reviewed again? We've had that over the years, and I think that there is validity to that.

0: there are safety protocols in place, but we need to continue to live our lives.
1: I would say that, yes, you want to continue to keep the organic nature of these festivals, and Salsa in St. Clair is a great festival. I'll echo your thoughts on that. But in 2027, moving forward, would it surprise many Torontonians if all of a sudden there were increased safety measures, like getting wanded at an entry point as opposed to just organically being able to arrive at this festival from all points?
0: Yeah, I think these are all things that the police need to look at as to what continues to make people not only feel safe, but be safe. And always the police and Toronto City Hall are looking at these types of measures. We have festivals that happen in every single neighborhood on any given weekend and any given day. I think there was, you know, some 10 festivals over the course of the weekend, let alone people just out enjoying the sunshine. So we need to make sure the police are doing their work on guns and gangs. We need to make sure that there are programs for young people so they're not caught up in whatever else is happening. We also need to make sure we're having coordinated conversations with police across the GTA. Some shenanigans that were happening that, you know, people coming in from other cities and towns coming into Toronto. So I think there needs to be a coordinated response. I think that you're going to hear a lot of, because it's an election, a lot of pontificating and you know, magic pixie dust of how do you solve all crime. The crime stats are down, but that doesn't help the victims who are terrified after what happened on the weekend. So we need to make sure we're doing all the right things, having the right programs, having the right community engagement, and making sure that these festivals are continuing to enhance their safety protocols.
1: I think you make some good points. All right, let's switch gears here. Ontario refusing to name which cabinet minister's vehicles were caught speeding, and they're arguing that revealing the names would expose personal travel habits and privacy-related information. Now, this story, obviously following Global News, is reporting that ministerial vehicles were clocked speeding 23 times over the last couple of years, generating more than $3,000 in fines that the government says were paid back personally. What do you make of this story? Do we have the rights to know the speeding habits of our cabinet ministers?
0: Look, I think that there is certainly a valuable question to be asked. And what is it, especially when you look at the motivation behind why were the speed cameras taken off? And we've seen the increase back of speed on roads. You know, you look at along High Park, Parkside Drive, and in other places where the speed has increased astronomically. Are cabinet ministers contributing to that? I don't know. But at the end of the day, there was a reason that those speed traps and those speed cameras were removed. And it wasn't because they were calibrated to be 2 kilometers over. That's a ridiculous comment by the premier. If we're looking at our zones around schools and in other places where a lot of kids are, frankly, and they were calibrated to bring down those speed. And if ministers are speed demons, or their staff who are driving their cars are speed demons, I think we need to look at what that is. How did that policy happen? And frankly, those ministers either need to get a driver or get a better driver.
1: Kim Wright is the founder and principal of Wright Strategies, joining us here on Toronto Today with Greg Brady. I'm Rob Fay filling in today. In Ontario, Labor Relations Board arbitrator has ruled that TTC employees no longer have to undergo random drug and alcohol testing, saying that the policy was unjustifiable and unconstitutional. Now, this decision ends a long-running dispute over workplace testing at the TTC, where that agency had argued the policy was needed for safety. What say you on this?
0: You know, this is one of those ones that I think everyone read the headlines, or if they haven't yet, because they're still having their morning cup of coffee, are like, well, this is all weird. I don't quite know what to make of all of this. Is the challenge because the tests are inaccurate? Perhaps. I think we're all kind of struggling with this. What we know is we want to make sure that the TTC is safe. We want to make sure it's safe for drivers, and we want to make sure it's safe for all of us who ride the TTC and are around TTC drivers. So if there are better ways that the union has to make sure that that's the case, let's get on with that. And if these tests are getting a lot of false positives and creating a false sense of security.

0: It sounds like the arbitrator might be right to do away with them. But how do we then take that and make sure that the public knows that the workplaces are safe, that the drivers are safe, that the situation is safe? And I think that's going to be part of the challenge coming out of this from both a comms and an operational perspective, to make sure that people feel safe, as they should, riding the rocket.
1: I was thinking about this as I was reading it, and the word that the catchword here is unconstitutional. And I think it was found unconstitutional because the arbitrator said the TTC's random drug testing policy, I think it basically violated the employee's charter rights to privacy and protection. And this is the argument that you're going to get into back and forth, is what do you have to give up if you're driving a bunch of Torontonians around town? Like, there's certain things where, yeah, you do have rights and you do have privacy and protection. But when you take on a certain job, I think you have to negotiate those policies. Am I wrong to say that we should know more about our drivers than we do the average Joe?
0: Well, I think we need to understand what is the unconstitutional nature of this. Is there a pattern of targeting particular groups for constant testing? I don't know the answer to that, Rob. And I think this goes back to the now the union and the TTC are going to have to make sure that people feel safe, because they are safe on the TTC. But this is going to be a question I suspect the commission, councillors, and the public will rightly want to know better about, beyond legal wrangling, and actually get to a place of making sure that the TTC is as safe as it possibly can be.
1: It is a pleasure to meet you, Kim. I know it's our first time talking. I had so many things that I wanted to ask you about, but we got through the stuff that mattered. But hopefully we'll have to do this again so we can get to the rest of it. Thank you for your time.
0: Thank you. Who knew the dog days of summer could be so busy this week? But stay cool. Stay safe, everyone.
1: Right back at you. Kim Wright, founder and principal of Wright Strategies, taking us towards the bottom of the hour here. Yeah, great insight. And, you know, again, the rights and privacy is going to be something that you'll debate for a long time. But I think the element of the TTC employees and the argument here was that it was a random drug and alcohol test. And I think that's where they tried to hang their hat and ended up getting their way. You're listening to bonus coverage of Toronto Today with me, Rob Fay, who's filling in for Greg Brady. We've got more coming up next.
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21: This is Global News. It's 27 degrees, but feels like 33. I'm Heather Good. You might be kicking yourself for not topping up your tank yesterday. Gas prices went up 8 cents at midnight across the GTA. It will now cost you about $1.72.9 a liter to fill up. And the prices are expected to increase again tomorrow. It's going to be another hot one today. The heat warning is still in effect, but it won't be as bad as yesterday, which broke a record for July 14th. But poor air quality is expected to be a factor today due to smoke from forest fires in the north. A teenager will hear his sentence today for his role in the murder of a retired kindergarten teacher. The 15-year-old boy apologized in court yesterday for repeatedly stabbing 83-year-old Eleanor Doney while she was cleaning up her yard in Pickering in May 2025. He pleaded guilty back in April. Both the Crown and defense say they're asking for the maximum youth sentence of 6 years in custody and 4 years of conditional supervision. Look at the forecast from the Global News Weather Center. A heat warning and air quality warning are in effect. A mix of sun and clouds. 30% chance of showers late in the afternoon today. Local smoke, a high of 33. The Humidex 41. The UV index very high. Tonight, partly cloudy. Small chance of showers. Local smoke, a low of 20. Tomorrow, sunny, a high of 30. And Friday, sunny and a high of 28. And now let's get moving and check 640 Toronto. Big trouble traffic.
22: Good morning. Already seeing a big trouble spot on the westbound 401 collector. At Renforth with a crash in two right lanes, and while the clear-up continues, they've closed the transfer to the collectors past Renforth on the way to Dixie, so you can go west in the express lanes. You can also go off the highways and use Matheson or Eglinton. 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That's the Big Toronto traffic spot right now. I'm Miles Marcus, 640 Toronto.
1: Welcome back to Toronto Today with me, Rob Fay. I'm filling in for Greg Brady this morning. Let's get back into it. Let's talk Splashworks, the water park where families can splish, splash, and laugh. Boy, does that sound like a gentle reprieve on a day like today. Again, they're welcoming Grace Peacock. She's the Director of Marketing, Sales, Communications for Canada's Wonderland. Grace, is there an easier sell job than Splashworks on a day like today?
0: Yeah, it's going to be popular today, Rob, for sure. And I think we're glad we have it because... This is record-breaking temperatures today. But we all got all kinds of water fun at Splashworks for guests.
1: I want to talk about the fact that right now you guys have this great site that's got insider tips how to make the most of your visit. So for somebody that's coming out with the family, what are some of the things that they can do in advance of coming out to Wonderland?
0: Right. Well, I'm sure everybody's hearing all the same advice everywhere. You know, make sure that you stay hydrated through the day. You're welcome to bring water bottles into the park, and we've got water fountains where you can refill those throughout the day, dress appropriately, you know, bring your hats, your sunscreen, and, you know, look for those indoor air-conditioned opportunities, too, at our park. We've got, you know, the water park with all the water rides, but if you're going to be, you know, brave in our rides park, we have indoor shows that happen through the day. So we've got a new one at our Castle Theater called King's Banquet. We've got an outdoor musical show in our Showplace Theater. All of our stores are air conditioned. But just look for those opportunities to take a break. And of course, we've got the same heat safety policies in place for all of our team members.
1: You beat me to my next question. I was going to say, in addition to taking care of all the patrons that come through today, obviously there's things that you're going to want to do to make sure that all of your staff are taken care of, because I've been to Wonderland more times than I can count, and it gets hot on that concrete surface. So what are, just for clarity, what are some of the things you're doing to make sure that your staff are okay today?
0: Yeah, our health and safety team has been doing a lot of communication and training so far this summer, because we had that previous heat wave, making sure all of our team members know, you know, to do the same thing. Stay hydrated through the day, take lots of breaks. We're trying to accommodate that. We've got umbrellas for folks in shaded areas, you know, at our ride booths to keep them cool, and to make sure that they understand, you know, signs of heat exhaustion and those sorts of things for themselves, but also for guests in case anybody needs assistance.
1: What can people do at splash parks beside the water slide? Can they just hang out in the water?
0: Yeah. So we've got we've got a lazy river, which is great. Our giant wave pool, all kinds of slides, you know, for guests of all ages, of course. We've got little splash stations for the kiddies. And we've got shaded, you know, seating areas for folks. If anybody is a season's pass holder out there, you can actually get into the water park early. It opens for most guests at 11:30, but we open up at 10:30 for an hour for our season's pass holders who might want to get in and get a good seat and make sure they're getting an umbrella with some shade. We've got food and drink stations in the water park as well. So lots for people to do through the day.
1: Grace Peacock is the Director of Marketing, Sales, and Communications for Canada's Wonderland, joining us here on Toronto Today. I'm Rob Fay filling in for Greg Brady this week. I'm curious to know what your numbers are usually like midweek, and if you're expecting a boost in those numbers today with the weather the way that it is.
0: Well, I'll be honest. So I can't give you the specific numbers, but I think, you know, all outdoor attractions are going to have a bit of a challenge probably today with the heat. However, like I said, all of our guests flock to the water park, so it will be busy. I encourage anybody who's going to be going to get in early, because that's certainly where people know that they can cool off and still enjoy the outdoors today while it's so hot.
1: I had somebody that just texted in a really interesting question, if you don't mind me reading it to you.
0: Sure.
1: Do employees get to use the facilities and slides and other stuff?
0: Not today, but we do have special ride nights and exclusive use opportunities for our team members. So we do try to do that through the summer. And of course, you know, anybody who works at the park gets unlimited access to come to the park on their day off. So
1: I love
0: it. They certainly get to know the attractions themselves.
1: Yeah, I was going to say, this would be a great day when you guys finally close up shop if the staff got an hour, but I know that's above my pay grade for sure. What a great conversation. Thank you for making time for me this morning. And if anybody wants to come out today, how do they get tickets? How do they make their way out to the water park?
0: Well, check out our website for sure for any of those opportunities. And I will say, I know with the day like today, it might be difficult for folks to commit a full day experience. Check out our memberships. Those are brand new, and you pay $9 a month, and you can come as often as you like. There's no expiry. Of course, we've got all kinds of fall things coming up and Winterfest later this year. So if you think you only want to commit a couple hours, it's a great option.
1: I love it. Grace, thank you for your time today, and stay cool as well.
0: You too, Rob. Thanks a lot.
1: All right, Grace Peacock with Canada's Wonderland. All right, let's talk about something completely out of left field. Let's maybe even out of this galaxy. Canada's UFO secrets. Yes, disclosing government files on what is happening in our skies. Chris Rutkowski is a Canadian science writer and educator. He is the author of Canada's UFO secrets, disclosing government files on what is happening in our skies. Chris, welcome to the program.
8: Thank you, and glad to be here.
1: Well, I'm glad to have you. And you know what? South of the border, they seem to be getting real loose with their information. What does the latest Pentagon release of UFO files tell us about how governments are handling these cases compared with the past?
8: Well, you know, I have to say that this is the fourth one, and there's nothing really truly exciting in these batches. There's a lot of videos of fuzzy things moving around, but very little data on exactly where they were taken and who took them and what analysis was done. They're sort of throwing out this, you know, like spaghetti thrown at a wall and seeing what people think of it. And you know, many of the documents that were released, we'd actually seen previously. Among them are some documents that we haven't seen in their entirety. In fact, this latest batch of documents released by the Pentagon includes about 50 documents regarding Canada, specifically objects that were seen over off the east coast of Canada back in the 1950s, but also details on something called the Avro. Avro Arrow, of course, was a classic plane that was developed here in Canada, but they also developed a flying saucer that they thought was possible to zip through the skies, developed by the military, and unfortunately never got off the ground, but you know, there's documentation on how they thought it could. So we're getting some insight into how the Americans worked closely with the Canadians back in the 1940s and 1950s, maybe a little different than what's happening now.
1: Our producer, Ed Aliaki, brought up a really interesting question. He goes, everybody knows about Roswell, but does Canada have its own Roswell-like event, or is it just Oak Island?
8: You know, not too far from Oak Island is Shag Harbor, where something was seen by a number of people, including some RCMP officers, zipping through the sky, and then something crashed into the ocean off the coast there. And, you know, it was investigated by the United States in conjunction with Canada, mostly Canada, though, that in fact Canadian divers went in to try and find out what was going on. They couldn't find anything in the water, but something was found floating on the surface of the water for a while, eventually dropped to the sky, dropped below the water. And, you know, it's Canada's Roswell in that sense. There's even a UFO museum out at Shag Harbor in Nova Scotia. So we have a kind of a close one like that.
1: What got you into this? I mean, you've been doing this for decades, investigating sightings and government files. What's your passion and what's your love with this?
8: Well, you know, my background's in astronomy. I was always interested in things out there in outer space and the possibility that there's alien life out there somewhere is, in fact, you know, treated very seriously by scientists. And there's some great programs now, but most astronomers agree that there's life out there somewhere. It's getting them here is the problem in terms of understanding of how physics can do it. We don't know how that's possible, but you know, back in the 1970s when I was an undergrad, my astronomy profs were getting these calls about UFOs, and they didn't want to take them. They thought it was nonsense. So me being a good student tried to suck up to my profs as much as possible, and I said, you know, just give me the photo of the phone calls and I'll investigate for you. And so I did, and I was fascinated. I could explain most what people were seeing, but there were some cases that were a little strange.
1: Chris, with all the technology that's out there now with artificial intelligence and what have you, and just how real it can look, are you scared that the old footage that might be out there is going to get askew with all this new make-believe stuff, and it's really just going to take away from, you know, your life's work as far as really trying to uncover the quote-unquote truth?
8: Well, you know, we are still getting cases being reported even today. Canada has a very good record of reports being filed with the military or Transport Canada, for example, between the 1940s and today. So reports are coming in from pilots who are seeing things that can't be explained, reported to air traffic controllers. So AI isn't necessarily hindering that. As a matter of fact, AI is now being trained by a number of scientists to differentiate between stars, planes, birds, and everything else in the sky and other stuff, kind of ruling it out. So AI is actually helping us in trying to understand what is being seen in the sky.
1: In all of your studies, has Canada actually recovered a crash or a body kind of like the U.S. has?
8: Well, you know, I'm still a little bit dubious about whether the U.S. has. There's a lot of claims that they have. A lot of people have come forward saying, oh, yes, I saw them. I saw photos. Somebody told me they saw them. But nothing really has transpired in that regard. Otherwise, we wouldn't be having this conversation.
1: Yes.
8: But in Canada, you know, there's stories about crashes. I mean, I just mentioned the Shag Harbor one, but nothing was actually recovered. Canada, because it's partners in the United States with NORAD, you know, we've been involved with, for example, the shooting down of whatever it was in the Yukon in 2023 and then later over Lake Huron. And things have been recovered. In fact, we found documents, 500 pages of documents about the process in recovering whatever it was in the Yukon from the Canadian side, but not a single page has been released regarding the American side. So, you know, there is still some issue in terms of people talking about disclosure. Well, the Americans have to step up, but Canadians, we have a fairly good record of what's been seen and, you know, secret reports and of military observers, that type of thing, but not as much from the Americans.
1: Well, Chris, you've been writing about this since the 70s, and you've gained an unparalleled understanding of how this has been handled by government agencies. The book is called Canada's UFO Secrets, Disclosing Government Files on What is Happening in Our Skies. What a pleasure to meet you, and thank you for the conversation today. Let's talk again.
8: Certainly. Thank you.
1: All right. Chris Rutkowski, an author, joining us here when it comes to UFOs. And I know that that conversation is not necessarily for everybody, but it is interesting to see, especially south of the border, how engaged they're getting in this conversation and actually allowing more of this previously undisclosed information to now be readily available to the public, which is only going to fuel the fire, if you will, when it comes to UFOs. It's never been my jam, but at the same time, I can say it is definitely a life's work for some others as well. We've got more Toronto Today with me, Rob Fay, hosting for Greg Brady. But first, before we get to anything else, let's check on the 640 Toronto Big Trouble traffic.
22: Still a big trouble spot with a crash cleanup on the westbound 401 collectors at Renforth and two right lanes as well. The nearby transfer to the collectors remains closed, so you can go west in the express. You can also use Matheson or Eglinton. Another crash on the northbound 400 past King Road has the HOV and left lane blocks. So very slow through there. Try going north on Weston or Jane. 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Those are the big trouble traffic spots right now. I'm Miles Marcus, 640 Toronto.
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37: Mr. Brightside was the very first single by The Killers. It first showed up in the UK on an indie label called Lizard King, and only 500 CD singles were available. Since then, the song has been played almost 3 billion times on Spotify, and there have been hundreds of millions of views on YouTube. It's also been on the British charts for 489 weeks. It's a song that just won't go away and one that keeps on giving for The Killers. The wild thing is that it's based on a real story. A quarter century ago, frontman Brandon Flowers, who was about 19 or 20 at the time, walked into the Crown and Anchor, a bar in his hometown of Las Vegas, only to find his girlfriend with another guy cheating on him. Completely heartbroken, he went home and wrote out all the lyrics by hand. And now it's one of the biggest hits of the millennium. Wonder what that woman thinks of all this.
36: The ongoing history of new music with Alan Cross.
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1: Hey, this is Rob Fay. We're getting ready to kick off the show at 6 this morning, but we did want to catch you up on one more segment. The million-dollar question when it comes to your produce these days is, why is washing your fresh produce just not enough anymore when it comes to stopping this explosive diarrhea-causing cyclospora parasite? This, according to the Ontario food safety experts. Keith Warner is said Ontario food safety expert out at the University of Guelph. He's a professor as well. Keith, welcome to the program.
39: Yeah, good morning, Rob.
1: Well, what is this cyclospora parasite, and why is it such a concern when it shows up in fresh produce?
39: So cyclospora is a parasite. It's actually a protozoan, a very small microbe, actually needs us to breed. It only lives in us and breeds in us. And the problem with it is that when it grows, it produces what we call oocysts. And these oocysts are excreted in our fecal matter, to put it politely. And over about 2 weeks, they mature into infective oocysts. And that's where they get into water, and that's where they can get onto crops. And they're so resistant. They're like little hard balls. And certainly chlorine doesn't kill them and things like that. And the thing is, though, even though it's not person-to-person transmission, because I have to have this 2 weeks of maturation, you only need about 100 to 500 to actually cause this sort of illness. Well, a lot of people say it's explosive diarrhea. It's just constant diarrhea for about a month. And then it settles, and then it comes back again, unless you get antibiotics. So it is a problematic one, because now if you go to Mexico and South America, it literally is endemic. It's everywhere. And we have what we call a cyclospora season, but from May to August, and that's where we're now, this sort of cyclospora season.
1: You had me at a month. I think that's where I think a lot of eyebrows are going to get raised. I'm curious, what types of produce are often linked to cyclospora outbreaks, and why are those foods harder to make safe?
39: Yeah, it's quite interesting, actually, because traditionally, before about 2015, it used to be basil. Then it was raspberries. Then there was a famous outbreak in 2018, which actually resembles what we're going through now, where they had three outbreaks. The first one was to do with carrots, then it went on to lettuce, and it ended up with cilantro and basil. So basically, it's any crops that are cultivated in those endemic areas, you know, Central and South America. So the ones that really are the riskiest, though, are soft fruit, because you eat it raw and you don't really do anything with it. And also things like cilantro, basil, lettuce. All those things we can't peel, we can't cook, are usually the ones that could potentially be a source of a cyclospora.
1: Keith, a lot of people assume that washing fruits and vegetables is enough, but as I'm reading this, why doesn't that fully solve this particular problem with this parasite?
39: Well, it's actually, in fact, it's a lot of microbes. People have this notion that washing does something. Yes, it removes some of them, for sure. But the thing is that microbes, especially, and cyclospora especially, I suppose, in some respects, just cling on to the small structures on the lettuce or a fresh produce surface. And so we could wash them for 10 minutes under the tap, and you won't reduce everything. And the problem with cyclospora, because it's so sticky, as they call it, and you only need 100 to 500 of these oocysts to cause illness, yeah, really, washing doesn't do much. In actual fact, some theories say that washing actually could spread the contamination. So It doesn't do that much to it.
1: Keith Warner is an Ontario food safety expert. He's also at the University of Guelph as a professor, joining us here on Toronto Today. It's in 30 states right now. How concerned should we be here in Toronto and across Ontario, knowing that Michigan and New York are hotspots?
39: Well, in actual fact, I was just mentioning about the 2018, there was over 2,500 cases in the US over 17 states, but none in Canada. And the reason why we shouldn't be too worried is two things. One, it's not really person-to-person transmission. You know, it needs this two-week oocyst to mature. But the other thing is that, say, in Canada, we're fortunate enough to source our really own produce, whereas in the US, at this time of year, they can source it mostly from Mexico. So we should be too concerned. But those who do travel to the US, I would definitely avoid their salad for the envisaged future until they've sorted the problem out. So I think they're close to it, but you never want to take a risk. And obviously, when we go down to Mexico and Central America, just avoid salads then, and avoid drinking water and ice cubes if you can.
1: Is this a seasonal parasite? Like, is it does it crop up more in the summertime? I mean, obviously, when the garden grows, that's when you're going to experience it. But is this something that right now is at its apex?
39: Yeah, it's quite interesting. Before 2015, it was very seldom. But since 2015, I suppose better diagnostics than that, we have this season from May to August. And people are saying, how can we have a season? Well, there's different theories. One of the theories is in Central America and Mexico, they have flooding. And this flooding overwhelms the sewage works, and it spreads this oocysts, which are really resistant. They can last up to a year in the soil. And then that gets onto fresh produce, which then gets exported to the US and places like that. So there is this sort of seasonality, and it's really to do with the maturation of these oocysts. They need to have nice, warm, wet conditions in order to fulfill it. Now, in Canada, because we don't have endemic, one, because we've got a good sewage system, and two, we've got a really bad winter. So I know we curse the snow all the time, but the reality is that that would kill off the parasite. So it is a seasonal thing, and in Canada, we get about 280 cases a year. As you could imagine, in the US, it's really spiked, which means basically that the food source there that's contaminated, or several.
1: Keith, it's an uncomfortable conversation, but I'm glad that we had it to let people know what they got to avoid and the extra precautions that they got to take. Thank you for making time for me this morning.
39: No, thank you, Rob.
1: Keith Warner is a University of Guelph professor. He's also an Ontario food safety expert, getting you in the know with certain vegetables out there. Now, I don't want to affect certain farmers out there that are taking on lettuce and carrots and basil, but at the same time, this is high season for this cyclospora parasite, and the last thing you want is a month of explosive diarrhea. That's tough. I thought it might be a day or two, but when he said a month, I was like, I think I should probably pay attention to this segment. It's unbelievable. But anyways, you're in the know now, and just be careful when you're buying your fruits, your vegetables, anything produce related, and just make sure you take every precaution imaginable. All right, thanks for joining us today. We got a great show planned for you, but right now, let's get you what you need to know with Heather Good and your 6 a.m. news.
0: This is Global News. It's 27 degrees, but feels like 33 at 6 o'clock. I'm Heather Good. A big jump at the pumps, breaking a record in the city, and Hamilton setting an example for other cities. But first, let's get you moving and check 640 Toronto. Big trouble traffic.
8: Still a big trouble spot on the way to Mississauga. A crash is on the westbound 401 collectors at Renforth in two right lanes. The transfer to the collectors past Renforth is also closed at the same time. So you can stick to the express, or you can go off the highways completely and go west under Matheson or Eglinton until that clears. 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That's the Big Toronto traffic spot right now. I'm Miles Marcus, 640 Toronto.
0: If you didn't fill up yesterday, you'll be paying much more today. Gas prices rose by 8 cents at midnight across the GTA. So it will now cost you about $1.72.9 a liter to top up the tank. The increase is because of uncertainty in global oil markets as the conflict between the U.S. and Iran continues. The Canadians for Affordable Energy president says prices are expected to go up again tomorrow. Toronto has set a new heat record. Environment Canada says the temperature yesterday reached a high of 37.3 degrees. That was in the afternoon. The previous single day record for July 14th was 36.8, set back in 1995. The weather agency says the new record is still below the city's all-time high of 40.6 degrees, which stuck around for three consecutive days in 1936. At least 225 people died, mostly children and seniors, during that heat wave. A judge is expected to rule today on the sentence for a 15-year-old boy who murdered a grandmother in Pickering. The teenager apologized in court yesterday for repeatedly stabbing 83-year-old Eleanor Doney while she was cleaning her yard in May of last year. He pleaded guilty to first-degree murder in April. Both the Crown and defense say they are asking for the maximum youth sentence of 6 years in custody and 4 years of conditional supervision. Hamilton is on the verge of becoming the first city in Canada to put a pause on new data centers. A vote is expected today on a one-year moratorium regarding a potential data center campus that would be redeveloped on a stretch of the city's industrial waterfront. Supporters say it will give the city time to develop guardrails around a new wave of data centers powering the artificial intelligence boom. Councillor Narinder Nand says is the sponsor of the moratorium proposal.
9: I think that there's no jeopardy here at all from an economic development perspective. This is saying, you know, if you are looking to invest and do good business here in Hamilton, then we want to make sure that we're prepared to be able to provide you the approvals that you need to do that work.
0: Lawmakers across the country have been wrestling with concerns about the noise, energy, and water demands of artificial intelligence data centers. Mississauga, Burlington, and Vancouver are expected to debate their own moratorium proposals this month. The Bank of Canada will deliver its fifth interest rate decision of the year this morning. Inflation has jumped above 3% in recent months because of higher oil prices caused by the conflict in Iran.
2: Economists widely expect the central bank will remain on hold at 2.25% despite higher energy prices lifting inflation. Officials at the Bank of Canada have made it clear they're willing to look beyond the initial price shock from the Iran war, but are prepared to act if there are signs inflation is spreading beyond the gas pumps. The bank will also publish new forecasts this morning showing how the war and other forces shaping the economy are affecting its outlook for growth and inflation. Michelle Zedekian, The Canadian Press.
0: 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Here's weather specialist Liam Vu.
10: Hot, humid, and hazy conditions continue for much of southern Ontario, including the city of Toronto. That heat warning remains in place as we head into this afternoon. 33 degrees will be that daytime high, feeling like 41 with that Humidex. Now, that's a slight improvement from yesterday, but today we are dealing with poor air quality. This is a result of some forest fires up in northwestern Ontario, so you'll notice some smoke in the air early this morning that might cause some irritation with the eyes, the nose, or breathing. So be mindful of that and limit any outdoor activities that you have for today. Thankfully, by week's end, we will see temperatures continuing to ease as some showers roll through by the weekend.
0: And right now it's 27 degrees, but feels like 33 in downtown Toronto. I'm Heather Good. 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
1: All right, welcome back to the program. Yeah, it's okay if you're sweating already at 6 in the morning. It is unbelievably hot out there. Good morning to you. Happy Wednesday. We're at the hump day stage of the week and looking forward to cooler temperatures as the week goes on. Oh, I know. I always find it amazing how you find different ways to sleep or different ways to keep your kids cool. Like, you know, for example, keeping a couple of your hand towels wet and maybe in the freezer so that at, you know, midnight or 2 in the morning, you can check your kids' foreheads. And if they're a little hot, you could throw that on for a few minutes and they finally go back to bed. It's just one of those weeks, man, and we're going to have to get through it. This won't be the last one this year, but man, this one has been a cooker. You know what was not a cooker last night? The All-Star Game. It was great theatrics. We're talking about the 2026 Major League Baseball All-Star Game. John Schneider and the Toronto Blue Jays coaching staff leading the American League, which included Ernie Clement, Dylan Cease, Louis Varland was there as well. And yeah, 4-0 pitcher's duel, I think they call it, because there were a whole lot of strikeouts. And I'm talking about like a All-star record amount of strikeouts. Everybody likes the long ball, you know, doubles in the gap, triples down the line, the occasional ball going over the fence. There was no National League player that got past first base last night. It's like me in high school. But all I'm saying is that this game was a pitcher's smorgasbord of strikeouts, and there was one defensive gem that happened to be by Ernie Clement, who stole a hit from current Los Angeles Dodger and now All-Star Andy Páez.
2: I think this, as Páez is robbed of a base hit. Oh. What a play! Ernie Clement, show us what you got! That's among the many reasons they love him in Toronto.
1: Yeah, so he basically ranges beyond second base, going out towards left field. This is a guaranteed single. In 99% of baseball games, Clement snags the ball, thrusts himself up in the air, contorts his body, and throws a strike to first base to get Páez by a step. It was one of the bright lights, and it was great to see it coming from a Blue Jay. Ernie Clement, probably one of the most likable Blue Jays in franchise history already, and goes on to talk about it. You know what? This was funny because if you know, you know, and it's one of those things where, of course, Blue Jays lost to the Dodgers in the World Series last year, and you can't make amends for it. But Ernie was saying, yeah, it was in the back of my mind.
3: Yeah, I had to get him back for what he did to us in the World Series there. It's all love. I have a lot of admiration for the way he plays the game. Páez just seems like such a good dude, and he made one of the best plays in postseason history and World Series history, given the circumstances. And, you know, just getting him back a little bit, it felt pretty good.
4: That literally run through your mind as you're coming.
3: I was kind of pointing at him, just so he knows that I know that I kind of got him back. But you know, I would have loved it to be the other way around.
1: Yeah, Páez went back to the dugout, put on his World Series ring, and that was about the end of that. But anyways, 4-0 win for the American League over the National League. It was a fun game. They did this sandlot thing in about the fifth inning. More fireworks than I think the law in Pennsylvania should allow. It was so smoky after the fifth inning because they literally lit it up like it was WrestleMania and didn't stop. But they did a lot of things right in Philadelphia. And what's good news about this is it does give the American League a little bit of an advantage, who have now won 11 of the past 13 All-Star games, for those who are counting. Okay, Spain defeating France yesterday. They're in the World Cup final. We're talking FIFA World Cup very quickly. I know this isn't sports radio, but I will say England-Argentina today will be the other half of we'll see who will be in the championship. That game going across at 3 o'clock today. Do you know Drake bet $450,000 on France to win? And then he bet another $150,000 on Kylian Mbappe to score. Neither of those things happened. The Drake curse is like nothing that I've seen before. It's unbelievable. Like, if you see Drake betting on your team, like, somebody tackle this guy. Some research brain at the drakecurse.com has kept track of all of God's plan rapper's public bets. He's calculated whether Drake is truly cursed or not. So here's what he's found. I know what you're thinking. This is what we're starting the hour with? Absolutely. Drake has bet a total of 86 times publicly. That's it. But he has only won 32 of those publicly disclosed bets. which means 54. I think he's only hitting 372 here, which in baseball gets you in the Hall of Fame. But in betting, he's brutal. He wins one of every three times. Of the 86 bets that he's let the world know about, he has spent nearly $38 million. The irony is that he's made almost that much back. He's only lost $550,000 over all these bets. But the problem is, he publicly comes forward and says, oh, France is a lock, they lose. Conor McGregor's going to win that fight at UFC this past weekend. Conor doesn't even get past the second kick. It's unbelievable how bad he is. Yeah, Gord saying, yeah, he dropped $1 million bet on Conor McGregor to win on Saturday. Yeah, just everything he touches is a doink. It's just one of those things where you sit back and you're like, dude, why would you do this publicly if your record is just so bad? But yet he comes out nearly net even, so go figure. Maybe it's us that follow him that are the problem. I do want to touch on this because we're going to be touching on this throughout the show. The Ford government minister, Stan Cho, paying $16,000 back to us taxpayers because over the last 3 years, he's decided that despite living within 6 kilometers or kilometers of where he works, that he's got to stay at some of the finest hotels in our city. This ain't good. It's a bad look for Stan Cho. It's a bad look for the administration. And right now, it's given the NDP and everybody else in this community plenty of firearms to just go and say, listen, you got to pay the whole thing back. At first, Stan Cho was going to say, you know what? I'll just pay the ones that don't fit the profile of what I was trying to spend it on. And then a couple of hours backtracked and said, nah, I'll pay the whole nut back. You probably should. Now, we don't know the extenuating circumstances. Maybe it's best that he just pays the $16,000 back and that's the end of it and we just all move on. But if people start digging, who knows why he was staying there? Maybe he had a tough night. Maybe it was for somebody that knew somebody. Who knows what it was for? But the bottom line is it's been made public, and it's not a good look right now. Well, the accommodation is only available to Toronto-based MPPs for, quote, special or unusual circumstances, such as a snowstorm. Cho repeatedly requested repayment for multiple hotel rooms during that time period. That's going to get you. In 1 year, Cho's Toronto hotel room expenses left taxpayers with an $11,000 tab. Again, he lives 6 kilometers away. He's also entitled to a taxpayer-funded vehicle or a driver, for that matter, and yet decided that he was still going to shack up. And again, at first he was going to try to say, well, I'll pay the ones that don't fit the legislative guide for members' expenses. And then the next morning woke up and cooler heads prevailed. His office came out and said that he's going to pay the entire tab. I don't know. That's just one of those things. If you're a minister, there are no liberties. There's no wiggle room there. They're just waiting to get you. So just don't do it. I don't understand why you would even take a shot at that. But anyways, that's making news today. We'll probably talk on that before the show is done. Bonnie Crombie has made it official. She is going to run for Mississauga mayor again. We will touch on that before the show is done. We got a lot that we're going to dig into. Colin DeMello is going to join us on the other side of the break. And we will delve into the Stan Cho $16,000 hotel stays. I was saying, if you're staying at certain hotels, it's probably not that many stays. Whereas if you're staying at the Holiday Inn, that's plenty of snowstorms. But Colin's been on top of this story, our Global News Queen Park Bureau Chief, so we'll get the latest from him, and we'll talk about that. And also, the Ford government preparing to update ticket resale laws just months after paying it, or pardon me, months after passing it. I don't get it. Okay, I don't get a lot of things, but one thing I do get is the roads. Let's get you to the 640 Toronto. Big trouble traffic.
5: A big trouble spot on the westbound 401 collectors at Renforth. Still a crash cleanup in 2 right lanes. However, some good news. The transfer to the collectors is now open. With a slight delay, so you want to go west on Matheson or Eglinton. Eastbound QEW slow from Guelph line to Burloak because of construction in the HLV lane and left lane. So you can go east on New Street or Lakeshore out of Burlington. 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Those are the big trouble traffic spots right now. I'm Miles Marcus, 640 Toronto.
1: Okay, weather very quickly. Mix of sun and cloud today. A little bit of smoke locally. High of 33. The humidex is going to make it feel closer to 36. And the UV index is still very high. It's at 9. Tonight, clear skies. Becoming partly cloudy around midnight. That smoke might billow and continue. We'll drop down to 20. And then tomorrow, again, mainly sunny. High of 31 with the humidex bumping that up to 34. The worst, I think, is over. This is just the residual, the hangover, if you will. By Friday, we get to sunny with a high of just 28. Right now, it is 26. And get this, it feels like 32.
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13: We're not spending our own money here. This is the taxpayers' money, and we have to treat that money with respect.

0: live 6 kilometers away, or is it a question whether these expenses fit the legislature's quote-unquote special circumstances rule?
1: I mean, I think partially all of the above, right? But the public interest issue here is the fact that the government once again is doing something that contravenes what they said they would never do when they first got elected in 2018. You play that clip of Stan Cho from 2018, who had said, listen, the party with the taxpayer dollar is over, that they are going to respect taxpayers' money. And that was the mantra that the Ford government came in with in 2018, saying that, you know, no cent was too small, that they were going to respect everything. And so fast forward 8 years later, and it seems like a lot of that seems to be falling by the wayside. And the MPPs and the government is getting maybe a little bit more comfortable being in or with the trappings of being a major, right? The MPPs who live within a 50-kilometer radius of Queen's Park, so basically anything within the GTA, they do not get a housing allowance. If you live outside that 50-kilometer radius, you do get a housing allowance owing to the fact that your business is being conducted at Queen's Park and you don't live anywhere near here, so you need to either stay in a hotel or rent an apartment. So those in Ottawa, Windsor, as an example, they get money allotted to them to stay in the city, but those in the city don't, which is why this really stood out. We were wondering, why would an MPP who lives in the GTA need to rent a hotel room at all instead of just going at home? And as we started zeroing in on some of these expenses, Stan Cho, Minister Stan Cho, really stood out, not only because he's a cabinet minister, and as a cabinet minister, he gets access to a driver and a government-funded vehicle, but he also lives 6 kilometers away from Queen's Park. It could take him, you know, 45 minutes or so to walk that 6K. It could take him about 20 minutes to drive it, or it's 7 subway stops away. And I think that seemed to be the most egregious example of someone who lives a stone's throw away from where they work, but choosing, instead of going home, to rent a hotel room in downtown Toronto and not even pay for it out of their own pocket, but charge taxpayers for it. I think that's one of the reasons why we chose to zero in on Stan Cho, the minister, and why the story resonated as much as it did yesterday.
0: And I would imagine that more details will still come out. I mean, you're talking about public filings that might be able to help explain why these hotel claims were approved. I mean, we're talking dates, specific hotels, or maybe even, I think, the most important of all this, the reasons given for each stay.
1: Yeah, like, we don't have the exact reasons. One of the exact reasons that could have been given as an example is, you know, there may have been some kind of an emergency situation that required this stay. That's the only reason a Toronto MPP can get a hotel in Toronto. If there was a snowstorm, as an example, or they had to work late at the Ontario legislature. But, you know, there are night sittings that happen sometimes at Queen's Park where, you know, the business of the day isn't done, and so they have to go all the way until midnight if they're trying to pass legislation. But there haven't been that many night sittings, enough to justify a, you know, $16,000 hotel tab. And you know, don't take it from me, the minister himself has sort of acknowledged that, you know, some of these filings may not have met the spirit of the rules, and he's now going to pay back the entire $16,000. But to your point, I mean, this is the tip of the iceberg. It's not just this one MPP. Today we have another story out about 3 905 area MPPs, right? 2 of them are cabinet ministers. One of them is a parliamentary assistant. They all live in Mississauga and Brampton, and they've been doing the same thing. Instead of going home at the end of the night, they've been charging taxpayers for hotel rooms using the same excuse that there's an emergency and they need to stay in the city because they can't go home. Combined, over the past 2 years, those 3 MPPs have charged roughly $50,000 to taxpayers. And the only MPPs who seem to be doing this are progressive conservative MPPs. We went through years of disclosures, and it's only progressive conservative MPPs who seem to be doing this on a routine basis, which is raising, I think, a lot of questions about who within the party has given them the green light, whether officially or unofficially, that this is a practice that they can routinely engage in.
0: Colin DeMello is our Global News Queen Park Bureau Chief joining us here on Toronto Today. I'm Rob Fay filling in for Greg Brady. How about this one? The Ford government's law that bans the sale of concert and sport tickets above face value is now set to undergo a regulatory overhaul just months after it was first introduced. They passed this law Now all of a sudden they're going to change.

0: shit, what problem did the first version fail to solve, Colin?
1: Well, they couldn't enforce it, right? How do you go out there and figure out whether StubHub or SeatGeek or one of these third-party resellers are actually selling it at face value or not? Here's part of the fundamental problem. In order for StubHub, as an example, to sell it at face value, they have to know what face value is. And in order to determine that, they have to go to Ticketmaster, because Ticketmaster engages sometimes in dynamic pricing. Ticketmaster refused to tell SeatGeek or StubHub what the face value is. And so it was a bit of a standoff scenario between those two companies. Additionally, you know, the ministry didn't have enough enforcement agents in order to, you know, track down every single ticket that was being sold above face value on Facebook Marketplace or Kijiji or another third-party website. So there has been a tremendous amount of backlash from the actual companies who are saying, this is not working for us. You need to solve it as well. And one other thing, last week, we're going to roll out a series of stories focusing on season ticket holders. You've purchased a season's ticket, right? And some people have a lot of means to buy season's tickets. Some people who buy Jay's tickets, they're doing it because they enjoy it. It might be a retirement package or some kind of family activity to go to. Typically, they'll sell the most expensive tickets, right? If the LA Dodgers are coming to town, New York Yankees are coming to town, they might sell those tickets to pay for the rest of the season's tickets that they have so that they're not out of pocket a lot of money. Well, those season's tickets don't have a face value printed on them. So season's tickets holders, they're stuck. They cannot resell their tickets because there's no face value. So the government is now working on new regulations to try to fix some of these issues, because it seems like with a lot of legislation that comes out of the government, they didn't do it right the first time, which means they have to go back to the drawing board on legislation that they've already passed.
0: Colin, we got a lot of feedback on this yesterday when we brought this forward. This was great reporting on your hand, as well as Isaac Callan's. Naming cabinet ministers whose vehicles were clocked by cameras breaking speed limits, that's a violation, according to the Ford government, of personal privacy. And they don't want to reveal who it was that had these travel habits. What do you make of this? Because there's one minister in particular that gets a pretty heavy foot here.
1: Yeah, I mean, look, like the cabinet minister's vehicles that are assigned to them, we don't know exactly who was driving. Was it the cabinet minister or was it another individual? And they were clocked, on speed cameras, doing several times over the speed limit in some cases and racking up about $3,000 in fines. Some would argue that it is the taxpayer's right to know who is using a taxpayer-funded vehicle to speed down city streets. We asked the government. The government has been fighting us with the Information and Privacy Commissioner, who arbitrates these things. The government has been fighting us, saying no, they don't want to release any of this information because it would reveal the travel habits of a cabinet minister, which actually wouldn't be the case because we're only looking for a snapshot. We're not looking for where they're coming from, where they're going, or what their activities are. But the government also suggested that by releasing this information, because there's so much public interest, it would actually negatively impact their reputation, which is one of the reasons why they don't want to release it. Obviously, but
0: right. Yeah, I'm thinking the same thing as you say it.
1: Yeah, but I mean, I think someone from the Ford government would be the first to say, if you do the time, right? If you've done something wrong, then you should be named and perhaps shamed for doing it. But the government is once again using the government lawyers, taxpayer-funded lawyers, to fight the release of information about their own cabinet ministers.
0: Yeah, I'm not sure if it's more about privacy or embarrassment. But in any event, Colin, thank you for the insight on all these topics. And thank you for making time for me this morning.
1: My pleasure. Thanks for having me.
0: All right. Colin DeMello, our Global News Queen Park Bureau Chief. Interesting topics this morning. Like, a lot of these are self-inflicted wounds. That's kind of what I see when I see this Ford government talking about having to pay back $16,000 for Toronto hotels. And, hey, we're not going to let you know which of our ministers are speeding. Just things like that. And again, not seeing the obvious loopholes in the ticket resale law. And I only say obvious because I've worked in an industry for many years in baseball where I understand the intricacies of dynamic pricing and ticketing and third-party sources. there's certain things there that are glaring, and the fact that it wasn't caught on the first go around and that they got to kind of circle back on this one, I don't want to say it's an egregious error, but it's something that when you saw it, if you don't have the proper enforcement, for example, it's almost kind of a waste of time to put that into legislation to begin with. But they'll fix it. We'll move on, and hopefully ticket prices will eventually stabilize. Fingers crossed, right? Okay, let's head into the newsroom and see what Heather Good's working on for 7 this morning.
2: Thanks so much, Rob, and good morning. Drivers across the GTA will be paying more at the pumps today. Gas prices went up 8 cents at midnight. It comes amid uncertainty in the global oil markets as the conflict between the U.S. and Iran continues. Analysts say prices are expected to rise about 2 cents again tomorrow. New federal bail and sentencing reforms go into effect today. Bill C-14 was passed a month ago and includes more than 80 changes to the criminal code and related legislation. Some of them include making bail harder to repeat and violent offenders and requiring courts to consider weapons bans in more cases. Standard time is one step closer to being obsolete. The U.S. House of Representatives passed a bill yesterday that would make daylight time permanent. It now goes to the Senate for a vote. Daylight time is that period between spring and fall when clocks in most of Canada and the U.S. are set 1 hour ahead of standard time. Those stories and more coming up in the news at 7 o'clock.
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0: All right, welcome back to the program. Time where we try to make you a millionaire. Time to do the seven-letter Wordle. This is for a $100 voucher of Lotto 649 tickets. We will take correct answer number five, and you got to do it through text at 416-870-6400. Of course, hands-free when you get the chance at 416-870-6400. All right, here are your hints for today's seven-letter Wordle. The first hint is it's an outdoor activity. And the second one is you often sleep in a tent. The letters today, the fourth letter is a P, and the sixth letter is an N. It's a little tougher one that we've had over the past couple of days. I think we're getting a little tougher around the edges. But again, your chance to win $100 in Lotto 649 tickets. I wish you well. And again, text me at 416-870-6400. Well, as you've heard in the news reports with Heather Good over the course of the morning, gas prices bumped in a big way, about 8 cents across the GTA, and it could go up even further. And a lot of this probably, I don't really say probably, it has got to do with the U.S.-Iran conflict as it continues to go on. Dan Mateague is the president of Canadians for Affordable Energy, kind enough to join me bright and early this morning. Dan, welcome to the program.
19: Good to be here. Thanks for having me this morning.
0: Well, let's talk gas. Is the worst over, or are we about to get hit again over the next couple of days?
19: Perhaps not as dramatically, but it is going to start escalating every day. And there's a couple of reasons for that. Yeah, we have the ongoing war and the effect of what is now officially a blockage again in the Straits of Hormuz. But the bigger issue is two shoes are yet to drop. The first, the Strategic Petroleum Reserve, which President Trump and many other people around the world, including a lot of energy traders, seem to hang their hat on, could serve as a buffer. And did serve as a buffer for 4.5 months, but it's running out. It's running low. It can't go. There's an operational limitation. It takes about 750 million barrels. It can go down to 300 million barrels. Then you can't draw much more oil out of it without damaging it. And what it is, so people will understand, a bunch of salt caverns in the 1980s that were filled with oil, or beginning in the 1980s, and used periodically during difficult times or when there's shortages. And sometimes used by some presidents, Biden to begin with, and then Trump now, to try to, as it were, leverage or push down the price of the barrel of oil by releasing certain amounts. The problem is that when you go under 300 million, the salt, where they are, 60 of them in Louisiana, start to cave in. And so that's why we're at the point where it's 316 million barrels are left in there. So he's got maybe a week and a half's worth of draw. It's been 8 or 9 million a week. The second one is China. China, of course, has been hiding how much it imports. Doesn't really like to tell people these things, but they have limited their imports by about 45 to 50%, and they've got to come up for air sooner or later because they're not all driving electric vehicles and windmills and solar panels. They do use a lot of oil, and so those two factors are about to hit the market really, really hard. In the case of the SPR, the Strategic Petroleum Reserve. The end date is the last week of July, and that's when I think the fur is going to fly, because not only are we going to see prices go up, we're going to see them reflect global scarcity. The world is short 1.5 billion barrels. There aren't vessels going in and out, and no one's got the ability to simply come up with more oil. Finally, Russia. Ukraine's been very successful in attacking a lot of its energy infrastructure, diesel, gasoline refineries, some of the terminals storing oil. And as a result, Russia, for the first time in memory, is now having to import oil and other products because there's a shortage there. And some of the media will show you that people are lining up for at the gas tanks to get what they need to, what they could always take for granted. It'd be a little bit like Canada, suddenly not having a lot of gasoline or oil.
0: So you mentioned two or three different, things here. You've talked China, we've talked Russia, we've obviously talked about U.S. and Iran. I know that we focus in the news almost exclusively about this price increase being tied to the Strait of Hormuz. are we not looking at something? Is there a page here where we need to be reporting on it more to say, hey, we got to focus more on Russia or more on China, and we're just putting all our eggs in one basket? Are we doing proper reporting on this?
19: Well, I think reporting is very accurate, and it's very thorough. I also think some of it is too much of the headlines of, you know, we've had 14 weeks of Donald Trump. There's a peace deal, there's a ceasefire, and suddenly there was an attack, and then back again. It almost happens on a Friday or a Saturday where you have attacks, you have a bad situation, you know, an escalation of tensions. And by Sunday afternoon, miraculously, as Asian markets, energy commodity markets open, you know, things settled down. And we saw that, and that's one of the reasons why the world didn't have an impact. Yes, Rob, we're paying 30 cents a liter more. In fact, 40 cents a liter more than we did this time last year, even with the federal government dropping the excise tax plus HST. So that's about 11.3 cents a liter. We're still paying more, but not as much as we might have given the crisis, which is now the most significant draw on energy supplies we have in recorded history. So is the media to fault for not looking at all these factors? I think they report it. I just don't think there's a lot of people putting it all together. What they're also not doing, and in my concern, there's a guy who accurately reports a few days in advance what the price is going to be. And by the way, the price this morning you're seeing is 172. It is not $1.70, and it's not something that I would have tried to make up with magic and make-believe back on Monday. The problem is not putting this together and falling for the idea that somehow there's some spare barrel sitting around the world. There is going to be serious competition for energy products going into the end of the month, beginning of August. And what worries me is I don't think policymakers and those who are in the position of ensuring Canada has an adequacy of supply understand that it won't just be a price hit. It could very well wind up impacting us in terms of shortages around the world. Why? Because all of these things that have happened have prevented prices from reaching a level where it curbed demand, where you have demand destructions to meet this low supply.
0: Dan, a sobering start to the morning for those who drive around and use fuel. Thank you for the time, and I hope we talk again very soon.
19: We will. Up 2 cents again tomorrow, though, Rob.
0: Even better news. Great. Thank you, Dan.
19: Take care.
0: Bye. Dan Mateague, president with Canadians for Affordable Energy, saying, you know what, buckle up. It's been decent, and it's going to get bad again. And as we get into the dog days of summer, you could expect to see this maybe pierce through $2 in certain markets. So just make sure that you keep your eye on the prices. Okay, I want to switch on a couple of things here because Donald Trump did reverse course on his plan to charge tolls in the Strait of Hormuz because he's seeking Gulf investment deals instead. It's a little convoluted, so if you don't mind, I'm going to defer here to Sky News' Jane Matthews, who's going to talk about this U.S.-Iran situation and the collapse of efforts to ease tensions in the Gulf.
20: Iran, for its part, it has been targeting U.S. bases in Bahrain and sites in Jordan in the past couple of days. The United Arab Emirates, it's saying that two of its ships were hit in the Strait of Hormuz. One crew member was killed. So we are seeing a rapid descent, I think, back to conflict. It all fits the evolution towards an attritional warfare in which I think war itself is the only certainty. Negotiations are stalled, and we see next steps that aren't necessarily taking us anywhere in particular. We see a step backward, actually, in the case of Donald Trump, a spectacular climb down in the past 24 hours. Yesterday, he was saying that he was going to charge a 20% toll on cargo using the Strait. That was a surprise to many people who pointed out it contradicted the position of his own administration. It was also, you know, also didn't sit well with the politics or the legal ground required, not to mention the logistics. Fast forward to today, 24 hours on, Trump is now saying that 20% will be paid in investments in the United States by Middle East states, he says, who have been asking for the cash to be paid that way. So it's all something of a mystery. Quite what the detail is in all of it, he's not made clear. But I think what he has reinforced very much is the impression of a US president not in control of events, but rather bounced by them.
0: Yeah, I mean, you're talking about a crucial shipping corridor for global energy supplies, with attacks and counterattacks raising fears of a much bigger disruption that many think are on the horizon. And it also says the conflict has already shaken markets yet again and intensified pressures on a pretty fragile ceasefire. So, you know what? You got Iran saying one thing, the U.S. saying one thing, and that waterway continues to get locked down. And the translation for you driving around this morning is that means it's going to get pricey again. Which, you know what, just when you think you're past it, you know, Dan Mateg said one thing that caught me by surprise. I didn't realize that we were paying 40 cents more per liter than we were this time last year. So even with the tax removal, we're still getting dinged at the pump because of what's going on between the United States and Iran in our current situation. Okay, we had a T-Rex story. We'll have to save it for later because right now I got to get you to the roads. Let's check your 640 Toronto. Big trouble traffic.
1: Still a big trouble spot on the westbound 401 collectors at Renforth with crash cleanup ongoing and two right lanes a lot heavier than now, so you can use the express or go west on Matheson or Eglinton. Northbound 400 past King Road, another crash in the HOV lane and the left lane, a bit of a slow drive there, so you can instead go north on Weston or Jane. Drive legendary Quattro. 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Those are the big trouble traffic spots right now. I'm Miles Marcus, 640 Toronto.
0: All right, quick check of the weather. A mix of sun and clouds with a little bit of smoke today. If you say, does that smell like smoke? You're probably right. High today, 33. Humidex is going to go up to 36. The UV index also very much a problem. It's at 9. That's considered very high. Tonight, clear. Maybe a little smoke just to break it up a bit, but it is partly cloudy around midnight, low down to 20. Tomorrow, sunshine, high of 31. Friday, sunshine, high of 28. Right now, it is a very sticky 26, and it feels like 32.
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0: All right, welcome back to the program. During the break, people are like, you didn't get to the T-Rex story, hence the music. A 67-million-year-old Tyrannosaurus Rex skeleton has just sold at auction in New York for, get this, $50.1 million. It makes it the most expensive dinosaur sold ever. Actually, you know what? I feel like I'm stealing all the thunder here. Let's go to NBC News' Marquise Francis, who has the official report on this very expensive T-Rex skeleton.
2: Tyrannosaurus rex, the king of the dinosaurs 60 million years ago. Today, fetching a king's ransom at auction. The fossilized skeleton, nicknamed Gus, setting a new record, sold at auction for just over $50 million, Sotheby's says. The ancient apex predator, 38 feet long and 12 and a half feet high, about the size of a yellow school bus.
3: Gus is one of the biggest and most complete T-Rex ever found.
2: Sotheby's putting out this video to hype the auction, saying Gus is 61% complete by bone count and nearly 80% complete by total mass, ranking up there with famous T-Rexes like the Chicago Field Museum's Sue. It was found by commercial paleontologist Thomas Heitkamp and his team, commissioned in 2021 to find fossils on a South Dakota ranch. They spotted one bone, a needle, in a 6,500-acre haystack. Digging Gus up and rebuilding the skeleton took years. Now, it's payday. The colossal price tag is unearthing concerns about its scientific value and who will have access to it. A recent study found that the majority of discovered T-Rex fossils are privately owned, making it harder for museums to acquire specimens as prices rise.
0: So again, that coming from NBC News' Marquise Francis. I was just trying to think, where do you put that in the house if it's the size of a yellow school bus? I mean, I guess if you got $50 million of liquid cash, you could probably have a house that would be able to house a T-Rex. But yeah, it's one of those stories that you're like, you know what? There's obviously something out there for everybody. And you know what? We'll stick on the dinosaur front here because Sam Neill passed away this week, and he, of course, of Jurassic Park fame. You might know the actor from Peaky Blinders as well. I mean, he's got a pretty good IMDb for sure. But Sam Neill, somebody unearthed this, and it's actually quite beautiful. Sam Neill's tearful The Assembly interview has become one of TV's now most beautiful moments.
4: Wow, that's a really interesting question. I don't know why that question has moved me so much, but it has. My parents were of the generation that went through a lot of things. They went through the Depression. My mother lost her father in the First War. Yeah, so they went through a lot of stuff. But they were very stoic people. And I'd had a year at university where I'd done bugger all. I was acting in plays and trying to find a girlfriend and things. So it came to exam time, and I realized I'd done almost no work. It got me very anxious. Anyway, I got home and Mum said, "How are you, darling?" And I said, "Oh, Mum, I think I'm having a breakdown, and I've got exams in a couple of weeks, and I don't know how I'm going to go." And she just looked at me and she said, "Well, you're just going to have to pull yourself together, aren't you?" And I think that was the best lesson I learned from her, is sometimes you just have to pull yourself together.
0: Yeah, the question is, what did he learn from his parents? And Sam Neill, quite emotional. And I guess that rings even more true today in the week of his passing. So, yeah, that came out on BBC, and I'm glad to have that audio this morning for you. It's amazing to me how people go to certain lengths to get certain footage. Ali G, Sacha Baron Cohen, you know, the actor that plays Ali G. Well, I guess this is the return of Ali G, and he was found at a Wimbledon final. He got tickets to Wimbledon. I'm sure Sacha Baron Cohen can pretty much go wherever he wants and get tickets to any event. Well, he goes into the bathroom, changes into his Ali G outfit, and let's just say the police at Wimbledon didn't like it.
5: To be honest, his brother, Prince Harry, he owes me 1,400 quid because I was his dealer at Eton.
6: Okay.
5: So if you could ask him kindly to Venmo me or pay me in cash.
6: The complaint we've had is you turning around and offering children behind you things that you shouldn't be doing.
5: What was the offering?
6: Well, we've been offered that you said, offered them cigarettes, drugs.
5: No, that ain't true. We ain't got no drugs.
6: Okay.
5: That was him.
0: So Ali G obviously getting footage or at least trying to reestablish himself as a character. Beyond him saying that he's got money owed to him from the former prince, also coming forward now saying that I didn't try to sell drugs to kids at the Wimbledon final, and then points to his buddy beside him. So what's interesting about this one is Wimbledon is really highbrow. Like, this is where everybody wears their whites, everybody shows up and has strawberries and cream, and it's very Duchess and Dame. So now all of a sudden you got Ali G sitting there, who would automatically stick out like a sore thumb. And on the back of the jacket that he's wearing, it says official ganja dealer, and then has the championships of Wimbledon on it. So he created quite a buzz within the championship final. And then all of a sudden, when he shows up at center court, police were on him right away. And it was just one of those things where only Ali G could pull that off. And He got dinged by the cops for it. Don't know if you get into the comedy stylings of Tom Segura, but he and his wife, Christina P., after 18 years of marriage, are calling it splits. Here's Al Franken's podcast where we get the information on this.
1: Well, you tour
7: like a maniac.
1: I know. Well, I can ask you about that.
7: Yeah.
1: Okay. You have two kids. How old?
7: Yep.
8: 6 and 4.
1: Okay, so this is like almost like abusive, right? How much he tours.
7: Yeah.
1: Yeah.
7: It's horrible.
1: And that's an issue. Is that an issue?
7: Yeah.
1: Uh-huh. And what, will you talk about it?
7: Oh, on air, on this show, no. But in private, yeah.
8: Yeah.
7: It's horrible.
8: You like your f-ing life, Christina?
7: I know.
0: All right, that's from the podcast, Your Mom's House. What's interesting about it is that was an interview from 4 years ago, and now, obviously, after 18 years of marriage, they have gone their separate ways. Well, we had a debate in this in the newsroom a little bit earlier this morning. U.S. Congress south of the border getting ready to pass motion to end the twice-yearly time change. Out west, they've already changed it, so there's no more change into the clocks, but the Americans getting ready to do this right across the country. My question is, and maybe I'm the old battle axe in this, I kind of liked changing times. I liked springing forward and leaping back, and not everybody does. Which to me, I mean, cool if you do it, cool if you don't. But it is a really interesting topic. So the bill passes 308 to 117. It still does need to go to the Senate, so it's working its way up the food chain in the United States. But and then it's going to land on the president's desk, who in the past has already said it's ridiculous, this twice yearly production. So if it gets through the Senate, you got to assume it's a rubber stamp. And that could trigger some long-awaited changes here in this country. Got to remember, we passed it a couple of years ago, but only if Quebec and New York follow suit as well. So the Quebec government has expressed a little bit of a reluctance in making the switch. Well, New York is not one of the 19 states to have enacted legislation or resolutions to provide for a year-round daylight savings time. This, of course, according to the National Conference of State Legislatures. So a spokesperson for Doug Ford said their position remains unchanged. Says we won't be changing our daylight saving practices unless Quebec and New York do. So I guess it comes back down to Donald Trump on this front. Okay, correct me if I'm wrong. Maybe it's a kid's thing. Because as a kid, you loved it. Maybe as a parent or as an adult, it becomes, you know, a little bit different because now you got to recalibrate things and you lose the hour of sleep or you gain the extra hour somewhere down the road. To me, it's not as complicated as many people make it. If anything, it's ridiculously easy because it allows you to know when spring starts and it allows you to know when fall's kind of setting in. Like, that to me was the kind of cool element about it. But these staunch advocates for one time fits all, I promise you, and I say this lovingly, in 2 to 3 years, you're going to wish we had it back. And the reason is, and I know we're getting, I feel like we should bring on producer Edward Eliaki on this one, because I don't even know if he's close to a microphone right now.
10: Being ridiculous right now.
0: No, I'm simply saying, in 2 to 3 years, when it's dark at 4 o'clock, you're going to wish you had it back.
10: No, I say what they're proposing in the States is to switch to daylight saving time permanently, which is the wrong way to go. You got to fall back to standard time, stay there. That is the way.
0: So you're okay if all of a sudden it's dark outside and it's 4:30 because you just wanted to keep your clock.
10: It's dark outside when I go to work, no matter what. So
0: that's
10: give
0: a
10: me
0: selfish
10: my
0: response.
10: Absolutely.
0: You got to think of the average Joe.
10: I'm thinking about me. You got to look out for number one. Give me my extra hour. Let's keep that. What are we saving the hour for if we never switch back again? What are we daylight saving for?
0: I don't know. I just think it's a body thing. You know what? Somebody far smarter than either of us thought of this many moons ago, and it worked for a long time, but somebody all of a sudden got cranky and said that it had to be changed, and now the whole thing's going to get changed. Like I said,
10: think of the farmers.
0: Go make your change. Think of the farmers. Speaking of somebody that's up when it's dark, I will say this. Go for it. Do it now. But remember, in 2 to 3 years, you asked for this, and you're not going to like it in 2 to 3 years. I promise you. Hit me up on my socials at Rob Fay, R-O-B-F as in Frank, A-I, and let me know what you think. Should we do this? Should we not do this? Should the states pass it? Should they not pass it? Personally, I think it's ridiculous, but I digress. We'll let the powers that be decide. Let's go into the newsroom right now. 7 o'clock, right on the button. Here's Heather Good.
9: News. It's 27 degrees, but feels like 33 at 7 o'clock. I'm Heather Good. It's not just heat that's gripping the city. Canada's bail and sentencing reforms in effect today. And one step closer to getting rid of daylight saving time. But first, let's get you moving. And check 640 Toronto. Big trouble traffic.
1: Still a big trouble spot on the westbound 401 at Renforth and the collectors. A crash cleanup in two right lanes. With those delays, you'll want to use the express or go west on Matheson or Eglinton. Another crash northbound 400 past King Road in the HOV lane and the left lane. With those delays, you can go north on Weston or Jane. When the pressure's on, a good partner helps you stay the course. Listen to Let's Bring It In, the pep talk series from Purpose Investments, now on Spotify or Apple Music. Those are the big trouble traffic spots right now. I'm Miles Marcus, 640 Toronto.
9: If you didn't fill up yesterday, you'll be paying much more today. Gas prices rose by 8 cents at midnight across the GTA. So now it will cost you about $1.73 a liter to fill up. The president of Canadians for Affordable Energy, Dan McTagg, tells Rob Fay this morning there's a reason for the increase.
19: The Strategic Petroleum Reserve, which President Trump and many other people around the world, including a lot of energy traders seem to hang their hat on, could serve as a buffer and did serve as a buffer for 4.5 months, but it's running out. It's running low.
9: He also says the price will go up again at midnight. If your eyes are itchy, your throat is scratchy, or your nose is stuffy, it could be allergies or it could be the poor air quality. The city is under a yellow air quality warning on top of the heat warning, with conditions expected to worsen as the day goes on. Environment Canada says on a scale of 1 to 10, Toronto is currently at a 3, but is expected to be a 7 later in the day. Smoke from forest fires in the northwestern part of the province is the cause. The weather agency says people should limit their time outdoors as much as possible. A teenager will hear his sentence today for murdering a retired kindergarten teacher. The 15-year-old boy apologized in court yesterday for repeatedly stabbing 83-year-old Eleanor Doney while she was cleaning up her yard in Pickering in May 2025. He pleaded guilty to first-degree murder back in April. The Crown and defense say they are asking for the maximum youth sentence of 10 years, 6 years in custody, and 4 years of conditional supervision. Changes to bail and sentencing go into effect today. The federal government passed the Bail and Sentencing Reform Act a month ago. It includes stricter bail laws for people who are involved in violent and organized crime, home invasions, car thefts, and human trafficking. And those who are repeat offenders could spend more time in prison. Some of us hate turning the clocks back and then forward. Well, that is one step closer to becoming a thing of the past. The U.S. House of Representatives passed a bill yesterday that would make daylight time permanent. Here's reporter Sophie Flay.
11: Congress made daylight saving time permanent during the 1970s energy crisis, but reversed course after parents revolted over children walking to school in pitch dark winter mornings. In Florida alone, 8 kids were killed in traffic accidents. Permanent daylight saving time would mean the sun wouldn't rise until 8:52 a.m. in Seattle in mid-January and 9:04 a.m. in Indianapolis. But this new bill would allow states to opt out and make their own decisions.
9: The bill now goes to the Senate for a vote. A look at the forecast from the Global News Weather Center. Here's weather specialist Liam Vu.
12: Southern Ontario continues to sizzle under that heat warning. Today, we'll see and feel some slight improvements when it comes to those temperatures. 33 degrees, that daytime high, feeling like 41 with a mix of sun and cloud. But the only difference is it's not going to be that pleasant at all early this morning. Dealing with some smoke as a result of some air quality issues due to the forest fires up in northwestern Ontario. So limit any outdoor activities, at least on the early side of the day. We should start to see an improvement in that air quality in the next couple of days, along with an ease in those temperatures. Temperatures dip down to 28 degrees by Friday and then down to 27 by Sunday when we see the return of those seasonal temperatures.
9: And right now it's 27 degrees but feels like 33 in downtown Toronto. Be the first to learn about breaking news, both on air and online at 640toronto.com. I'm Heather Good. This is Global News.
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0: All right, welcome to the program. 5 minutes after 7 o'clock here on a Wednesday, a very sticky Wednesday at that. And wherever you are, I hope I find you hydrated. Well, I know you might not have slept as well as you usually do, but again, reprieve is on the way. Well, let's focus on Mississauga this hour. Bonnie Crombie says she's going to see it through if she is reelected in Mississauga. Of course, she was the mayor of that fine city between 2014 and 2024, so she's got a pretty good LinkedIn bio when it comes to that city, and she's trying to reclaim the top post. Here is her announcement on it.
13: Yes, I left to fight for Mississauga at Queen's Park. And I lost. But what I learned is that everything I care about is right here. So today I'm asking for this job to be mayor of Mississauga. And I'm staying. And I will see it through. This is the job that I chose over any other. And I'm going to complete it. And I have something to prove. I left the current mayor with a strong and resilient city, with strong fiscal management and low taxes, a plan to build housing that's affordable, a plan to build transit. I left in support of our police chief. We kept taxes low, and we had a vision for the future. But what I see now is drift, not direction. I see inaction. I see a lack of leadership. Taxes are higher. In fact, they've increased 14%. Over the past 2 years.
0: All right, so we got to remember, she actually endorsed the person that is currently the mayor, but I digress. And what we'll talk now about is Bonnie Crombie saying, you know what, there's another reason you should vote for me.
13: I want to say that the premier and I have the same goals and objectives. He wants a strong, prosperous Ontario, and I want a strong and prosperous Mississauga. He and I have worked very collaboratively in the past, as we did during COVID, and I know that we will again. We both want to protect jobs, bring in investment, and I'm very proud of my record that I brought in over $9 billion worth of investment here to Mississauga and created tens of thousands of jobs. We have 100,000 businesses, much thanks to Hazel McCallion and myself for continuing to grow our economy. We had over 500,000 jobs. I left when there was an average tax rate of 1.7%. That was my average. And that's what I continue to want to provide for the people of Mississauga.
0: Bonnie Crombie is coming for that job. There's no doubt about that. Well, shifting gears here, a 14-year-old boy who admitted to killing 83-year-old Ellen Ardoni in Pickering has apologized in court ahead of sentencing, saying that he's deeply sorry and had no right to do what he did. Let's go to Global News' Catherine McDonald, who picks up the story here.
14: You could hear a pin drop as the teen, now 15, stood up in court wearing a three-piece blue pinstripe suit, his ankles in shackles, and read from a piece of paper apologizing. The Crown and defense agree that the teen should serve the maximum youth sentence for first-degree murder, which is 6 years in custody, followed by 4 years to be served in the community supervised. The only narrow issue they disagree upon is whether he should be given credit for pre-sentence custody. The Crown says no.
16: It was May 29th, 2025, around 3 p.m., when the 14-year-old boy, whose identity is protected by the Youth Criminal Justice Act, walked up to 83-year-old Eleanor Doney, who was gardening outside her Pickering home. Moments later, the teen pulled a knife out of his backpack and began stabbing the retired kindergarten teacher, who tried to run away. A.S. chased Doney and repeatedly stabbed her again. The defense acknowledged by committing this inexplicably horrific offense, he brutally killed an elderly woman for no reason whatsoever while she was in front of her home. But defense argued A.S. should be given 1 year credit for time he's already served, recognizing the work he's done over the past year, saying there are good prospects for rehabilitation if his mental health needs are attended to and monitored. The defense said a psychiatrist found at the time of the offense A.S. was suffering from significant mental and psychosocial issues that were undiagnosed. The defense also noted other mitigating factors, including a difficult upbringing, his young age, and guilty plea. But the Crown told court A.S. continues to demonstrate a consistent preoccupation with themes of violence, harm to others, and an ongoing fascination with serial killers. His risk to reoffend is ongoing. The Crown arguing the full 6 years is necessary to recognize the harm he's caused to others. When A.S. addressed the court, he said, "After months of reflection, my perspectives of the matter have been deduced. Sincerely, I am deeply sorry for all the horrible deeds I have caused, first of all, and I had no right conducting that wretched act." Court heard there have been several behavioral issues with A.S. in the past few months. The Crown said there was a peer-to-peer altercation, though he was not the aggressor. Staff at the youth facility had to intervene, and the Crown said A.S. later told staff that, quote, "he hasn't felt this alive since the incident before the court." At that point, there was an audible gasp in the courtroom. The judge has reserved her decision on sentencing until Wednesday. Catherine McDonald, Global News, Oshawa.
0: Wildfires in northwestern Ontario have stopped freight trains carrying combustible and flammable products. This is out near Collins. While crews and police assess the danger, the trains were stranded after fire overtook the area, but everybody on board was able to get out safely. And some of the footage has made its way onto social media. I'm going to play a little bit of a clip here. This is amazing to me to hear this report, this 20-second clip, with flames literally engulfing the train.
17: This could potentially overtake us here. This is getting a little scary.
18: Yeah.
17: Holy.
18: Okay. Yeah, this is.
17: Okay, y'all need to hurry up here. Like, seriously, we're encased in flames now.
18: You guys gotta go backwards. Nope.
17: Oh, that's alright. This kind of burnt off, so we'll be okay now.
0: Got to remember, they're carrying combustibles, by the way. But one of the things in this this X footage is just looking out the windows of the engine. This is at the front of the train. You got a couple of guys that are working this, and they've got their phones out, and they're taking footage. And everything outside of the windows is orange and on fire. What is good is everybody on board was able to get out safely, and officials are telling the public to just simply stay away from the tracks while emergency responders and railway staff continue to work the situation. Well, Toronto Blue Jays, couple of them in the All-Star game last night. That was in Philadelphia. The 2026 Major League Baseball All-Star game was fantastic. And of all of the moments, not a lot of hits in this game. It's kind of like the Tito Jackson of baseball games. Just not a lot of hits. But Ernie Clement with the glove might have stolen the show.
20: I think this, as Pájez is robbed of a base hit. What you got? That's among the many reasons they love him in Toronto.
0: Later on, you got to remember, Andy Pájez plays for the Dodgers. So there was a little history to this robbery from Ernie Clement. And he talked about that after the game.
21: Yeah, I had to get him back for what he did to us in the World Series there. It's all love. I have a lot of admiration for the way he plays the game. Pájez just seems like such a good dude, and he made one of the best plays in postseason history and World Series history, given the circumstances, and, you know, just getting him back a little bit. It felt pretty good. I was kind of pointing at him just so he knows that I know that I kind of got him back. But, you know, I would have loved it to be the other way around.
0: All right. So again, about 60 games left in the Major League Baseball season. No baseball today. Everybody going back to their respective teams. Blue Jays in the next 2 weeks, I would say, are going to figure out if they're going to be buyers or sellers. Right now, they are currently at the bottom of the American League East standings, just a game back of both Boston and Baltimore. But at the same time, this is a team that went to Game 7 of the World Series. So the expectation in this city is high. And rightly so. And the big question is, A, do they stick with John Schneider, which I think they do? Do they become sellers at the trade deadline? I will tell you that story in 2 weeks' time, because if they can get it together, a little traction on the old tire in the mud, then I think they go out and they buy themselves a piece. I think they sell their soul to try and get back to the playoffs again. And if they don't, if they continue to scuffle the way that they have this year, wouldn't be surprising to see Dalton Varsho get traded. Maybe you see some of the pitchers at the top end of the food chain get traded. Shane Bieber might be a name. Kevin Gausman might be a name. But again, all of that will unfurl in the next 2 weeks. Very quickly, before we get to the roads and everything relevant to your Wednesday morning here, England getting ready to take on Argentina on the pitch today. The winner will go to the World Cup final, where they will take on Spain. Spain, of course, getting past France 2-0 yesterday in a game where Mbappe didn't score. Nobody scored, and Drake did not score. Is the Drake curse alive and well? He put 450,000 smackers on France to win, put another 150,000 on Kylian Mbappe to score. Neither of those things happened. So Drake, once again, having a tough week, because he also, this past weekend, put $1 million down on Conor McGregor, who got but one kick in the octagon before his ACL blew out. So, yeah, tough week for the old Drakester. But again, England and Argentina in just a matter of hours. All right, let's go into the roads. Let's go into the roads before we go into the newsroom. Let's check out your 640 Toronto Big Trouble traffic.
1: Still a big trouble spot with a crash cleanup on the westbound 401 collectors at Renforth and two right lanes. To avoid delays, you can go west on Matheson or Eglinton. As well, you've got a crash on a northbound 400 past King Road in the HOV lane and the left lane. And with a bit of a backup there, you can instead go north on Weston or Jane. You can win $3,000 a month with a new Princess Margaret Cancer Foundation payday for life. 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Those are the big tall traffic spots right now. I'm Miles Marcus, 640 Toronto.
0: I should have got Buster Poindexter to do this weather update, because it is hot, hot, hot today. Mix of sun and clouds, a little bit of smoke, high of 33. That Humidex is going to push that bad boy up to 36. UV, slap on the sunscreen, a minimum of SPF 30, because it is at 9. That is considered very high. Tonight, it will be clear, maybe a trace of smoke from what we're hearing in the region. Low drops down to 20. Tomorrow, sunny and 31. Friday, sunny and high of 28. Right now, get a load of this. It is already 26 degrees with the Humidex. It feels like a sticky 32.
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7: 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Can't outsmart him? No problem. 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News.

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2: Producer Gord Rennie listening. My one-liners to impress very few, catching the attention that is Buster Poindexter. Welcome us back to the program. 20 minutes after 7 o'clock on a very sticky Wednesday morning. I hope wherever I find you, you're doing okay and staying cool. We're going to be talking with the mayor of Barrie in just a couple of moments' time. They're planning a new downtown soccer stadium. They're going to do it on the former Barrie Central Collegiate site. And with Toronto FC 2 set to make the city its home starting in the 2028 season, kind of makes sense. Now, the project is being pitched is a very big boost for downtown life, room for soccer, concerts, festivals, and a whole bunch of community events. This stadium is about 3,500 to 3,800 people. And that's at first. They've got the option to expand later. And the city says right now they're going to invest about $26 million to build it. Now, the supporters say it could become Canada's one of Canada's most recognizable small stadiums, while also helping bring more people and money into the downtown core. Love to hear from you on this. Hit me up on my socials at Rob Fay, R-O-B, F as in Frank, A-I. Do you think that this is the right thing for Barrie to do? And do you think it takes a little pressure off of Toronto to have to be the one-stop shop for everything entertainment-wise? I will say, as a person that has worked in stadiums before, I worked in a minor league baseball stadium for 16 years, the shot in the arm for the community is big, and it's going to take a little time to get this thing erected and ready to go, but it's going to create jobs for the community. I don't think the price tag is too gaudy right now, although you know it's going to go up. It just does. And one of the other things that I think when we do get Alex Nuttall, the mayor of Barrie, on this show, is we'll have to get into the fact that the city of Barrie has had a lot of debates over sporting facilities, and they've even had some backlash over what was at one point a waterfront field proposal. And one of the questions I think that we got to ask is, what did council and staff learn from that experience that has helped shape this current plan? Because there's a timeline here that looks relatively aggressive in all ways, shapes, or forms. So, you know, if they can get this done, good on them. And if not, then what did they not learn? So again, city talking about a $26 million soccer-specific stadium. Toronto FC 2 will be the anchor tenant. And again, you got to think that Barrie is looking at this both culturally and economically as a very big step forward for their community. So if we do get the mayor, we'll pivot back to the story. But let's just move on, because we've got a lot of things that we're going to cover, including how the EU road safety regulations will use cameras in cars to now tackle distracted driving. I think this is a really interesting angle that I think a lot of Canadians should take a look at, because sometimes what happens in the EU eventually trickles over here. But there's driver monitoring systems in cars now that have cameras that detect distracted driving. They've had it there since 2006. I don't know why all of a sudden now it's coming to the forefront. But what's interesting about this story is it has cameras with infrared sensors that monitor the driver's eyes and faces for distraction. Oh, I know what you're thinking. You thought that the camera was pointing out at the road. Oh no, the camera is pointing at you, which makes sure that you are not distracted by your phone or what have you. So very interesting conversation that I think we'll circle back on. But we do now have the mayor of Barrie, Alex Nuttall, kind enough to join me. Mayor, welcome to the program.
3: Thank you so much for having me this morning. How are you today?
2: Well, I'm great. We were just talking about this a couple of moments ago. This is a very big step forward for Barrie. You would call it perhaps a transformational day. Why is the downtown core the right place for this project?
3: Well, there's a few reasons. One, I think it's really important. Obviously, downtowns across Canada are struggling with some really difficult social issues. I think Barrie's obviously had some of those as well. And what we see here is an opportunity to bring people down into our city core, to bring families back down. And this was a site that used to be where the Dunlop Street Hockey Arena was. And when that was removed about 15 years ago, those families that used to come down and watch the Barrie Colts play there, and then you know, play junior hockey or skating or ball hockey in the summer, you know, they stopped coming down as well. And so this is a really great opportunity to

0: reignite our downtown and certainly help on the west side of it and bring those families back.
1: One of the questions I was going to ask you as we were just introducing this segment is, I know that you guys have had debates over sports facilities and a little backlash over that waterfront field proposal. What did council and staff on this learn from that experience that maybe helped shape this plan?
0: Well, I think it's actually all been sort of part of the same plan. When we were going through putting in a field by itself down by the waterfront, through that process was when we were approached by MLSE to look at Barry, and that wouldn't have fit on our waterfront. It wouldn't have physically fit, let alone some of the concerns of the public. And so what we did as a council is we said, okay, let's get one of our community leaders, someone who's been here for a long time and cares about the community, to help us draw up a plan. And so we had Marshall Green drew up a plan. We started looking at where the different proposals could make sense. And for this proposal with MLSE and with the Barry Stadium Group, it made a lot of sense to go back where the Dunlop Street Arena originally was and where there'd previously been a high school there that had been removed. So it all kind of fell into place because not only was there, pushback on putting a field at the waterfront, I think what it allowed us to do was to morph into what we're seeing today, where we're having not just, the kids game, but also the professional sports come and creating that economic activity that we're really looking for.
1: So what does the project timeline look like from here? Like, what still has to happen before shovels can go into the ground?
0: Well, I think there'll be, we'll start this summer, actually, but really, I think that where we're at is we've given the approval for the dollars. The engineering is complete, and so next steps are to get into the site and start moving things around and certainly moving forward. March of 28 is the deadline, and so it's a very quick build, and certainly I know it'll be all hands on deck to make that happen.
1: One of the things that I'm going to ask is, you wanted more people downtown at the start of the segment, and you mentioned also previously about encampments deterring people from downtown. Are more people out now that the weather is warmer?
0: So we had last year in the summertime, we had upwards of about 180 tents around the city. A lot of that is around downtown. This summer we have between 5 and 6. So the encampments have pretty well gone. Every time one pops up, it is removed, and the individuals are offered housing and support and help. The downtown has been packed this summer. We have Troubadour Festival. We had Kim Mitchell playing downtown on the weekend. We had a Butter Tart Festival, which was incredible. The Air Show. We have another Troubadour music festival coming up in the next couple of weeks with a car show. There's tens of thousands of people. In fact, I think there was about 150,000 people downtown at the Air Show. So we're seeing some huge success downtown, and this will just roll right into it. When you pair that with Lakehead University opening up in September, right in our downtown core, Georgian College in January bringing 1,000 students downtown, like, the revitalization that we've been looking for generations in Barry is actually happening, and it's going to be really cool to witness.
1: Well, if the stadium comes to be, it's going to be a big deal. As a guy that's seen stadiums go up in my community, I know it changes and transforms things, and can be done, if properly, it can transform it for the positive. So I wish you best, and hopefully we see the shovels in the ground soon. Thank you for the time.
0: You too. Thanks so much for having me on.
1: Oh, it's my pleasure. Mayor of Barry, Alex Nuttall, taking us to the break here. Yeah, it's one of those things where you finally get through the red tape, you finally get through the paperwork, you finally get the shovel in the ground, and the next thing you know, you're watching a soccer game on the pitch in your community. And for Barry, that has long been trying to kind of get over that hump, I think this stadium might might just get them there. I think this is going to be a really big piece of their entertainment and cultural puzzle moving forward. So I wish them well on that. All right, let's head into the newsroom and see what Heather Good is working on for 8 this morning.
2: Thanks so much, Rob. You might be kicking yourself for not topping up your tank yesterday. Gas prices went up 8 cents at midnight across the GTA. It will now cost you about $1.73 a liter to fill up. And another increase is expected tomorrow. The Bank of Canada will deliver its 5th interest rate decision of the year this morning. Economists widely expect the central bank will keep it at 2.25%. Inflation has jumped above 3% in recent months, due in large part to higher oil prices from the Iran war that sent gasoline costs skyrocketing over the spring. Argentina and England face off in the second semifinal of the World Cup. That will happen at 3 o'clock. The winner faces Spain in the final on Sunday. That country beat France 2-0 yesterday. Those stories and more are coming up in the news at 8 o'clock.
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0: Forget everything you think a race weekend looks like. 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
2: All right, quick check of the weather this morning. Mix of sun and clouds, a little bit of smoke in the sky. High of 33. Humidex is going to make it feel a little more like 36. UV index at 9. That's considered very high. Tonight, a little bit of smoke in the air. Otherwise, clear. Low of 20. Tomorrow, it's going to be sunny with a high of 31. Friday, more sunshine and a high of 28. Right now, it is 26 and it feels like 32.
3: Still that big trouble spot on the westbound 401 collectors at Renforth. The crash cleanup continues and two right lanes are blocked with those heavy delays from the 427. You can use the express. You can also go off the highways completely and go west of Eglinton or at Matheson. 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A message from the City of Toronto. That's the big trouble traffic spot right now. I'm Miles Marcus, 640 Toronto.
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2: Rob Fay in for Greg today, and boy, we got a lot of topics to get to. So Nick Sirgis is a registered nurse. 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Nick, welcome to the program.
5: Hey, good to be here.
2: Well, let's get into this because I think there's a lot of people are saying, oh my gosh, it's an uncomfortable topic, but we got to get into it because why washing your fresh produce is not going to cut it right now when it comes to stopping explosive diarrhea causing cyclospora parasites. This according to the Ontario food safety expert. That is a headline you don't want to read, but obviously when it comes to fruit and veg, this is a problem right now.
5: I didn't want to read it, but I did for you. If you wash your fruits and veg, you'll remove whatever germs are on them, right? Wrong. So it's still a good idea to wash your fruits and vegetables, especially if you don't want to be ingesting pesticides, but it won't get rid of this one parasite, Cyclospora. Those little guys have like a sticky outer shell, and they like to hide and cling in the crevices and cracks in fresh produce. So that means that prevention of this parasite, what we would casually call food poisoning, actually starts much earlier when the food is still on the farm. And the biggest protective thing that one can do is just making sure that your food supply isn't contaminated.
2: Hey, Nick, what kinds of fruits and veg are we talking about here? And why is it so hard to control once a contamination happens?
5: So we're talking about like things like strawberries, you know, the tiny little crevices around the little strawberry seeds, or raspberries, which are kind of squishy and have all the little crevices between the little blobs, you know. Basically, like the kinds of things that I love to eat. Mm-hmm. And the reason that it's tough is because of that sticky outer shell. So they just kind of cling to the fruit, and you know, a little bit of water, little rinse from your sink isn't going to take them off. Now, what we're seeing is in the U.S., specifically in Michigan, they've caught close to 3,500 cases this year alone, which is crazy because normally they catch 50. And in the U.S., they've kind of gutted their food safety system since the beginning of 2025, back when Trump and Elon Musk took a chainsaw to almost every government department. And now they've caught 3,500 cases, but they think it's more because how are they going to catch them with no food safety system in place? So, it's pretty crazy. And we don't have an outbreak here in Canada right now, but I mean, Michigan's right there. And even though foodborne illnesses have been on the rise in Canada, our federal government is also defunding our food safety system, too.
2: All right, Taco Bell is in the crosshairs. They're under investigation over an outbreak of the parasite that causes explosive diarrhea. This, according to a report, are they the fall guy here? Because, I mean, they use lettuce, they use tomatoes, they use a lot of the ingredients that right now is a part of this ongoing parasite concern. What happens here when a fast food chain relies on many of these ingredients and right now can't use them, or at least has to let their purchasers know about it?
5: I think you asked the right question. Are they the fall guy here? I think they are. It kind of makes me feel sorry for Taco Bell. What we know with these foodborne illness outbreaks is that when a key ingredient that is used in many kinds of food, when it gets contaminated and hits a fast food chain, boom, then that contaminated food is going to be distributed very quickly. So it's the kind of thing that a robust food safety system would have caught before the contaminated food entered the supply of a fast food chain, which is why those systems are so important. And we need to make sure they're well funded. No good. it's no joke. Explosive diarrhea sounds kind of funny on the face of it, but if you've ever had food poisoning or you've ever known yourself to have this specific parasite, it's no joke and it can knock you out for weeks.
2: Yeah, it sure can, and dehydrate you as well. Nick Sergis is a registered nurse. He's an independent health journalist, founder, and former editor of CanadaHealthWatch.ca. Joining us here on Toronto Today with Greg Brady. I'm Rob Fay filling in this week. I want to switch gears, and I want to talk about this study, which to me was really interesting. There's a new study that shows sounds during sleep can quietly erase memories, which to me, I thought was really interesting. How strong is this evidence?
5: I think this is a really good one, and it's close to topics that Greg and I talk about all the time. We always talk about how, you know, neither of us sleeps enough, and he's got to stop sleeping with the TV on. But this article from the Study Finds website, it does oversell it a little bit, but I think directionally it's hitting on something important. So here's what happened. Researchers had 20 guys take a 3-hour nap. Some of them slept in a silent room. Others heard random clicking sounds that were just quiet enough that they didn't wake them up. So all of the 20 guys slept for around the same amount of time, but the sounds disrupted their deepest stage of sleep. And the interesting thing is what happened after the guys woke up. The men who heard the clicking sounds didn't feel sleepier. They weren't slower, but they performed objectively worse on a task meant to measure their visual memory. So the sounds seemed to interfere with the very slow, very big brain waves, what we call the delta waves, that happen during the deepest part of sleep that we know help to consolidate memories during that phase of very deep sleep. So erasing memories, rhetorically, might be a stretch. But if we're being specific here, I would say that sound during sleep seems, and I know this isn't the only study that suggests this, seems like it might prevent the consolidation of memories.
2: I find that really interesting. Like, for example, I use a white noise machine, and for me, as soon as I hear it, or a gray noise machine, pardon me, as soon as I hear it, I'm out. And that, for me, I associate it with getting a better sleep. But I guess these low-frequency noises are good maybe to put me to sleep, but it doesn't give me the best sleep? Is that what I'm hearing?
5: Not quite. So and there's still ongoing research in that area, but I would say not all noise is the same. So if you're listening to white noise or gray noise or pink noise or brown noise or whatever color noise, that tends to be more of a constant thing. It doesn't change a bunch during the night. But if you're someone, and I know a lot of people do this, you pop in an earbud and you just throw on your favorite YouTube channel and then you go to sleep. Different story, because you might hear what sounds like a very quiet relaxing podcast at the start of the night, puts you to sleep. But if autoplay is on, who knows, you know, at 4 a.m. what you might be listening to. There's a lot of randomness associated with that relative to what you're doing. So what this does suggest is for people who sleep with the TV on, maybe, or with an earbud in and some rando YouTube podcasts or Spotify podcasts, they're getting more random noise, a little closer to what these guys in the study experienced. And that randomness is what might disrupt the delta waves in the deep sleep.
2: Okay, well, we'll go from sleeping to staying awake here, and I am guilty of this, so I feel like I might be the sharpest guy in the newsroom after this, because I pound the coffee, especially when I wake up in the morning. There's a report here that says drinking 2 to 3 cups of coffee every day is linked to better mental health. So I might get a terrible sleep, but once I get the Java in me, I'm right back on track.
5: Yeah, right. So we tend to think of coffee as just a fun little stimulant that keeps us all going through the misery and toil of daily life. That's exactly what it is. and Greg and I are constantly debating whether coffee is good or coffee is bad. And we're always hearing one or the other from different studies. But I think coffee good, which has always been my camp, seems like it's finally starting to win. This is a very solid study. So they looked at close to 500,000 people and found that those who drank specifically around 2 to 3 cups a day had a lower risk of developing mood and stress disorders. But this effect wasn't seen in people who didn't drink any coffee or in people who drank a lot of coffee.
2: That's interesting. It's an interesting angle to that story. How about this? Should people think of this as a health benefit or more just as a correlation that may reflect lifestyle and some other factors?
5: Yeah, it's totally correlational. So even though it's a huge study, it is a link. It's an association. It's not an X causes Y kind of thing. And people who drink 2 to 3 cups of coffee can be very different from each other in a lot of ways, like sleep, the amount of exercise they get, the amount of money they make, how many friends they have, and how often they see those friends. And the researchers tried to account for all of that stuff, but you can't really ever disentangle it fully. What makes this one interesting is that we're just starting to see the same pattern in coffee research again and again and again. Coffee's now been linked to lower risk of Parkinson's, lower risk of diabetes, type 2 diabetes, and lower risk of some liver diseases, and now also better mental health. So yeah, they had almost 500,000 people. They had a follow-up of around 13 years, and this was a study that looked at like hard diagnostic outcomes in chart reviews, and they adjusted for like a lot of confounding variables or things that could potentially mess up the results of a study. So not causative, doesn't prove anything per se, but I'd say it's pretty strong evidence of a pretty clear pattern here.
2: I love it. Nick, we covered a whole bunch of stuff. I appreciate your time on Myth or Medicine, and let's do this again soon. And Greg will be back next week. Your boy Greg will be back, but I was glad to jump in the chair and get some of this intel. So let's do it again sometime.
5: Nice. Nice to meet you, Rob. Miss my boy Greg, but this was fun.
2: I know you do. All right, Nick. Thanks. Nick Sergis is a registered nurse, independent health journalist, founder, and former editor of CanadaHealthWatch.ca, joining us here on Toronto Today with Greg Brady. It's, you know, coffee guys are like huge into this. And I thought I was. Like, I've got two different Keurigs in my house. I've got the one upstairs. I got the one downstairs. Former Toronto Blue Jay broadcaster Ben Wagner, who I did spring training broadcasts with back in 2018 for the Fan 590, is like next level stuff. I think he works with the Baltimore Orioles now on their broadcast team. This guy goes out and gets the finest Arabica beans or whatever they're called. I have no idea what you even call them. But this guy would get like the old school iron cask, and he would get the proper papers and the beans that have been, you know, 28 days aged instead of 27 or 29. This dude was like incredibly into coffee. And I just remember sitting back there and thinking to myself, like, God, I like I'm happy if I have like the one that says that it tastes like French toast or something like that. Like, I just don't get that deep into it. My old owner with the Vancouver Canadiens was also a huge coffee aficionado as well. This guy had all of the coolest stories, like the ways that he got his coffee and whatnot. By the way, he is also the owner, if I'm just thinking really quickly here, this is how you know you got money. He's got Ben Hogan's clubs from an actual tournament that Ben Hogan played in. He has a robe from Muhammad Ali's match against George Chavallo. And he has the weirdest thing I've ever seen, which is actually the coolest thing I've ever seen. He's like, hey, Rob, do you want to come back into my man cave and see some of my stuff? I tried on Muhammad Ali's gloves and robes from the George Chavallo fight, which was a little snug, all these different things. And then he gives me this box that looks like a ring box. And I'm kind of like, oh, okay. And I open it up and it's a tuft of Napoleon's hair. And I looked at him and I looked at it. I said, what am I looking at here? And he adds this letter of authenticity because he's big into like French history. And he's like, yeah, I guess dignitaries like centuries ago, when they met other dignitaries or, you know, heads of state or whatever, would give each other like curls of their hair. So I'm like, so you're telling me like I'm holding a tuft of Napoleon's hair? He's like, yep, I got all the documentation with it. I'm just like, oh my God, this is like the craziest thing I've ever seen in my life. So we were talking earlier in the show about the guy that spent $50 million on dinosaur bones. I love that kind of quirky stuff. Like the robe is cool, but the tuft of like some dude's hair, like Napoleon would be great. I wonder if Donald Trump would give up some of his hair as well. Okay, on to the, I don't even know what I would do with that. On to the next segment, we're going to be talking about divorce. Great segue here. We mentioned earlier in the show, Tom Segura and Christina P. Splitsville after 18 years of marriage. Yashika Dahl is kind enough to join me, an associate lawyer at Benmore Family Law Group. Welcome to the program, Yashika.
6: Hi, thank you for having me. Good morning.
2: Well, I appreciate you being here because you helped stabilize the conversation. I'm going off on these diatribes, but I wanted to talk about this because one of the things that came up in this celebrity wedding as to why maybe they were separating was travel and time away from each other. And I would imagine in your profession, this sometimes can be a pretty common cause for marital problems and potentially divorce.
6: Mm-hmm. Yeah, no, I mean, there's many reasons couples will, you know, choose to end a marriage. In Ontario, you really only have three grounds to end a marriage. So it could be time away, but it really just breaks down to three things. You either have a separation of more than a year. You have cruelty, which is not as common, but it's there. And then adultery, which also, you know, people do cheat on each other, but it's harder to prove. So, you know, most people just say separation for sure.
2: I think from a celebrity perspective, when everything's so public as well, I mean, you've just got to think about just, you've got to be tough. You got to have thick skin. Is that one of the things? I don't know how many, you know, celebrities you've ever represented, but would that be a concern? Like most of us live our life pretty privately. And for those who are in the public eye, I got to imagine that when you go home and you finally decompress, those are moments where it's just got to be tough to stick it out.
6: Yeah, I mean, you know, I think with celebrities, it's so interesting because, you know, they are experiencing an area of life very, very few people will ever get to experience. So, you know, usually when you're choosing a partner, I assume, you know, you want someone with relatively similar life experiences to you. You know, it's a question about, like, you know, why these types of relationships end. I think it has something to do with, you know, you select within your group, and it's a very small pool of people who are celebrities. And then you may not have like the conversations you need to have before you get married, you know, finances and things like that. I believe they owned a business together as well. So, you know, that I think can make things complicated at times too.
2: You know, I was just thinking, Yashika, with everything going on in the world right now, we're always, I feel like every time I do this show, I'm focusing on money and the strains that it puts on the household and things of that nature. I'm not going to ask you for data on this, but are you noticing an uptick in divorces in the province or in the city where people are just like, you know what, maybe I'm better off to do this myself? Or are people toughing it out and maybe even galvanizing and fighting through the relationships?
6: It's honestly hard to say. I think I mean, maybe it's a little dated, kind of hard to say now in 2026, but, you know, with COVID, you had all these couples that probably had marriages for however long, and now they're stuck in a house together, and they realize, mm-hmm. I actually don't enjoy the person I'm with for whatever various reasons, and, you know, realize it's time to end the marriage. It's hard to say if there's an uptick now as opposed to before. It's hard to track.
2: You brought up a really interesting point about COVID, and all of a sudden everybody's stuck together, and you realize, you know, maybe things that you didn't realize because you were living your 9-to-5 life. When you are in these situations, because obviously you don't just immediately go to court, you sit down, you get all the facts, you're a divorce lawyer, and you're trying to, you know, see what kind of a case you have here. Do you find yourself wearing multiple hats as a divorce lawyer? Like, on one case, it's open and closed, and it's like maybe it was infidelity, and this one's going to be really easy. But are you really negotiating the client and saying, like, hey, listen, you know, maybe there's a little more meat on the bone here than we thought. Like, it's not as cut and dry, and there's kids involved. Like, do you find yourself almost wearing the hat of a negotiator, a lawyer, and maybe even a therapist in certain situations?
6: I love your, analogy of, like, a person with multiple hats. Like,
2: yeah.
6: Yes. Short answer, yes. You know, I think divorces are, I think people talk about them really sadly, but I think the one thing people don't understand or maybe may not recognize is it takes a lot to decide to leave someone, and especially if you have a long marriage. It's a really brave thing for someone to do, because you think about it a lot, especially if you're the person that initiates the divorce. So there's so many emotions going through the process, and as a lawyer, you know, I'm there to provide legal advice, but in order to get to that advice, sometimes I do have to be a therapist or a social worker. I'm not actually these things. Sometimes even like they want, like, you know, fortune teller, like, when will this be over? And I can only give them, you know, my best guess on things. Mm-hmm. It's difficult. So yeah, many, many hats. You're constantly working with a client's emotions, making sure they feel heard and understood in the process, and that they most importantly understand where they stand legally on a particular issue, whether it's parenting or spousal support, child support, things like that.
2: Yashika Dahl is an associate lawyer at Benmore Family Law Group, joining us here on Toronto Today with Greg Brady, powerlifter extraordinaire, I might add. I have a question in the inbox here. In your experience, are men or women more likely to initiate a divorce?
6: I actually don't have the statistics, but I think it may be women, but I could also see it men. I don't know. It's hard to say. You know, I think there's a lot of safeguards for whichever spouse wants to leave.
2: Yeah.
6: I think Ontario law, I mean, yeah, I'm biased, but it's a pretty robust system. So I'm so sorry. I can't answer the question definitively. Apologize.
2: You know what, Yashika? I can't definitively answer that question either. So we're in the same boat on that front. I really appreciate this. I love to get into the mind of different people. And you know what? You've got a tough gig. Divorce lawyer's not easy. And the fact that you were able to make time for us this morning is a big deal. So thank you, Yashika. Enjoy the rest of your day and stay cool.
6: Okay. Thank you so much. You as well.
2: All right. Yashika Dahl is an associate lawyer at Benmore Family Law Group. We could have conversations about this for days and weeks, and I've been through it, and it ain't easy. Mine was pretty quick and dirty. So the reality was it was a amicable divorce. It didn't cost me anything. It didn't cost her anything, but I can see how it can get greasy really fast. And when you add the public element to it, when we're talking about celebrities, for example, you know, the one thing that comes up a lot, and I'm not going to try to elongate this topic too long here, but this whole, what do you call it? A prenup? I could never imagine going to my partner and saying, okay, well, looks like we're getting serious here. By the way, I need you to sign this contract. And I know in Hollywood and, you know, all the different celebrities in different world parts of the world here, the prenups are airtight. Like, for example, we just saw Taylor Swift and Travis Kelce get married at Madison Square Garden. I can only imagine that there's a prenuptial agreement there. And I can only imagine that it's a prenup that probably protects Taylor Swift. And that's amazing to me because Travis Kelce is one of the greatest tight ends in the history of the NFL and makes his own money and does pretty well. But his income is dwarfed by what Taylor Swift makes. And for me, sitting down with a partner that chased you, that is revered you, that loves you, wants to spend their life with you. And then, of course, you got all the legalities that come around that. That is crazy to me. That all of a sudden you got to sit down and have a contract. Like I would just assume, and I've now been married for 14 years and everything seems smooth sailing right now, knock on wood. And one of the things is I just assume that if we ever went our separate ways, it would just be 50-50 down the middle. If anything, she would probably end up getting more just because I'd be like, you know what? Just set yourself up. I'll be fine. But it's got to be of all of the different ways to be a lawyer, the stickiest and the greasiest and probably the worst, because the element that is the killer in all of this is kids. Like money's money, air points and air miles are air miles. But once you get into the kids and the visitation rights and all that stuff, that's just nasty business. And I wouldn't wish that on my worst enemy. Okay, let's get ready for the rest of the show, which will, I promise you, will be a lot lighter than what we just got through. I do want to circle back before the end of the show on the T-Rex, if I may. I don't know if you're just logging on or if you're just joining us in your car and you're finally making your way into work. We were talking a little bit earlier in the show about this T-Rex that sold for $50 million. I've got a report here. It's just over a minute long from NBC News' Marquise Francis. He's going to report on this T-Rex skeleton that sold for a whole lot of money.
7: Tyrannosaurus Rex, the king of the dinosaurs 60 million years ago. Today, fetching a king's ransom at auction. The fossilized skeleton, nicknamed Gus, setting a new record, sold at auction for just over $50 million, Sotheby's says. The ancient apex predator, 38 feet long and 12 and a half feet high, about the size of a yellow school bus.
8: Gus is one of the biggest and most complete T-Rex ever found.
7: Sotheby's putting out this video to hype the auction, saying Gus is 61% complete by bone count and nearly 80% complete by total mass, ranking up there with famous T-Rexes like the Chicago Field Museum's Sue. It was found by commercial paleontologist Thomas Heitkamp and his team, commissioned in 2021 to find fossils on a South Dakota ranch. They spotted one bone, a needle, and a 6,500-acre haystack. Digging Gus up and rebuilding the skeleton took years. Now, it's payday. The colossal price tag is unearthing concerns about its scientific value and who will have access to it. A recent study found that the majority of discovered T-Rex fossils are privately owned, making it harder for museums to acquire specimens as prices rise.
2: Again, that report from NBC News' Marquise Francis. I don't have $50 million hanging around for a T-Rex skeleton, but I was surfing Temu yesterday, and for $249, you can get this full-size couch that looks like Harambe. You know the gorilla? I don't know what would be worse, to bring home a full-size dinosaur bone collection or a couch that you'd sit on and watch a TV with your wife, and it looks like Harambe, the gorilla that got killed like a decade ago. Anyways, we'll save that for a rainy day. Let's go into the newsroom and see what's cooking with Heather Good.
9: This is Global News. It's 26 degrees, but feels like 32 at 8 o'clock. I'm Heather Good. A shock at the pumps this morning, a smoky start to the day, and a Hamilton vote could be the first of its kind. But first, let's get you moving and check 640 Toronto. Big trouble traffic.
3: Still this big trouble spot on the 401 as things are not letting up on the westbound collectors at Renforth, where there's a crash in T right lanes. And as things get slow from the 427, you want to use Matheson or Eglinton instead. Elsewhere, Lawrence is blocked west of McCowan for a crash location in the East End, so try Eglinton or Ellesmere instead. You're the reason Sunnybrook targets tumors in real time and why a stroke is reversed in 10 minutes. Give today, you'retheReason.ca. Those are the Big 12 traffic spots right now. I'm Miles Marcus, 640 Toronto.
9: A survey finds Ontario families are feeling the impact of higher gas prices in their daily lives. And this morning, they are feeling that impact even more. Gas prices rose by 8 cents at midnight across the GTA. It will now cost you almost $1.73 a liter to fill up. Canadians for Affordable Energy President Dan McTague tells Rob Fade this morning, this is a sign of things to come.
10: There is going to be serious competition for energy products going into the end of the month, beginning of August. And what worries me is I don't think our many of our policymakers and those who are in the position of ensuring Canada has an adequacy of supply understand that it won't just be a price hit. It could very well wind up impacting us in terms of shortages around the world.
9: He also says prices will go up 2 cents tomorrow. The city is under a yellow air quality warning and conditions are expected to get worse throughout the day. That's on top of the heat warning. According to IQ Air, which tracks global air quality, as of 6 this morning, Toronto was ranked third worst in the world. Smoke from forest fires in the northwestern part of the province is the cause, combined with the humidity. The weather agency says people should limit their time outdoors as much as possible. And Toronto set a heat record yesterday. Environment Canada says the temperature reached 37.3 degrees. The previous single-day record for July 14th was 36.8, set back in 1995. The Bank of Canada will deliver its fifth interest rate decision of the year this morning. Economists widely expect the central bank will remain on hold, keeping its policy rate at 2.25%. Inflation has jumped above 3% in recent months as higher oil prices from the Iran war sent gasoline costs skyrocketing over the spring. Bank of Canada officials say they're willing to look beyond the initial price shock from the war, but are prepared to act if there are signs inflation is spreading beyond the gas pumps. Hamilton will vote today on whether to become the first city in Canada to put a temporary pause on new artificial intelligence data centers. Lawmakers across the country have been wrestling with concerns about the noise, energy, and water demands they produce. Supporters of Hamilton's proposals say it will ensure the city can establish proper guardrails around the new facilities. Councillor Narendra Nand says a moratorium is necessary.
11: This is not a halt and get out situation. This is a we all need to do our due diligence to make sure that it's viable.
9: Critics argue the move could jeopardize investment in a city hit hard by steel tariffs. Argentina and England face off in the second semifinal of the World Cup. That will happen at 3 this afternoon. The winner will face Spain in the final on Sunday. That country beat France 2-0 yesterday. Look at the forecast from the Global News Weather Center. Here's weather specialist Liam Vu.
12: Hot, humid, and hazy conditions continue for much of southern Ontario, including the city of Toronto. That heat warning remains in place as we head into this afternoon. 33 degrees will be that daytime high, feeling like 41 with that Humidex. Now, that's a slight improvement from yesterday, but today we are dealing with poor air quality. This is a result of some forest fires up in northwestern Ontario, so you'll notice some smoke in the air early this morning that might cause some irritation with the eyes, the nose, or breathing. So be mindful of that and limit any outdoor activities that you have for today. Thankfully, by week's end, we will see temperatures continuing to ease as some showers roll through by the weekend.
9: And right now it's 26 degrees, but feels like 32 in downtown Toronto. Be the first to learn about breaking news, both on air and online at 640toronto.com. I'm Heather Good. 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
16: We're not spending our own money here. This is the taxpayers' money, and we have to treat that money with respect.
2: Ah, never have the audio in the background when you're going to do the opposite of what you're saying on a microphone. I'm Rob Fain for Greg Brady. Welcome back to the program. That was MPP Stan Cho saying that he wants to treat taxpayer money with respect. Well, it came out yesterday, thanks to Colin DeMello, that, the Ford government minister had a $16,000 taxpayer bill for Toronto hotels, despite living about 6 kilometers away. Colin DeMello, our Global News Queen Parks Bureau Chief, joins me. Colin, welcome to the program.
17: Hey, good morning, Rob. Thanks for having me.
2: Well, what's the clearest public interest issue here? Is it the dollar amount? Is it the fact that he lives 6 kilometers away? Or is it a question whether these expenses fit the legislature's quote-unquote special circumstances rule?
17: I mean, I think partially all of the above, right? But the public interest issue here is the fact that the government once again is doing something that contravenes what they said they would never do when they first got elected in 2018. You play that clip of Stan Cho from 2018 who had said, listen, the party with the taxpayer dollar is over, that they are going to respect taxpayers' money. And that was the mantra that the Ford government came in with in 2018, saying that, you know, no cent was too small, that they were going to respect everything. And so fast forward 8 years later, and it seems like a lot of that seems to be falling by the wayside, and the MPPs and the government is getting maybe a little bit more comfortable being in or with the trappings of being a mayor, right? The MPPs who live within a 50-kilometer radius of Queen's Park, so basically anything within the GTA, they do not get a housing allowance. If you live outside that 50-kilometer radius, you do get a housing allowance owing to the fact that your business is being conducted at Queen's Park and you don't live anywhere near here, so you need to either stay in a hotel or rent an apartment. So those in Ottawa, Windsor, as an example, they get money allotted to them to stay in the city, but those in the city don't, which is why this really stood out. We were wondering, why would an MPP who lives in the GTA need to rent a hotel room at all instead of just going at home? And as we started zeroing in on some of these expenses, Minister Stan Cho really stood out, not only because he's a cabinet minister, and as a cabinet minister, he gets access to a driver and a government-funded vehicle, but he also lives 6 kilometers away from Queen's Park. It could take him, you know, 45 minutes or so to walk that 6K. It could take him about 20 minutes to drive it, or it's 7 subway stops away. And I think that seemed to be the most egregious example of someone who lives a stone's throw away from where they work, but choosing, instead of going home, to rent a hotel room in downtown Toronto and not even pay for it out of their own pocket, but charge taxpayers for it. I think that's one of the reasons why we chose to zero in on Stan Cho, the minister, and why the story resonated as much as it did yesterday.
2: And I would imagine that more details will still come out. I mean, you're talking about public filings that might be able to help explain why these hotel claims were approved. I mean, we're talking dates, specific hotels, or maybe even, I think, the most important of all this, the reasons given for each stay.
17: Yeah, like, we don't have the exact reasons. One of the exact reasons that could have been given, as an example, is, you know, there may have been some kind of an emergency situation that required this stay. That's the only reason a Toronto MPP can get a hotel in Toronto. If there was a snowstorm, as an example, or they had to work late at the Ontario legislature. But, you know, there are night sittings that happen sometimes at Queen's Park where, you know, the business of the day isn't done, and so they have to go all the way until midnight if they're trying to pass legislation. But there haven't been that many night sittings, enough to justify a, you know, $16,000 hotel tab. And don't take it from me, the minister himself has sort of acknowledged that, you know, some of these filings may not have met the spirit of the rules, and he's now going to pay back the entire $16,000. But to your point, I mean, this is the tip of the iceberg. It's not just this one MPP. Today we have another story out about 3 905 area MPPs, right? 2 of them are cabinet ministers. One of them is a parliamentary assistant. They all live in Mississauga and Brampton, and they've been doing the same thing. Instead of going home at the end of the night, they've been charging taxpayers for hotel rooms using the same excuse that there is an emergency and they need to stay in the city because they can't go home. Combined, over the past 2 years, those 3 MPPs have charged roughly $50,000 to taxpayers. And the only MPPs who seem to be doing this are progressive conservative MPPs. We went through years of disclosures, and it's only progressive conservative MPPs who seem to be doing this on a routine basis, which is raising, I think, a lot of questions about who within the party has given them the green light, whether officially or unofficially, that this is a practice that they can routinely engage in.
2: Colin DeMello is our Global News Queen Park Bureau Chief joining us here on Toronto Today. I'm Rob Fay filling in for Greg Brady. How about this one? The Ford government's law that bans the sale of concert and sport tickets above face value is now set to undergo a regulatory overhaul just months after it was first introduced. They passed this law. Now all of a sudden they're going to change it. What problem did the first version fail to solve, Colin?
17: Well, they couldn't enforce it, right? How do you go out there and figure out whether StubHub or SeatGeek or one of these third-party resellers are actually selling it at face value or not? Here's part of the fundamental problem. In order for StubHub, as an example, to sell it at face value, they have to know what face value is. And in order to determine that, they have to go to Ticketmaster, because Ticketmaster engages sometimes in dynamic pricing. Ticketmaster refused to tell SeatGeek or StubHub what the face value is. And so it was a bit of a standoff scenario between those two companies. Additionally, you know, the ministry didn't have enough enforcement agents in order to, you know, track down every single ticket that was being sold above face value on Facebook Marketplace or Kijiji or another third-party website. So there has been a tremendous amount of backlash from the actual companies who are saying, this is not working for us. You need to solve it as well. And one other thing, we're going to roll out a series of stories focusing on season ticket holders. You've purchased a season's ticket, right? And some people have a lot of means to buy season's tickets. Some people who buy Jays tickets, they're doing it because they enjoy it. It might be a retirement package or some kind of family activity to go to. Typically, they'll sell the most expensive tickets, right? If the LA Dodgers are coming to town, New York Yankees are coming to town, they might sell those tickets to pay for the rest of the season's tickets that they have so that they're not out of pocket a lot of money. Well, those season's tickets don't have a face value printed on them. So season's tickets holders, they're stuck. They cannot resell their tickets because there's no face value. So the government is now working on new regulations to try to fix some of these issues, because it seems like with a lot of legislation that comes out of the government, they didn't do it right the first time, which means they have to go back to the drawing board on legislation that they've already passed.
2: Colin, we got a lot of feedback on this yesterday when we brought this forward. This was great reporting on your set, on your hand, as well as Isaac Callan's. Naming cabinet ministers whose vehicles were clocked by cameras breaking speed limits, that's a violation, according to the Ford government, of personal privacy. And they don't want to reveal who it was that had these travel habits. What do you make of this? Because there's one minister in particular that gets a pretty heavy foot here.
17: Yeah, I mean, look, like the cabinet minister's vehicles that are assigned to them, we don't know exactly who was driving. Was it the cabinet minister or was it another individual? And they were clocked, on speed cameras, doing several times over the speed limit in some cases and racking up about $3,000 in fines. Some would argue that it is the taxpayer's right to know who is using a taxpayer-funded vehicle to speed down city streets. We asked the government. The government has been fighting us with the Information and Privacy Commissioner, who arbitrates these things. The government has been fighting us, saying, no, they don't want to release any of this information because it would reveal the travel habits of a cabinet minister, which actually wouldn't be the case because we're only looking for a snapshot. We're not looking for where they're coming from, where they're going, or what their activities are. But the government also suggested that by releasing this information, because there's so much public interest, it would actually negatively impact their reputation, which is one of the reasons why they don't want to release it. Well, obviously, but
2: right, yeah, I'm thinking the same thing as you say it.
17: Yeah, but I mean, I think someone from the Ford government would be the first to say, if you do the time, right? If you've done something wrong, then you should be named and perhaps shamed for doing it. But the government is once again using the government lawyers, taxpayer-funded lawyers, to fight the release of information about their own cabinet ministers.
2: Yeah, I'm not sure if it's more about privacy or embarrassment, but in any event, Colin, thank you for the insight on all these topics, and thank you for making time for me this morning.
17: My pleasure. Thanks for having me.
2: Yeah, some great topics there with Colin DeMello. And on the other side of the break, we've got Lisa Raitt with Straight Talk coming up, and we'll probably circle back on that, and we'll also get into some other stories. One that just kind of came across our desk, this one coming from taxpayer.com. Canadian Prime Minister Mark Carney dropped $160,000 on airplane food, and that's not it. This was in one trip. So we'll have to get into that as well. We're sitting here pinching pennies with, you know, gas going up 4 or 5 cents. And meanwhile, the prime minister's jet setting. And yeah, there's some chicken. There's some chocolate ganache. We'll have to get into all of that with Lisa Raitt on the other side of the break. But first, let's check the roads with your 640 Toronto Big Trouble traffic.
3: Still a big trouble spot with a crash on the westbound 401 collectors at Renforth. The cleanup continues in two right lanes. Delays continue as well. So want to go west on Matheson or Eglinton instead. As well, we have Lawrence blocked west of Cowan for a crash. You can use Eglinton here. You can also use Ellesmere as an alternate. Over 1,000 exotic birds and animals. 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Those are the Big Trouble traffic spots right now. I'm Miles Marcus, 640 Toronto.
2: Okay, checking the weather right now. Mix of sun and cloud. A little bit smoky out there. High of 33, but the Humidex is going to bump that up towards 36. The UV index, I have to put it out there, it is 9. That is considered very high. So please slap on the sunscreen, if you will. Tonight, clear. Maybe a trace of smoke, low dipping down to 20. Tomorrow, sunshine at 31. Friday, sunshine at 28. Right now, it is 26, but the Humidex bumps it up to 32.
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2: Welcome back to the program. Time for a little Straight Talk with Lisa Raitt, former federal cabinet minister and deputy leader of the official opposition. Happy Wednesday to you, Lisa.
30: Good morning. How are you?
2: I am fantastic. It's a little hot as usual, but that's okay. We're all getting through it together.

0: going to be the chief operating officer of the prime minister's office, does she have Canadian citizenship? And I don't know whether or not we have an answer to that yet. So I mean, obviously there are one of two things. I do think that if she doesn't have Canadian citizenship, that it is a problem. I think it's a problem for Mr. Carney, especially given the fact that we spent the last year basically talking about how we don't want to become the 51st state. And even though she may be incredibly talented and incredibly important to him to get the job done for Canadians, and maybe in a normal world it wouldn't matter, in this world it actually does matter. So I look forward to hearing whether or not she is Canadian. Reports haven't come in yet. She's got very strong ties to the Democratic Party in the United States, which is going to probably annoy Mr. Trump. I don't know how she's going to be able to go into a meeting with Mr. Carney and Mr. Trump, but we'll see what the role is going to be. I have no idea what the chief operating officer does. It's a new title, but I guess we'll end up finding out.
1: According to reports, and I was doing some scouring just while you asked the question, it says right here, all indications is that she is American, not Canadian. And that's just based on the reporting that's available. So you bring up a really interesting angle. And it kind of leads me to another question I'm not really sure if we can answer either. Does naming a chief operating officer in the PMO signal a more corporate style operation, or is this more branding than substance?
0: Yeah, that's a really good question. I think, look, the old adage in politics, to let you know, is you keep people happy by giving them a title when you can't give them money or you can't give them power. So maybe the title was important. Maybe this was something that he wants to signal to the rest of his team, that I have a chief of staff and I have a private, well, he doesn't have a private secretary anymore because he appointed them to the Senate. So he's got a chief of staff, he's got a clerk to the Privy Council, and now he's got this chief operating officer. And I don't know what role. Are they going to be sitting on the public side, meaning is that individual going to be interacting with the deputy ministers, the administration, or is it going to be a political side where you interact with cabinet ministers and MPs? Because they're two distinct roles. And I have no idea what the goal is for this. Or is she there to help them get reelected again? And that, of course, is an important thing for governments to do. But I don't know whether or not chief operating officer is the right role. Usually that role sits outside of the government of Canada and is part of the Liberal Party of Canada.
1: All right, Lisa, let's stay on the money issue and the Mark Carney issue. But this one just coming out this morning from the Canadian Taxpayers Federation, that Mark Carney spent more money on airplane food during one trip than the average family will spend on groceries in a decade. It came out that Mark Carney, as an entourage, spent $160,000 on airplane food during a single trip while dining on Death by Chocolate, Chilean sea bass, chicken chasseur. I don't even know what that is. And this is a problem if he's jet setting to that level.
0: Okay, so other people are going to weigh in on the appropriateness. I have a bit of a different angle on it. I'm going to tie in the other thing that's happening in Ontario right now, which is all of these hotel bills. Here's the problem. When you can show that there's an alternative to the cost that you've just run up, then Canadians are going to wonder, why didn't you take the alternative? So in the case of the hotel rooms, they're going to say, you live 6 kilometers away. Why are you taking a hotel room in downtown Toronto? Then you got to explain it. When you're explaining, you're losing. In the case of Mark Carney and the $160,000 bill, there's, in that article you sent me, Rob, there's examples of like Bill Blair, same thing. 1 week away, he spent $2,500. You can point to other people who haven't racked up that big bill, and it's the comparisons that are going to be problematic for the government. For me, what's going to be interesting is to see how Canadians react differently. Are Ontarians going to be more mad at Doug Ford because his government is, you know, long in the tooth? It's been many years for this government, and are people looking for a reason to not necessarily like them anymore? As opposed to an incredibly popular Mr. Carney, who is enjoying a very high approval rating, is this going to be something that Canadians kind of go, oh, that's okay, the man's got to eat? Or are they going to say, no, this is out of control? So let's see. Mary Simon got a hard run when she spent $100,000 on one trip of food, and everyone said, oh, it can't happen again. And Mr. Carney now has a bill that's much higher. And, you know, it's a tough summer for Canadians. We're looking at the cost of food when we go to grocery stores, and you can't wrap your head around it.
1: Well, according to this report, Carney and his 55-person entourage spent $160,000

0: during a 1 week long trip to Athens, Abu Dhabi, Johannesburg, and the Canary Islands. And basically what it breaks down to is each meal was $2,900 per passenger. So I'm not sure how Canadians want to look at it. And I'm not trying to smear Mark Carney, but I'm just saying the numbers don't lie. And that's a little aggressive, if you ask me.
1: Hey, Rob, that's not smearing whatsoever. We, as politicians, are accountable for every dollar that we spent. This rightly lands on at his feet and on his shoulders. The question for me is whether or not Canadians are actually going to give him a pass. That's the interesting analysis for me that I can add. The outrage is there, and I fully understand whether or not that becomes an outrage to the point where people start saying, what is going on with this government? It may be a little too early in their time. You know, politicians and governments get caught up or tripped up when they're in power for, you know, 6 or 7 years. He's only been in there for a year. But they've also said that there's going to be reimbursements. I look forward to seeing who's writing that check.
0: No kidding. Lisa Raitt is a former federal cabinet minister, deputy leader of the official opposition, joining us here for Straight Talk on Toronto Today. I'm Rob Fay, filling in for Greg Brady. You know, Pierre's just rubbing his hands with this one, but I do want to bring this back really quickly to the $16,000 tax bill. Stan Cho is obviously going to pay this nut back in its totality. Probably the right thing to do, obvious right thing to do here, but the optics here with the Ford government, you talked about it being a little long in the tooth. The guy lives 6 kilometers away from Queen's Park. There's a number of different ways that you can analyze this, but should we wait for more information as to what he was using these hotel rooms for? Like, is there more information before we totally go hard on this?
1: Okay, very interesting comment for you, because that's kind of where my mind went. What's the reason for it? And whatever the reason for it, it's going to come out now, because reporters are not going to stop digging just because it's 6 kilometers away. Everyone's going to remember that he was getting a hotel room when he didn't really live that far away. But I also saw some reporting last night, Rob, that there's other members of provincial parliament who also have been using hotels in downtown Toronto when they do live not necessarily far away. So all those folks are going to be actually their names are going to come up. Listen, times are tough. Like I said before, when people feel the squeeze themselves, or where they're being taxed, or where their costs are high, or they're worried about their future, they do look at MPs, they look at politicians, and they scrutinize how they're spending the dollar. This is bad timing all around for both levels of government. And by the way, number one topic at barbecues across the country for a while is the cost. Because you're here at a barbecue and you're having a burger and you're going to say, oh, well, it's not a $2,900 meal, is it? I mean, it's so easy. Yes. So easy.
0: Yeah, no, it's unforced errors that I always see in politics. I'm like, you know what? If you can just skate by on doing the fundamentals right, you're probably going to be okay. It's unforced errors, much like tennis, that end up killing you.
1: It is. Oh, so you're being very generous when you say unforced errors. The other side of it is you're a bit arrogant and you think you deserve stuff, and therefore you take it and you don't think you're going to get caught. And that's, you know, Mr. Harper always drove it right into our brains about the concept that these are taxpayer dollars. Don't spend a cent. And that it stays with you.
0: I thought he had a great clip the other day talking about the fact that he got to the podium and he says, times have changed because now people hold 5 fingers up at me when they say hello to me, which I thought was a great line. Lisa, always a pleasure. I'm so glad that we had the chance to chat today, and hopefully we get to do it again soon.
1: Yeah, you bet, Rob. You're doing a great job this week. Have a great
0: day. Thank you. Appreciate that. Lisa Raitt, former federal cabinet minister, deputy leader of the official opposition, and a very familiar voice on this station and this show. Very glad to have her along for the ride. All right, let us take a break here, go into the newsroom, and see what Heather Good's working on for 9 this morning.
2: And Rob, I was just going to ask you, you plan on going for a run today?
0: Heck no.
2: Okay, good. Because you might want to save that outdoor run for another day. The city is now under an orange air quality warning on top of the heat warning. Toronto is currently number one for having the most polluted air in the world. Smoke from forest fires in the northwestern part of the province is a contributing factor. Drivers across the GTA will be paying more at the pumps today. Gas prices went up 8 cents at midnight. It comes amid uncertainty in the global oil markets as the conflict between the U.S. and Iran continues, and analysts say prices are expected to rise about 2 cents tomorrow. New federal bail and sentencing reforms go into effect today. Bill C-14 was passed a month ago and includes more than 80 changes to the criminal code and related legislation. Some of them are making bail harder for repeat and violent offenders and requiring courts to consider weapons bans in more cases. Those stories and more are coming up in the news at 9 o'clock.
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6: 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Rain stays north of us all weekend. UV's perfect Saturday. Bug index is low Sunday morning.
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0: Welcome back to the program. Hey, I got a question for you. Do you think air conditioning should just be a prerequisite for all, especially with this heat wave hitting Ontario? I think that's almost a loaded question, but the question is now out there, and I've brought on Alejandra Ruiz Vargas. She's with Acorn Canada. She's the president of the association, as many are now demanding free AC for all. Alejandra, welcome to the program.
12: Oh, thank you for having us today. Thank you.
0: Well, what do you say to the people who argue that air conditioning is a comfort item, not something that the government should help pay for?
12: We think that this will be a great solution for low-income and moderate-income people, because you don't sleep well because the heat, and you're not able to enjoy the day-to-day because of the heat. So it's going to even affect people in diverse ways, isn't it? Like mental health issues, work-related, people will be not able to be focused. So many things that, and I don't know if people know, but that can bring death.
0: Do you think that the province should make air conditioning a required service in rental housing, the same way that it requires heat for the winter?
12: Well, what we are looking for right now is that the government do like a program for free ICs for people that are low income and moderate income that are very vulnerable.
0: I think it's an interesting conversation, and I think it's one that's going to get a lot of debate. What should happen first? Should there be more free AC programs for low income residents, or perhaps just a broader legal change that forces landlords to provide cooling overall?
12: Well, that is something that should be that we are looking for in the future. But right now, we need that program for the ACs because it's easy and more simple than the other one. Both are necessary, Because we need to tell people what to do, isn't it? I cannot tell you today, oh, let's buy an AC at one landlord, and to the other, oh, better you try to cool the whole apartment, the whole building, or the whole units in certain way. It's going to be very messy. This is why we are in Toronto right now looking for a bylaw of 26 degrees minimum. Cool, to have at least a room that is like that, a temperature like that.
0: Hmm. Alejandra, let me ask you this, because in British Columbia, I do think they've handed out some 8,000 free air conditioning units to low-income and heat-vulnerable tenants. I know the province of BC Hydro put out a bunch. I think the number was 8,000. But in Ontario, landlords have the green light to basically price gouge their tenants for trying to stay cool. That, to me, is a part of the problem, is you've got one province that has made the adjustment and another province that has really put a little too much power into the landlord's hands. And right now, nobody's able to stay cool because of it.
12: You're totally right. And this is why we're going today to different places, well, across the country, and specifically to the ESO, so to demand that they should create the OESP, you know, the Ontario Energy Support Program, should give more money on the summer to help these people that are that have landlords that try to be greedy. Because you remember the old good days when your rent was included the utilities, but these days, or the hydro, these days many of them don't. So this is why it's so important what you were saying, but the Ontario government can help if they take about the guideline increase to help to create bylaws like that. Because what is good to do a law, what is good to do something for the people when they're going to receive more charges when you are low income and moderate income? So that comment of yours is totally, this is the point. We need the Ontario government here to get on board. That what the people really needs, and the people really needs is that.
0: Alejandra, before I let you go, what would you say, and there's obviously two sides to this argument. I had a text that came in during our conversation here that says, you know, I'm so tired of hearing the government should pay for this and pay for that. The government is essentially us paying with our own taxes. So do you think that this is actually a government thing, or do you think that this could be a private sector investment? Like I said, in British Columbia, BC Hydro, which is a government agency, but at least it's got a different funneling of its money. Do you think that maybe we should be looking elsewhere instead of just the government to subsidize these air conditioners?
12: I think so. There's a valid comment why we don't go to different pockets. Yes, if other people can pitch in, well, it's welcome. The important thing is that we cannot be waiting until another effect like happened. You mentioned BC, that happened in BC, where people, so many people die. I don't remember right now the amount, but so many people die, and we cannot wait for that. We need to do something right now. I don't know you, but there are people probably that you know that don't have AC, and that is, even though it's a month to month, it's really unlivable to live like that, and people have died. And this is why that comment of the person that sent the test, I think so, is very welcome. Why we cannot look in our pockets? However, the government has a responsibility, because this is a health matter. And we have universal health. So why we cannot take care of this become a universal care as well? You know,
0: Alejandra, you bring up an interesting conversation. Thank you for your time today. I do appreciate it.
12: Thank you. Take care. Bye-bye.
0: All right. Alejandra Ruiz Vargas is the president of Acorn Canada. She asked me about how many people in British Columbia died. It was the heat dome back in 2021. That's the only data that I remember, because I was covering the news out there, and it was 619 people that passed away during that heat dome. But that was 5 years removed. I think it's an interesting conversation, and one that really is polarizing. And you know what? The text comes in at the perfect time, because you can only ask the government to do so much. I think there's a whole different sector out there that we don't tap into enough, and that is the private sector. And you're going to say, well, who wants to do that? There's, let me put it in a different angle. And this is a conversation that comes up a lot when it comes to school groups and what have you. For example, a school, an elementary school, they want a playground, but obviously there's not enough funding by the government to make sure that this school can have a playground. Well, there's private companies out there that would be more than happy to put their name on said program and said playground or said air conditioning unit. But the reality is you get all these PTA groups that come out and say, oh, well, you know, you can't commercialize this playground. And my logic is, do you want the playground or not? Because I don't think anybody cares if their kid's on the monkey bars at the Taco Bell playground or the McDonald's playground or the, you know, insert company name here. You just want to make sure that your kids have the ability to play. I can't remember the last time that I've walked past a corporate entity and thought, boy, I'm going to shop there because of that. And I know our ad sponsors probably don't want to hear that, but there are certain pockets that each of these private sectors have. They have the advertising budget, and then they have their philanthropic budget. And sometimes the advertising budget is a little light, and they can't invest in you, but yet there's this money that just sits there with the philanthropic side, which is a tax write-off in certain instances, where they can actually help out in the community. So it's a very valid text. Where people will say, listen, man, there's only so much that my tax dollar can do. And sometimes people are just going to have to suck it up and we're going to have to prioritize. Now, when she comes on and says, listen, we're not asking for every single Ontarian here to get free air conditioning. What we want is our most vulnerable to be taken care of. I can see that argument. I can see why there's a group that wants to come forward and at least make the pitch for that. The flip side is, okay, if we do that, it's going to be money taken away from another project. Because again, there's only so much money in the kitty, right? And for me, and again, this is me at 10,000 feet. I think if you really wanted to get creative with certain projects within our community, you've got to open it up to the private sector. And again, I'm going to have a lot of people that are going to say, you can't do that. You can't commercialize this kind of stuff. There's certain things that just cannot have a company's logo on it. And my response is always going to be, do you want the project done or do you not want it done? And if there's a group out there that wants to fund this or wants to finance this, sometimes you can circle back on ethics. And I know that that's going to be a super polarizing thing, especially when we're talking about things that benefit children or seniors or what have you. But do you want it or do you not? Because, again, there's only so much money that comes out of Queen's Park or comes out of Ottawa. If you want to get creative and think outside of the box, there's stuff there. There's so many pockets are available there. And like I said, when I used to work in pro sports, if you couldn't get it from the left pocket, you went right to the right pocket. And even in radio, you know, there's a lot of money that's out there. And sometimes I'll talk to the sales guys and I'll be like, well, have you ever thought of this? And they're like, there's money out there. It's not just always, cash for cash. There could be trade deals. There could be secondary ways that you can get creative and really try to do this. But instead of just going to the government every time and saying, you know what? Oh, by the way, we need this. And oh, by the way, we need that. And it's an interesting conversation, but I'm of the adage, you can only ask for so much. And I actually think at this time, it's time that this province as a whole gets a lot more creative with the way that they approach these projects, other than just opening hat in hand to the government saying, we need this. Again, food for thought. You can always hit me up on my personal socials at Rob Fay, which is R-O-B, F as in Frank, A-I. I will always converse with you. You can also send me an email, rob.fay@chorusent.com. That is chorus, hold the H, ENT.com. All right, let's check the roads. Here's your 640 Toronto. Big trouble traffic.
13: A big trouble spot now on the DVP southbound past Eglinton. There's a crash in two right lanes and a heavy delay into downtown because of this. So you can instead go south on Don Mills and then to Bayview Extension further south. Also, Lawrence is blocked west of McCowan for a crash. Look for alternates like Eglinton or Ellesmere. 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Those are the big 12 traffic spots right now. I'm Miles Marcus, 640 Toronto.
0: All right, 45 minutes after 8 o'clock here on a Wednesday morning. It is sticky. It is hot. The high today is going to get to 33. The Humidex is going to make that feel like about 36, 37. UV index is at 9. That is considered very high. Tonight, clear, low of 20. Tomorrow, mainly sunny with a high of 31. Friday, more sunshine, high of 28. Right now, it is 26, and it feels like a very sticky 33.
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0: I want a voice as smooth as that guy's. 48 minutes after 8, welcome back to the program. Final segment of the show before we part ways and make room, passing the baton forward to Brad Smith. He of No BS with Brad Smith fame. I was watching the Major League Baseball All-Star Game. I finally got my cable back. My wife canceled all of the sports channels because we were, you know, paring down our finances and doing what you got to do. I come home, I sit back on the couch, I turn on, I was going to watch a World Cup game, and all of a sudden there's nothing on. And I said to my wife, Tina, yes, her name is Tina Fey. And I basically said to her, I go, hey, man, the cable's not working. She goes, oh, yeah, I canceled both of those. I go, what did you cancel? She goes, I canceled TSN and Sportsnet. And I'm like, I almost short-circuited like a fembot. I was just like, are you serious? So anyways, I got my TSN back like a week ago. And then just yesterday, in the nick of time, I got my Sportsnet back so I could watch the All-Star game. And man. I'll tell you what, it was a really interesting All-Star game because I was thinking to myself, I know everybody comes here for the home runs and for the doubles in the gap and the triples down the line. Yesterday, if you like pitching, that was your All-Star game. Like, there were a ton of strikeouts. And matter of fact, I think it was an All-Star game record. I think there were like 27 strikeouts or something in that ballpark between the two teams. So ends up American League wins 4-0. American League led by Toronto Blue Jays manager John Schneider. Ernie Clement was there. Louis Varlin was there. Starting pitcher Dylan Cease, who struck out the side in his one inning of work. I think how I would say this best is the Blue Jays showed well. The American League won. The good guys won. But now that the All-Star game is over, everybody's looking back at the Blue Jays saying, okay, well, what are we going to do in this final stretch? And for me, that is a very big tell you in 2 weeks. As in 2 weeks, we're going to know if they're going to be buyers or sellers. And I won't make this a sports radio segment. I'll try my best not to. But last year, Game 7 of the World Series, this city was euphoric. I can't remember the last time this city felt like that. Probably the Raptors run towards the NBA championship. But to see the way that they've just kind of stubbed their toe this year, and injuries have been a really big piece of this puzzle. Hopefully the next week or so, the boys can get her going so that we can add a piece. Maybe Rogers goes tough and gets it right. But if they don't, you could expect some pretty familiar faces to be on their way out. I can't imagine them keeping Dalton Varsho. Shane Bieber might be a conversational piece. You might see Kevin Gausman go to a playoff team as he's getting a little long of the tooth. Yeah, I don't know. I'm not really sure what the Blue Jays are going to do. But I know they've gotten a couple of days rest and everything is good. But for as it stands right now, I can't tell you which way they're going to go. I'm just hoping things go well, because right now they wake up this morning last in the American League East with a little bit of work to do. All right, Brad Smith joining me via phone. Brad, good morning to you.
1: What's going on, Rob?
0: Hey, are you an All-Star Game guy or are you not? I mean, you're a former athlete. Did you like the All-Star Game? Did you like the break? How do you describe it?
1: Well, Rob, you know what? I wouldn't know because I never made one. The last time I made an All-Star game was in high school. But listen, I mean,
0: well, you got a break, right?
1: Yeah. Well, in the CFL, we didn't have an All-Star game. I mean, I think the thing is, like, listen, I have a lot of friends who are professional athletes, and I think for them, there's like it's like a double-edged sword. One, they wish they could be there. Two, they hope that they can get there one day. But honestly, like a lot of these guys, they do take that as the time to have time off with their family in what is only, especially Major League Baseball, an incredibly long stretch with 162 games. Come on.
0: I don't think people appreciate what 162 games looks like.
1: God,
0: it's unbelievable the stretch that they go on for 6 months. So, you know what? I thought the Blue Jays showed pretty well last night, but you never made an All-Star game?
1: No, God, no. I actually, when we're talking about the stretch, listen, I'm not a baseball player, but I actually, one year I was like, you know what? I'm going to become a Toronto Blue Jays fan. So in 2022, I got season tickets, and I, as a fan, didn't realize what a commitment level it would be even to go to 20 games of the 81 games I had tickets to. Mm-hmm. So I was on StubHub the entire time. But no, Rob, my last All-Star game, I was in grade 11. And it was ironically the Montreal Alouette Bowl. And my dad was the president of the Alouettes. So everyone was yelling, Nepo baby, from the stands.
0: That's tough. It must be tough having a famous dad, right?
1: Oh, man. You know what? I loved it because it was always like I understood at a very young age through what my father had done in Montreal that it was such an immense thing to bring football back to Montreal. So I was always just proud, and I knew that I was never going to be Larry Smith. I mean, he had such a huge shadow. So I was okay with being in the shadow, and it kind of pushed me to be better just because everyone was suspecting every time I did step on the field that I was just there because of my dad. So it was like a point for me to prove that I could be more.
0: It can be more. All right. Speaking of parents here, I want to get to this clip. Sam Neill passed away this week. He of Jurassic Park fame, he of Peaky Blinders fame. He was on an interview a little while ago and was talking about his parents. And the question that he was asked from the interviewer choked up. So I want to get your thoughts on the other side of this. But this is Sam Neill getting emotional on what he learned from his parents.
2: Wow. That's a really interesting question. I don't know why that question has moved me so much, but it has. My parents were of the generation that went through a lot of things. They went through the Depression. My mother lost her father in the First War. Yeah, so they went through a lot of stuff. But they were very stoic people. And I'd had a year at university where I'd done bugger all. I was acting in plays and trying to find a girlfriend and things. So it came to exam time, and I realized I'd done almost no work. It got me very anxious. Anyway, I got home and Mum said, "How are you, darling?" And I said, oh, Mum, I think I'm having a breakdown and I've got exams in a couple of weeks and I don't know how I'm going to go. And she just looked at me and she said, well, you're just going to have to pull yourself together, aren't you? And I think that was the best lesson I learned from her, is sometimes you just have to pull yourself together.
0: As you get older, are you at the stage now, Brad, where you actually start to reflect on your parents? It took me a long time to get there. I did. But hearing that Sam Neill clip, do you take anything away from that?
1: It's so funny, Rob, because I actually cut that about, what was it, 2 days ago after Sam Neill passed away. And I was thinking to myself, because my dad is my emotional tear button anytime I think about him. But watching Sam Neill get emotional, even just thinking about the question, got me right in the heart, because I think I was an extremist when I grew up as a kid. Like, I was a really hard kid to deal with because I was always fighting against authority. And so as I grew up and as I realized that was just me fighting against becoming like my dad, even though I realize now that if I was just 10% of what he tried to teach me, I would have been a way better person. So I think a lot of people, it happens in different senses. But for me personally, I was like, oh, you know what? This is just so good to see that at any age, even when you're at that time, I think Sam Neill, right, 72, when he did that clip, it's like your parents always hit you in a way where you're always the kid.
0: It's very true. You know who my influence was actually my grandfather, because my parents were working the way that they were working. And it was my grandfather that ended up pretty much raising me. So when he passed away, I didn't even go to his funeral. It's a really interesting. Yeah, I couldn't do it. You just can't see your heroes become human. And I've regretted that as I got older. I really regretted not going, but I just couldn't be a part of that because I couldn't see the end. And so I ended up just never addressing it and never dealing with it. So anytime I hear those kind of stories or storylines, I don't have a father to make that comparable to the way that you do. I had a grandfather who really took me in and just kind of raised me his way. And life's regret is I never went.
1: Not to get too in depth, but have you dealt with it since then?
0: I dealt with it. You know what? I went to counseling once. My wife said, you need to go to see a counselor. And I don't cry for anything, man. My dad used to get me pretty good. And he's like, you know, never let him see a sweat. Don't cry. It's the only time I broke down is when my therapist asked me who was the one role model male wise that I looked up to in my life. And then I got into the whole, I feel like I still have an untied shoelace because I never went to the funeral to say goodbye. And I think before I finish everything up here in my life, I'll probably make the trek back to Manitoba and make my peace there. But it's interesting.
1: That just gave me chills. And all I can say is, you know, only having crossed over with you for the past, 3 weeks of knowing each other, he raised a good guy. You have, like, when I first came on the show and I the first thing I ever said to you was, like, you have such a kind voice and it reads, and that reads from not only who you are as a person and who you're trying to be on the radio, but also to the person that raised you. So, I mean, I'm glad that you got to deal with that, but that is a very tough situation. I know a lot of people have unresolved issues, and the best thing always to do is try to tie it, you know, like you said, tie a loose knot very tight around those things so that it doesn't manifest into something that just becomes something that tears you down. You always have to turn those moments into something that brings you up.
0: That's well said. I appreciate the kind words, and it's right back at you. You know what I do when I feel real down is I listen to Maestro Fresh Wes.
1: And put on your groove jacket, baby.
0: I do. Okay, very quickly, what's coming up on the show?
1: Oh, we've got a great one right off the bat. We're talking to MP Dean Allison, who is doing the Allison Inquiries. He's trying to give a voice to those vaccine injured people that are going on in Canada, because a lot of negative conversation when it comes to these people, because people go anti-vaxxers. No, these were people who took the vaccine to be part of the solution, and now their voices aren't being heard. So we're going to talk to him.
0: Ah, I love it. Okay, Brad, enjoy your show. Guys, if you're listening, No BS with Brad Smith is next. He's got a great one for you. I'm Rob Fay. This has been Toronto Today with Greg Brady. Back with more after this.
3: This is Global News. It's 26 degrees, but feels like 32 at 9 o'clock. I'm Heather Good. Toronto number one for worst air quality. High gas prices putting a strain on families. And Canada's sweeping Bail and Sentencing Reform Act kicks in today. But first, let's get you moving and check 640 Toronto. Big trouble traffic.
4: Big trouble spot on the southbound DVP past Eglinton. There's a crash in two right lanes. Very heavy from the 404 at Steele. So you can take Don Mills and the Bayview Extension south of Eglinton. Eglinton as well. Lawrence has blocked west of McCowan for a crash. You can look for alternates like Ellesmere and Eglinton in the meantime. Mr. Lou Plus Tires is celebrating 50 years. The original Canadian company that pioneered no-appointment oil change and tire service, Mr. Lou Plus Tires. Ready when you are. Those are the big trouble traffic spots right now. I'm Miles Marcus, 640 Toronto.
3: You will notice a haze outside this morning. That smoke from forest fires in the north combined with the humidity, and they're creating poor air quality. So much so that according to IQ Air, Toronto is currently number one for having the most polluted air in the world. Delhi is third. Environment Canada has upgraded its air quality warning to orange. The weather agency says people should limit their time outdoors as much as possible. Are you feeling the effects of high gas prices? A new CAA survey finds 7 in 10 people in Ontario say rising gas prices are putting pressure on household budgets. And the price at the pumps today won't help. It went up 8 cents at midnight across the GTA and is now about $1.73 a liter. Canadians for Affordable Energy President Dan McTague tells Rob Fayed this morning gas prices have increased significantly.
5: We're paying 30 cents a liter more, in fact, 40 cents a liter more than we did this time last year, even with the federal government dropping the excise tax plus HST. So that's about 11.3 cents a liter. We're still paying more, but not as much as we might have given the crisis, which is now the most significant draw on energy supplies we have in recorded history.
3: He says the conflict between Iran and the U.S. is only one of the reasons why energy prices have gone up. Toronto police will announce the details of a child sex abuse and exploitation investigation. They say more than 100 charges have been laid, and that will happen at 10 this morning. A judge is expected to rule today on the sentence for a 15-year-old boy who murdered a grandmother in Pickering. The teenager apologized in court yesterday for repeatedly stabbing 83-year-old Eleanor Doney while she was raking leaves in her yard in May 2025. He pleaded guilty to first-degree murder in April. The Crown and defense say they are asking for the maximum youth sentence of 10 years, 6 years in custody, and 4 years of conditional supervision. Bail and sentencing changes go into effect today. The federal government passed the Bail and Sentencing Reform Act, Bill C-14, a month ago. It includes stricter bail laws for people who are involved in violent and organized crime, home invasions, car thefts, and human trafficking. And those who are repeat offenders could spend more time in prison. The Bank of Canada will deliver its 5th interest rate decision of the year this morning. Inflation has jumped above 3% in recent months because of higher oil prices caused by Iran.
6: Economists widely expect the central bank will remain on hold at 2.25% despite higher energy prices lifting inflation. Officials at the Bank of Canada have made it clear they're willing to look beyond the initial price shock from the Iran war, but are prepared to act if there are signs inflation is spreading beyond the gas pumps. The bank will also publish new forecasts this morning showing how the war and other forces shaping the economy are affecting its outlook for growth and inflation. Michelle Zedekian, The Canadian Press.
3: A look at the forecast from the Global News Weather Center. A heat and air quality warning are in effect. Mainly cloudy today. Possibility of showers this afternoon. Widespread smoke. A high of 33. The humid index 36. The UV index very high. Tonight, the forecast is just widespread smoke. Low of 20. Tomorrow, mainly sunny. A high of 31. It's going to feel like 34. Right now, it's 26, but feels like 32 in downtown Toronto. I'm Heather Good. This is Global News.
17: From 9 till noon, he's here. If you don't know Brad, you're lucky. My bro is here with you. He's here to f*** up. Or could it be people?

0: welcome back, everybody, to the No BS Show with Brad Smith. This is a very interesting show for me. Santi, am I coming in loud and clear?
1: Loud and clear, sir.
0: Okay, well, that's because I'm actually, this is a first time for everything. I'm broadcasting from Hudson, Quebec, a great place. It's my hometown. I drove home yesterday to take care of some stuff over the week. But the funny thing is that has there ever been a radio show, a professional radio show, done, you know, across Ontario, if you're listening live locally, or across the iHeartRadio app, if you're listening across Canada, that's been done from someone's parents' basement. And I just asked that because I'm sitting here in Hudson, Quebec, in my parents' house, wondering, you know what, if I run out of guests today, well, I could just, I think there's a senator in the other room cleaning some dishes, and I could just hop him on. But, you know, it's funny growing up in a small town because it reminds me of the, obviously, the John Cougar Mellencamp song. Well, I think he was John Mellencamp at that time. There's a lot of debate. Small town, right? Santi, let's hear it.

0: not, there's something about when you're driving into Hudson, Quebec, that just makes you kind of feel nostalgic about everything. I call it, and I make fun of it sometimes, I say it's the town that time forgot, and it, no one ever forgot it. It's just unlike anything. It's something, it's almost like a movie script was written about this. A small little town on the water, only about 5,000 people. When I grew up, it was maybe, 2,500. Everybody knew everybody. You walk down the street, the sense of community was just overwhelming. And you had everything here. You had your pool and your playground and your hockey rink in the winter. And you had your one little staple restaurant that everyone went to. Shout out to Sauvé's and the best steamed hot dogs. And anyone from Quebec will know what a steamed hot dog is. Anyone who doesn't just has to absolutely look up what it is or try one. They put these buns in a convection oven with the hot dogs in a convection oven. And then you get it all dressed. But it's not all dressed like you think it is. All dressed is mustard, relish, onions, and cabbage. Sounds kind of weird from the outside, but actually it's one of the most nostalgically delicious things that you'll ever have in your life. So I'm going to take this intro to kind of like make you understand the importance of small towns, because people, places, things, artists, music, industry, they come from these places. It's not just the big cities. Like, little known fact that Jack Layton, that's right, former NDP leader Jack Layton, former Toronto City Councillor, known for championing housing for the environment, for social justice. He's the guy who led the Orange Wave. Yeah, no, he's from Hudson, Quebec. Actually graduated from Hudson High. Graduated the year after my father was the valedictorian of Hudson High School, the year after my father. We all remember Jack Layton for his very famous speech that essentially caused the Orange Wave. Take a listen.
1: Tommy Douglas, our first leader, said, "Dream no little dreams." And I've always taken that to heart. Step by step, working together, we can build the Canada we want, a country worthy of the hopes and dreams of those young Canadians who said no to the same old cynicism, to the negativity, to the politics of usual. And they said yes to a Canada where anything is possible, where we all stick together and no one is left behind.
0: Let's go, Jack!
1: So, my friends, it's time to roll up our sleeves and get down to work, and let's not stop until the job is done.
0: Look at that, 2011. Let's roll up our sleeves and get to work. The NDP just living the dream. Down to take a little segue from Hudson. It's funny to think how far the NDP's come, because this is just last 3 months ago at the NDP convention. This is the NDP now rolling up their sleeves and doing what? Play it.
2: We went.
3: You went pro con.
2: We went pro con. Pro. And my plan was to go con. The speaker at Conmite 3 also has a.
0: A long way from rolling up your sleeves. And then even Abby Lewis, the new NDP leader, and his famous NDP speech. Let's play it.
4: Our plan is to Trump-proof the economy by investing massively in Canadian economic independence, using the unmatched power of public ownership to ensure the fundamentals of a good...
0: Yes! God, from rolling up your sleeves.
4: A network of public providers.
0: Rolling up your sleeves to then everything's controlled by the government. But back to Hudson, Quebec. Right. And rest in peace to the beautiful Jack Layton. He was an absolute legend. And again, one of those guys who comes from somewhere where at that time, God, in what, late 1960s, I think 68 or 69, he would have graduated. This town probably would have been, what, 1,500 people. But also Hudson became a Canadian staple in 1990, because in 1990, the Mohawk protesters blockaded Oka, Quebec, to stop a golf course from being built on sacred burial grounds amid a long-ignored land claim, which caused the Oka Crisis of 1990. Anyone who remembers that, they were remembering when I was, 7 years old, hearing shots from across the lake. Here's a little clip to refresh your memory.
5: Finally, after the gunfight, you know, they went running down the hill. They left the keys in the cars of their vehicles.
6: What happened at that point? I mean, we decided we have to block this road for our own defense.
7: I jumped in the loader that they abandoned and crushed all the cop cars that they abandoned. And that's what we made our barricades out of.
0: God, it was absolutely insane. I remember my friends and I, we were so young, and we were finding shotgun shells on our side of the water. That's because Hudson and Oka are separated by a Lake of Two Mountains. Lac des Deux Montagnes, as they call it. And so we have to take the ferry over to Oka. And that was a special trip that you took when you were a kid. You'd go over to Oka and you'd go to all the little shops. You'd go to have, there was this amazing ice cream place that you would go to. But when that went on, it caused a lot of shock to Canada and a lot of shock to a little town called Hudson, Quebec. But it's not only political stuff that happens here. We got great artists that came out of here. You might not know the name Patrick Watson. But Patrick Watson's a Montreal singer-songwriter born in Hudson, Quebec. But you're going to know his most famous song. It's got over 1 billion streams. Why? Because it's on every single commercial that you've ever heard before. And it was made famous by Grey's Anatomy on multiple seasons. Just see if this kicks your memory up.

0: that we are.
1: And a little funny story about Patrick Watson is that when I was growing up, I went to church at St. Mary's. And my parents, they put me in the choir. And then for Christmas one year, I had to do a duet with Patrick Watson. And then circa 2008 or 9, he blows up. And I'm like, remember when? And he's like, who are you? But not only Patrick Watson. Franklin Electric is a Montreal-based band. But the lead singer-songwriter, John Matte, they're blown up in Europe. And they've got, I think, over 20 million streams on their most famous song, This Is In Your Heart, from a Hudson's own John Matte.

0: Oh, come on now.
1: That doesn't get you started. All these people coming from a town of 5,000 people right now. It's not just music, politics. It's also sports. PJ Stock, former NHL, you know, he was they say an enforcer in the bio, but he was more of that like in-between player. He stood up for his team. He feared no one. But he also played 235 games, Rangers, Flyers, Canadians, and now he's a massive broadcaster. Was on Hockey Night in Canada forever. Matthew Lombardi, a hometown kid. My brother was best friends with his older brother, Chris Lombo. See Matthew at the golf course all the time and say hi. But you might know him from Toronto because he played for the Maple Leafs, but he was also drafted by Calgary and he played 530 games. He had 262 goals. He was one of the fastest guys probably to ever play in the NHL. Oh, and this is a Hudson shout out to Matt Lombardi when he scored a hat trick for the Flames. I think it was 2008 or 9. Here it is.
2: Jerome Iginla springs Matthew Lombardi streaking to the net.
1: Let's go. Of all the things that you can have anyone in any sports category, but when you have a kid from a small town who makes it to the NHL, who everybody knows around here, that was one of the greatest moments. We also, too, have a great foundation, the James Ratcliffe Foundation. It's a local charitable organization established to honor and preserve the memory of James Peter Ratcliffe, 1985 to 2005. Ooh, I almost got emotional there. 20-year-old volunteer firefighter with the Hudson Volunteer Fire Department. Oof. Also my best friend growing up. But I remember that funeral. 10,000 people closed down because they were doing on-water training, because we are an on-water town. And James passed away in this on-water training. He wanted to be a firefighter. He wanted to help people. And when he passed away, ironically, I gave one of the eulogies at his funeral. And I remember the streets packed with firefighters from all over Quebec, all over Canada. The city, the small town closed down, and to see that come around them was honestly amazing. And, you know, I got to switch now because I can't be emotional. But, of course, I'm switching to my emotional tear button. It's got to be, you know, one of the more famous guys from not only Hudson, Quebec, but Montreal and Quebec in general, Order of Quebec recipient himself, Larry Smith. He's actually Senator Larry Smith. And currently, I think he's picking up dog crap in my backyard. But just for Big Smitty, or as I call him, bitch, just for Big Smitty out there, let's do a little clip for Smitty.
3: Smith was an important player in some of the powerful Montreal Alouette teams of the 70s, Smith wearing 36. In the 9 years he was there, from 72 to 80, the Owls went to the Grey Cup 5 times, winning twice. Smith was a durable running back and receiver, playing in 140 consecutive regular season games for Montreal.
1: I think it was like 142, and that's a record that he says all the time. As I'm sitting in his office doing this, looking around at the memorabilia, it's kind of super nostalgic, but it's just not politics and music and art and athletes. Also, one of the coolest stories ever. We've all seen Top Gun. I just talked about Tom Cruise this weekend, right? About his new movie, Digger, and Top Gun. And Top Gun Maverick actually saving the box office. But a kid who I grew up with, a kid who I actually shared a summer job with, his name is Adam Desi. We were janitors at 14 years old at a country club. He has a highly decorated military career in the U.S. as a Marine with multiple deployments in the Middle East. But then he came back. He did his university degree. And get this, he wanted to become a fighter pilot, like Top Gun. And then if I'm even foreshadowing right there, he wanted to be the best that he could be. After multiple deployments as a fighter pilot, serving as a commanding officer in the Marine Fighter Training Squadron 401 Lucky Snipers, Lieutenant Colonel Adam Desi right now is teaching at Top Gun. Are you kidding me? Small town. He's like Viper from Top Gun. Tom Skerritt. Play the clip, Santi.
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4: 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I'm going after Viper.
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5: Mav, don't leave him. Coach, Hollywood's okay.
1: I love it. All from a small town. And it was funny last night because actually my girlfriend was like, oh, you know, like let's look up notable people from Hudson. And she goes, let's see if you're on the list. I go, oh, I'm not going to be on the list. No, I wasn't on the list. That's why I was very confident. So there's so many great people from Hudson. And why am I not on the list? Probably because I did this show, The Bachelor Canada. You with Santi.
7: For the first time ever, your all-Canadian bachelor. He's Brad Smith.
0: professional football player, humanitarian, and son of a Canadian senator.
1: Oh, God, doesn't that absolute resume read nepotism, baby? Listen, I had to do this for myself. Coming back here is such an absolute pleasure. But being able to shoot this show from here with my dad steps away from me, with my family around me, and you listening at home is one of the most beautiful experiences of my life. So I just thank you for doing that. But we've got a banger of a show for you on a happy hump day, everybody. I haven't said it yet. What is that? But coming up after the break, new bail and sentencing laws kick in today. That's right, C-14. Carney just came out and said, we're changing the system. The government is making it harder for repeat violent offenders to get bail, while our jails, guess what, are already busting at 120 to 150% capacity. How are we supposed to put more people in jail when we don't have the space? We'll talk about it after the break in a very good Wait What. Hello, Hudson. Hello to everyone there on the radio waves across Canada on the iHeartRadio app. It's No BS. I'm Brad Smith. Part of all of us. Let's get to the roads with 640 Toronto. It's Big Trouble Traffic.
7: A new Big Trouble spot on the eastbound 401 Express at Dixie. We have a crash blocking the left lane and two right lanes. And right across from it, the collectors, three left lanes are blocked. So very slow here, passing the 410 and the 403. You'll want to use Eglinton or Matheson going eastbound. 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That's the Big Trouble traffic spot right now. I'm Miles Marcus, 640 Toronto.
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0: All right, just a couple days ago after the terrible weekend that Toronto went through with these multiple shootings, Mark Carney came out with a message for Canadians about crime, because we need things to change. That's, everybody knows that. We've had conversations since those shootings, before those shootings, because we can't go forward in Canada if we stay the same. So Mark Carney, tell us what you said.
1: This year, our government has introduced 6 new laws to combat crime and protect you and your kids. In total, there are more than 80 targeted changes to the criminal code to keep violent and repeat offenders off your streets, to overhaul the bail and sentencing systems, and to give police officers the tools they need to keep you safe.
0: Yeah, okay. That's all well and good, right? And today, July 15th, those new federal legislations on bail and sentencing come officially into a force, right? Or into effect. The goal is simple, right? Make it harder for repeat violent offenders and firearm offenders to get bail, put stronger emphasis on public safety, and bring tougher sentences, including longer terms and consecutive sentences to repeat offenders. But people, at the end of the day, they're just screaming out, like, listen, all we want is people not on the streets when they should be in jail, when they commit crimes, specifically violent crimes. Right? We just got through this. I had a post on X that had like 150,000 views. What? And I was just saying, this 25-year-old who shot up Polson Pier near Cherry Street in downtown Toronto, near the waterfront, near nightclub. Well, 3 years ago, he was smuggling guns from the U.S. into Canada. 2 years ago, he was, breaking and entering into a house and then torturing a victim over $15,000 of crypto. He used the line. It's torture time. It's

It's time for some torture. He pled guilty to that May 26th of 2026. Well, what happened? He was out on bail waiting for sentencing. Then he went Grand Theft Auto. He shot up the place. Multiple people injured. Then he stole a rideshare car and was crashing into cars and pedestrians on the way out after being shot. Well, okay, so we got these new legislations. We don't want people on bail. Here's the issue. Right now, jails across Canada are 120 to 150% over capacity. 120 to 150% per capacity. In some of these provinces, 60 to 70% of the inmates in there are on remand, which means just waiting for their sentencing. So we are what? Wanting to actually enforce stricter laws, put more people in jail, but we don't have the beds. And here's the crazy part. This is actually true, is that no jails have been built. There are plans to construct them, but this law enforcement, like, how are you going to enforce this? Because I'm reading right in front of me that overcapacity, doubling of jail cells is a real thing right now. So it's nice to preach the word of safety. It's nice to pass the legislation of wanting safety. But what are we going to do? More double bunking, more lockdowns. It's going to put more pressure on staff, more risk of higher violence within the jails themselves, higher mental health crisis. If jail is really about reform and we want to put people in there, we've known the problem for years. I spoke to Hank and Zynga after, one of the live stories that I did, one of the breaking news stories where there was a shooting. We were talking about the issue of why people are on bail. And this was when I was first getting into this industry. And he simply said to me, Brad, we don't have the prison spaces. We don't have the beds. And I go, if you know the problem, why aren't we getting ahead of it? And right now we're telling you we have the legislation, but I could also tell you that we're over capacity as is without building being even started on any of this new prison structure or beds having to be put in the place to say, hey, guys, is

0: Join our community by signing up for the No BS Bulletin at NoBSWithBS.com.
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0: 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Are you coming or are you just going to stand there and look at the sky?
1: Just give me a second. 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
0: You've been saying that for 20 minutes.
1: Okay. Radar's clear. Rain stays north of us all weekend. UV's perfect Saturday. Bug index is low Sunday morning.
0: I know. I checked it an hour ago.
1: Why did he say anything?
0: I wanted to see how long you'd stare at the sky.
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1: All right, everybody. Welcome back on a Wednesday. Thank you so much for joining me as I'm broadcasting live from, yes, my parents' basement. No, it's my dad's office in Montreal, Quebec, in Hudson, Quebec, actually. And I'm so proud and privileged right now to be sharing a story that we are continuing, actually. We talked to the great lawyer, Sean Buckley, 2 weeks ago about the Allison inquiries, which are, inquiries into what happened during COVID to those who were injured by the vaccine. By the COVID-19 vaccine. Now, a lot of these voices have gone under the radar. They're not heard. We've spoken to Kayla Pollock on the phone on the show before as well. One of the most famous vaccine injured people in Canada. And her story was actually heartbreaking to the point. I was in tears. And now they want to have these voices heard on a large scale. And the person that's heading that up, the Allison Inquiry, is MP, Conservative MP, Dean Allison. And he's joining me right now, the MP for Niagara West. Sir, thank you so much for joining me. I appreciate you.
2: Well, hey, listen, thanks for having me on the show. I appreciate the opportunity to talk about what we're doing.
1: So, I think the best way to get into this is just let me play a Sean Buckley clip, because this was one of the most impactful things that I heard, right, during this entire interview that really kind of hit me. And I feel like if Canadians heard this from Sean Buckley and just the way that he said it, they would feel different about it too. Here it is.
3: There's a large segment of Canadians that believe that they or somebody close to them were injured by the COVID-19 vaccine. You know, Rasmussen did a poll in September of last year that found that 56.6% of Americans believed that the COVID vaccines cause serious deaths. Like, so not just, oh, the odd person died.
1: So when you hear this, and again, Sean Buckley said to me, these weren't anti-vaxxers, sir. These were people who were trying to be part of the solution. And now they have a problem and they felt unheard. Why was it so important to you to raise your voice and put your name in front of this?
2: Well, thanks again. As I said, thanks again for having me on the show. So a couple of things. I mean, COVID affected everyone in a very different way, but it affected everybody, right? I know people that lost businesses. I know people that, couldn't finish their education. The list goes on and on. So there was a number of people that felt pressure to take the vaccine that didn't want to take it, but quite frankly, either couldn't finish school, couldn't go to work, a whole plethora of issues around that. And, since that time, as a member of parliament, we do two things. We listen to people. People call us up with their concerns or issues. I need help with A, B, or C. And then the second thing that we do is we go to bat for them. We actually try and lobby on their behalf. We help them navigate the system in terms of trying to be able to get them their programs that are offered by the federal government. So one of the things I noticed in talking to people, quite frankly, from all across this country, Brad, it didn't matter where you're from. People were reaching out to me either through text or voicemail, email, letter, whatever, was that people were saying, listen, I did what I believed I had to do, in some cases voluntarily, in some cases they felt they had a gun to their head, and I believe I've been injured. And as a result of that, I don't feel that anyone has taken the time since then to actually hear my story, and I feel like I have not been heard. So that's the first thing. And then the second thing is that we know that the government actually admits that people were injured because they set up this thing called the Vaccine Injury Support Program. So this is not me making this up. This is me listening to people saying, number one, I feel I was injured. And number two, now that I'm injured, I don't feel I can get access to the program. And we could talk about the program a bit, once again, by the numbers that the government admits themselves, almost 60,000 people. We know it's far more than that, but that's what the government admits. 11,000 seriously injured, 3,500 applied to the program, 3,000 they accepted. Of those 3,000 people, only 252 have seen any kind of compensation. And then we did, Global did a great article investigation over 4 or 5 months and found out that there was actually $55 million given to the program, $35 million spent on overhead and administration. So two-thirds of the money
1: that's awful.
2: Actually committed. It's crazy. It's insane that actually was committed to the program and actually didn't even actually go to people.
1: So you're telling me, sorry to interrupt you, sir, but you're telling me that the red tape around this program that was giving out money was actually overhead. I don't want to use the word funnel, but it was essentially going just to procure the program to be existing and not to the actual people that were hurt.
2: And this is the travesty, is that, people would call us and say, listen, we've been dropped by by managers or by, you know, intake people, and we've gone back and forth over and over again. And you think about it, it was a third party called Oxero that was looking at administering the program. The government has since taken it back in, changed the name, and we're still waiting the details on what that new program would look like. But you think about it, even if we use the government numbers of 60,000 people injured, 11,000 serious, only 3,000 accepted to even consider the program, 252 people out of, you know, what I think are probably hundreds of thousands of Canadians that have been injured. And that doesn't even talk about the fact that, you know, doctors were gaslit by their associations. They were afraid to sign off. This is people telling me their stories. This is not Dean Allison making this stuff up. This is what I'm hearing from individuals as they've tried to navigate the system. So I can't figure out for the life of me why, as a member of parliament, I can hear these all these stories in private. But there is such a resistance from the public and from the public perception to be actually hear these stories. And so really what I wanted to do and what we're trying to accomplish is we're really trying to give people permission to tell their stories publicly. And it's really no more than that.
1: Permission. That one hurts. Giving people permission.
2: Isn't that crazy?
1: I totally understand what you're saying. But again, I think, you know, you've taken an immense amount of backlash online from this, which I find hilarious. People go, oh, anti-vaxxer, anti-vaxxer. And again, I want to go back to that Sean Buckley quote when he said, like, these people weren't anti-vaxxers. They took the vaccine to be part of the solution. And then now they have a problem and they're left out. So why was it important for you to be one of the few, if not the only, to stand up and say, listen, I don't only want to stand up and talk for these people. What I want to do is give them a platform to talk. We don't want anything to come of it more so than just their voices heard, and then let the public decide, which they should, because it's not being disseminated through mainstream media enough.
2: Well, even if you look at our last press conference, which was just as recent as last week, Therese Wharton was on there. Michelle Wharton. Their story is incredible. And, you know, she didn't even talk at great lengths to how difficult it's been. She's got no compensation from the government. She spent, you know, hundreds of thousands of dollars. I think it was almost $50,000 on brain surgery going to the U.S. And so the crazy thing is that when people don't talk about these things, people feel like they're all alone, right? That they're the only person. But the reality is, as you get people to talk about it, and even my colleagues, they start to say, oh, you know what? I never considered that maybe I too was injured, or, oh, I didn't realize there were other people that were in my situation. So that's really what I wanted to do. And I've been thinking about this for a number of years, because I just felt like, you know, who's listening to their stories? Who's telling their stories? Who's giving them permission to tell their stories? And the answer was no, nobody. And people wanted to just sweep this under the carpet like it never happened. You hit the nail on the head, Brad. These people were not anti-vaxxers. These people did, some of them willingly and on their own, did it because they wanted to do their part. Some of them did it with a gun to their head that said, hey, if you don't do this, you can't keep your job. Well, think about somebody who's in their 50s or 60s that has worked their whole life and maybe living paycheck to paycheck. We don't know. Everyone's financial situation is different. And then they're saying, you know what? If you want to come to work Monday, you need to be vaccinated. And so the reality is a lot of these people, for various reasons, did what they thought was the right thing to do. And then now that they've had injuries that we're going to just turn our backs on them, I think it's reprehensible the way these people have been treated. Their stories deserve to be and need to be heard. And quite frankly, I think when we hear some of their stories, other people are going to see similarities and go, you know what, wait a second. Maybe I was vaccine injured, or maybe somebody I know. And you, when you have conversations that are open in public, you know, with two or three friends around a table, around dinner, you'd be surprised to say, well, I never really thought about it. Because quite frankly, I was never given the, you know, we've been told we can't talk about this.
1: Okay, let's take a break right there. Stick with me on the other side of the break, because, you know, we talk about the most serious ones when we talk about Kayla Pollock and the lady that you had on at the, you know, during that press conference last week. But this is a wide range of injuries. And like you said, some people don't even know that they were affected by them. But after the break, I also want to talk about what you hope comes from this. What is the end goal? How do people properly get, whether it's compensated, acknowledged, or even just heard through these inquiries? It's no BS. I'm Brad Smith. We'll be back with MP Dean Allison and the Allison Inquiry story. But first, let's get to the roads with 640 Toronto. It's big trouble traffic.
4: A big trouble spot to avoid on the eastbound 401. All express lanes at Dixie have been closed for a crash. It's also affecting the collectors with three left lanes blocked. Very slow in here from the 410 where it meets the 403. So in that case, you'll want to go east on Eglinton or Matheson instead. 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That's the big trouble traffic spot right now. I'm Miles Marcus, 640 Toronto.
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1: And I'm back with MP Dean Allison, who is leading the Allison inquiries, having people with vaccine injuries all across Canada from the COVID-19 vaccine have their voice heard. Sir, thank you so much for being here.
2: Thanks again for having me on the show.
1: Okay, so again, a great press conference last week where a young lady spoke, and it was absolutely heartbreaking. We were talking last segment about the fact that I've spoken to Kayla Pollock, one of the more famous vaccine injured people, where she took the vaccine, immediately became a quadriplegic, and was, in her own words, offered maid because she was not once, not twice, but supposedly three times, because she was told that she was just too much of a number for the healthcare system. That was how a young lady was treated. when she had a young kid running at home. When you're hearing these stories, when you're getting these calls into your office, what's going through your head? Because that must totally separate you from politician into just human being in that moment. And it's got to be heartbreaking, because I heard that from Sean Buckley. He's just saying hearing what's going on with these voices not heard was the most crushing thing that he's heard in a long time in Canada.
2: Yeah, listen, it really frustrates me. I mean, the same thing could be said about our veterans, right? You know, people call up for help and saying like, hey, I participated, you know, veterans, you know, I served our country in the case of the vaccine injured people, you know, I did what you asked me to do. And then to be offered made is just reprehensible. And I think that just makes me angry, because I think at the end of the day, is this the way we treat our Canadians? Is this the way we treat citizens when we ask them to do something and they did what they were asked to do? That, you know, when they need our help, we turn our back on them. And I think it's always easy to pretend and ignore and hope it goes away. And, you know, when we have people that are speaking out and saying, listen, that's not right. Not right. What was offered to me is not right. How it was handled. You know, we appreciate champions like that. And I think, as I said, from the press conference last week, we saw one of those champions in Michelle.
1: Now, if I'm not mistaken, there's another round of these press conferences, right, happening just after the summer.
2: Yeah, so we're gonna have one more press conference with you know, one more update sometime in August. I think, you know, probably the middle of August, and then when we go into the hearings in September, that'll sort of set the stage and let people know. You know, we just want to keep people up to date and what we've been doing all along the way.
1: What do you hope happens from these hearings? I know that it's just people coming to tell their stories, but hopefully, in my sense, when I look at it, I'm hoping that these stories create a movement or a call to action. What do you hope from them?
2: Yeah, so there's two or three things that I'm hoping. I think, first of all, I hope that the vaccine injured realize they're not alone, and that we are actually going to give them permission to speak about this stuff publicly. So I want to shatter that glass ceiling that says, hey, we can no longer talk about that stuff. And the second thing is, I hope the healing can begin, right? A lot of these people have felt alone, and they've felt fractured. And then the last thing is, I hope that we can make sure that these people can get compensated, so we can put pressure on the government to say, hey, you admit by your own admission that people were injured and you put money aside. I don't think that's nearly enough money. More people need to have access to this. And so I hope that we can get the people the help that they need.
1: And sir, you know, it's probably not unbeknownst to you that there's a lot of conversations about division always in politics, but in Canada, especially now. I don't think I've ever been alive where there's more kind of a polarization, but I think that COVID might be one of those tipping points where it drove a lot of people further away from each other. What has going through this process of hearing these stories, understanding what went on during COVID in your eyes, what has this taught you about the polarization of Canada right now, if anything, or shown you?
2: Yeah, no, great question, Brad. Like, you know, one of the things that concerns me is that everybody was affected differently from COVID, right? I told you, you know, people lost businesses, financially, yeah. People were hurt.
1: Two restaurants went away from me.
2: Absolutely. School kids, restaurants closed, you know, kids fell through the cracks, didn't finish high school. And, you know, and I'm over these things. And I would agree that we've never been more divided as a country. I'm hoping two things will happen. This will start the process for healing for a divided nation. I mean, that's a big lofty goal, but it would be great to see some healing to begin in that respect. And then I think the second thing is as we look at, you know, what's gone on before us, realizing that, you know, conversations are so important. And we see a sense of government that continues to have overreach when it comes to censorship, right? You know, if I talk to you and Brad's not a good guy, I can't even talk to Brad, because if I talk to Brad, then I'm going to be canceled. And we got such a cancel culture in this country that, you know, quite frankly, I would love for us to see us, you know, try and fight back and push back against censorship. And this is just one more thing. If I can't talk about a topic, in this case, we're talking about vaccine injury, but insert any topic that you want that is potentially contentious. I feel that our freedoms of speech and our freedoms around censorship are being clawed back more and more. Legislation continues to be brought forward every day that, you know, the bill looks great. Part one is good, but part two erodes our freedom, right? And I think that's one of the things that we need to keep pushing back on. I feel that by having an open discussion on people that are injured with vaccine injuries, that's part of that healing process, that's part of that pushback to say, this topic is no longer going to be taboo. We're going to make sure that people can have permission to speak about these things publicly, not privately. These conversations already happened privately. And remember, COVID also divided families. It divided communities. It divided groups, went on and on. I hope and I feel and I pray that this will be one of those steps that moves us closer to being less divided and being able to talk about things that aren't always comfortable to talk about.
1: Yeah, listen, I have about a minute and a half here, and I always like trying to switch around the questioning here. And I just think this is a great opportunity that while you're going through your process as an MP, while you're coming up and putting your name behind the Allison inquiries, what have you as an MP learned about whether it be the reaction to how people have associated you with the vaccine cause and hearing voices? Like, what's the biggest thing in the past year and a half since the new Liberal Party's changed into government? That you've learned about being an MP in this time and era of politics?
2: Well, I think that we've got to push back when we feel like we're being censored on any topic, right? I think it's easy just to take cover and duck and avoid tough conversations. And what I've learned is that no matter how tough the conversation, if you believe it's the right thing to do, you need to have those conversations. Because, you know, in silence, choose the topic. You know, people hope things go away. Things are never fixed. Things never get better unless we're prepared to talk about things openly. And so I think what I've learned is that we just need to continue to do the tough things, have the hard conversations, even though it's not always popular, even though sometimes you get ridiculed for it and get made fun of. But I think you have to do what you believe is right in your heart. And then you also need to make sure that, you know, my job is to reach out and help people that are vulnerable and don't have a voice. My job is to be a voice for the voiceless. And I think more than ever, I realize that that's something that we all need to do. You do it on your show, Brad, every day. We need to continue to push and help people that don't have a voice.
1: Look at you. First of all, thank you for coming on the show, sir. And secondly, I mean, it takes a lot in this day and age to have the backbone, grit, guts, and I'm going to say it, balls, to put yourself out there, especially when you know you're going to get the backlash. I probably assume it's been more than you anticipated, but keep doing it because we need people to stand up, and especially for those who've been affected by anything, whether it's the vaccine, whether it's by free speech, or whether it's by censorship. So thank you very much. MP Dean Allison, everybody.
2: Thanks, Brad.
1: All right. When we come back after the break, we're going to turn this around on a happy hump day here because, oh God, one of the greatest giveaways of all time. 416-870-6400 or 888-225-TALK. Guess what we're doing right now? We are going to call you to tell you to call into us. We've got tickets to give away. Chicago and Styx are coming to the RBC Amphitheater July 28th. Are you kidding me? This has been blowing up the phone line. So Martha, put those calls on hold and we'll get to them after the break. It's No BS. I'm Brad Smith.
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8: This is Global News. It's 26 degrees, but feels like 32 at 10 o'clock. I'm Heather Good. The city's air quality warning upgraded, feeling the pinch at the pumps, and the Bank of Canada releases its key interest rate. But first, let's get you moving and check 640 Toronto, big trouble traffic.
9: A very big trouble spot, definitely one to avoid. The eastbound 401 express lanes at Dixie have been closed for a crash, and the eastbound collectors nearby, three left lanes are blocked, plus some closures nearby on the 410 and the 403. Of course, Eglinton is one of the eastbound alternate. You could also go east on Matheson instead. Over 1,000 exotic birds and animals. 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That's the big tall traffic spot right now. I'm Miles Marcus, 640 Toronto.
8: Heard in traffic, all eastbound 401 express lanes near Dixie Road are completely blocked because of a multi-vehicle collision. It happened just after 9 o'clock. Orange was just on site and took one person to hospital with critical injuries. Police say there's only one right lane getting by in the collectors, and the southbound 410 and 403 ramps to the eastbound 401 are also closed to motorists. There is no word on when all lanes will fully reopen. Toronto has the worst air quality in the world right now. That's according to IQ Air, which tracks it in real time. Kinshasa is second and Dubai is third. Environment Canada has upgraded its air quality warning to orange. The smoke from forest fires in the north and the lingering humidity have created poor conditions. The weather agency says everyone's health is at risk regardless of age and health, and you should limit your time outdoors as much as possible. A new CAA survey finds Ontario families are feeling the impact of higher gas prices in their daily lives. And this morning, they are feeling that impact even more. Gas prices rose by 8 cents at midnight across the GTA. It will now cost you almost $1.73 a liter to fill up. Canadians for Affordable Energy President Dan McTagg was on with Rob Fade this morning, and he says this is a sign of things to come.
11: There is going to be serious competition for energy products going into the end of the month, beginning of August. And what worries me is I don't think many of our policymakers and those who are in the position of ensuring Canada has an adequacy of supply understand that it won't just be a price hit. It could very well wind up impacting us in terms of shortages around the world.
8: He also says prices will go up 2 cents tomorrow. The Bank of Canada is holding its key interest rate at 2.25%. Economists expected it to stay the same. Central bank officials say they expect the economy to rebound after a rough start to the year. Inflation is predicted to ease back toward the 2% target by next year after jumping in response to surging oil prices over the spring. A look at the forecast from the Global News Weather Center. A heat and air quality warning are in effect. Mainly cloudy today. Small chance of showers this afternoon. Widespread smoke. A high of 33. The Humidex 36. The UV index very high. Tonight, the forecast is just widespread smoke and a low of 20. Tomorrow, mainly sunny. A high of 31, but it's going to feel like 34. And then for Friday, sunny and getting up to 28. Degrees. Right now it's 26, but feels like 32 in downtown Toronto. I'm Heather Good. This is Global News.
1: From 9 till noon. Stick right here, homie. This is No BS with Brad Smith. This dude right here, he's sick. This boy right here about to flip the script, yo. Check this. Just check this. My boy. It's up in here to flip, flip, nothing at all, motherfucker. He's just one of you with better hair, biatch.
2: Oh God, it's a happy hump day, everybody. And what are you gonna do to make your hump day better?
12: Well, there's one of two things. The first one I can't talk about on the air. The second one I can say, call in 416-870-6400 or 888-225-TALK. That's 8255. Because what are we doing? Cue the music, Santi. We're giving away two tickets to the Windy City Tour, July 28th at RBC Amphitheater. That's right. Chicago and Styx are coming. Are you kidding me? Chicago? If you leave me now, I thought I asked a song to play right now. Well, listen, we're going to get to the phone lines. And Santi, open up line one for me so we can get to see if someone is going to take a very special day to see Chicago and the Styx. Let's go to the phone lines.
13: Good morning, Bradley.
12: Good morning, Bradley. I don't know if anybody except for my best friend in the world, Michael McGrath, calls me Bradley. Who's this?
13: Well, this is your second best friend, Martin from Shelburne. How are you?
12: Martin, how you doing, big guy? You good?
13: I'm in the fog up here. I can't see a thing.
12: Are you in a whiteout or what's going on?
13: Well, no, it's the smog, the fires.
12: Oh, it's the wildfire. I apologize.
13: Oh, my goodness. But I can see Chicago from here.
12: So I got to ask, because I've been realizing that people have been telling me that my questions for Chicago have been way too easy. I can't just say who's the lead singer. Okay, well, you know, it's
13: Peter
12: Cetera.
13: Well, I don't think they've been too easy. No, I can't concur on that, my friend.
12: Okay. But are you a Chicago fan, though, Mark?
13: Well, I'm supposed to be, but I don't know if I'm going to be able to handle these questions.
12: Well, here you go. As they used to say in that old, that Dodge commercial, you're about to find out, Martin. Here we go. If you can answer this, you got two tickets to see Chicago and the Styx at the Windy City Tour. All you got to tell me is that the band's name is Chicago, but that wasn't the first name of the band. They actually had to change it from something else because it was in conflict with a major, major infrastructure in Chicago itself. Do you know what that was?
13: No, I don't.
12: Oh, Martin, I'm so sorry.
13: Oh,
14: you suck.
12: You don't, Martin. Call back anytime, sir, and stay safe up there in the smog, okay?
13: All right, brother. We'll see you. Bye-bye.
12: All right, big guy. All right, let's go to line two. Let's do it. Hello. Hello, who's this? Hello. Do we have anybody on the phone line?
15: Yeah, I don't know where they are not talking.
16: Oh, hello.
12: Hello, who's this? Who do we got?
16: Hey, it's Sean.
12: Sean or John?
16: John.
12: John, where are you calling from, John?
16: Actually, from Vaughn.
12: John from Vaughn, who I thought's name was Sean. This is a bad morning for me right now. John, what's going on, man? You pumped up? Because all you got to do is tell me that Chicago had to change their name because it conflicted with something. So they shortened it to Chicago from what?
16: That's a toughie.
12: We're gonna have to boo you, Sean John from Vaughn.
10: suck.
12: Oh, you don't, John. Appreciate you, man, though. Have a good week. Call back, all right? All right. We got a next one. Let's pump them on. Who do we got? Hello, who's there?
14: It's Gordon.
12: Gordon, where are you calling from?
14: London, Mellonville.
12: There we go. Gordon, Gordo from London, Mellonville. How's your hump day going, big guy?
14: Pretty good. I know this one.
12: Okay, well, here we go. You can get...
14: I've listened to this album. It's Chicago Transit Authority.
12: Let's go! I hope it runs better than the TTC. Gordo, what's going on, man? You just won two tickets to the Windy City Tours, July 28th at the RBC Amphitheater. You're going to see Chicago at 6. Are you excited?
14: I'm very grateful. Styx is my favorite band.
12: Stop it. We're going to switch to the Styx questions tomorrow because Styx is just one of those underrated bands of all time. Are you kidding me?
14: I think it was the epitome of rock and roll.
12: You think so? Really? What was your favorite Styx song?
14: Sailing Away.
12: Yeah, Sail Away. You got to. Who are you going to take to this, Gord?
14: I think I should be able to interest some nice-looking lady.
12: Well, listen, Gordo, just do me a favor. Just stay away from the dating apps, okay? You don't want to take anyone on a date from the dating apps.
14: Is it in Toronto, this place?
12: The RBC Amphitheater, yeah. You're London, Ontario.
14: You got an hour, Brian.
12: Come on. You can call me whatever you want. You got an hour and 45 drive up here. Don't worry. I don't care. You call me Frank if you want. You got an hour 45 drive up here, and then you go see Chicago and your favorite band, the Styx, buddy. I just hope you have all the best time ever. Do me a favor, though. Take some pictures. Send them into the station. Let's see how this concert rocked and rolled, all right?
14: Okay. Thanks a lot, Brad. Appreciate it.
12: Gordo, have a good day, big guy, all right?
14: Okay, bye.
12: All right. We'll be giving away two tickets for the rest of the week. That's Thursday and Friday to Chicago. And listen, I think I said it the other day to everybody. I've seen Chicago live. This was like 2017, maybe, that they were here in Toronto at the then different named RBC Amphitheater. And God, it was one of the best concerts I've seen in a long time. You know, Peter Cetera, they give him a lot of grief, but all you got to do, do me a favor. You might hate the movie, but just turn on Karate Kid 2. Not Karate Kid 1, where they're going, hey, put him in a body bag, Johnny. No. Karate Kid 2, where they go over to Okinawa with Mr. Miyagi. And they learn to fight the real karate. And Peter Cetera comes up with the glory of love. Oh, yes. Just like a knight in shining armor. Oh, God. Come on now. Congratulations to Gord, though, and let's have some fun tomorrow with it too. The call lines for this one are blowing up, so you're going to have to call in early. I'm going to give a tease to this concert at the end of the 9 o'clock hour, so it's going to be around 9:55. When you hear that at 9:55, you're going to want to call in because these things are going like hotcakes. And we've got a great 10 o'clock hour coming up from you. Obviously, on our hump days, there's two things that we like doing. One of them we can't talk about. I've already said that. The second is we like having Dr. Eric Cam on. So he's going to be here after the break. But I need to talk about where I am right now because this might be one of the most unique situations I've been in. If you followed me for a while, because we've been on the air now for what, 6 months? It was almost 6.5 months. Well, guess what? We've been to Ottawa. We've shot in Ottawa when my father was retiring from the Senate. We've gone to Calgary as I was going out there for family and to see some friends, and my girlfriend's parents live there. Well, also now too, I am in Hudson, Quebec. Cue song 4 here because I am in a small town. John Mellencamp will tell you all about it, Santi.

I don't, you know, when I bought one of my first CDs, I think the first one I've been open about, but one of the second or third was John Mellencamp, or was it John Cougar Mellencamp? Well, we don't even know the debate. And I'm going to do a full intro again, because I've got so much response from what I did at 9 o'clock about the about being in a small town, Hudson, Quebec. Right now, it's just over 5,000 people. When I grew up, it was maybe 2,600. It's just off the island of Montreal. And if you didn't know that, for the geography majors out there, Montreal is an island. But we're just off the West Island, and it's a really quaint little town. It's not ostentatious. People are working class here. They live a good life. But in the summers, this place comes alive, alive. Like, it's night and day, and it's bustling right now. And, you know, we just don't have, like, you know, just beautiful water to look at, or this small town where everybody knows each other. We've got great people coming out of here. You might have never heard of Patrick Watson before, but you've definitely heard his music. There's a 0% chance that you haven't, because you've seen it on every TV commercial that's ever been made, this specific song. And it became super famous, went viral. I believe it was in the late 2000s on Grey's Anatomy. And this has over a billion streams. Patrick Watson has over a billion streams straight from Hudson, Quebec. Let's hear The Great Escape.

0: voices.
1: And the funny thing about this song that a lot of people don't realize is you've seen it in so many commercials, but that very famous one, I think it was like 2011 or 12, where it was that city that is dark for 24 hours straight, and they raise the light through the center of the city, and this song's playing in the background, and boom, Patrick Watson. Also a kid that I used to go to church with. I was in the choir with him. I sang a duet for Christmas. Yes, for any of those churchgoers, for the Christmas songs. We sang Once in Royal David City. Oh, and my parents, I remember right after, I might have been 8 or 9 years old. They're like, thank God you let Pat sing and you were just lip syncing the whole time. And I was like, what are you talking about? I was there. Once in Royal David City. That was the best I could do. But seeing him go on to like enormous amounts of fame has been great, because there's so many famous people from this town, Jack Layton being one of them. We'll get to him later. But I'm not one of them. I didn't show up on the Wikipedia list of famous people. That's because I did this show, Santi, clip one.
2: For the first time ever, you're all Canadian bachelor. He's Brad Smith, professional football player, humanitarian, and son of a Canadian senator.
1: Oh, God, why don't you just list nepotism on the resume? Well, we all know why I got that job. Hey, straight white and his dad's got a great job. It seems to have correlated to the rest of my life. At least I acknowledge it, right? But listen, I got to get to these because obviously Wimbledon's going on right now, but Henry Patton just hoisted a trophy at Wimbledon, had one of the greatest answers ever because he's engaged and his fiance couldn't make the match to watch him win. So where was she? Henry, where was she?
3: She can't be here today.
4: How come your fiance wasn't given the day off to be here?
3: she's a doctor, so she's been on call all week. So, yeah, I hit a yellow tennis ball and she saves lives.
1: Yeah. Oh, God, the UK native hoisted the doubles championship. Oh, my God, it's the best, right? But to continue on the tennis line here, I talk about documentaries a lot. Novak Djokovic, obviously one of the most controversial players while he was, middle of his career. Can you argue if he's one of the best of all time? No, because he's at least one of the top three. Djokovic, Federer, Nadal. But Djokovic was the one that people didn't want to win. They didn't want him to succeed, especially after he was so adamant during COVID about not wanting to take the vaccine. He didn't want to put it in his body. But August 20th, they're dropping Novak Djokovic, The Wolf in Winter, a documentary. Oh, I got to hear this.
5: There's a word in Serbian called inat, where people doubt you.
6: What's it been like to be something of the bad guy?
5: When everyone is basically against you.
7: I don't believe people are booing. That is horrendous.
5: That's when you use that inat, that force of stubbornness, to prove everybody wrong.
8: You look at Novak Djokovic, you can see when the fans are giving him that feeling of being the villain, even though he's the champion.
1: And it's funny because we got to continue this whole English guy wins doubles at Wimbledon. Novak Djokovic won, tons of Wimbledon titles. Prince Harry gets a bad rap, right? Prince Harry does get a bad rap because mainly people aren't really in love with his wife, Meghan, the Duchess Meghan. But he was just on this podcast recently, and I thought one of the best things ever was seeing him out of the blue, out of the princeness of being a prince and just being his real self. So this here he is on a UK podcast. Just take a listen to how refreshing this might be to hear from the prince.
9: What do people most often get wrong about you?
10: That I'm not ginger.
9: Hang on. People get that wrong?
10: Yeah. People think I'm ginger, but I'm more sort of like sunset, like auburn.
9: Yeah?
10: I don't know why that's funny.
9: Can we not laugh at the Duke, please?
10: Unless you want to call me Ginge. You know, I got bullied a lot at school. It's called Carrot Top, right?
11: I don't know why they would do it.
9: Not funny.
10: It's not funny.
1: Oh, Prince Harry. Prince Harry, you got to love him. Listen, we're going to get to a break right now on a happy hump day. But coming up, the man, the myth, the legend, Dr. Professor Eric Cam is going to join me for his regular Wednesday hump days. That sounds really gross, but I promise you it's not, because after the break, we're going to get really serious about what's going on. Obviously, he's an economic genius, but Canada right now has a lot of interesting questions. Yesterday, oh my God, did Kevin O'Leary say something on the air that made me go, wait, what? Yes, he did. He didn't say 51st state, but he inferred that the relationship with Canada and the U.S. in the future might be certain to be closer than ever. Economic ties. The question of sovereignty is going to come in when you hear this audio clip. I want Eric Cam's reaction after the break. It's No BS. I'm Brad Smith. But first, let's get to the roads with 640 Toronto. It's Big Trouble Traffic.
0: Well, Big Trouble spot. It looks like cleanup will take a while in the eastbound 401. All express lanes at Dixie are closed for a crash, and in the eastbound collectors nearby, now four left lanes are blocked, plus some closures on the eastbound 403 starting from Eglinton in the express. So if you want to go east on Eglinton, you can also go east on Matheson. When the pressure's on, a good partner helps you stay the course. Listen to Let's Bring It In, a pep talk series from Purpose Investments, now on Spotify or Apple Music. That's the Big Trouble Traffic spot right now. I'm Miles Marcus. 640 Toronto.
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12: Standing in your driveway, looking at the sky. Ribs are already marinating, aren't they?
13: Yeah, since yesterday. But there's a system moving through. And if it hits a 4 o'clock...
12: What does the radar say?
13: 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UV is solid all afternoon. Bug index is low.
12: So fire it up.
13: Yeah. Yeah, okay. Fire it up.
12: You're bringing me a plate, right?
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1: Are we kidding me that we're coming in with that song? Call Amazing Ballet. As I'm looking at Eric Cam, I want to dance. Come on, Dr. Professor Eric Cam, get out of your seat. Take off that terrible Miami Dolphins sweater and get on your feet, big guy. It's hump day.
2: Well, let me tell you something. Of the many things I can't do, dancing might be at the top of the list. But I'll tell you this. I will take off this sweatshirt as soon as I get my No BS with BS sweatshirt in the mail.
1: Yeah, buddy, let's go. Listen, as you can see, you were making fun of me off air here about being at my parents. I'm literally like, if we run out of guests, say you drop right now and we can't talk to you. I got a senator picking up crap in the backyard that's ready to go. He's waiting. He's in the bullpen, Eric.
2: Yeah, you know, you come from one of those odd families where even at your best, you're like the second most talented guy in the room. So that's kind of a cool thing. And by the way, you talk about being comfortable at your parents' house. Here's a little behind the curtains of Dr. Eric Cam. I'm in my house right now in North York, which is 9 houses from the house in which I grew up and where my parents lived for 52 years. Now, thank heaven that they're gone. And I miss my house because it was a gathering place for first my friends.
1: Wait, let's rewind there. Thank heaven they're gone?
2: To their condo.
1: Oh, God!
2: Yeah. What are you talking about? My parents are 82 and alive and well. But my mother now in the last 5 months has 2 brand new titanium hips. And so things like stairs are just a thing of the past. Wow. So thank heavens they had the wherewithal to know this was coming around the time they were late 70s, sold their house, and then bought a nice condo here in Toronto, a nice condo in South Florida. And so their life now is elevators and flat floors. And that's the way it should be. And I'm really glad that they had the vision to know that that was coming sooner rather than later. I can't even imagine right now. My mother is 10 days removed from her second hip replacement. If they were at their house, I can't even imagine the disaster. So, yeah, I drive by it every day and I have great memories. But
1: wait, I got to ask you, though. We can stay on this one because listen, I was just telling you, like, I'm sure a lot of people are probably on either side of us right now. They've probably either lived in the same house or around where they've lived all the time, or they've done what I've done because, you know, I was a kid. We moved to Aurora, Ontario, and my dad was the CFL. We moved back here and then my parents have continually downsized because they don't need the space once the kids leave. So this is probably like, you know, the seventh place that we've been in. So I actually don't ever feel like attached to one home. Home is where my parents is. Is it kind of weird sometimes that you live so close to where you grew up, or is that just awesome?
2: No, it was awesome. And I'll tell you why. Personally, I was indifferent. I mean, you're 9 houses or 8 houses down the street. You might as well be 1,000 houses when you're not there. But what happened was in 2004, I became a parent. And then since the day that Sydney was born in 04 and then Jonah in 14, they got to see their grandparents every single day.
1: Oh my God, I'm so jealous.
2: It was wonderful. And they could walk down by themselves and see my mother and father. And when they didn't,

0: like what we were making for dinner. They ate at their Bubby and Zadie's house.
1: I didn't meet my mom's dad. I didn't really have a relationship with my dad's dad because he died when I was what, grade nine maybe. So we lived all over the place. So I'm just absolutely just. You know what? This is actually a good segue because let's take a break early. We'll come back. We'll have tons more time on the other side of the break because I do want to talk about two very important things. One, C-14 has just come down. You don't care about bill names. I know that. And I'm not talking to you, Eric. I'm talking to the listeners. But what does the bill mean? It means that Carney and the Liberal government want to put more people in jail and bail. Like, that's a good idea, right? But does the math for an economist? And number two, I've got a Kevin O'Leary clip because I interviewed him yesterday. And he says something about China's influence that will force the U.S. and Canada to do what within the next 20, 25 years? You are going to be shocked about this one, Eric, if you haven't already heard it. And if you did, I can't wait to hear your opinion. It's No BS. I'm Brad Smith. We'll be back with a guy who grew up next to his place that he was born in and the guy who's just moved around like he's an army brat but not been in the army. Stick with us.
2: Join our community by signing up for the No BS Bulletin at NoBSWithBS.com.
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1: Yeah, but right now it's No BS with EK for a second. You know, Brad, you were discussing before we left off about the fun of having grandparents for my two kids 8 or 9 doors down. And it was. And what it really facilitated for my mother and father, just as I tell you and the listeners a little bit about my life, it is no secret that my wife's father committed suicide when Dana was 15 years old and he was 44 years old. And we don't have to go into the circumstances surrounding that, but
2: I'm so sorry.
1: I don't know anything about the psychology of suicide, but I assume it does one of two things. It pushes families together or it rips them apart. Dana's was ripped apart. She lost her father to death, but she lost her mother and her sister, who elected to not be a part of Dana's life. And so she's been on her own since she was 18 years old and took off for the University of Western Ontario. That's why when I joked last week on your show, why did Dana tie her wagon to me? It's an honest question, because as I've said before publicly, if you, at my daughter's bat mitzvah, I said, I'd like you to stand up if your father committed suicide when you were 15, your mother and your sister abandoned you, and yet you became an amazing teacher, wife, and mom. Because to me, that's a unique group in my life. Where's this story going is that my parents, I think, sometimes felt they had to do double duty and be 4 grandparents instead of 2. And so that living so close together in my kids' most formative years was really a benefit for my parents and for my kids.
2: God, yeah. Well, first off, thank you for sharing that story. And I know Dana's there, so that's it shows what kind of person that she is. I mean, when you go through things like that, I've been through suicide with a close person to me before too. And it's just, you'll never be the same after, but you have to figure out what the new normal is. And it just makes sense now why I feel so comfortable to be exactly where you are, close to the parents. And I appreciate you for sharing that. Thanks, Eric. I appreciate that, man. That's a lot.
1: You know what? I don't think you can do no BS unless you actually talk about the good and bad and sometimes the ugly of your life. And so it's fun to share, and it saves me from going to therapy, and maybe it'll, and actually
2: this is the therapy.
1: Of course it's therapy, but, and maybe I always think to myself, maybe someone listening will go, oh yeah, me too. And you know, if they got through it, we can get through it.
2: God. Yeah. You know, even in the opening of the show today, I was talking about one of the things, the James Ratcliffe Foundation, and I don't want to get emotional now, but that's my buddy who, you know, every time I come back to Hudson, Quebec, where we're shooting from today, I drive by his house and, you know, wave at it and make sure that I go, because he, you know, he died on water training, and that lives with you forever. But you know, it's one of those points of pride now where I knew him, and I materialized that in my life as something where it's like, I was privileged to be with him every day. So thanks for sharing that. But you know, like it's one of those things where you have to realize how grateful you are, because you know, when you have a job like I do, and you drop in on Monday after what the craziness is from what happened in Toronto, and you realize that so many families affected not only by the shooting at the Salsa Fest on St. Clair in downtown Toronto, but also too by the water in Toronto at Polson Pier near Rebel Nightclub. And then Mark Carney comes out and he goes, okay, like we're changing it. Crime's getting it better. Like we promise. And this is what he said, Eric. Take a listen.
3: This year, our government has introduced 6 new laws to combat crime and protect you and your kids. In total, there are more than 80 targeted changes to the criminal code to keep violent and repeat offenders off your streets, to overhaul the bail and sentencing systems, and to give police officers the tools they need to keep you safe.
2: And right, these go into effect today, July 15th, Eric. Here's the problem is the math isn't mathing, because automatically I remember talking to Hank and Ziga 8 months ago when I was just filling in for the great John Oakley. And he was telling me literally, goes, Brad, like we don't have beds. We don't have the prison. We don't have the space. And I go, wait, you know the problem. We know the problem. Why don't you fix it? So I go do the math on this. So we want to jail people, not put them on bail. But right now, most of our jails across Canada are at least 120% capacity or 150% capacity. Right now, 60 to 70% of people in jail are people waiting for their sentencing. So right now, no new jails currently are being built. No new beds have been put in currently. So what do we want to do? We want to tell the public, is this another one of those big lies, the Marxian big lies? Hey guys, we're safe. We did it. Except where are we going to put them? We're going to bunk them up, triple four. Like, listen, I'm okay with that, but the math isn't mathing. And these charters and rights and freedoms, they're not going to do this to these people.
1: No, and it's another example of our prime minister just being a completely dogmatic thinker, right? He's not pragmatic. He doesn't think in the future and what can we do to make things better until there's some catastrophe and then he has to say something. So he says something that he knows will be politically popular. And again, you think the overswelling in the jails is a brand new problem? Did this just happen last Thursday? Nope. This has been around for a very, very long time. And to me, it's just, it's symptomatic. It's a microcosm, but isn't it also what we've been saying about if you want to let somebody run somebody poorly, let the government run it? And so it's just another example of a massive inefficiency, a massive underproduction. It's a model of how not to run something. And so, you know, you can insert healthcare, insert education, and now you can insert the penal system as to one more thing that our government has said, well, let's not worry about it until it's too late. Now it's too late. Now they're worried about it.
2: You want to know something hilarious to tag on the back of that? What were we talking during the break? You said, I looked outside my window. It's orange. Our caller Martin for the Chicago tickets who didn't win, he's going, the smog is absolutely crazy out here. And I'm like, guess what? You want to see something that's reactive, not proactive? Right now, the whole right side, the east side of the country is covered in smoke because we're sending money overseas to Ukraine at large rates that we can't. But we're still not buying water bombers when we know that we're going to have forest fires every summer just so that we can go climate change. It's just so that we can yell climate change. You can be proactive and you can buy the water bombers, but no.
1: You can do all those things if you have foresight. And if you also have character, you know, there's many definitions of character, but one of the ones that I've always appreciated is character is what you do when the spotlight is not on you. And this government doesn't do anything until the spotlight is pointed on them. But by then we know that it's too late. And so whether it's this bright orange light outside or again, insert system, here, we know that they're failing because they don't get tended to until it's far too late. And, you know, overcrowded jails are not safe jails. They are sick jails. They are jails where disease spreads too fast. And I actually am a person who, you know, some people just are not sympathetic to people that are incarcerated, but they're people too. And if you let those conditions run amok the way, say, the downtown core of Toronto has run amok, then you're going to see in there what you see on our streets. We know that things like drugs and violence are out of control in our prisons, but it's predictable and it's predicted because if you have overcrowding in them, what does the government expect? I just wish this government, and you know, Brad, I wish all governments would just be a little bit more proactive and do the right thing in advance of the wrong thing.
2: Yeah. Well, it's hard to say, you know, Philip Millar said yesterday, he's like, you know what? Someone's going to sue the government at some point for this ineptitude of letting these people, these repeat offenders out. But now it's going to be like, okay, well, let's see the next 2-3 months. Obviously, you're not going to build a jail. You got to put more beds in. But, you know, you obviously have to construct more prisons to put these people in if you're going to do this. Crime is a thing. Like maybe Toronto says that crime is down, but, you know, visually and especially at festivals, the appearance and the thought of it is happening a lot more. But listen, you're an economics guy. I have not asked you a lot of economics right now. And, you know, sometimes we steer away from that. I don't need to push it on you all the time. But listen, I interviewed Kevin O'Leary yesterday, Mr. Wonderful, obviously Shark Tank, Dragon's Den. But he said something at the end of the interview about China's influence on Canada and specifically what it means to the States and what that could do to our relationship. Because I was like, is this ever going to get back? Are we ever going to get back? And he said this.
4: We will diminish and resolve and eliminate all tariffs of all commodities across that border to create an economy that can spend 5% of its GDP defending itself against China. Because they have a plan. They're going to come over and try and they want to become the number one economy on earth. We have to remain that with our version of democracy and freedom of speech and the things that Canadians and Americans believe in and have for hundreds of years. We too, it may not be under Carney and Trump is may not be under him, but I guarantee you combining the two economies to a common currency, a common EU type passport and keeping sovereignty is the solution. And you will see it in your lifetime. I guarantee you that's going to happen.
5: Really?
4: 100%.
2: I was shocked. I didn't even know how to answer it because I'm like, well, as a Canadian, we see how bad the EU is. Do we want to do that? Don't we go into that? And then America just dominates. Isn't that just like being the 51st state? I just want to hear your reaction because I've been waiting a whole 24 hours. I didn't pop it up on social media because I'm trying to contemplate what to think about this, Eric.
1: One of the hottest topics right now. As
2: actually, can I just add a point of information? Yeah. So just to give you context, it's because, you know, both Lieutenant Colonel retired David Redmond and Kevin O'Leary yesterday referring to China openly saying by 2049, there's only going to be one superpower and it's us and we'll do it by the means that we do it by.
1: You know, this idea, this isn't new. It's called an optimal currency area. And it's when a group of countries or regions would benefit from sharing a single currency. And what's amazing is people don't realize it was created by a Canadian named Ron McKinnon in the 1960s. And so what Kevin O'Leary is saying basically is in an economy that is, Canada is sputtering, United States is thriving, and we can't change geography, we can't move, what would happen if we move to an optimal currency area? He's not saying become one country. He's saying an optimal currency area. So unification across our money and our monetary policy. And he's right. Because he, if you forget for a second, and please don't wave the flag, listeners, for a minute, what would happen if we just created a common currency? Well, number one, you would eliminate exchange rate uncertainty. That whole uncertainty between what's our dollar, what's their dollar, can I shop in Florida, can people from above, gone, right? Number two, you've reduced, if not eliminated, transaction costs between the two countries. You, by definition, if there's one currency, are going to increase trade and economic integration, which by definition is going to improve price transparency, competition, and investment. And you and I have talked for weeks now on how competition and investment are the two things the Canadian economy is lacking. So he's being a little bit sleight of hand, a little bit, because it's not a perfect system. But if you're asking me as an economist, is an optimal currency area between Canada and the United States a good idea today? It was a good idea 10 years ago. And somebody had to finally bring it up and recreate Ron McKinnon's ideas because it's an excellent idea.
2: But don't you worry? Like, that's where my first thought went with Kevin. I was like, don't you worry that that integration, regardless if you keep your sovereignty, won't it make us like the EU where it started with a great idea and now it's unelected bureaucrats? Won't that just be America just dominating us or like with their thought, their ideology and their control power because it is the bigger economic force and political force?
1: I don't think so because you're not dealing with a number of countries. You're dealing with two countries unless Mexico wants to buy in and then that's another argument. But you're dealing with, you're talking about a large open economy and a small open economy. So pretend you're talking about two businesses for a second, and one's got a gross amount of buying power, and one has a tiny amount of buying power, and how beneficial it might be for the small one to have the buying power of the big one. The real negative here is sovereignty. You're going to say to yourself, won't Canada have to abandon its own monetary policy? Canada won't have a monetary policy. This just in. How's that monetary policy going right now? How's it been working for the last 12 years? Trudeau at least admitted he didn't care about it. Mark Carney, the biggest failure as a prime minister I've ever seen, has said, vote for me because I'm an expert in monetary policy. I was a central banker, but his results are no better. And so, you know, how many times do you have to fail before maybe you turn to something that could actually work? And so I think, you know, I think just in terms of credibility and integration, if nothing else, I think this is an idea that's far past its time. But to do it, what you have to do, and I'm saying this with all due respect to the listeners right now who are angry at me, you've got to put the flag away. You got to stop waving the flag and saying, but we're Canada. We're an independent nation. We will still be an independent nation. We would still be an independent nation, but we'd be an independent nation with a power of the American dollar behind us. And wouldn't that be nice for a change instead of being the poor sister?
2: Yeah, but you know what you've just done is you've made even conservative people start flapping their elbows on that one. Because listen, economically and empirically, what you're saying is completely correct. I agree with 100% of what you're saying. Now, the ideology part, could you ever sell that to Canadians? We're going to go to break. We're going to talk about that. But I don't know, because Mark Carney can sell. Hey, listen, last 2 months ago, guess what I did, Eric? I had champagne, caviar, and all this food and got blasted for spending $150,000. And he said, Canadians, you know what? 2.2 million of you were in food banks. Brad was raising money for you last week, but hold my beer, all of you, because I'm going to up that bill and tell you, guess what? I don't care about optics. I'm going to have caviar while flying on my PJ with all my friends. It's No BS. I'm Brad Smith, back with Dr. Professor Eric Hamm. But let's get to the roads. It's 640 Toronto. It's Big Trouble Traffic.
5: The Big Trouble spot, of course, is there's a very serious crash on the eastbound 401 at Dixie Road. All express lanes have been closed and the collectors, two left lanes are blocked. Plus on the eastbound 403, a closure in the express at Eglinton leading up to this problem. Of course, you'll have to go east on Eglinton or Matheson. 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
1: And I'm back with Dr. Professor Eric Cam. But what I need to do right now, Eric, is get you to hear this Barack Obama clip, because right now the Democrats are foundationally changing to Democratic Socialist, which is another word for communism. It's just what it is. But this is what he said in an interview, a sit down, just about a week ago.
2: America was built on violence and subjugation and chicanery and confidence men and shenanigans and corruption. But it is also this amazing expression of human possibility.
1: Yeah, let's tie in a little good thing at the back. It's funny that he says that. I want to get your thoughts. We got 3 minutes. I'm going to let you rant, because when you simply look up the history of the world and how countries were built, every single one of them that has national borders, minus maybe Iceland, in my research, has started through some sort of conflict internally that was led by people that had differences of opinion that then went to war to fight for their borders. So like, you're a professor. This makes me think, okay, now I understand why kids like communism, because screw all these old guys. Well, they did it all wrong.
3: One day someone's going to wake up in the States and realize that they've taken the Democratic Party, which used to be respectable, a party of intellects, in fact, down the exact same road where they're going to bump into the NDP when they get to the right intersection.
1: I think they're already starting there.
3: Well, I think we're getting there really quickly. Obama's starting to sound like an old miserable fool with that stupid thing he just did, because anybody knows that's taken first year American history in university, that the United States was founded on an idea that you didn't need a king or a queen and nothing else. And it wanted to break free from that model and go to a different model and a different type of system. What he's saying is just, it's number one, it's wrong. What he's maybe implicitly saying is we had slavery and that was bad. True. We've had wealthier people than poorer people. That's not bad. That will always exist. The party tacked on at the end was the only part that made any sense. Look, he's jumped the shark. For those of you who watched Happy Days, he's a democratic socialist. That means he's a communist. That means he's given up on capitalism. Why? I'm not exactly sure. He's a very wealthy man, so he's nothing else. He's a hypocrite. But if he's jumped on...
1: Well, because the elites survive in communism.
3: Yeah, they don't. They really don't. They just become poor too. It just takes a little bit longer. I mean, eventually that expression is really true. You do run out of spending other people's money. And what's just so infuriating about this, and this is what really bothers me, is you see young people in droves turning to communism, turning to democratic socialism, turning to something else to believe in, because they've given up on capitalism. And what's tragic about that is they've given it up for the wrong reasons. They think it's broken. It's not broken. It's being managed by idiots.
1: Eric Cam, always love Happy Hump Day with you, buddy. Always great to do here and speak with you and just shoot the breeze about everything that's going on, economics or otherwise. You're the man. Thank you.
4: Thank you.
3: Tell mom and dad I say hi and stay healthy, Braddy.
1: Yeah, I can see the senator right now in the lawn. He's that's a huge turd he's picking up. Dr. Professor Eric Cam from Toronto Met U, Ryerson, whatever you want to call it. We'll be back after the break to reset the 11 o'clock hour. Join me. We'll be here. It's a good one.
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9: This is Global News. It's 26 degrees, but feels like 32 at 11 o'clock. I'm Heather Good. A fatal collision on the 401, more than 100 sex abuse charges for a Hamilton man, and World Cup action this afternoon. But first, let's get you moving and check 640 Toronto. Big trouble traffic.
10: Still a big trouble traffic spot amidst these smoky conditions, and it's a really big one. The eastbound 401 is closed in the express from Mississauga Road to Dixie after a crash, and in the collectors at Dixie, two left lanes are blocked, plus some closures on the eastbound 403 from Eglinton. And of course, you'll want to go east on Eglinton or Matheson. When the pressure's on, a good partner helps you stay the course. Listen to Let's Bring It In, a pep talk series from Purpose Investments, now on Spotify or Apple Music. That's the Big Toronto traffic spot right now. I'm Miles Marcus, 640 Toronto.
9: Two people have been killed in a multi-vehicle crash on the eastbound 401 in Mississauga, and three people have been injured. Police say it happened in the express lanes near Dixie Road shortly after 9 o'clock. Two cars were involved in a rear-end collision as traffic was slowing down. All eastbound 401 express lanes were completely blocked, but police say vehicles are now being filtered through slowly. However, the closure might be on and off. Only one lane is getting by in the collectors. You might want to save that outdoor run for another day. Right now, Toronto has the worst air quality in the world. That's according to IQ Air, which tracks it in real time. Environment Canada has upgraded its air quality warning to orange. The smoke from forest fires in the north and the lingering humidity have created poor conditions. The weather agency says people should limit their time outdoors as much as possible. Toronto police have laid more than 100 additional charges against a Hamilton man following a child sex abuse and exploitation investigation. They say he allegedly paid for and directed a live stream that showed the sexual abuse of children in the Philippines.
11: As investigations unfolded in both Canada and the Philippines, authorities in the Philippines conducted a rescue operation that led to the rescue of four children.
9: 42-year-old Stephen Tolles was taken into custody in March. He now faces 136 charges, including possessing and making child sexual abuse and exploitation material. He is scheduled to appear in court July 31st. New federal bail and sentencing reforms go into effect today. Bill C-14 was passed a month ago and includes more than 80 changes to the criminal code and related legislation. It will be harder for repeat and violent offenders to get bail. Consecutive sentences will be required for those who commit violent auto theft and break and enter and extortion and arson. And courts will have to consider weapons bans in more cases. Argentina and England will face off in the second semifinal of the World Cup. That will happen at 3 o'clock. Fan Fest at Fort York is supposed to be hosting a watch party for today's game. As of right now, it hasn't been canceled. The gates are scheduled to open at 12:30. Today's winner will face Spain. Yep, that's right. Spain in the final on Sunday. That country beat France 2-0 yesterday. Look at the forecast from the Global News Weather Center. A heat and air quality warning are in effect. Mainly cloudy today. Small chance of showers this afternoon. Widespread smoke. A high 33. The Humidex 36. The UV index very high. Tonight, widespread smoke. A low of 20. Tomorrow, mainly sunny. A high of 31. It will feel like 34. And then for Friday, sunny and getting up to 28 degrees. Right now, it's 26, but feels like 32 in downtown Toronto. I'm Heather Good. 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

0: Let's go on a beautiful hump day. It's my favorite day of the week, hump day, for two reasons. One, well, you know, and the other, because it's hot. We're almost there, we're on the end. But guess what? Oh my God, if I am not excited to be where I am right now. And I'm going to start the 11 o'clock hour by paying homage, as they say, homage to where I come from, because I drove yesterday, last night, after the show, to Montreal. I've got some stuff to do here this week. One of those things is see one of my best friends. I've known him since I was 18 months old. And so whenever he comes back, because he lives in Switzerland, I say, I got to be there. Whatever days you have, I will be there, because you know, you just don't have relationships like that, because I grew up in a small town. And when you come from a small town, you know, it's 4,500 people, I believe, Hudson. And John Mellencamp's playing in the back, because that song, Small Town, was one of the first CDs I ever bought. But Hudson's just such a beautiful, beautiful town. And it's got so much, and it's so great to be here. And you know what? It just makes you remember all those beautiful things that you grew up loving. The community, people knowing each other. We had our pool, our rink, our schools, our sports, our friends, our family, all within a very small, at the time when I grew up, 2,500 people community. But let's talk about the fact that out of a small town comes a lot of great things. You might not know this, but you guys, we talk politics all the time. You know who's from Hudson, Quebec? Jack Layton, former NDP leader from 2003 to 2011. He's a former Hudson High graduate, a former Hudson High valedictorian. He was actually the valedictorian the year after my father, Larry Smith, was valedictorian. And obviously, we remember the orange wave. The Hudson kid brought the NDP to superpower status in Canada, and his very famous speech almost right before his untimely passing. You can't forget it. This is legendary status right here. Take a listen.
1: Tommy Douglas, our first leader, said, "Dream no little dreams." And I've always taken that to heart. Step by step, working together, we can build the Canada we want, a country worthy of the hopes and dreams of those young Canadians who said no to the same old cynicism, to the negativity, to the politics of usual. And they said yes to a Canada where anything is possible, where we all stick together and no one is left behind.
2: Let's go, Jack!
1: So, my friends, it's time to roll up our sleeves and get down to work, and let's not stop until the job is done.
0: Yes, roll up your sleeves and get to work. That's what the NDP was. And to segue from Hudson for like 3 seconds, this is the NDP now at the final conference with the equity cards.
3: We went...
4: You went pro, con.
3: We went pro-con. Pro. And my plan was to go con. The speaker at Con Mike 3 also has a...
0: equity card? Yeah. No. How far have we fallen from roll up your sleeves? Now it's government takes over everything and they're going to provide for us. But also in Hudson during the 90s, one of the crazy things was is that we went through the Oka crisis, the standoff, where the Mohawks protested and blockade Oka, Quebec, to stop a golf course from being built on sacred burial grounds amid a long ignored land claim. This was one of the most famous standoffs forever. It was absolutely insane to watch on TV. I was 7 years old and I remember walking on the beach, because Oka is on the other side of Lac des Deux Montagnes, Lake of Two Mountains, separated by water. We usually take the ferry over there for ice cream. That was like a treat, but we were finding shotgun shells on the beach. And if you don't remember the Oka crisis, here's a little bit of the moment where the standoff between the police and the First Nations got so heated, it had to be televised.
5: Finally, after the gunfight, you know, they went running down the hill. They left the keys in the cars of their vehicles.
6: What happened at that point? I mean, we decided we have to block this road for our own defense.
7: I jumped in the loader that they abandoned. And crushed all the cop cars that they abandoned. And that's what we made our barricades out of.
0: It was crazy, right? Police moved in, shots were fired. That guy was actually pushing cop cars down the street to create a barricade. One officer was killed. The Canadian Army had to be deployed for a 78-day armed standoff. The Gulf expansion was eventually canceled. It became a major flashpoint in Canadian human indigenous rights across Canada. But it's not just politics. We have some of the biggest entertainment stars that come from Hudson, Quebec. Again, small town, 5,400 people now, but when there was about 2,000, one of them was Patrick Watson. You might not know his name, but you're going to know his music. It's been on every single commercial. And then in 2000, I believe, 8 or 9, it was featured in Grey's Anatomy, and that's what sent it to superstar status. Patrick Watson from Hudson has over 1 billion streams. I promise you, you've heard The Great Escape. You're going to hear it right now, too.

0: things that we are.
1: And the funniest story about Patrick Watson is that when I was a kid, I went to St. Mary's Church. My parents put me in the choir. I didn't want to be in the choir, but I was singing a duet at the Christmas Carol with Patrick Watson. Yeah, it was Once in Royal David City. Once in Royal... I was lip-syncing the whole time. I just let him carry it. But it's not just Patrick Watson. Frankfurt Electric is a massive band overseas in Europe. They've got millions of streams. One of their songs has over 20 million just on Spotify alone. John Matte, singer-songwriter from Hudson. You've probably heard this before. If you haven't, you got to pick it up. This is Frankfurt Electric, In Your Heart.

0: Stand up. Hudson, Quebec, are you kidding me? Politics, art, but it's not just that. We've got sports people too. PJ Stock, he was on Hockey Night in Canada, but you know, as a commentator, but he also played 235 games in the NHL, Flyers, Rangers, my Canadians, but also too, he was a gritty enforcer who held his own. One of my heroes growing up around here, and also a hometown kid, Matthew Lombardi. Lombo. His older brother, Chris, was my brother's best friend. They used to hang out all the time. And now I get to see him drafted. A kid from Hudson, Quebec, drafted into the NHL. And not only that, when he gets drafted with the Calgary Flames, he becomes this like mid-level superstar for us in Hudson. That's crazy. Here he is scoring his third goal of his first hat trick with Calgary.
1: Jerome McGinley springs Matthew Lombardi streaking to the net.
0: Come on now. If that doesn't make Hudson stand up, you don't know. Small towns provide so much. And listen, I can't go by the sports without talking about my father, who I will gloat for, who brought football back to Quebec, who saved the CFL on two occasions, who invested his heart into raising Quebec kids, French Canadian kids, to be elite athlete players, wanted to show them that they could do it too. So here he is. Although he's outside right now, the senator, he's either picking up dog crap or he's washing dishes in the back. He loves doing that. I got to give it to Big Smitty, or as I call him, bitch, but I got to give him a little audio credit here. Larry Smith, please.
2: Smith was an important player in some of the powerful Montreal Alouette teams of the 70s, Smith wearing 36. In the 9 years he was there, from 72 to 80, the Owls went to the Grey Cup five times, winning twice. Smith was a durable running back and receiver, playing in 140 consecutive regular season games for Montreal.
0: That was 141 or two, or maybe 160. That's what he takes his pride in. Brad, I never missed a game. Not just athletes, not just artists, not just politicians. Do you remember Top Gun? Listen, I talked about it earlier this week. Tom Cruise with his new movie coming out. I was like, Top Gun, don't remake it. Wait, Top Gun Maverick was amazing. But do you remember Viper, the guy who was teaching the school Top Gun, the flight academy? Just take a listen to this clip.
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4: 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We're his cover.
5: Don't you leave me, Maverick.
3: Hollywood, you're looking good. I'm going after Viper.
5: God,
0: you gotta go after Viper. You gotta go after Viper.
3: Hollywood's okay.
0: He's the lead teacher. He's the guy. He's the best pilot. You take down Viper, you take down whoever. Why do I say this? Because Adam Desi, a kid who I grew up with, actually, my first summer job at the Hudson Yacht Club, I was a janitor with this guy, Adam Desi. Next thing you know, he's a highly decorated military personnel. He has a great career in the U.S. as a Marine with multiple deployments in the Middle East. Then he comes back, gets his university degree. Then he wants to be a fighter pilot, and he goes out on multiple tours in F-18s. Deployment. Now he's a serving commanding officer, Marine, Fighter Training Squadron 401. Yes, that's right. Top Gun, Lucky Snipers, Lieutenant Colonel Adam R. Desi comes from Hudson, Quebec. And, you know, when I look at the list of notable people who have come from this great small town, I noticed that I didn't make the list. I was the only one who put a TV show in here, and I was like, you got to film it. I'm just kidding. I didn't think I was ever going to make the list, because look at the names on the list and look at what they did to achieve their status. And what did I do to achieve my status? Oh, God, Santi, play the clip.
6: For the first time ever, your all-Canadian bachelor. He's Brad Smith, professional football player, humanitarian, and son of a Canadian senator.
0: Humanitarian. I was a bartender. Oh, can you scream nepotism 101 without it? I only got that because I was legitimately Larry Smith's son. But listen, it's all just to tell you that wherever you come from, no matter what you think your limitations are, there are no limitations. There is no ceiling on your life. And if anything proves that, it's by being in Hudson, Quebec right now. The beautiful town, now 4,500 people. Thank you for letting me shoot here. And we're going to get right back into the show, because after the break, she just joined me on Zoom. She's coming back, former MP Michelle Ferreri, because what you're going to hear is that leaked documents show that Anita Anand, foreign affairs minister, she had a rough 2025, and so did her staff. And the rumors that are coming out are going to make you think, wait, what? Cabinet shuffle? I don't know, but it screams, how are we running the government if this amount of transparency wasn't known a year ago? Shooting from Hudson, Quebec, this is Brad Smith. And this show is no BS. I'll be back with the ever fiery Michelle Ferreri after the break. Let's get to the roads with 640 Toronto. It's big trouble traffic.
7: Well, in big trouble spot, you'll have to avoid for now. The eastbound 401 has all express lanes from Mississauga Road to Dixie closed because of this earlier crash, a very serious one here. And in the eastbound collectors at Dixie, two left lanes are blocked. So with that, you can instead go east on Eglinton or Matheson to avoid this. 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That's the big trouble traffic spot right now. I'm Miles Marcus, 640 Toronto.
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0: Welcome back as I'm shooting from Hudson, Quebec right now, and I can't be happier every time this person pops up on my screen, and especially today when I see that fiery, curly summer hair that's coming on. Former MP Michelle Ferreri, this is a great look. Oh my God, the hair is beautiful.
18: Well, listen, thanks. You can thank my mom and dad, I guess, for the DNA. Listen, in this heat, every girl or guy with curly hair knows, don't even turn on the blow dryer. It ain't going to do nothing. So you might as well just embrace it and lean into what you have. So that's what we're doing.
0: Listen, Elizabeth Shue from 1990, eat your heart out. Come on now. You like that reference.
18: Adventures in babysitting, baby. Let's go.
0: Oh, Back to the Future 2, Replacement. Nobody talked about it. But listen, we were talking off air and you were like, Brad, we got to talk about something you were talking about before. So wrap us up on what you want to say.
18: Yeah. So I think Eric, your previous guest, he's great. You know, he started to touch on this. And so I got up this morning and probably like many Ontarians looked out my window and I was like, oh my God, am I in a Star Wars like Tatooine planet? It is yellow here. You can't see the clouds. It's actually like, what is going on? And it started yesterday. And there's these horrible images. I don't know if you've seen the
0: footage, forest fires guys everywhere.
18: In the train. And otherwise it's in, I think it's Armstrong, Ontario. It's terrifying. These guys are inside a train and they are.

0: mean? The emergency has already happened. The crisis has already happened. It's going to cost far more money. It's going to do far more damage to property, people, and the environment. Emergency preparedness is being prepared for what is inevitable. We have forest fires every single year in this country. And for those of you who may not remember the horrific story of Jasper, which was completely preventable when then Liberal Minister Stephen Guilbeault turned away 50 fire trucks. 50 fire trucks, and that city burned to the ground. Completely preventable. And so, I loop this back into what Eric was saying, because what we have today, you were talking about Bill C-14, which is
1: Well, I
0: just
1: was saying for
0: my
1: that, I was like, well, we give away $5 billion since Carney's come into office to Ukraine, and we can't buy water bombers. We know it's coming, but we can't buy them.
0: they don't do anything. Eric nailed it when he said, character isn't what you do when people aren't watching, or when they're watching, it's what you do when they're not watching. And this government and Liberal government has proven time and time again they are performative. They are not actually doing things that improve our life. They're managing decline, and then they step in front of it when the disaster hits. You have shootings now in broad daylight. You have families running for their lives at festivals in Toronto. You have a gentleman, the most horrific story that every single Canadian should be talking about right now. A man in Orillia, a father of five, a grandfather of two, came home from work, asked his wife if he could go for if she walked the dogs. She said no. He goes, no problem, honey, I'll take them. Broad daylight, dinner time, 2 minutes from his house, a public park, 2 minutes from the OPP station. He was stabbed and murdered by a violent repeat offender. Justin Van Allen is the reason we as Canadians need to stand up and say we are done, and we are done believing that the government who created the policies to create this environment will then in essence save it. Because I ain't buying it.
1: No, I don't want to even waste the time playing the Carney clip of what he said on Monday. We've done these changes. We've done these changes. And you know what?
0: It's
1: C-14. Every
0: infuriating.
1: yeah, and everyone goes, oh, don't say the bill name. It's like C-14. Okay, listen. All it means is that we're gonna make it harder to get bail. We're gonna jail more people. Except I just did the math. That's all you have to do. Literally type into AI. What's the math around this? No, across Canada, we're at 120% capacity in most jails, if not up to 150%. We're not planning on building them for the next 1 to 3 years. So we don't have the beds. We don't have the prisons. Where are you going to put these people? You're going to double them, triple them, quadruple them up. I'd like that, but their charter and rights and freedoms are going to clog the courts. What is this going to do? You have not planned for the actual actions that are implemented today. So in 1 to 2 or 3 months, are we still having the same conversation? And are we going to go to what Phil Millar said yesterday on the show, where it's like, you're begging for citizens to have class action lawsuits against the government for letting people out on bail, like they did for that Montreal torture guy who tortured somebody, smuggled guns into the country, and then goes on a Grand Theft Auto actual rampage.
0: People forget this, and I want to remind them, the federal government's number one mandate is to keep Canadians safe. That is
1: Number
0: their
1: one.
0: number one job. And Mark Carney comes out and does this video and says it and has the arrogance to say it. Meanwhile, the stats tell a very different story, never mind the feelings of going outside anymore. And so this is just, so it all interweaves, Brad, when we look outside, because this air quality is also a public safety issue. You know, I have family members who have breathing problems, lung problems. All of this, the environment, you know, for people who tout to be these, raging environmentalists, they sure as shit don't do a very.
1: Climate change is like water bombers. We know it's coming. It always happens. Like, it's absolutely crazy. And
0: it's the
1: I
0: same
1: want.
0: thing they do with homeless people in the winter. Guess what happens every single winter, Brad Smith? It gets cold.
1: Yeah, no, it's frustrating. And I love bringing you on because it's pretty easy to get you fired up. But when I talk about this, we want transparency. I mean, that I think at the baseline of national security, number one, Lieutenant Colonel retired David Redmond on my show last week, and he broke down the 10 points of national security. And gosh, if it didn't absolutely shatter my mind, right? The guy served and for over 30 years, tours of duty, led command troops, and he goes, they failed. They're broken. But then I look at what's going on in the government itself. People want to go, well, why aren't our cabinet ministers stepping up and talking to Carney? And it's like, well, The Hub comes out with an article saying that Carney is now a technocrat. He's hired a COO. That COO was a climate zealot who was working for Hillary Clinton. the

0: cabinet MPs are only getting like 5 minutes with him, and he's running with unelected bureaucrats and unelected officials. Now it comes out from Blacklocks that Minister Anita Anand in 2025 had to axe over 25 people in her staff because they were handling foreign affairs ministry documents inappropriately to the point where they can't even track some of these things, sensitive material. And we don't get to hear about it. Just a year and a half later, Michelle.
1: Here's what I want to leave people with, Brad Smith. There's two ways to change a politician's mind. An envelope, inside corruption, or voters. And there is a responsibility on the voter, also a level of responsibility for the media to tell the true story.
0: Yes,
1: so
0: ma'am.
1: You don't worry about something if you don't know about it. And if the media is covering it up or hiding it or not giving people access to the real information, or the information is censored. But I want to, people, there is, yes, I can complain about the Liberals and I can show you the pattern recognition and I can tell you what I saw behind the Iron Curtain.
0: Ma'am.
1: I can tell you I was Dorothy from Wizard of Oz and I saw behind the curtain and I know it's not real. I can tell you all of that. But at the end of the day, you as the voter decide who sits in that seat. And you have to wake up and you have to say, okay, I'm done. I want a better life. They work for me. I don't work for them. I'm paying more tax than I've ever paid in my life. And what has gotten better? They are managing decline. Manufacturers are leaving this country at exponential rates. Peterborough just lost 168 more jobs shortly after the defense minister showed up and said, oh, this guy is going to do great. This company is going to grow, right? They lie. They lie and then they get in front of a camera and it is now on the voter's responsibility. I give a lot of responsibility to the voter that you too are responsible for this position.
0: Can I retort to that one for a second? Because right now I think that when you have a 3-year path to the next election, I think the responsibility is on the MP. The responsibility was on those idiots to cross the floor to make a majority. Why not say, listen, like guys,
1: yes,
0: this is the conversation. You go back. We get no confidence because I don't believe a society that we're living in who goes 60% of the people think the economy is doing great. While another poll goes, well, it's closing the gap between the Liberals and the Conservatives. So you're telling me Carney's popularity is going down, but people trust him with the economy. Like at this point, can we survive 3 more years of this? Yes, we can survive. But do you want to survive in a country where you're supposed to thrive? Those MPs got to look in the mirror and go, what's my soul worth? How far is this going to go? Because none of these plans are coming to fruition.
1: You just nailed it. Do you want to survive or do you want to thrive? And the choice is yours. And I just would strongly encourage people to have a bit more courage and to look within and to say, listen, I'm going to get involved in my EDA or my local organization, and I'm going to create a mandate that when and if we select a candidate, that they are not allowed to cross the floor. I'm going to select a candidate who, it may not be binding, but public shame would say, you can't do this. I elect you to do this and to answer to me. We have flipped the script and we need to get back to a place where the politicians don't have an arrogance that they're going on these trips. How many people know that trip Mark Carney took, $2,900 per passenger?
0: Okay, but just let's run this down. Like, this is when you know that it's gone. Like, one thing my father always taught me was, people always think, and I get this a lot, they're like, oh, a little rich kid. And I was like, my dad never bought himself a nice car because through the Alouettes, he had car deals. That's a very luxurious thing to have. He drives a Kia now to government. People make fun of him. And he goes, why? He goes, Brad, optics matter when you're a leader. He goes, if you present yourself as being better than thou, that's how you will be received. And 2.5 months ago, you have $150,000 on 3 or 4 flights, and people are like lambasting him. And he goes, guess what? Hold my beer while 2.2 million people are at food banks, because now I'm going to go on another trip and I'm going to up that bill because I don't care what you're going through. Because even if he did care, he would go, listen, like the bills would go down and the optics would match what's going on in reality.
1: The only reason you change your optics is if you care. That's the arrogance that we speak about. I just want to tell people this because this came out yesterday and it's so hard to keep up. And I understand people are checked out because they just, it gets so doom and gloom.
0: It's frustrating.
1: It's so frustrating. But a new UNICEF report found that nearly 1 in 5 Canadian children now live in poverty, ranking Canada 26th out of 42 wealthy nations on child poverty. So the numbers get even worse as 30.8% of children under 18, almost 2.4 million, are now living in food insecure households. And the number of children in severely food insecure
0: households. Say that last stat again, the numbers?
1: Has doubled in over 500,000. Which one?
0: The last numbers with the kids?
1: The numbers get even worse as 30.8% of children under 18, almost 2.4 million, are now living in food insecure. So I hate this word food insecure. I'm like, they don't have any food. That's like,
0: so we're still regurgitating 2.2 million at food banks and 700,000 as the number, because that hasn't changed in 6 months. And now we're in a place where it's like, this is it. 30% under 18.
1: Yeah. And go talk to a food bank. Like, if anybody really wants to get involved, so this is what I say to people when it all feels like the world is collapsing, because it does. Get up and go help somebody. Go over and help your neighbor. Go take them something. I'm telling you, it will help you feel like you're doing something in a spiral, right?
0: Yeah.
1: And so if 30% of kids are using food banks, go volunteer at your local food bank. Like, food banks are actually running out of food, and people don't know that.
0: Yeah. And you can also go to nobswithbs.com/playlist. And we've got a donate now button right there for Food Banks Canada. We've raised almost $3,000 in the last week. And listen, every bit counts. But Michelle, I mean, on the way out here, I know you got a heart out, but that's a really hard one for me, because again, your society is based on how you treat women, children, the most vulnerable. Right. And kids going to school, waking up hungry, and they're going to go, well, we're giving you lunch at school, we're paying for it. And it's like, no, families can't afford to make enough money to feed their kids. And that should be the primary responsibility, is to empower your citizens to be the best version, so that we don't even have to have these conversations.
1: Listen, if we cannot collectively come together to protect children, I don't know what we can come together on.
0: Yeah, no, very fair. Listen, I love you coming in. I'm sorry that it ended on the bad note. Can we do something to spice it up?
1: We can also say, listen, it is summer. Try to find time with each other. Try to laugh. The most precious gift you have in the world is time. I think I saw it one time. You only get 18 or 30 summers, depending on the age of your children, left. So try. Eric was talking about living close to his parents. Yep. My kids' best friends are their grandparents. I'm so fortunate. And, you know, it doesn't have to be expensive. You can do fun things. You can get out together and you can laugh and try to find some gratitude in amidst all of this. We have been through hard times before. History has shown us that this has happened many, many times before. There is always a light at the tunnel. There are people fighting for you. You are not alone. People know you're struggling and they're working really, really hard to make your life better.
0: And I'm grateful too, because I got to meet you through this business. And I'll say this, like, I mean it, like, I've fallen in love with you. You're the best. And you raise your voice in such a great way. And here's the thing, is that we're still in a country where we're allowed to have these conversations, and this is on mainstream media. And so that's very lucky, and we have to fight for that ability and keep having these conversations. So I appreciate you, Michelle, as always.
1: Speak up, guys, be proud, and connect with people and check on each other. And
0: yes, ma'am.
1: You're not crazy. You're not alone. We deserve better. You deserve better. You deserve better. So vote better.
0: Yes, ma'am. We'll go to a break right now. Former MP Michelle Ferrari, take it easy. Thank you so much, as always, for coming in. And I realize I'll probably get clipped on saying I fell in love with you, but you know what I mean. And the people do, because I'm an empathetic person. I don't mean it like that, even though it's hump day. After the break, we're going to come back after and talk about, listen, we've got so much that we could do, but I want to get into this Obama understanding of this quote that he said, which is pushing this new Democratic ideology. But you're going to hear it and you're going to go, how does this actually make the air? It's No BS. I'm Brad Smith. Stick with me.
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0: All right, so, it's weird. I'm in Quebec right now, and yesterday there was a huge kind of electric storm, but at the end of the day, it was that kind of weird orange sky with dark clouds, and that's because, you know, there's forest fires going on in the United States, in Quebec, and in Ontario, but a lot of the Quebec air and the U.S. air is pushing towards Ontario, and Santi was saying that it's so bad looking out at the Chorus Key building at 25 Dockside in downtown Toronto by the water that it looks like what'd you say? You said Breaking Bad.
14: Yeah, like those that color palette from Breaking Bad in Albuquerque. God, yeah. It looks just like that here down in Sugar Beach. Also, I was coming down on my bicycle from Bloor Street, and 10 minutes in my bike ride, my eyes started hurting. So people should find a way to stay inside. I'm also worried about the people in the FIFA Fan Fest today. There is a match. God, Argentina, yeah. England is outdoors.
0: What time is that?
14: It's at 3 p.m. So people should, like, I don't know if they will still go in there. It's not good to spend the entire afternoon outside with this air quality. So, yeah, just be careful and stay inside.
0: No, you're right. The AQI, or the air quality index, has spiked to a hazardous range of 300 in Toronto. So I get it. If you're listening on iHeartRadio across Canada, this one doesn't affect you, but it creates a bigger conversation, right? So I wanted to actually get into the numbers. I talked about it with Michelle Ferrari, former MP, and Dr. Eric Kam, that the proactive ability of a government is to always be able to look in the future and see what you can do and get ahead of things. I mean, the best businesses, the best inventors, the best entrepreneurs, you don't know what you don't know, but you always try to get ahead of things, even if you don't know them. You're trying to mitigate your risk. You don't want things to happen because putting the guardrails in place to stop something is usually a lot cheaper than cleaning up the mess. Let's just look at Jasper and what happened in Alberta during that awful forest fire season that cleared out one of the most beautiful places in Canada. For God's sakes, I lived in Edmonton when I played for the Eskimos. And when we would have time off, there was two things that we would do. We would go to Banff or we'd go to Jasper. And Jasper, gosh, all you had to do was clear out the brush. And they had told people for years and years and years that it was getting to epic levels. And yet they weren't proactive. They were reactive. And then you sit there and then everyone blames climate change. And regardless of what you believe in that, listen, we are in a warming period. Of course we are. But the fact of the matter is we have, what, 30 total water bombers in Canada? Only four have been purchased in Ontario or Quebec over the last 18 months. We're sending millions of dollars, billions of dollars all around the globe to help other people out while we know these things are coming every single summer. And so when they do come, how do you mitigate them? Well, you have to disperse a fleet that is not big enough to control one of the biggest forest regions in the entire world. And so now we're talking about your air that you're breathing today is affecting people to the point where Santi, his eyes are watering, biking in. Your weather is going up to a humid level that is just so unsustainable, and it's causing basically the lightning storms that we've had in Quebec that are absolutely crazy. And I'm not saying that you can actually cure everything with more water bombers, but what you can do is you can know that something's coming in the future because it happens every single summer, and you can go out and you can take that money that you're spending all over the place, because we're talking about condo bailouts. We're talking about $5 billion to Ukraine. And listen, there's money that needs to be spent on your NATO budget, but there's money that needs to be spent on Canadian citizens right now, all the time. The empirical metrics of our economy, our social life, our judicial system, all of them across the board are not good. It's irrefutable. So what you have to try to do is, as a business person, go, this is my budget. This is where we're going to spend money. And your priority should be first and foremost, always at home before abroad. Because if you can't clean up your own house and it's dirty and messy, well, then how are you supposed to take care of the rest of the place outside? And it's just not, it's irresponsible. It's irresponsible if you trash your own place to try to clean up other people's houses. So just make sure today, as you're going around, especially if you're in downtown Toronto or anywhere where you're affected by air quality right now. Listen, our caller Martin for the Chicago tickets, it's like it looks like an apocalypse out here. And yeah, we can have conversations about what needs to change, but how many times are you starting conversations with that exact same sentence? This is what needs to change. The list is huge. But also to the list of things that we didn't need to change, that we put our foot in the door, or we put our ink on that paper, or we tried to go down this route. Those things could have waited, while we made sure that our house was clean, that everyone inside was safe, that everybody had food, that the doors were locked, that everyone felt safe and secure when they went to sleep, that there was proper education and books for everybody in there, and that everyone could live a good life. Because when you're the nepotism baby country of the world, and speaking from a nepotistic understanding of life, when you have the ability to have everything but that you don't, there's no excuse. There's no excuse. When you have the most resources, when you have the most coastline and hydro ability, when you have the most minerals, there's no excuse. Like, there isn't one. And no one really can make a viable argument on the other side. So that's why they come up with these keywords, right? Because I bet you, in a week from now, we're going to be talking about climate change from the devastation that's going on with these forest fires. And yes, that can be a conversation, but you can also talk about, hey guys, it wouldn't have been as bad if we got ahead of it and got more water bombers and not just four in the last 18 months. We could have made a huge dent in this. Well, we didn't have the money. Well, this is where you spent it, on the condo bailouts, on Ukraine, on all the other foreign aid that we're giving to $3.5 million to a Lebanese ski school so that it can have gender neutral bathrooms. Like, that has nothing to do with the community. It has everything to do with how you properly spend money and take care of the people inside your country. I know that's a little bit of a rant, but at the end of the day, we have to start having normal conversations like this one without raising my voice and getting really infuriated about it, because those conversations then trigger other people. Facts are on one side, feelings on the other. And right now they can't connect. They can't seem to find out how to merge and have unique ones. And if you want to believe polls, well, then you have to think, well, 60% of the country thinks Mark Carney is great at economy, while another poll says the gap's closing between the conservatives and the liberals. And you go, I hope so. And not because I want to see anyone fail, but because I want to see Canada win. Because it doesn't matter what side you're on, winner or loser, but when the economy, the social, and all the empirics say you're all losing together, regardless of who you vote for. When we come back after the break, we will get to the final play of the day and get you out of here in the best way possible and give you a little positive reinforcement after a little doom and gloom rant. I'm sorry, but it's no BS. I'm Brad Smith. Stick with me. Let's get to the roads with 640 Toronto West Big Trouble Traffic.
15: Big trouble spot with a serious crash. Will take a while to clear. The eastbound 401 has all express lanes closed from Mississauga Road to Dixie after this crash. However, the collector lanes are now clear, but you'll find a closure on the eastbound 403 coming from Eglinton. In the meantime, you can go east on Eglinton or Matheson. 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That's the Big Trouble Traffic spot right now. I'm Miles Marcus, 640 Toronto.
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0: It seems to be one of those days, right, where stories were heavy. Maybe the guests we had were intense. But this is one clip that I wanted to play for you that I cut from former MP Michelle Ferrari. While I say 2.2 million people are in food insecurity and 700,000 of those are kids using food banks, well, Michelle Ferrari laid this stat on me that she revealed through her own research. Let's hear it.
1: 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Like, food banks are actually running out of food, and people don't know that.
0: Yeah, 30.8% exactly are in food insecurity right now. 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I know it's a tough time, but the beautiful people, all 76 of you who have donated almost $3,000, we appreciate you, especially in these hard times. And when I heard that, one in five kids, I go, well, wait, these numbers I'm seeing from Food Banks Canada, we've been regurgitating for 6 months, this new stuff, or what Michelle said to me, 30.8% of kids. If you're not in a country where you are have the ability to spend money properly, first and foremost, and that be to protect the most vulnerable women and children and those who need it, elderly people, and especially when it comes to wanting to go to school satisfied and hungry, and not with the argument that we're going to have food programs at school. Well, it's the summer. It's hot. People are hurting and the economy sucks. So go there and do that. I just want to give you something positive to end with here. And this is one of those great football coach moments where it's a positive mindset, talking to a young individual on how to succeed, what success is, and that mindset.
21: I'm going to tell you what success is all about, bro. It's about how you respond. How you respond to adversity, how you respond to mistakes, how you respond to coaches maybe not giving you what you feel like you deserve. It's all about that. The difference that separates people, most people respond in their feelings. They shut it down, they complain, they get bitter, their body language sucks, and then they're 50% of who they are. But then a legendary person says, you know what? Even if I feel that way, I'm remembering the facts. The fact is, I'm trying to achieve something that I got to stay dedicated to.
0: Dedication's number one. Right now, I want you to be dedicated to having a good day. Great things will happen to you if you say them out loud. I believe that manifestation. One of those things is being able to sit in my dad's office in Hudson, Quebec, and be here with you right now, being able to do this job and share stories that don't get passed along on mainstream media. Also, we live in a country where I'm still allowed to do this on mainstream media, which means we can have conversations. Just how do you get them out there? And just because I'm in a small town right now, I want to big up someone from my small town, Patrick Watson. This is The Great Escape. You've heard it a million times. He's got a billion streams, but you can do anything. This kid grew up 1,500 people in this town, went to choir, had a dream, and now this song plays everywhere on every commercial, the biggest TV shows and movies in the world. You can do anything that you want. Put your mind to it. I'll see you tomorrow. Peace, I'm out of here.
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1: This is Global News. It's 26 degrees in downtown Toronto. I'm Danny Longo. Two people have died after a crash on the 401 in Mississauga. Special air quality statements in place for the GTA as heavy smoke is blanketing the region. And the Premier's government is looking to axe a rule that lets MPPs expense hotel stays in Toronto if they live in the city. We'll get to all that after we check on the drive. Here is 640 Toronto, Big Trouble Traffic.
15: A big trouble spot with this ongoing crash investigation closing the eastbound 401 express lanes at Mississauga Road. The eastbound express at Mississauga Road has the HOV lane blocked as well. Eastbound 403 express closures at Eglinton as well, so you can go east on Eglinton or Matheson in the meantime. Over 1,000 exotic birds and animals. 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That's the Big Trouble Traffic spot right now. I'm Miles Marcus, 640 Toronto.
1: Two people are dead. Three others are seriously hurt after a crash on the 401 in Mississauga. The OPP say one vehicle rear-ended another in the eastbound express lanes near Dixie Road just before 9 this morning as traffic was slowing down in the area. Now, two people were pronounced dead at the scene. One person was airlifted to a Toronto hospital with critical injuries. Two others were rushed to hospital by Peel paramedics with life-threatening injuries. The eastbound express lanes of the 401 were closed from Mississauga Road to east of Dixie Road. Drivers are being advised to avoid the area.
3: Toronto had the worst air quality in the world this morning as wildfire smoke from northwestern Ontario blanketed the city. Environment Canada issued an orange air quality warning for much of southern Ontario, with smoky conditions expected to linger into Friday in some areas. Now, residents are being advised to limit outdoor activity and stay cool indoors. Poor air quality comes as the region continues to endure a heat wave, with temperatures in the low to mid 30s and Humidex values above 40, the heat's expected to continue into the evening and may carry into Thursday or Friday near Lake Erie and Lake Ontario. A Toronto police investigation into the live stream sexual abuse of children led to the rescue of four kids in the Philippines and 130 additional charges against a 42-year-old Hamilton man. Stephen Tallis now faces 136 charges related to child sexual abuse material and child exploitation offenses.
7: A coordinated operation involves law enforcement in the Philippines and other international partners led to the rescue of four children who were being subjected to ongoing live streaming child sexual abuse.
3: The investigation involved Canadian and international law enforcement agencies, including the RCMP, Philippine authorities, and Homeland Security investigations. Police have released these suspects' online usernames and believe there may be additional victims or witnesses. Premier Doug Ford's government is looking to eliminate a rule that lets members of provincial parliament who live in and near Toronto to expense hotel stays in the city. Comes after Tourism, Culture and Gaming Minister Stan Cho was heavily criticized Tuesday by opposition parties for billing taxpayers for more than $16,000 in Toronto hotel expenses since 2023. That's despite representing the North Toronto riding of Willowdale. He's promised to reimburse the full amount, even though he says his expenses met the criteria for special circumstances under the legislature's rules. Legislature's website says that a snowstorm is an example of an acceptable case for members who live within 50 kilometers of Queen's Park. Government House Leader Steve Clark has written to the Speaker today informing her he intends to eliminate the special circumstances rule. A look at the forecast from the Global News Weather Center. Mainly cloudy this afternoon, a slight chance of showers, along with widespread smoke. High of 30, still smoky tonight. The low will drop to 20. Tomorrow, we'll still see widespread smoke, a high of 31. Friday, sunny, high of 28. For Saturday, cloudy, a 60% chance of showers, a high of 28. It's 25 degrees in downtown Toronto. Feels like 30 with the Humidex. I'm Danny Longo. 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
9: Hello and welcome into The Last Show, the program where you'll learn something but might lose a brain cell or two along the way. We got so much interesting stuff to cover today. Here are some of the topics we're going to hit. Your doctor has 10 minutes for a checkup, but an AI could get access to your complete medical history. Coming up halfway through the hour, can a machine catch those tiny medical details that rushed doctor's appointments miss?

0: the show today, you better believe there's going to be more. Let's dive in. Your phone, a convenient little device in your pocket that has all your money, all the information to do your job, your passwords, your private conversations, and photographic evidence of several regrettable haircuts. What am I talking about? Your phone is basically your whole life, and yet many people protect them like they're basically calculators. Two-digit password. Who knows if I lose it? I don't care. Hacker can have access to all my stuff. Is your smartphone a vector for attack? Obviously, the answer is yes, but let's dig in here with David Shipley, a CEO of Boceron Security and cybersecurity expert. David, welcome to the show.
1: Thanks for having me back.
0: Are you telling me the password on my phone that I've had for 20 years that's just four digits and might be 1, 2, 3, 3, not 1, 2, 3, 4, I should maybe think about changing it?
1: Absolutely, because inevitably we all misplace our phones. And the last thing you want to do is have someone collecting through your life, potentially gathering intimate images, maybe buying some cool stuff using your Google or Apple wallet. So definitely a good idea to have a passcode that is not some very predictable pattern.
0: But like, when did the smartphone transition into being like the single best device to steal everything there is to know about us, including all our money?
1: About the time that we started to have about 64 gigs worth of storage on these devices. And now I think it's standard. They come with 256 gigs of memory on them. And that's not just for your amazing music library or awesome selfies. It's often now including your detailed personal financial information. A lot of people take notes, according to researchers, and they literally just like, I'm not going to use a password manager. I'm just going to share my passwords in a note, which is not encrypted and not secured, which is a silly bad idea. And on top of that, phone hacking is a massive multi-billion dollar industry that nominally sells to government and law enforcement, but it inevitably ends in the hands of criminals as well. And all I have to do to pwn your phone, David, if you don't keep that phone patched, if you don't limit the information on it, is send you a text message with a malware payload, and I got you.
0: Wait. What does PWN pwn mean? I know what it means because I'm a nerd like you, but not everyone listening will. I love this phrase. This is like 90s hacker lingo, maybe even 80s hacker lingo.
1: It is definitely old school hacker lingo. So to own someone, to hack them, is to known as to pwn them, PWN. And in which, by the way, is also why Have I Been Pwned is a phenomenal website and resource that Troy Hunt did. But that's where it all comes back from, is owning or hacking somebody.
0: This seems like a basic story that's been covered 1,000 times, but I really want to underscore, what do most people not understand about like losing their phone? Someone grabs it from you on the street, on the subway, it's unlocked when they grab it, or you've got like a compromised password that is publicly available on the internet because some service you signed up for leaked your password. It's the same password you use for your phone. Boom, the hacker can get in, easy peasy. What do people not understand about what you stand to lose on this device if it's compromised?
1: Well, I think there's a generational divide. Those of us who are just used to it being a phone perhaps don't always think about all of the power and all the things that we have stored on it. And then there's just convenience. Security is just, oh, another lock screen. That's so inconvenient. Let's turn it off. And I remember I was at a conference and someone left their phone at the bar and I literally just grabbed it. I saw them walking away. I stopped them. I said, here's your phone. And I said, by the way, any chances your password 1, 2, 3, 4? And the look of horror on their face told me everything I needed to know about that moment. And at that particular moment, which is not the moment we want to have, when you've lost your phone, you have that visceral pit of your gut feeling of, oh, all that is potentially exposed.
0: I got my laptop stolen in Spain. Shout out people who live in Catalonia. Thank you for stealing my, well, it's just probably one or two people, but I don't like them. Regardless, I had the same password to unlock my computer that I had since I was a kid. And for sure, it was on a list of leaked passwords associated with my email address. My name was my login name. Probably the hackers could have got in. Now, I used Apple's remote wipe, remote lock feature. It confirmed my laptop was wiped. But I was like, okay, I actually have a background in software. I've been doing it wrong my whole life. In the name of convenience, I immediately got a password manager. I use 1Password, but there's a bunch of them. What are some of the things people can do today to better protect themselves from a loss like this?
1: So number one, turn on the lock screen. a lot of people still don't. So turn on the lock screen, have a robust 6-digit plus PIN, turn on the biometric features, particularly now that they store the biometrics, your thumbprint, your face, just on the device. It's secure. It's convenient. It takes them half a second to unlock your phone. So great. Turn those features on. Step one. Step two, patch your device. I know no one likes a new operating system. You may not like the design. Maybe your favorite feature got moved and it's super annoying, but there's a lot of security updates in those things. And those updates help it so that someone who picks up your phone can't just plug in a USB device and hack it and get access to it and bypass it because you didn't patch. And third, think carefully and critically about what you want to store on theirs. And this is not a judgment about how people express their sexuality in the 21st century. It's just more of a reality check. If you're taking intimate images of yourself or others and you're storing it on your phone, then you better make sure you've done those first two steps. But maybe you don't want to keep those photos on your phone.
2: I love that you're warning against this. Yeah, well, I'm not a cool enough guy that anyone would ever do that with me. But if I was, I wouldn't. Because, like, you don't want that stuff out there. Or maybe you do. Maybe you don't care. But just think about it. When it's snapped on the phone, it could get leaked. So don't take photos that you wouldn't want potentially leaked. Or if you do, be super careful about it and know your stuff about security, I guess.
1: Yes. I feel like I'm going to become the Dr. Ruth of the nerdy version of sexuality and say, practice safe digital sexuality.
2: No, I like it. It's a good, I'd like to live in a world where if, you know, racy photos of you leaked, no one would care. Your coworkers wouldn't judge you. They would see it for what it is, a private moment that shouldn't have got leaked that did. But unfortunately, that's not really the world we live in. And people can blackmail. People can do all kinds of wild things. You hear about this online, like hackers compromise someone's phone and then blackmail them. Say, I'm going to send your family these photos unless you know, it's an unlikely and wild case. But these things do happen.
1: Well, no, we had an awful case last summer in Australia where an individual was faking Wi-Fi hotspots at an airport and was specifically looking to gather people's social media account information to then target women and look for intimate images to then extort them or trade those images, etc. So it sounds fantastical, but it's absolutely part of the threat model. And it says more about us as a society, to your point, but that's the reality. And I want people to avoid the bad of tech and enjoy the best of it so they can have good lives.
2: All right. So I'm hearing better passwords, use biometrics, lock screen on. I'm hearing be thoughtful about security, and I'm hearing patch your devices. Is it really that simple?
1: It's really that simple.
2: David, when we come back, I want to keep talking about cybersecurity. You know, in your field of like researching hacking and researching defending yourself from hacking, AI was a promise to really disrupt it. All right. The promise is that hackers will use AI to be better hackers. And that was a big fear. But then the promise was experts like you who want to prevent hackers will also use AI to defend from hackers using AI. I just said the word AI about 7 times, but I think what I said was clear. But the question is, can we really use AI to fight AI hackers or hackers using artificial intelligence to do better exploits? And if so, is that what the current state of things looks like? We're going to find out more about that after the break with David Shipley, CEO of Beauceron Security and cybersecurity expert.
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4: I-640 Toronto, big trouble traffic, big problems. 401 eastbound express lanes are closed off at Mississauga Road for a crash investigation that's happening at Dixie. Drivers are getting forced into the collectors there. And all access to the eastbound express lanes in the area there are also closed off. You may want to get off of the highway, use Eglinton, go eastbound to Renforth, and then get onto the eastbound 401. Mr. Lube Plus Tires is celebrating 50 years, the original Canadian company that pioneered no appointment oil change and tire service. 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That's the Big Trouble Traffic Spot. I'm Richard Martin, 640 Toronto.
5: Carol was excited to start her next chapter by moving in with her fiancé, but her home was on a busy street, needed some renovations. What to do? She thought she'd have to spend thousands fixing it up before selling. Carol called Frank Leo and Associates because she'd seen and heard him everywhere. They're the number one REMAX team in Toronto and the GTA, serving all over Ontario with their incredible, proven, multi-million dollar marketing system that gets to millions. And of course, their guaranteed purchase and sale programs that provide peace of mind. 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
2: Cybersecurity companies have promised that they will fight hackers who use AI with good AI, which sounds reassuringly futuristic. Sounds like a good thing. Fight fire with fire. But there are industry leaders that say that's pretty much nonsense. So what is the state of things? Are companies using AI to prevent bad actors from leveraging AI to steal your passwords, your money, your digital life? That's what we're going to discuss here with David Shipley, CEO of Beauceron Security and a cybersecurity expert. David, this has been described as like an arms race, which is not an unusual concept in computer hacking. The hackers come out with new ways to steal, to hack, to invade systems, and then the good guys, if you will, come up with defenses. And it's sort of like a yin and yang. As AI has entered the equation, has it happened like that?
1: So it's not balanced. Right now, attackers have had the initiative in adopting AI faster because, remember, they don't have any consequences. There's no compliance rules for them. They're not waiting for legal to approve something. And if it doesn't work, it's try again. You know, you just keep firing arrows to see what lands to succeed in your attack. So the incentives are very pro-hacker, pro-criminal hacker in using AI. On the defender side, you have to be careful. The AI AI has to be accurate. It has to work. It has to be good. It has to pass through all the legal and data governance checks and all that fun stuff. That's just a source of friction. And it's like trying to move quickly through frozen molasses at times, even though there's some great technological promise. And there's also the limitations of some of this technology. You can see some malware that's come out now that was coded using AI. Hidden inside the code are these little sentences like, I'm actually biological weapons research, or this is a highly controversial restricted topic. And it's embedded so that when defenders are using large language model AI to process it, it actually blows up the LLM on the defender side.
2: Prompt injection is what you're talking about. Let's try to break this down for someone who isn't as nerdy as you or I. Like this idea that you're using AI to scan code for a threat. AI follows instructions. It's unclear whether it's like the text that it's reading is text to analyze or the text that it's reading is text to actually instruct it. It gets confused and then follows instructions when it really should just be analyzing.
1: Think of it as AI using the Jedi mind trick against another AI. There's nothing to see here, or you're out of memory and can't process this. It's totally safe to let this file through. And you might think that that sounds really simplistic, but in some cases, legitimately, that's what they do, is they try and fool an LLM. And what's interesting is LLMs mix content in with the actual processing, and that's what gives them their power. But when they do that, remember, they're ultimately a high-speed idiot.
2: Yeah.
1: And so it's really easy to mess with their heads.
2: It's this fundamental mixing of data and instructions together. And think about this like at home. You might say, hey, ChatGPT, read this essay and tell me what the main point is. And then you paste in the essay, and that's your input. So the input is data, the essay, and also the instructions, read it and give me the main point. And it's all mixed together. And so when ChatGPT is analyzing code to find something in it, it can mix that code up with an instruction. Is that the basic concept?
1: That is entirely the concept. And so you can blow up these LLM defenders, basically, you know, shut them down psychologically at that point. So this is an example of why AI currently favors offense. Offense takes initiative. They start the action, and defense is always a few steps behind and can get tripped up. When it comes to phishing, some of the research has been stunning.

0: times increase in effectiveness. And the Harvard Kennedy School replicated this in a separate experiment. So phishing, which has been around for like 30 years, just got 4.5 times better. Meanwhile, email filters did not get better thanks to AI.
1: But can't companies use AI to read these phishing emails and tell you that it's likely AI? I mean, this is the whole promise of this arms race. Like, good companies can use the same tools that the crooks are using to tell you that there's a problem, to tell you that it's a risk. Why aren't we seeing those products catch up with the hackers as quickly as you would think?
0: Because I think it's one thing on the defense side is you're terrified of losing a legitimate business email. Mm-hmm. So if you ever saw a company lose a 7-figure sales deal because the email filter stopped the PO, you know that these things never get to operate at 100% effectiveness from the start. So they're never allowed to be like ultimate secure mode because that's like ultimate business cost mode. The other side is that the emails trick the AI. They're really good. It's not just us. They can fool the bots as well.
1: So the products that would flag things as a security risk, they got to be like pretty close to 100%. Because like you say, you don't want to lose an email from your boss saying you got to come into work early and have that flagged as spam or a risk, you know? But on the hacker side, if you don't open it, fine. They'll just try again.
0: They have unlimited, to use a hockey analogy, the attackers have unlimited shots on goal. And the defenders can only ever put out a goalie. They don't have a counter shot capability, which is really interesting. And something that's quite controversial in the U.S. is that there's legislation currently looking at whether they want to be able to have private sector companies being able to attack back, try to fish the attackers to try and hack their infrastructure on that side. But for now, that's solely the domain of law enforcement or government.
1: Yeah, like that's what the three-letter agencies here in the U.S. do. They actually like employ hackers to try to hack the hackers. But you as a cybersecurity company, if you do that, you might be doing something illegal.
0: Right now, you absolutely are doing something illegal if you hack back. So that's a no-no.
1: Interesting. Cool. So the next time I hear someone say, I'm not worried about AI and computer security because we'll use AI to fight those hackers, you should definitely be a little worried. That's not the landscape, at least not right now.
0: Well, so we have to use as much AI as we can to try and keep up, but we're drowning all over the place. The number of software vulnerabilities being found in healthcare. I was just doing some research today. So healthcare is only patching 6% of the vulnerabilities compared to 23% last year. They're just drowning. And that's the worst impact when you have a healthcare cyber attack and outage because of software not being patched or updated. That's bad news. So we're doing everything we can to stay on the AI treadmill, but the speed keeps cranking up and we're running out of gas. So we're heading to a real bad place in the short term.
1: Yeah, and most hospitals, as my father would say, use software from the year Gimmel. You know, it's like really dated patient record software. It runs fine, but it's running on like Windows 95. You know, it's not the most secure software. And I think that TV show, The Pitt, covered that in the most recent season, where all the doctors had to go to paper instead of using computers. And it slowed down patient care and people fell through the cracks. It's a serious risk.
0: Oh, absolutely. And we've seen patients die in the United States because of ransomware outages, because their ability to do timely diagnosis and intervention, a hospital's capacity drops 90% plus in an IT outage. And all the surrounding hospitals, they actually start to come under extraordinary pressure because the system's pretty lean in the United States and in Canada. So what one of these most recent research reports said was that ER departments and hospitals should practice that Pitt scenario regularly, because while it's not likely to happen every single day, it's probable that it could happen. So you better be ready.
1: So the future of AI fighting AI hackers isn't as promising right now as you would hope. Is that the short of it?
0: That is absolutely short of it, is the attackers are absolutely winning.
1: Well, David Shipley is the CEO of Beauceron Security and a cybersecurity expert. David, it's been a joy having you on the program. Thanks for being here.
0: Thanks for having me.
1: Just ahead, most people's medical history is complicated, but their doctor's appointments aren't long enough. So after the break, could an AI fill in those gaps, help a doctor better diagnose you with problems without taking over the appointment?
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8: 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And if it hits a 4 o'clock...
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8: 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Bug index is low.
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8: 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Yeah, okay. 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
12: What gets missed when a doctor only has a few rushed minutes to understand you and a quick checkup when you've got lots of concerns? Well, a new AI tool aims to gather the important details before your appointment even starts and present them to the doctor. Let's talk about this here with CEO of First History and Internal Medicine and Critical Care Doctor James East. James, welcome to the show.
13: Thanks for having me, David. Great to be here.
12: I feel like this happens to me. I got like a million concerns. You know, little things. I got this rash. I got this bump. You know, my butt hurts. All this kind of stuff. And I go to the doctor for my checkup and I feel like I can only ever, you know, convey one. And I don't know which ones are important. Is this the dilemma that you're trying to solve with AI, perhaps?
13: it's one of many, and it's a really important one. And the key part in particular with people like yourself, the access to not just Google, but AI, patients are more educated. They know more about diseases, more about symptoms. And so you come more equipped. And to be honest, no one has time for anything. Everyone's overworked. Remote work means you're later, not earlier. And so you're coming to the doctor's office with 6 months of stuff you should have had six appointments for the one 15 minute, you got to cram everything in.
12: What often do you find gets lost in a rushed doctor's appointment? Like, you know, the yearly checkup, the 6 month checkup.
13: Different incentives. What your understanding of importance and what is the most important thing you need to deal with is hard. You haven't had 12 years of medical training in context to realize that the slow progressive cough you've had for 3 years that you don't think about anymore is more important than your prescription renewal for your nasal medicine. And so the context of what is the most important thing to talk about means it doesn't even get into the room. Your doctor doesn't know about it. And then even when you do bring it into the room, you don't have the time to set up the context of what the doctor needs to know the urgency. And our health system is at the breaking point. You need to cram into a 15-minute appointment, which should take 2.5 hours if you're going through everything. And so what we're doing is trying to expand the horizon so you can come in with all the context available and spend the time talking to your doctor about what you're going to do about it and actually talking about what the next steps are to make sure it happens.
12: And somehow AI unlocks that. I think it's an interesting problem, right? Like I got a rash and it hurts, but it's not a big deal. It'll probably go away versus, let's say, the lingering cough that I don't even think about because it doesn't really bother me that much. Me as a patient, I don't know what to choose to tell my doctor. I don't know what's actually important. You know, something could be serious, even though it has minor symptoms. I get the problem, but how would AI help with all that?
13: So it'll depend on what you mean by AI, because that's a catch-all. It means 50,000 things. What our solution does is try to take the history the way a doctor would in the language and understanding and comprehension that you have. Because we have two different languages. We have what the patient thinks is important, how you understand in that speech, what the doctor needs to know to diagnose it, treat it, and deal with the regulatory issues around it. Whenever you have a translation issue, as when you speak with someone who doesn't speak your language, you need to set up a system that makes that more efficient. The way we do it is we talk to the patient the way the patient speaks and gives the information the way the doctor wants to see it. So you have a concentrated time with full context, but ours is done in a deterministic way. Our system doesn't guess. It is manually coded over the last 10 years and tens of thousands of hours of doctors and other members of our clinical team coding this in so that you have more time than you can ever have in the room with the doctor. That's how we try to fix this problem.
12: I believe it or not, have a computer science background. Before I went into media, I was a software engineer.
13: Okay. Yeah. Okay.
12: When you say the word deterministic, yeah, I think the average person might not know what that means. So I want to talk about that. Does that mean the same input, the same symptoms, the same patient description of what's going on with them, it gives the same output every time? Because I know tools like ChatGPT, if I ask a question one way and then I just rephrase it, like I move the verbs and nouns around, I may get a very different answer. And that's kind of the problem with AI. The output can be very chaotic, random. Are you saying that this tool is kind of not like that?
13: Correct. And just like how you enter into your calculator, 4 + 4 better always equal 8. That's not something you want to guess. How you type it in gives a different answer. If you're talking about a cough and the severity in your health, we've done it in a way where it's not, to use the other part of that, or inference base, where it's trying to fill in the gaps and use large language models, which is the background engines of most of these AIs, to fill in the gaps from the words and context you put in to get a guess to a certain extent of what the most best answer is very different than 4 + 4 in your calculator is always going to equal 8. And we've built our system to be more of a calculator that you can then put AI and other more inference-based systems to extrapolate the next step of the journey.
12: So what would an ideal appointment with a general practitioner, with my, you know, family doctor, what would it look like with a tool like this in the future, assuming everyone used it?
13: So rather than walking into a room completely unprompted, where the doctor has very little understanding of what you're there for, they walk in and say, "Hi, David, I see you're here because you need a prescription renewal. You need a form for work because you need a new prescription for your eyeglasses. And you've also had a problem with the cough for the last 3 months that's got this, this, and this. I've got one other question about this. Just confirming you're still taking the exact same medications. Great. That was 10 seconds. You've now got everything you need to do to now talk about, number one, a physical exam to confirm what the history has sort of suggested. But now I can talk to you about next steps. I can make sure you understand the booking of the appointment you're going to get for your chest x-ray. I can make sure that your insurance information for additional coverage for things that you may need to save you cost are done. And then spend this weird thing called time to say, do you have any other questions that's not clear? Because most of the time it's, that's it. Have a great day. See you in 3 months. And if you don't actually close the loop, you don't actually have the time to talk, you don't actually have the pause for you to think and ingest, I know the moment that I leave the room, you're forgetting 30% of what I told you.
14: Is the promise here like missed diagnoses, doctors making better decisions, having more context than they would get in a quick appointment? What are we trying to solve by bringing AI into the doctor visit room? I guess the doctor's office is how a normal person would say that.
13: It's trying to make sure every patient, independent of where they are and the clinician they talk to, they get the gold standard of care. You should not have to show up at the front door of Toronto General Hospital or the Mayo Clinic or Boston Medical to get world-class care. That context should exist everywhere, because when you have that, the part of diagnosing, the part of what you do next is actually fairly straightforward to people who have had 15 to 20 years of post-secondary education. But making sure the context is there is where the errors come in.
14: I know you gave a bit of a technical explanation there about the system being deterministic, and that might actually solve my concern. But let me ask the question anyway. Whenever you say AI, people will be skeptical. People hear things like ChatGPT hallucination. People will hear things like AI training on bad data, garbage in, garbage out. Not all products with AI are completely reliable. And when you think of something like medicine, you know it needs to be reliable. What do you say to someone who's like skeptical of any kind of AI in the medical world? I happen to think it's the future of medicine with people intervening and making sure it runs properly. But what do you say to that?
13: AI is a tool. Any tool used appropriately in the right way with the right support and understanding of where you're deploying it is going to be successful. If you try to use a hammer to put in a screw, it's going to go into the wood, but it's not going to have the same effect as if you have a screwdriver. And the unfortunate reality is AI is being applied very quickly, which is unique in medicine in the world, because normally we're a slow adopting system. It's got to go through rigorous studies, rigorous in-world evidence, so we don't create harm. But the key part is actually setting up the appropriate use cases to leverage what we don't have, which is time, minimize error, and make sure we're improving the standards, reducing bias, making sure people get what they need, not just putting up a fancy new toy that's not actually delivering things we know that make people get better care.
14: Well, the tool is called First History, and I'm here with the CEO of it. He's also an internal medicine and critical care doctor. His name is James East. James, I've enjoyed the chat. Thanks for being on the show.
13: Thanks, David. This is great.
14: Coming up after the break, you're going to want to hear details about this study. Researchers gave voters real debate answers from real politicians. And then also AI-generated ones impersonating those same politicians. And here's the troubling part. The voters found the fake answers more authentic, relevant, and coherent than the real ones. So what happens when fake robot politicians sound more trustworthy than the real ones? Oh boy, we'll get into that next.
11: Got a thought that's too good to keep to yourself? Call us anytime, toll-free in the U.S. and Canada at 1-

0: 640 Toronto, big trouble traffic, still big problems. 401 eastbound express lanes are closed off at Mississauga Road for an ongoing crash investigation happening at Dixie. Get off the highway wherever you can, use Eglinton, go eastbound to Renforth, and then get onto the eastbound 401. Over 1,000 exotic birds and animals, African Lion Safari, Canada's original safari adventure. 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That's the big trouble traffic spot right now. I'm Richard Martin, 640 Toronto.
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7: What happens when you put a politician's real debate answers beside an AI-generated impersonation, and then you ask voters which one feels more genuine, the robot-generated one or the real one? Well, researchers tried it, and authenticity may not require an authentic person anymore. Let's dive into these findings here with Stefan Herbold and Annette Houtley-Janisch, both computer science professors at the University of Passau in Germany. We'll start with you, Annette. Welcome to the show.
8: Welcome. It's a pleasure.
7: And Stefan, welcome to you as well.
9: Hi, thanks for having us.
7: So it's a pretty unsettling headline of your research, like that people found AI impersonations more authentic than politicians' real answers to debate questions. Why did you even think to test this? And were you concerned by the results that you got?
8: So we are concerned, and everyone should be concerned, especially because this we expect this result not only holding for the UK, where this study was conducted, but in fact across all over Europe and maybe also the US. So the study finds that AI impersonations are more authentic, more relevant, and more coherent than actual UK politician responses.
7: End of interview, end of society. We can just end this now. This is a horrific finding. I'm kidding, of course. Let's talk about the experiment, though. Walk me through the details of what you tested.
9: So we just took excerpts from BBC's Question Time show. And the beauty of Question Time is that participants get asked questions at the beginning and give their initial statement. So there's not a lot of debate going on before, no cross-references between entries. It's just their statement to a question. And so we just put the answers to this question next to generated answers for these people. And we just gave the chatbot basically the Wikipedia entries of the public speakers and then let people judge which one is more authentic, the actual answer or the generated one.
7: Can you give me an example of one such answer, maybe like a political one or one on some social issue? What would be an example if I were to watch a public figure give a real answer and then an AI generated one?
8: So the period of question time that we investigated was recorded during COVID. So many episodes of Question Time handled the COVID pandemic in the UK, and there were number of scandals involved in COVID and the UK. And for instance, we had a question of how good is it if somebody who serves me food wears a face mask instead of a nice smile, wearing a nice smile.
7: Okay.
8: And we had politicians responding, well, a nice smile is certainly always welcomed. But in this case, we invite masks. But there were other people from restaurants, for instance, who would say, we want people to interact with the customers. We don't want face masks. So these kinds of examples you find repeatedly in the data set.
7: Interesting. I remember that time when face masks somehow became extremely politicized here in North America, I assume also in the UK.
9: Oh, yes.
7: Okay, so you generated a response from a politician or public figure, and then you had the real response. You showed that to a bunch of participants, and the participants overwhelmingly preferred the AI one and thought the AI one was more authentic?
9: Not overwhelmingly for authenticity. So basically, AI overall won on authenticity.
7: It's a tough word. I've struggled with it a few times in this interview. Authenticity. Keep going now.
9: And you're a native speaker.
7: I know. All right. Okay. Let's. We could have fun with pronunciations, but walk me through it.
9: So what really concerned us there was we were basically expecting maybe a tie or AI somehow gets close to the humans or something like that. But it's if in doubt, AI is more authentic. It's not always AI is always more authentic. There were also something like 30% of cases where the humans were more authentic. But I mean, that basically means in 2/3 of the cases, the AI was more authentic. And that's really concerning.
7: It is. And correct me if I'm wrong here. Some of the videos that you tested, the AI ones had completely different views than the original one. Let's take like in the North American example, maybe you have Donald Trump praising Joe Biden, which is not something Donald Trump ever does. And you could generate that. I don't really want to get into Trump so much, but I'm just trying to give an example. Did people believe videos that were AI generated offering completely different views than the original speaker?
8: So we did not work on the video material. We worked on the transcribed debate content and the text generated by AI. So the video was not included. It was just the text, okay. The textual representation of the debate and the text generated by the AI. But you're right. I mean, the most disconcerting finding is that even if the content is different between original response and generated response, still in many cases the generated response was rated as more authentic, right? And that's the true problem of that. So content is different, but people still see the generated content as more persuasive. And that is basically an empirical finding which says, well, targeted misinformation is the technology is ready, right? And it's not targeted for an audience, but we targeted for an individual speaker. So we can impersonate an individual speaker and make the utterance of the speaker so credible that the public is deceived.
7: So the technology's there. The public is primed for it. It sounds like the average person, if they hear fake political speech from someone they trust, and it's the opposite of what someone they trust would say, they are likely to believe it, is what you're saying?
8: Yes, absolutely. You're absolutely right.
7: Oh, no.
9: And we also looked at the differences that we observed. So sometimes the question was not addressed and the politician dodged and the answer to the content was different. But sometimes it was complete difference of opinion. Sometimes it was just complete different reasoning. So we had all sorts of combinations here. It was just not a single line of differences that was then picked up on. And the worst part is this did not affect authenticity at all.
7: Yeah. For me right now, I'm just hearing from bad to worse here. What worries you both going forward? The fact that the technology's there, the fact that the average person is primed to believe it, the fact that this stuff is completely unregulated and people don't get in trouble for faking things like this. What are you most concerned about? What do you want people to know?
8: So the study showed that people want regulation, and they also want a sign that AI was used, and what kind of AI, and what the AI was trained on. So that was something that we found out in the exit study that we had. And this just replicates what we think this technology needs to be labeled, right? It needs to be, the public needs to be made aware that there is a problem. And we need to teach everyone critical thinking, right? Down to school education and university education. We need to educate people how to critically reflect on content that they see online, that they're exposed to. And that's something that requires a lot of investment and effort. But it's something that this study shows is necessary to remain healthy as a society.
7: It's basically the canary in the coal mine, and you're raising your hand and saying we need to regulate this and educate people about this because the technology's already there. You know, this is just another case in which AI technology is way ahead of where regulators are at. I believe there was a recent UN report saying warning of all this. We covered it last week. But yeah, is that kind of what you want to say? Stefan, do you have anything you want to add to that?
9: Yeah, so I would also add, this is in general nothing new. We have this since we have social media, that we have untrustworthy sources that are not news, that vet information. But yeah, basically anybody on the internet could already share their own points of view, whether it was correct or not. And we already see the impact of that, right? That the truth basically is not all that matters anymore. The difference that we really show here is this can be scaled easily with AI for actual public speakers. So what this means in terms of misinformation potential, just imagine 1,000 wrong quotes from a politician coming on every day. How do you filter that?
7: That's the great question. I wish we had answers. I'm here with Stefan Herbold and Annette Houtley-Janisch, who are both computer science professors at the University of Passau in Germany. Stefan, I've enjoyed the chat. Thanks for being on the program.
9: Thank you.
7: And Annette, thank you as well.
8: Thank you for having us.
7: That's a wrap on our show. Follow us on social media where we post video clips of the show. Our handle is lastshow.pizza. That's lastshow.pizza on most platforms. We'll be back soon.
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11: This is Global News. It's 25 degrees, feels like 30 at 1 o'clock. I'm Danny Longo. Wildfire smoke is drifting south and blanketing Toronto as heat warnings persist in the region. Police say they've laid more than 100 additional charges against a Hamilton man accused of sexual abuse of children in the Philippines. And a teenage boy who pleaded guilty to murdering an elderly woman in Pickering has been handed his sentence. We'll get to all that after we check on the drive. Here at 640 Toronto, big trouble traffic.
12: 640 Toronto, big trouble traffic, still big problems. 401 eastbound express lanes are closed off at Mississauga Road for a crash investigation happening at Dixie. All access to the eastbound express lanes in the area there are shut down. Get off of the highway, use Eglinton, go to Renforth, and then get onto the eastbound 401. When the pressure's on, a good partner helps you stay the course. Listen to Let's Bring It In, a pep talk series from Purpose Investments, now on Spotify or Apple Music. That's the Big Trouble traffic spot right now. I'm Richard Martin, 640 Toronto.
11: The GTA has some of the worst air quality in the world right now, with the city covered in a thick blanket of wildfire smoke. Smoke is from wildfires burning in northwestern Ontario. Now, an air quality warning is in effect, with Environment Canada urging residents to limit their time outdoors. Our Victoria Femia has more.
13: The smoke from those fires has drifted into the city, pushing Toronto to the worst air quality in the world and is considered a very high risk.
14: We came out this morning and I noticed that the sky was really smoky and it actually smells like there was a fire. So if it's happening over here, I can't imagine the people in Armstrong. My thoughts and prayers go out to them.
13: What is normally a view of the Toronto skyline from Humber Bay Park is now hidden behind the smoke and haze.
15: Well, sometimes it's quite disturbing. Sometimes, yeah, you know, so I wish it could be better, but that's what it is.
16: It's really gross. It's not a nice feeling when you walk outside. It's hits you like an oven.
11: The air quality advisory comes as residents are already battling extreme heat. An orange warning remains in effect, and Environment Canada is advising people to limit outdoor time. The poor air quality is expected to continue into Thursday. During this time, people may experience irritation in the throat, nose, and eyes, and a headache or cough as the smoke continues to surround the city. Hamilton man is facing over 130 charges in connection with allegedly purchasing and directing live stream sexual abuse of children in the Philippines.
17: As part of this investigation, on March 25th, 2026, Toronto police investigators executed a search warrant at a residence in Hamilton. A 42-year-old man, Stephen Tolles, was arrested and charged for child exploitation.
11: As the scope of the investigation grew, investigators with Toronto Police and RCMP found more evidence for additional charges, eventually charging Tolles with 136 sexual abuse-related crimes. A boy who pleaded guilty to murdering an elderly woman in Pickering last year has been handed the maximum youth sentence for his crime. The boy, who was sentenced to 10 years, apologized in court yesterday for repeatedly stabbing an 83-year-old grandmother and retired kindergarten teacher as she was doing yard work in an unprovoked attack. The 15-year-old will spend 6 years in custody and have 4 years of conditional supervision. He'll also receive a year of credit for time he's already spent in custody since the 2025 stabbing attack. A look at the forecast from the Global News Weather Center. Mainly cloudy this afternoon, a slight chance of showers along with widespread smoke, high of 30. Still smoky tonight, a low of 20. Tomorrow, more widespread smoke, high of 31. On Friday, sunny, a high of 28. It's 25 degrees in downtown Toronto, but it feels like 30 with the Humidex. If you want to be the first to know, sign up for breaking news alerts at globalnews.ca. I'm Danny Longo. This is Global News.
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0: number two of the Shea Ganim show here. And Courtney Theriault is wearing Shea Ganim shoes, although he's like two or three sizes bigger than me. So it's very uncomfortable walking around in his shoes. But nonetheless, we're doing our best on that front today and trying to mix a little fun and a little fact with you. And we're going to be talking about a separation-related story that had the social medias all a-Twitter yesterday. We'll get to that in a moment. But I do want to weigh in on a little bit of the fun that we're talking about here, as the adaptation of the board game/movie Clue is in Edmonton this week. It's in Calgary at the Southern Jubilee next week. And Sarah and I had the privilege of checking out this very tight show, 80 minutes of madcap slapstick humor, the jokes coming at you faster than you could duck. And so it did get me thinking, about board games and the notion of how, when the whole thing that happened in 2020 happened, how more people gravitated towards board games and that there was an uptick in the number of folks who played them in these cafes and what have you. And it got me wondering if you guys have seen an uptick in board games. And if you have, you know, what's your go-to? What's the one that you're going to break out on a Friday night to play with your better half, to play with your family, to play with friends? A survey last year found the top three board games were Monopoly, Checkers, and Chess. And you guys let us know at 780-451-8800, as well as 403-974-8255. Monopoly is really where it's at, someone says. And, the fact of the matter is that, 37% of people played Monopoly last year. No other game comes in higher than 25%. So that certainly validates that thought right there. Battleship makes sense, but which is in the top 10. But by me, the kids love Stratego. There you go. That's a throwback. And someone also asking, how is Settlers of Catan not in the top 10? Again, I think part of it is just maybe a little bit of the complexity. That's why I like a game that I remember growing up with called Life. The Game of Life. Not a complex game, but perhaps maybe a little bit more complex than Candyland or Yahtzee. I'd love to hear from you, as I say, when it comes to your favorite board game, if you're a board game geek. 403-974-8255, 780-451-8800 is where you can get in on that conversation with us today. Well, who is the leader of the Quebec sovereignty movement? That's easy. It's Paul Saint-Pierre Plamondon, leader of the Parti Québécois. And before him, it was some combination of whoever helmed the PQ or whoever was the federal leader of the Bloc Québécois. Or is that really a federal leader? Guess it's kind of a gray area, federal leader of a separatist party. Nonetheless, it's always been a cut and dry answer when it comes to Quebec. Who's the leader in the Alberta sovereignty movement? Well, that's been a little trickier to pinpoint. Recently, we've heard names like Keith Wilson, Mitch Sylvester, Corey Morgan, Dave Parker. Those are among the top ones that come to the forefront during this conversation. But I would think it's safe to say that there's no doubt that Jeffrey Rath has dominated the headlines when it comes to these conversations. But his name hasn't been just limited to the sovereignty debate when we talk about him in stories. He's had some interesting theories in the world that don't always mesh with his separatist kin. And then there are the mounting legal troubles, including perhaps the most salacious allegations coming to light this week. And one of the people putting the spotlight on that and is going to help us walk through Jeffrey Rath's latest courtroom drama, reporter at the Globe and Mail's Calgary Bureau, covering everything including politics, breaking news, and provincial affairs. Welcome to the program, Mr. Matthew Skase. Good morning to you.
1: Good morning to you, Courtney. Thanks for having me.
0: So it's always better when we talk about these sorts of things before we get into the news of the day to kind of get a little background back to the beginning where this is all rooted in. Can you walk us through the initial lawsuit that spurred this latest courtroom drama today?
1: Mm-hmm. Yeah. So this is you want to hold your butt a little bit because there's a lot of information here. So Jeffrey Rath, aside from being a well-known leader in the separatist movement, he spent his career as a lawyer in Aboriginal law. Mm-hmm. And a First Nation that he represented, he has represented over the past roughly 10, 11 years, is called Tall Creek First Nation. And in 2017, he negotiated a settlement on their behalf with the federal government that was worth around $57 million. Based on the agreement that he came to with Tall Cree, he was entitled to 20% of that, which was around $11.5 million. Fast forward through a bit of time, Tall Creek challenged that court or challenged that fee and took him to court over it. And a judge ruled that he was only entitled to around $3 million and had to pay back $8.5 million. Fast forward to recently, he has had to pay back that money. And Tall Creek alleges that in recent years, they've stopped receiving full financial statements from him. So he recently turned those over, revealing he charged Tall Creek about $6 million in professional fees, which he says were the result of legal proceedings that were triggered by the First Nation. What they have found out recently is that about 3 weeks ago, when he was removed as trustee, the documents show that he transferred about $8.5 million from his trust to his private corporation, which is the same amount that he's ordered to repay Tall Creek. And so a judge last week decided to freeze his assets to prevent him from moving that money. So that it's a long and convoluted story, but this is how we ended up in this place with a court hearing now scheduled for this morning at 10 a.m.
0: Yeah, and now this Mareva injunction, which is the tool, the mechanism that was used to freeze the assets, I think that's the real headliner here, because this is something that is not used very often. It's very much a break-in case of emergency glass type thing.
1: It is. People would be most familiar with it from 2022 when an Ontario Superior Court judge used it to freeze millions of dollars in cash and cryptocurrency raised for the COVID-19 convoy protests in Ottawa. It is used here and there, but it is a bit of a last resort and is generally tapped when a judge is concerned that the money at hand may be moved before a judgment, final judgment is issued. So this is a temporary freeze. It's not permanent. And will be in place until there's a final judgment on this case.
0: Yeah, and it is worth noting that while we wait to see what happens today with respect to this Mareva injunction and where the case kind of goes from here, the fact is that Rath, at least for the little bit here, is not really facing hardship while this gets sorted out. I was looking at the numbers on this. He's got a pretty decent, I guess, if you want to call it a per diem, if you will, while he waits this out.
1: Yeah, the judge last week decided they obviously need to give him room for living expenses. So he's allowed to spend up to $10,000 up until today, since Friday, I guess, and then was given room for legal fees, which his lawyer had laid out.
0: Yeah, I mean, if I had $10,000 that I only had a $10,000 that I could spend in a 5-day window, I'd probably be pretty content with that, if I'm being honest. And I want to get back to, I guess, just the notion of the case that Tall Creek took against him in terms of the fee, and obviously getting his earnings clawed back by $8.5 million. From what I understand, the court ultimately deemed that the fee was too high. Did Tall Creek not agree to the fee, or what happened there? Where was the discrepancy?
1: This is a complicated issue, and basically the way these work, it's called a contingency fee, and they are common in settlements with First Nations particularly. There's really two sides to an argument here. One is that contingency fees allow for a party to not pay legal costs as they come in, and then the lawyer bears the risk of not getting a settlement at the end. However, because of that risk, the eventual fee that they are paid out is significantly higher than would normally occur because of the risk they take on in those cases. So there's a side to that where it's an access to justice issue, where if the First Nation doesn't have the money to pay for upfront legal costs, they can't secure counsel and can't pay for it. The flip side is that some argue that those contingency fees can be extremely high. I be honest, I have not been through the whole judgment on why they found it unreasonable, but it did go through a Court of King's Bench judge, which he then appealed, and a 2-1 decision ruled that upheld the decision to force him to pay back $8.5 million. Then the Supreme Court of Canada did not. I declined to hear the case.
0: Yeah. One of the other things, I guess, that came out of this that kind of left me scratching my head a little bit, and I just want to make sure I understand it correctly. Judgment in favor of Tall Creek, Rath ordered to repay $8.5 million, yet he still controlled the trust? He was still a trustee on this even after all of this?
1: That is correct. Yeah. So since the federal government paid out Tal Cree, he's been responsible for Tal Cree's Miners Trust, which pays their young band members when they turn 18, because these settlements are paid out per capita. Yeah. And so he's been the one who has been overseeing these funds since. So that is correct. He has been involved with them since around 2015 when they first retained him.
0: Yeah, that's a fascinating dynamic, to say the least. Now, I know that you, of course, as I said, you've got your fingers on all things news here in the province. You cover a lot of things, and I think it would be safe to say that this is not Rath's first face-off with First Nations groups that he's represented, right?
1: No. This is, it is sort of a fascinating situation, as his role as a First Nations lawyer for the majority of his career. And First Nations have not been entertained by talk of separation at all. You could argue they have been the most effective and the most loud opposition to the separatist movement so far. There's a very interesting through line in terms of his career working with First Nations and now facing such strong opposition from them.
0: Yeah, certainly, because I think to some degree, because there definitely is a split, a disparity that exists between those in the separatist movement as to what would happen with First Nation rights, treaty rights, and things of that effect. And it feels just like, having looked a little bit into this, that, it almost, up to this point anyway, we'll see if these judgments change his mind, but Rath to some degree has kind of defended the notion of treaty rights, if I'm understanding things correctly.
1: Yeah. I've talked to him several times about this before. I mean, he's of the mind that separation will be a very, very good deal for First Nations. He's talked about resource royalties going to them to help their First Nations. I'm trying to think of other reasons that he believes this is a good deal, but he believes that in his heart that this is this would be a good thing for them in the end, and they've not bought that argument so far.
0: So obviously that leads us up to where we are today. We know that there is a session today here to kind of address the Mareva injunction. What is on tap today, and where do we go from here after that gets decided?
1: It's hard to say. Right now, this is going through the courts at a pretty steady clip. His lawyer filed some documents yesterday that said he will not be contesting extending the Mareva order. Mm-hmm. And proposed a series of next steps, which would include lifting the Mareva order if he deposits $5.5 million into a trust account belonging to his lawyer. He's already deposited $3 million into that account, according to his documents. It also suggests that he deliver records by July 24th of all payments in and out of bank accounts from Tal Cree's trust between February 1st and July 2nd, and including the basis for each payment. So right now, it appears that they're suggesting pretty quick stretch of discovery to understand what was the purpose of every payment in and out of Tal Cree's trust. So that seems to be where we're headed, but I am not a lawyer, and I can't predict everything. And so we may learn more today. I don't know.
0: Yeah, I would be, I think, foolhardy to try to predict anything associated with Alberta politics, including this particular case here, given the complexities that you described today, Matthew. But I'll tell you what, thank you for being the one who read the documents, who went through the case so that I didn't have to do it, because I know my eyes would glaze over, even at the best of times. So I appreciate you doing that. Appreciate you coming on today and walking us through this. And I'm sure that we'll catch up with you again as we get closer to a resolution on this one.
1: You bet. Pleasure, Courtney.
0: There you go. That's Matthew Skase, reporter for the Globe and Mail's Calgary Bureau, talking about the situation with Jeffrey Rath. And certainly, if you take a look at social media, a lot of the big names in the sovereignty movement basically pushing him aside after this latest salacious court case. If you got thoughts on it, if you want to talk about this, 403-974-8255, 780-451-8800. I am just your maestro. You are the ones playing the music today with the conversation and the chat that you provide with us here on the Shea Ganim Show. So let me know your thoughts on everything we've been talking about. We'll dive into a few of those thoughts as we keep on rolling here on this Wednesday morning.
2: 640 Toronto, big trouble traffic, still big problems. 401 eastbound express lanes are closed off at Mississauga Road for a crash investigation happening at Dixie. Drivers are getting forced into the collectors at Mississauga Road, and it is causing heavy delays. Get off of the highway, use eastbound Eglinton, go to Renforth, and then get onto the eastbound 401. Mr. Lube Plus Tires is celebrating 50 years, the original Canadian company that pioneered no appointment oil change and tire service. Mr. Lube Plus Tires, ready when you are. That's the Big Trouble Traffic Spot. I'm Richard Martin, 640 Toronto.
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7: He hasn't smiled in months. He spends day after day in endless sadness. But today was different. He woke up within four walls. He was outside playing. And when the ball

0: talk board games very, very quickly. We were talking about this because the stage adaptation of the board game Clue, which is based on the movie Clue, hitting Alberta. It's in Edmonton this week, Calgary next week. And it got me wondering if you guys are into board games, if you got caught up in the craze in the early 2020s when things went south for, you know, Voldemort. I don't know what you call the other thing. I don't want to use the other name. Voldemort just feels safer. So I'm curious. 780-451-8800, 974-8255. You guys have been playing board games. Here's what we've been saying. Someone's given a vote for Jenga. I feel like that one's overlooked. My wife and I play Monopoly and chess regularly. Just depends if we have 4 hours or 30 minutes. Yeah, because you never know with Monopoly. It's a total crapshoot. Another game that they suggest is to try Sequence. And Elaine says, I play Scrabble with my 90-year-old mom. We're both trying to keep our minds sharp. Mixed results, to say the least. Appreciate that. Let's pull Nick in really here right now. We got about a minute and a half. And I know, Nick, you wanted to weigh in on this conversation around Jeffrey Rath. And it seems like the circus follows him wherever he goes. The floor is yours, my friend.
1: Yes, good morning. I actually brought this subject up with Shay a couple of months ago when Jeffrey Rath was the conversation as well. So anyway, in my opinion, the guy is sketchy. All anybody has to do is just type his name into the Law Society of Alberta. And I'm looking at it right now. I know it's not proven, but the fact of the matter is he's got, as an allegation, he's got conduct issues against him, okay? Mm. He's a real wild card, and I can't figure out why all these separatists would even go behind this guy. You know, I just don't get it. So that's fine if they want him to. I know they're trying to get rid of him now or dismiss him or disown him or persona non grata or whatever they're trying to do.
0: Yeah, no, definitely.
1: The matter is this. Yeah, this is not new stuff. He has been doing this for a long time.
0: Yeah, no, there definitely is a push to disown him. A lot of the big voices. I had Corey Morgan on my show 2 months ago saying that the separatist movement had a Jeffrey Rath problem.
1: Yes, absolutely.
0: So there you go.
1: Absolutely.
0: And you're not, yeah, and you're not wrong because, I mean, you take a look at the cases here, the allegations, obviously a lot of them still to be proven in court, but he managed to get these First Nations on board with him. He's a very convincing fellow, I guess.
1: Well, he's a lawyer, so he gets paid to be a mouth. Okay, I'm not, I mean, he's a lawyer. That say it all? I know that people say, hey, that's a terrible generalization, but,
0: it's a stereotype for a reason, Nick.
1: As a paratrooper, I'd rather trust Al-Qaeda than a lawyer. Believe me, okay? At least they say we're going to kill you, then they know they're telling the truth.
0: Yeah.
1: Okay.
0: Well, there you go, Nick. I do got to cut it off right there, but interesting conversation. I'm going to take a pause. If you got thoughts on that, of course, feel free to reach out to us. We're going to have more conversations with you, the lovely people out there in Chorus Radio Network. That coming up in a few minutes as the Shay Ganim Show continues.
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Carol was excited to start her next chapter by moving in with her fiance, but her home sat on a very busy street and it needed renovations. 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

0: one of my favorite bands of all time right there. I actually spent money for a meet and greet with the Gin Blossoms. That is how obsessed I am with mid-90s rock and roll. It is Courtney Terrio subbing in for Shay Ganem here today. I am, three Coke Zeros deep, trying my best to emulate every aspect of Mr. Ganem here. And certainly I know some folks out there have said that there are some vocal similarities. Someone says, he sounds like you. I like the way you think. You sound so much like him, except your voice is a little deeper. And someone says, actually, you should be like a cousin of Shay. So there you go. Gonna do my best to differentiate myself from what Shay does here on this program, while also delivering, hopefully, the same engaging, thoughtful content that he does deliver here on a regular basis. As I'll be subbing in for him for the next 3 weeks, or next couple of weeks here, rather. It might feel like 3 weeks for some of us as we make our way through it. But thank you so much for making me part of your morning here. And we'll do our best to have a little bit of fun. I did want to get to a text here real quickly. We were talking about the equalization formula. And the Fraser Institute has a new report out today that tries to frame it in a different way. Basically says, you know, let's take a look at this from a GDP per capita perspective. And how does that compare to what provinces are getting? And basically saying that in some instances, there are provinces that have a higher GDP that have been getting a check from Ottawa, while other provinces that are a little bit lagging behind have basically gone home empty-handed. And so one of the thoughts I wanted to get to from a gentleman who appears on my show quite regularly, a former economic development minister under Ralph Klein, Mark Norris, he texted in this morning. He wanted to share his thoughts on the equalization problem. And he says, you know what, hey, here's the thing, that he thinks it's well-intentioned, and unfortunately, it's a case where successive federal governments use it to manipulate the outcomes of elections, saying at its very basis, it allows provinces to not try and do all they can to exact resources and build their economies, knowing they're going to get money anyway. And of course, he points to Quebec, talking about all the concerns that people have about their resources, specifically the hydro resource and how that is calculated into the equalization formula. So he's hoping that it's drastically revised or eliminated as we move forward. But as we know, it's enshrined in the Canadian Constitution. And so as long as more provinces than not are against adjustments on that, particularly at a time when more provinces than not seem to be getting maybe a little bit bigger piece of the pie than not, probably not going to shift too much. But again, if you have thoughts on that, 780-451-8800 is where you can get in on that with us. I'd love to hear from you as well at 974-8255. We're going to stick with numbers. And if Charles Dickens were still alive, I think we know how he would describe the Canadian economy, right? His famous line, he would say, meh, whatevs. Okay, he might not say that, but he'd say it's a little bit of the best of times, a little bit of the worst of times. And perhaps nowhere is that reflected more than what has been the worst kept secret in banking for the last little stretch here. The Bank of Canada holding steady at 2.25% for its key lending rate for the sixth straight period. It's the longest hold that we've seen since 23-24. It was about almost just about, I think it was about 11 months when they kept at 5%, which is the biggest peak that we've seen here in some time. So here's the question. What is prompting this latest freeze, and which way are the winds likely to blow in the months ahead? A guy who knows a little something about numbers, you know him, you love him, some of you hate him, a senior lecturer of economics over at Concordia University. Welcome back, Marshall Landa. Good morning.
1: Some of you hate him.
0: All good. I hear your voice loud and clear, so it's great. The basic summation today, the Bank of Canada, just status is they're freezing the rate once again. What was the mindset behind not either raising it or cutting it?
1: There's no compelling argument for the Bank of Canada to move. And so really all they're doing right now is they're saying, give me compelling evidence that I need to change the policy rate and I will do it. But until you give me that, there's nothing to do. So there's two balancing forces right now that's holding things where they are. On the one hand, we're seeing inflationary pressure come from the closure of the Strait of Hormuz. We thought it was open. It's going to close again. This is going on and off. No end in sight again. That would, in theory, necessitate higher interest rates. Inflation's a bad thing. The Bank of Canada has to keep it between 1% and 3%. That's the way you choke off inflationary pressure. But GDP is stagnating. And the last few times that I've come on this station with you or with Shay, we've been talking about technical recession, mm-hmm. the economy's not doing well. That would necessitate cutting interest rates. And Bank of Canada says, can't do both simultaneously. So let's see which force wins out, and then we'll move as quickly as necessary.
0: Yeah, can't suck and blow at the same time, in essence. With respect to the technical recession, I know a lot of focus on the first quarter here, and certainly not Canada's strongest time, but the indicators seem to suggest that the arrows are trending up in Q2. Am I reading that right?
1: Yeah, and I think that's why the government pushed back so hard against the conservative idea that somehow this is a terrible situation in which we find ourselves, and they were debating the technical aspect of the recession. Technically, there were two consecutive quarters of declining GDP, but it was clear that with revisions, which always happens with the data, that second consecutive quarter of declining GDP will probably be revised to flat or slightly growing. And for sure, we're going to see the second quarter this year, there's probably growing GDP. So even if it somehow met the technical definition, it's so short-lived that it's not even worth calling a recession. The economy's not going to grow as strongly as it could or should. But I think right now, after 18 months of the Trump administration, any growth should be treated as better than none or worse.
0: Yeah, and let's be frank. I mean, you talk about 18 months of trade issues, of geopolitical conflicts, and, you know, as much as we hope that the Iran situation gets sorted out sooner than later, I mean, it was supposed to be done 60 days ago, it was 90 days ago, however many days ago it was supposed to be, it's likely still to be very much on the radar for the time ahead. And that's, I assume, is just going to continue the uncertainty for the Bank of Canada.
1: Yeah, absolutely. Let's keep in mind, too, that when the strait reopened just for that very short period a little while ago, the amount of traffic that was passing through was still only about half of what it had been 6 months ago. So it's not the type of thing that, hey, the strait reopens and we go back to business as usual. There's going to be that period where everybody needs to know that this is going to hold. You need to kind of get back to making those arrangements to get the ships coming through. You need to make sure that everything is safe. There were mines being set across the floor of the water there, and those need to be comfortably removed, that everybody is not worried about their insurance rates going sky high. So that's one of those things, too. It's similar to for the oil and gas industry. You know, a hurricane passes through the Gulf of Mexico. Just because the hurricane is gone doesn't mean that you go back to business as usual. You need some time to make sure that nothing was damaged in the process and all the infrastructure is the way it should be before you try and get back to maximum potential. So I have a feeling that we're going to be talking about some disruption to oil and gas markets for at least the rest of this year, even if they found a solution within the next week. And I don't see that coming for a few months still.
0: Yeah, inevitably, when we talk about this sort of stuff, a lot of folks who might grumble at the numbers we're seeing here, talking about that 3.2% inflation uptick in May, which I think is the largest one we've seen in a couple of years here in Canada. We have been consistently between that target of 1% and 3% that the Bank of Canada likes to see us in, that sweet spot. How are we comparing to the United States on that front?
1: We're better. And actually, to some extent, that might even explain why we're seeing the Canadian dollar falling again and hovering in that 70-cent range or occasionally dipping into the 60s. You know, because the Americans have not managed to rein in inflation, because, as expected, tariffs are landing more on the American consumer than it is on the Canadian producer, they're having a hard time. And so when inflation remains stubbornly high, we know in Canada, we saw it a few years ago, you keep interest rates stubbornly high until people get it through their heads. And so because their interest rates are higher than ours, investors are saying they're a more attractive market than ours. That means they don't want as many Canadian dollars. And if you don't want anything, whether that's Canadian dollars, Taylor Swift tickets, or iPads, the price starts to fall. And so the price of the Canadian dollar has been dipping. That's actually a sign then of our success in controlling inflation. And so even though it's still uncomfortably high for the Bank of Canada's target range, that's probably just a blip that's almost entirely attributed to oil and gas and the disruption. So that's the type of thing that they say, hey, once that goes away, we're not worried about inflation here.
0: Yeah, although if you can afford Taylor Swift tickets, you probably aren't worried about inflation. I wonder what this means, I guess, just the, holding this steady rate for a sixth straight month at 2.25%. What does it mean for the average Canadian? Because we've seen a lot of reports lately. There was one that came out, I think, this last week, talking about how many homeowners are at a breaking point, that we're seeing an increase in insolvency for homeowners. What does this just mean for, you know, ma and pa out there?
1: Yeah, can you imagine if 20 years ago you or I faced, interest rates at 4%, 5% for a mortgage? We'd be dancing. We would be laughing, saying, this is the greatest thing ever. Now Canadians are saying, this is terrible. It's pushing us to the brink. I think that that's indicative that there's bigger problems in this country than inflation and interest rates. Those are not high by historical standards by any mean. And they really shouldn't be the interest rates that are causing Canadians to shriek. And so one thing that I've been trying to say for years now is that Canada's biggest problem is its flat to falling productivity. That's something that's been going on for 35 years. This is not 10 years of federal Liberal rule. It's Liberal and Conservative for 35 years have been neglecting this key factor. And what's happened then is that on a year-to-year basis, you might not notice how damaging flat and falling productivity is, but accumulated over a generation, we're now at the point where every tiny detail is just one nail in the coffin that's pushing us to the edge. I think if the government wants to really try and alleviate Canadians' concerns, it's not giving us money. It's not looking at the equalization formula. It's not talking about separatism. It really is. You fix productivity in this country, and I have a feeling that a lot of our issues go away. The problem is, if it took us about 35 years to get to this point, it's probably going to take about 35 years to get us out of this. And so there's going to be an entire generation that gets lost here. I don't know that politicians of either party have the will to go to their voters and say, sorry, this is going to take a long time to unwind. You got to give me some space here. Voters won't have it. And I think politicians are going to say, well, if you're not going to reward us, then we'll leave it for the next party to figure out.
0: Yeah, I look forward to Canada thriving in 2061. Before this announcement today, every economist, almost 100% of you all predicted that this was going to be the outcome. I know that there are a lot of elements, a lot of uncertainty, as we mentioned, with trade, geopolitical conflict, what have you. What's your sense as to what the rest of the year holds? Or is it impossible to pin down?
1: Well, it's not perfectly possible to predict the future, I agree. So at this point, then, it's giving our best guesses. If you want to clip this, you can play it back in September when you have me on to talk about the interest rate decision then. I don't think the Bank of Canada is going to move in September either. Again, I don't think there's going to be anything compelling that comes out in the next month and a half that makes the Bank of Canada say, oh, we really need to act. I think if the Bank of Canada is going to move, they've got four meetings left between now and the end of the year. At best, they might move interest rates at one of those four meetings. And as far as which way, up or down, it really is going to be, if the Strait of Hormuz stuff goes away, then the next move is probably down. If the Strait of Hormuz continues to remain a topic of conversation into the American midterms in November, then it's very likely that the next move could be just a quarter of a percentage point up.
0: All right. Lastly, before I let you go, I just want to shift gears here because we are coming up to the tail end of the FIFA World Cup. We got to one more semifinal today before the final on Friday. Certainly created a lot of buzz in this country, particularly in the two hubs that hosted the games in Vancouver and Toronto. Do you have a sense as an economist whether or not this will prove to have been a winning investment for those cities, for our country, or is that still to be determined?
1: Well, you're so fortunate that you have me because I am Canada's preeminent sports economist, partly because I'm Canada's only sports economist. So this is entirely in my wheelhouse. I can tell you straight up, it's not going to deliver a positive return for either Toronto or for Vancouver. But the reality is it never was going to. So, you know, when Ken Sim, the mayor of Vancouver, was saying it's 30 to 40 Super Bowls, that was hyperbole. The Super Bowl doesn't deliver 30 to 40 Super Bowls. Seven meaningless matches in Vancouver was certainly not going to do it. It was a vanity play from the beginning. It was a bunch of politicians that drink the Kool-Aid of FIFA and end up with the same sort of corrupt cavalier attitude that FIFA has. And it was really just selling the taxpayers a very, very false perception of what was going to happen. People believe maybe the politicians because they see with their eyes how full the bars are. You'll find me there this afternoon, by the way. but, you know, the thing is, that at the end of the day, your income didn't go up, my income didn't go up. And so when we get the bill next month for all of the trips to the bar or all the Canadian kit that we splashed out on, that's when we start looking at the loved ones and saying, okay, that was your anniversary gift, that was your birthday gift, that was your Christmas gift, don't call me when you need extra money. I've got to find ways now to claw back. And so no more trips to West Ed, no more trips to the sushi shop downtown, no more Oilers gear. I've spent it all this year. And so that broader picture then means that it's not exactly zero, but it's a lot smaller than what politicians were saying.
0: So what I'm hearing is that's a no for Canada hosting the Olympics in the future.
1: Correct. And that's the great way to approach it. I'm in Calgary at my home right now, and I'm looking out the window at the old ski jump and bobsleigh run. 40 years later, they still have to pay for infrastructure that we're not using anymore. So it's not like when the games leave, you can say, well, that's the end of that cost. Montreal is putting $500 million into fixing the roof of Olympic Stadium from 50 years ago.
0: Why?
1: And they have no tenant. Right. It's one of those things that it's a vanity play. And look, if politicians said hosting the World Cup or hosting an Olympics is not a financial exercise, it's a civic pride exercise, it's a chance to pull Canadians together, wrap us in the flag, who will forget the Four Nations Cup or the way we watched the women and the men in the Olympic hockey finals in Italy, then hey, if that's how we want to use our tax dollars, that's democracy. I'm all for that. But once they start telling us this will make us money, run. That's the IOC and FIFA, two of the most corrupt organizations in the world outside of the Trump White House, telling you something that's in their benefit, not ours.
0: Yeah, when I think of a FIFA official, I think of a man with holding a bag, a sack with a little dollar sign on it. So I'm with you on that one there. Good news, Masha. I just did cut that clip of your prediction for the fall, so we will have you back in September to hold your feet to the fire on that, whether it comes true or not.
1: Awesome. You don't have to wait until then, though, but we can certainly revisit them in September.
0: Indeed. Thank you very much. That's Masha Lander, Senior Lecturer of Economics at Concordia University. Just a dive in mostly through the Bank of Canada decision today and just the instability, the uncertainty that exists as a result of ongoing trade tensions between Canada and the United States, as well as what's happening in Iran and specifically the battle over the Strait of Hormuz and how much that's impacted, by the conversation or whether or not we'll see the rates go higher, the rates go lower at the Bank of Canada, as we do see in the second quarter here, things improving a bit for the economy after a bit of a downward slope in the first 3 months of the year. If you've got thoughts on that, of course, would love to hear from you. You can get a hold of us and be part of this family fun. 403-974-8255, 780-451-8800. Taking a little bit of a breather and a sip of coffee as the Shea Ganim Show continues.
2: 640 Toronto, big trouble traffic, still big problems. 401 eastbound express lanes are closed off at Mississauga Road for a crash investigation happening at Dixie. Drivers are getting forced into the collectors there at Mississauga Road, and it is causing heavy delays. Get off of the highway wherever you can. Use eastbound Eglinton to Renforth, and then get onto the eastbound 401. Starting this Friday, visit Shoppers Drug Mart for the bonus redemption event and get more for your points. Valid in-store and online. That's the big trouble traffic spot right now. I'm Richard Martin, 640 Toronto.
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0: in the role of Shea Ganim today is Courtney Terrio subbing in as he is currently on his way to Croatia, I believe. Sarah's parents are also on that trip. And how do you feel about that, about your work dad and your real parents being on the same flight?
1: I don't love it. No, it'll be fine. They'll get along really well, or they have got along really well in the past, so it's kind of nice that they're hanging out, I guess.
0: Yeah, and they could share Sarah's stories with each other.
1: Yes, I love that. I've given them all rules. They all have separate sets of rules of what they are and are not allowed to talk about.
0: Okay, that's good. And you don't think that a beer or 6 or 10 is going to see those rules thrown out the window?
1: Oh, for sure it will, but I can hope. You don't have to kill my hope, Courtney.
0: It's what I do. I'm a nihilist, so it's what I do. I look to stomp out hope wherever I can find it. So, just wanted to get into a couple of texts here before we hit the 12 o'clock hour. We're talking about equalization as well as the state of affairs of the Bank of Canada. On the equalization question, someone says, hey, didn't you just describe the problem with socialism at a government level? People are incentivized to work and develop. If you give them a free handout, then that curbs that motivation. Equalization does not change unless 7 provinces representing 50% of the population agree with it. Quebec won't want it, nor do I think Manitoba or the Atlantic provinces. So nothing will change in the Constitution because of the 70-50 rule right there. Yeah, that's what I'm saying. You can tinker with it like Harper did, but the reality is that it's not going away anytime soon. It is written in stone. In terms of the Canadian Constitution. So we're going to keep on rolling here on this Wednesday edition of the Shea Ganim Show and take a closer look at privatization in the medical system. And another group is wagging its finger at Alberta. We'll tell you more about that as Courtney Terrio summing in here with more of the Shea Ganim Show coming your way.
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12: This is Global News. It's 25 degrees, feels like 30 at 2 o'clock. I'm Danny Longo. GTA has some of the worst air quality in the world, with the city covered in a thick blanket of wildfire smoke. A Hamilton man is facing over 100 charges in a child sexual abuse investigation, and the Ford government's looking to axe a rule that lets some MPPs expense Toronto hotel stays. We'll get to all that after we check on the drive. Here's 640 Toronto, Big Trouble Traffic.
13: 640 Toronto, Big Trouble Traffic. Still big problems. 401 eastbound express lanes are closed off at Mississauga Road for an ongoing crash investigation that's happening at Dixie. Drivers are getting forced into the collectors. No access to the eastbound express lanes in the area there. Get off of the highway wherever you can. Use eastbound Eglinton, go to Renforth, and then get onto the eastbound 401. Avoid risky digs. Always click before you dig. It's free and it's the law. Visit OntarioOneCall.ca. That's the Big Trouble Traffic spot right now. I'm Richard Martin, 640 Toronto.
12: Wildfire smoke from northwestern Ontario turned Toronto's skies orange today, giving the city the worst air quality in the world, according to IQ Air. Now, Environment Canada issued an air quality warning for much of southern Ontario, with smoky conditions expected to last into Friday in some areas. Residents are being urged to limit outdoor activity, especially those most vulnerable to smoke-related health effects. Our Victoria Femia has more.
14: The air quality advisory comes as residents are already battling extreme heat. An orange warning remains in effect, and Environment Canada is advising people to limit outdoor time.
15: I'm staying indoors. Yeah, that's pretty much what I got to do. In the morning or in the evening, I'm out.
16: And for the dog walkers, we got to coordinate our walks appropriately.
14: Meanwhile, others are undeterred.
17: Guys, it's fine.
18: Fine?
17: Yeah, no, it's not fine, but it's fine.
18: Okay.
17: If you run and enjoy life, it's fine.
14: The poor air quality is expected to continue into Thursday. During this time, people may experience irritation in the throat, nose, and eyes, and a headache or cough as the smoke continues to surround the city. Victoria Femia, Global News.
12: And due to that orange air quality warning in Toronto, today's FIFA Fan Festival has been canceled. Toronto police say they've laid more than 100 additional charges against a Hamilton man accused of paying for and directing the live-streamed sexual abuse of children in the Philippines. Police say they were involved in a transnational investigation involving numerous law enforcement agencies that led to the rescue of four children in the Philippines and the arrest of the person facilitating that live stream operation.
19: The Philippines is one of the several regions facing significant challenges related to transnational child sexual exploitations. Since 2022, the RCMP liaison officer in Manila has been working closely with international partners to support investigations, identify offenders, rescue victims, and disrupt criminal network throughout the Indo-Pacific region.
12: Toronto police say the arrest of the facilitator in the Philippines brought forth new information about the alleged Canadian buyer. He's a 42-year-old man who now faces more than 130 charges for allegedly sexually accessing and possessing child sexual abuse materials and making arrangements for others to sexually assault minors. Premier Doug Ford's government is looking to eliminate a rule that lets members of provincial parliament who live in and near Toronto expense hotel stays in the city. Comes after Tourism, Culture and Gaming Minister Stan Cho was heavily criticized yesterday by opposition parties for billing taxpayers for more than $16,000 in Toronto hotel expenses since 2023, and that's despite representing the North Toronto riding of Willowdale. Several other government members billed thousands of dollars, and NDP leader Marit Stiles says today the policy itself was not the problem.
20: He could change the policy all he wants, but it's not going to change the fact that these members just simply saw that policy. They understood what it was for. All of us do as MPPs. And they chose to abuse it.
12: The legislature's website says a snowstorm is an example of an acceptable case for members who live within 50 kilometers of Queen's Park to bill for a hotel stay. A look at the forecast from the Global News Weather Center. Mainly cloudy this afternoon. A slight chance of some showers along with widespread smoke. High of 30. Still smoky tonight. A low of 20. Tomorrow, that widespread smoke continues. We'll see a high of 31. On Friday, sunny. High of 28. It's 25 degrees in downtown Toronto. Feels like 29 with the Humidex. 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I'm Danny Longo. 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
9: I'm Scott. And these are my dogs, Lucky and Lily.
18: Lucky is 29 years old, and Lily is 11 years old. I got Lucky when he was 6 weeks old from the pound. I've been feeding Lucky Gentle Giants dog food for 14 and a half years, and I noticed a 100% turnaround from what he was before that. There's no GMOs in Gentle Giants, so I don't worry about them getting cancer.
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22: Chased out of their homes by a raging fire. Hello, I'm Donna Friesen. Tonight on Global National, a dramatic escape by boat from a community engulfed by a wildfire, a train surrounded by fire, what people in northwestern Ontario endured as they fled those fires raging near their communities, the impact all that smoke is having on air quality in southern Ontario, plus the call from hundreds of economists to steer AI in a direction that benefits society. Tonight on Global National and online at globalnews.ca.

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1: I feel like I'm in a movie and Vangelis has done the soundtrack. Yeah, how is the that hazy haze that is covering the GTA right now? Wait, leave that up. Come on, man. Listen to that. The main titles from Blade Runner. That's what it feels like. So I heard someone on the internet describe the air quality in Toronto today as Export A. I mean, it's like breathing cigarettes out there. In fact, Georgie, didn't you say you saw someone smoking a cigarette and you thought, why are they even bothering?
2: Exactly. Just breathe a couple of air in and it's good.
1: Everything's been canceled, by the way. Anything that was outdoors in Toronto today, they have put the brakes on. So FIFA Fan Fest is being canceled. That's not happening. Nathan Phillips Square, the watch party there, that has also been canceled. Who we got? Argentina and England?
2: Yes.
1: That's going to be quite the game. I was listening to the BBC this morning before I came in. Not BBC News, by the way. I'm not that... You know, I'm not that insane that I need to listen to news all the time. I was listening to one of their music stations. And all they were talking about is when and where people were going to be watching. Well, I can tell you that people won't be watching at Nathan Phillips Square or at the Fan Fest today because that's been canceled because of the air quality. All right, so what else are they saying about the air quality? Look, this is one of those days where you are fully within your rights to say to your boss, get stuffed, I can't breathe this air, I'm going home. Like, if you have breathing problems, like, if you're an asthmatic, like, what is it, air quality is the worst on the planet today? Is that true? I don't know whether you saw there's a reason for all this, right? Wildfires. The smoke has now come down and pretty much settling over the city. Like, I live on the Danforth, and the sun was trying to shine through the haze this morning, and everything was just orange. Someone called it the Mexico filter. Someone else called it the Breaking Bad filter. Feels like you're in a weird movie. I don't know whether you saw the video yesterday of the CN Rail train, which was stuck on the tracks north of Thunder Bay yesterday. This is near Armstrong. And they were completely surrounded by flames. Maybe you've seen the video, maybe you haven't. Did you edit the F word out of it? All right, good. All right, this is someone inside the cabin. My sister thought there were storm chasers. I'm like, no, that's a freight train. That's a train moving goods across the country. Here is someone inside, I guess, the cabin of the CN rail car, kind of describing what's going on.
3: This has gotten a little scary.
4: Yeah.
3: Holy shit.
1: Like a wall that's surrounded by a wall of flame. He does this pan around the cockpit. Is that what they call it? Sorry, my ignorance showing here, but what is the correct term for where a train captain sits?
2: Engine room?
1: Engine room? Cockpit? What is it? Can a train captain tell me, please? Train driver. I feel like I'm getting that wrong as well. Like, I want to use correct terminology here when I'm talking. Like, these guys were in danger yesterday.
3: Yeah, this is... Okay, y'all need to hurry up here. Like, seriously, we're encased in flames now.
1: And he's not wrong when he said he was encased in flames. That's when he does the pan around the engine. Is it engine room? Did you check?
2: Driver's cab.
1: Driver's cab. Thank you. And I don't know whether you remember the Alberta fires from, 15 or so years ago. Where you saw people driving out of Fort McMurray. Maybe you recall this, maybe you don't, but there was whole families in cars driving out just surrounded by a wall of flame, and that's what these guys were put through yesterday.
4: Backwards. Go.
3: Hello, Jody, can you hear us?
4: Yeah, I can hear you there. I'm telling them you were notching up.
3: Yeah, this has got to move f***ing quick here.
1: Yeah, it's like, we got to move. I don't know which direction they went, but from what we understand, all of those guys got out fine. They didn't tell us. From what I saw yesterday, they'd gone to hospital just to get checked up. I would imagine that's probably part of the policy. But yes, CN said we temporarily suspended rail operations in Armstrong, Ontario, as precautions due to wildfire activity in the area yesterday. As a safety measure, CN employees in the area and residents of the town of Armstrong were evacuated overnight. And this is just wild that I guess, and let's be honest here, if the wildfires aren't in your backyard, it's likely that you're not going to hear a lot of that conversation on the radio. But when you wake up and the air quality is like this, then guess what? Suddenly it's front of mind for someone that lives in the GTA. And look, arguably, you may have already been fully across what was going on because maybe you got family in the area. But for the most part, the majority of people that live in big cities aren't aware of this sort of stuff is even going on unless they're watching the news every night or consuming it on the internet. And that video is crazy to watch. I remember the first time I watched it yesterday, I was like, what is this? I was trying to figure out what it was first. And then I was like, oh, they're on a train. So yeah, if you are in Toronto today and you had planned on going to the Argentina-England match, that fan festival has been canceled. Nathan Phillips Square has been canceled as well. And also the U of T as well. I would imagine any of the indoor stuff is still happening for, I think, Pride House, which is happening next door to where we broadcast from at George Brown College. They do a big, they got the screen up in there and everything. So I would find something indoors today. Joy G, when is that match?
2: At 3 p.m.
1: 3 o'clock. All right. You're going to be inside. You'll be fine. You'll be concentrating on the radio show.
2: Yes, like always.
1: And watching the game on television, correct?
2: Not really.
1: Yeah, okay. I don't believe you. I kind of thought the soccer was done. I guess because it's not happening here in Toronto anymore, and they've stripped the stadium of anything that was even FIFA related. Out of sight, out of mind, pretty much, right? How big is that game? Is it? This is a do or die soccer meet. Do or die.
2: So it's a semifinal.
1: Okay.
2: Whoever wins this moves to the final stage the tournament.
1: All right. Who are they going to be playing against?
2: So England versus Argentina. Whoever wins plays Spain on 19th of July.
1: And that's the final.
2: That's the final.
1: And where's that match happening?
2: That is a good question.
1: Putting you on the spot here. I need to know because the big one, the last match is going to be the most watched one.
2: New York.
1: It's happening in how convenient. It's almost like they planned it that way. Hang on, New York or New Jersey?
2: New York. I mean, it's East Rutherford, New Jersey.
1: It's in New Jersey.
2: New York Stadium.
1: New Jersey is not New York, and New York is not New Jersey. They're two very different things.
2: New Jersey.
1: If you said to somebody from New York, oh, you know, New Jersey, same thing, they'd slap you. I'm serious. They would. If you said to someone from Jersey, oh, you're just from New York, they're going to get pissed off at you. Don't do that. Why did FIFA do that? I guess because they're like, that's the big stadium. That's where we're going to do it. I would find the party inside. In fact, here's what I would do is find out where the Argentinians are going to be and then find out where the Palms are going to be. That's the English, by the way. Find out where they're going to be because, look, who's going to consume the most alcohol this afternoon? It's going to be the English. Right?
5: Beer is going to be out
1: like
5: of stock.
1: The bars in Toronto and across the GTA today are going to do an absolute S ton of business. That's a real correct unit of measurement, doing an S ton of business, which is what's going to happen this afternoon. That's wild. That's going to be so much fun. Are they predicting how many millions are going to be watching this? Since it's a semifinal, I would say it's upwards of 10, maybe more.
2: Maybe more.
1: Yeah.
2: And people are against Argentina. I don't know why. I have no clue.
1: Well, there's history. Then again, England also has history. You know what I'm saying? All right, let's take a little break. Let's take a little break here on the Alex Pearson Show. When we come back, do you like the idea of being able to go to certain places in Toronto and party until 6 a.m.? I love that idea. So does Sam, one of our producers. We're going to dive into this. There is a new motion from Ward 24 Scarborough Guildwood councillor. Paul Ainslie saying, hey, let's party until the sun's up. I like that guy. We're going to talk about him next. Stay there.
6: It's 640 Toronto, big trouble traffic, still big problems. 401 eastbound express lanes closed off at Mississauga Road for a crash investigation that's happening at Dixie. Drivers are getting forced into the collectors there at Mississauga Road. Get off of the highways, use eastbound Eglinton, go over to Renforth, and then get onto the eastbound 401. At Sunnybrook, you're the reason clinical trials are giving tens of thousands of people hope and why they will transform care. 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I'm Richard Martin, 640 Toronto.
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1: I love a potty. I like a potty that goes late. And let me tell you, this is my first summer living in Toronto. And I went to a bunch of parties during Pride. And most of them ended around 4 a.m. And look, I get it. There are plenty of people that are like, no, I need to be in bed by 10. And that's fine. But there are plenty of us that like to have our fun late at night. There are plenty of us that are absolute night owls. That want to go out and have a good time. In fact, there's an economy you probably don't even know about called afters. Now, if you know anything about party culture or rave culture or nightclub culture in a city like this, it is not unusual to not even start getting ready until 10 p.m. And then you're at the club by midnight or you're at the party by midnight or so. You're there until 4 a.m. And honestly, when it gets to 4 a.m., you've probably still got a little bit of fuel in the tank to keep going. And that's where... Many years ago, we started seeing a lot of afters clubs pop up. And you may not even know about half of these places. They are basically dry nightclubs. So they open early. So they might open at 4 a.m. And keep the party going until 8. They don't serve alcohol, but everyone's having a good time. Now, Paul Ainslie, who is a Scarborough Guildwood city councillor, has asked City of Toronto staff to study Montreal's existing nightclub hub model, which certain venues would be allowed to remain open until 6 a.m. During approved events and things like that. I don't see this as a bad idea. Paul's a big proponent of helping the nighttime economy and really sort of making sure that... Because a lot of the stuff we talk about is 9-to-5 sort of businesses, right? But there's a whole other economy after dark of venues and places that hold parties. There's spaces for these types of things. Like I went to a party about 10 Ks out of the city that was in an old warehouse. And why did that make sense? Because it was in an industrial area where they could make a substantial amount of noise inside and outside until, 4 or 5 o'clock in the morning. And those and the guys that come up with business ideas for spaces like that are smart because they know, okay, we can do this. We can do it in an industrial area where we can make a little bit of noise. So if the city can identify certain bars or nightclubs that could potentially stay open until 6 a.m. without actually annoying their neighbors, then that could be a good thing. Because most of those 2 a.m. rules are because of neighbors. It's not unusual to see a sign on the outside of a nightclub saying, please consider your noise when you leave because we do have neighbors. And generally, if you have a lot of people that live in a sort of a nightlife area and they get pissed off enough and they call their counselors and continue to complain about noise overnight, then that becomes an issue. Mind you, there's a lot to be said for people who move to existing areas. I remember seeing a video a couple of years ago of a woman that had moved into a condo next to Scotiabank Arena and said it was too noisy. You knew where you were moving. You moved into the noisy area. Oh, it's just so noisy. The crowds are like, it's a hockey game. It's a concert. It's a basketball. Yeah. Where did you move? So... I think this is a great idea. Obviously, they're going to study this, as city councils tend to do. They want to be able to maybe have a report back by the end of the year to see whether this is viable or not. Sam, who helped me produce the show, found this story today. And I saw this headline. I thought it may be worth talking about. But you like to party late at night, right?
2: Oh, yes, definitely.
1: You liked the last time you went out, what time were you out until?
2: I left my place around...
1: Talk into the microphone. This is radio. We go. Hit me.
2: I left my place around 10 p.m. and I

0: saying it with a level of disdain and sarcasm because we've all done it. We all did it in our 20s. Let me tell you, when I was 21 years old, I was working for a national radio network in Australia, similar to the CBC. It was like a youth radio network. And their regular morning show had gone on summer vacation, and I'd been asked to fill in for 2 weeks. So on the Sunday night, before I fill in for the first show, I get invited to a record company, like a record label event, and I proceed to get extremely drunk. I may have also partaken in drugs. And proceeded to show up at 6 a.m. and did my radio show. The Tuesday, I had a perfect night's sleep on the Monday. I slept 8 hours. I felt refreshed, did the Tuesday show. And then my boss is like, can we have a meeting about the show? And I'm like, oh, no, I'm done for. He knew that I was maybe still under the influence when I got to work on the Monday. Guys, this is 26 years ago. All right. So don't hold me accountable now. So my boss goes, oh, should we do an air check? Now, for those of you that don't know, in the radio business, occasionally you'll sit down with the boss and you'll play a piece of tape and there'll be judgment. So my boss goes, I'm going to play a piece of tape from Monday's show and I'm going to play a piece of tape from Tuesday's show. What do you want to hear first? Let's hear Monday's show. So he plays the clip from Monday's show. I'm like, all right. He goes, do you want to hear the Tuesday clip? I'm like, yeah, let's do that. So he plays the Tuesday clip and he goes, I don't know what was going on Tuesday, but you had the worst show possible. And I'm like, Tuesday was the worst show possible. He goes, yeah, it was awful. And I'm like, what about the Monday show? Great show. More of that. That, in a moment, in my head to a 21-year-old from my boss, was him giving me express permission to get half cut and come to my radio show. Did I continue to do that? Maybe once or twice more. But I think for most of us, we start sort of calming down with our parting ways towards the end of our 20s. Some of us, like me, will occasionally go, oh, we're going to a party that may go till 4 a.m. I need to prepare for that, which means I'm sleeping all day Saturday. So, look, I hope this works for Paul. I hope the city actually... and the other councillors view this as an actual positive, because the only way this can work is if it is a venue that is not going to annoy the neighbors by staying open till 6 a.m. If it is a venue that is generally not near apartments or near residential dwellings, then you stay open till 6 a.m. Why not? If there's an opportunity for businesses to continue making more money that keeps them viable in this city as an entertainment venue, then I'm all for an idea like this. But once again, it comes down to how disruptive is it going to be? And I don't think it will be that disruptive. Most of us act like adults when we leave nightclubs and bars anyway, for the most part. There's always a few dickheads in the mix. Don't worry. That's just life. Right? But if this is done properly, and they figure out a way to do it that's not going to piss everybody off, then I say we're all in on it. I think it's a great idea. So, Paul, I hope you get what you request here, and I hope the city and their committee will consider this as a great idea for businesses to be able to extend their business hours somewhat to cater to an audience that is there waiting to have fun. All right, when we come back, we're going to talk about Mark Carney. Yes, I'm going to talk about the Prime Minister. And how much he spends on aeroplane food. This ain't no Cathay Pacific flight. It's more of an Emirates first class flight deal. I'll dive into that next on the Alex Pearson Show. Stay there.
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1: I don't know whether you're one of these people, but have you ever booked an airline based on their in-flight food? I know it's weird, but some people do that. They'll Google the airline's in-flight food before they book a flight. The Prime Minister has no such luxury. Well, he has luxury, and that's where this conversation goes. Yesterday on the show, we talked about some Ontario MPPs. Well, one in particular, Stan Cho, who'd spent $16,000 in hotels in Toronto, even though he lives 6 kilometers from Queen's Park. And today, Colin DeMello and other journalists at Global have put out even more MPPs in Ontario that had spent money on hotels they probably didn't need to have. So when I saw this story come across the desk this morning, I was like, oh, my God, the amount of waste here. So this was dropped on us from Franco Terrazzano, the Canadian Taxpayers Federation federal president. And it's quite the story. So Prime Minister Mark Carney and his support team spent nearly $160,000 on airplane food during a single trip. Think about that, $160,000 in food on a single trip. So they dined on things like chicken chasseur, Chilean sea bass, and death by chocolate. This is all publicly available government records. Yeah. It's quite something. So it was a 55-person entourage, spent $159,800 on airplane food, one trip. So this was the week-long trip where they went to Athens, Abu Dhabi, Johannesburg, and the Canary Islands. This was November of last year. That works out to be almost $3,000 per passenger. For breakfast, passengers could choose between sun-dried tomato and mozzarella omelet. That's nice. Or French toast with cinnamon and berries. The mains, they had beef tenderloin with pepper sauce, chicken supreme with morel sauce, and slow roasted cod with tarragon cream sauce. I'm hungry just thinking about this. For dessert, tiramisu cheesecake and a parfait with two types of chocolate mousse and maraschino cherries. It's always interesting when we have discussions about how much money government officials spend on trips, because it's not the first time government officials have been accused of spending large amounts of money on airplane food. Former Governor General Mary Simon, I think she was accused of spending like $100,000 on one trip. Like, I understand that these are government employees and it's the Prime Minister and they got to be fed, but where's the line? Like, what does the Prime Minister eat at his house? Like, I'd like to know some comparisons. Like, what's the budget for the Prime Minister's, what's the grocery bill for the Prime Minister at Rideau Hall? What are they, how much are they spending a month? Because I imagine when you're a world leader, you would have access to certain things that most people don't. You know, famously, the White House used to give, this was during Bill Clinton's presidency, they used to give out White House branded M&Ms, and they had them on Air Force One as well. So there's always going to be an element of luxury to being a world leader. That just goes with it. It doesn't matter who's in power. There's going to be a level of luxury. So while I'm okay with that, I don't know that spending $160,000. And that's just the airplane portion of that trip as well. That's not the food bill, the hospitality bill for when they're on the ground. Like, do they have access to that as well? Like, how much are we actually spending? It seems like a lot, $3,000 per passenger, but over the course of a week. I don't even know how many times they were flying. Like, what is it? Is it like 15 flights? What was it? Something like that? Yeah, 14 flights, yeah. So it's just wild to think about that much money is spent, because I think... what did they do the math on this? That was like what a Canadian family would spend on food over the course of a decade. So I don't know if this is the sort of thing that falls back into the lap of the government where there's a level of accountability. But I just find it odd while some people are using food banks on a daily basis. We have government employees and the prime minister living in the lap of luxury. And you know what? Visually, it sends the wrong message. Generally, when people are doing hard and there are financial hardships within a country, you'll likely see a government. If they're doing the right thing, you'll see them put in austerity measures so they look like they're doing what they need to do as well. And I'm sorry, that this image does not paint a good picture. So while I understand that the prime minister and his entourage and everyone that needs to travel with him because he's the prime minister needs to be fed, I guess we look at the list of what they eat and how much it costs and how much it costs per person. We go, oh, that's a lot. Because they're bougie things you and I would never probably eat. Okay, maybe we've had some, like I've had sea bass and tarragon, so I've had that. I've had fancy French toast and berries. I've had tiramisu and cheesecake. But these are just not everyday things that Canadians have. And I think that's why we kind of are shocked when we see this list of fancy foods. Because most of us just don't eat like that. You know, Monday night might be leftovers. Tuesday night might be a bag salad with some rotisserie chicken. I heard someone refer to rotisserie chicken from the grocery store as protein. You know, guys in their 20s that don't know how to cook, so they just get a rotisserie chicken and that's the dinner. I get it. So, yeah, it is a lot of money. But I do understand as well that every single one of our politicians is entitled to meal allowances, like at every level. Provincial, federal, there are meal allowances. There are like per diem allowances, depending on what you do. So I don't know if the government per se has a per diem allowance per staff member that goes on an international trip. But I would say that the $159,000 shared across 55 people over a 12-day trip is maybe not that unreasonable. Yeah. 416-870-6400 or 1-888-225-TALK if you want to weigh in on this. We look at it as a lot of money, and we wonder, okay, what does the accountability actually look like? I'm going to take a couple of calls here. Who have I got? I thought you had a couple wrecked up. Who you got? Don? I don't know which one Don is, so let's take Don. Hey, Don, hey. How are you, sir?
2: Hey, pal, I'm well. You know what? I've been listening for the last few minutes, and yeah, you've nailed exactly what I was thinking. There needs to be a per diem, and I've got no problem with the prime minister and his core group, you know, being well-rested, well-fed when they travel to represent us. I got no issue with that. But there needs to be, like you said a minute ago, a per diem. And if you say it's going to be $200 per dinner, okay, that's great. If he wants to import Peruvian goat meat because that's what he feels like,
1: yeah.
2: Well, good on him. He's a freaking multimillionaire, maybe a billionaire. He can top up. He can pay the difference.
1: That's true. And you know what? He's a prime minister. He makes close to $500,000 a year. He can afford to fly in the Peruvian goat. I wonder, what do you think Peruvian goat tastes like?
2: Probably the same as the goat from Peterborough.
1: Yeah, right. Exactly the same. Yeah, you're so right. Hey, Don, thanks for the call. Appreciate it very much. So, yeah, you set a limit on the per diem. I think that's the solution here. Because, look, this stuff will always look bad. And the Canadian Taxpayers Federation, they are there for one particular reason, to call out government waste. That's their job. Whether you ever agree with the stuff that they talk about or not, the fact that there is a group of people that put out information that maybe you wouldn't have learned about unless they put it out is not a bad thing. Jeanette's in Ajax. Jeanette, welcome to the show.
3: Hi, thanks for taking my call. I am so outraged. I'm part of the Worth Fighting For. We are those protesters looking for mediation remedy for Bill 124. This is our eighth week, and we're out on the street, you know, picketing, doing the right thing for families, the
1: okay,
3: people.
1: I'm just trying to figure out what's that got to do with the prime minister and how much he spent on food.
3: Because when we're out there, we see people, not only the people that are working,
1: yeah,
3: that are making very little pay, struggling, going to food banks, people that are working. Also, when I'm out there picketing and I see people that are homeless, struggling.
1: Yeah.
3: This makes me so angry.
1: And that's the thing, is that's the disconnect there, is we see a story like this, we're like, how can they in good conscience be doing these things knowing that they are publicly available? It's available information when a majority of Canadians are struggling paycheck to paycheck. It's wild. Hey, Jeanette, thank you so much. John's in Markham. John, you get the final word on this one.
4: Yeah, your last caller or a couple back that was talking about the per diem. No, the Ford brothers back in the day on this very news channel, they used to talk and go through government employees' expenses, and they would show how they were expensing like the newspaper and McDonald's and stuff like that. Uh-huh. Here's the deal. You don't get a per diem. You get a salary. Go buy your own food. It's absolutely ridiculous.
1: Well, here's the thing, I'll say this, because I work in corporate Canada, I know that if I travel with this company, Chorus, they have to give me a per diem to travel. So those same rules apply. Hang on, let me finish. There is also a rule in place, too, that certain corporate rules that we live by day to day are also within the government. So I'm sorry, but if you're a government minister and you need to travel for work, you are entitled to a per diem, and you should be.
4: Nope. No, the people would not want that. If you put that to a vote to the people, answer is no. Do your job. You get paid a very handsome salary.
1: But if you travel and you need to eat, you should be entitled to a per diem. John, thank you so much for the call. I appreciate it. All right, more of the Alex Pearson Show on the way after this. Stay there.
5: I-640 Toronto, big trouble traffic, still big problems. 401 Eastbound Express lanes are closed off at Mississauga Road for a crash investigation that's happening at Dixie. Drivers will get forced into the collectors there at Mississauga Road, and it is causing heavy delays. You may want to get off the highway and use eastbound Eglinton over to Renforth and then get onto the eastbound 401. There's no shortcut for saving time, but saving money is simple. 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That's the big trouble traffic spot right now. I'm Richard Martin, 640 Toronto.
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1: Why is Tom Cruise going to be making an appearance during the FIFA World Cup final? Closing ceremony. Why? That's weird. It was announced yesterday. Top Gun star will make a special appearance during the show, which will feature performances from Italian singer-songwriter Laura Pausini, member of the Pussycat Dolls, and the only good one, Nicole Scherzinger, English singer-songwriter Robbie Williams. What? And YouTube star and streamer iShowSpeed, coolest guy on the planet. If you don't know who iShowSpeed is, very cool guy. This is a guy that, I don't care about Nicole Scherzinger. I don't care about Tom Cruise. I care about iShowSpeed. And let me talk about iShowSpeed for a second here. I do not follow him. I don't watch any of his live streams. But what I do see is the clipped videos of his live streams. And this guy is the most positive human on the planet. There's a series of videos. He went to China recently, I think about 6 months or so ago, and he was there for a couple of months, and he just literally immersed himself into Chinese culture. I think there was even one thing where he was at like some sort of Taekwondo or some sort of dojo for a solid week or so, where he was learning a bunch of stuff. And he makes videos about all of the different, and I would say, cultural interactions he has. Because this guy's an American guy. So when an American with a really open mind goes into another country and starts making content about all the cool things he's seeing for the very first time, I think you pick up on some of that enthusiasm. And he has been, since the first day of the World Cup, just on top of how cool it was, who he gets to meet. Like, he was here in Toronto to see Cristiano Ronaldo play, because he's a massive Ronaldo fan. Hang on, who did?
18: He was not in Toronto.
1: I thought he came.
18: No, he wanted to.
1: Oh, he didn't get through. Right. And then I think someone organized some tickets for him to go to a different one, and now he's going to be part of the closing ceremony. So there's a lot to be said about streamers and YouTubers, because I know a lot of people automatically just discount everything that they do. But there's some really good streamers out there, really good YouTubers who are doing really positive things, and iShowSpeed is one of them. So I just wanted to mention him. God knows why Tom Cruise is going to be there. Why Tom Cruise? Is it because he's American of the World Cup? Well, like, where's the Canadians? I don't see a Canadian on this list. The World Cup is a three-way hosting event between the United States, Mexico, and Canada. So while I get Tom Cruise being there, sure. Why is Italian singer Laura Pausini going to be there? I don't know. Nicole Scherzinger? Yeah, Justin Bieber.
19: Right,
1: is Bieber locked in?
19: Yes, he's locked in, confirmed.
1: All right. Okay, he's only part Canadian now. None of his music's CanCon anymore.
19: Madonna will be there, Shakira, BTS. So it's going to be
1: BTS, did Korea even play in the World Cup?
19: They did.
1: They did?
19: They got knocked out early by South Africa.
1: So why is BTS there?
19: Because they're so big.
1: I see.
19: They're very, very big.
1: Hang on. If BTS is big, then what is Nicole Scherzinger of the Pussycat Dolls?
19: I'm sorry, but if you had to compare them, BTS is bigger than Nicole.
1: Right. So why have they booked Nicole Scherzinger?
19: I guess, rep, I don't know.
1: All right, and let me get to the last one. Why on earth have they booked Robbie Williams? Why? He's English. What? I'm confused. Then again, FIFA is very confusing and corrupt. Why? Why have you booked these people? Like, what is Tom Cruise going to do at the closing ceremony? Is he going to sing a duet with South African superstar Tyler? I don't think so. Like, is Zara Larsson showing up as well? Like, who's booked for this?
19: Zara's not there, but Burna Boy will be.
1: Burna Boy will be there. Right, okay. I've learned so much. So, all right, so here's what's going on. There is a game at 3 o'clock this afternoon. Every single watch party that is outdoors has been canceled. So the FIFA Fan Fest canceled this afternoon. The watch party at Nathan Phillips Square canceled. I think there was a meet and greet at Sankofa that was happening in Toronto today as well. That's also being canceled because of the weather. Because of the air. I know Martha was going to go and gallivant around the Toronto Islands after work. She's canceled that now. Because we are living in a post-apocalyptic weather scenario. This is what happens when we have wildfires and they blow the smoke this way. Like, it's terrifying for people. You're walking outside, it's the equivalent of smoke. We have the worst quality on the planet right now. It is the equivalent of smoking a cigarette. Like, how long do you have to be outside just breathing the regular air in Toronto right now for it to be considered a full cigarette? An hour? Like, you're going to feel, like, if you're outdoors today and you're spending your day outdoors and you get home later on, you're going to feel this in your chest. Guarantee it. All right. So, this is going to be a big gap. I know that the TVs have already been changed in the studio. Just absolutely disgusting. No focus on the actual job at hand here, which is talk radio. Everyone's mind is focused on England and Argentina.
19: Jude Bellingham.
1: What do you got there? But come over here so I can see it. Joy G's got, is that an Argentinian what do you got there?
18: Sweatshirt.
1: And then what's underneath?
18: England T-shirt.
1: You can't do that.
18: I can.
1: I don't think you can do that.
18: I can do that.
1: It's very strange that you're doing 50-50.
18: No, I'm not doing 50-50.
1: It's very odd. All right.
18: It's just a thing that the team that I support always loses.
1: All right.
18: So I want to support Argentina so they lose.
1: You're what's called a bandwagon jumper. Because you've got both teams on right. Can you believe this? He's got an England jersey on and then an Argentina sweater.
20: I mean, why don't you just say you work for FIFA?
1: Yeah. Turn Ben's microphone on for me, please. Yeah. All right. So are you actually going to concentrate on Ben's show today? Or are you going to be watching the soccer? Which one is it?
20: They never.
1: What's going on here? Is everything broken in this studio?
18: I
1: love that no one knows how anything works around here.
20: I'll just project.
1: Yeah.
21: Yes, there we go.
1: Jeez, you sound like our former prime minister when you project like that.
21: Listen, when the games are on in this, when I'm on,
1: so bizarre.
21: I got two people, one brain. Yeah.
1: So you're trying to work and they're not even paying attention.
21: I'm doing my best. I'm sending up smoke signals and flares and maybe I might get one of their attentions at some point. And then I'll see them both go, oh! And then I'll look up, and it's not because I said anything remotely interesting. It's because there was a goal.
1: Sounds like there needs to be a meeting.
21: Yeah, yeah.
1: All right, we say goodbye to our friends at 980 CFPL in London. London Live with Mike Stubbs is next. Back here with Ben Mulrooney, 3 o'clock this afternoon. What do you got?
21: Well, so the McDonald Laurier Institute is a think tank out of Ottawa. We rely on them for a lot of stuff.
1: Yeah.
21: And then yesterday in the middle of the show, we found out they had been alerted by Canadian security forces and the police that somebody had spoofed their entire website, entire thing. And it was like McDonald Laurier, without the D, dot CA. They were McDonaldLaurier.com. And it looked exactly like the site. But page after page, link after link looked exactly like their site.
1: But how was the information different?
21: There were a number of key problems, but what they said was the police were saying it was designed to get people to click on it and then give them information that they could then that somebody could then leverage to their detriment and to Canada's detriment. So we're going to talk to somebody from McDonald Laurier, and then after that, we're going to talk to Kevin Vong, who he himself is an independent contractor who works with them, but he's also been very vocal over the course of his career against. Foreign interference in our democracy. So it's a really interesting conversation.
1: And look, most of us are pretty dumb when it comes to the internet.
21: Yeah.
1: Like when you work in corporate environments, like here in this company where they're like, oh, watch out for phishing emails.
21: Yeah, watch out for, but the on-off switch doesn't work. So it's
1: crazy, right?
21: Yeah.
1: So yeah, that's going to be an interesting chat. Ben Mulrooney's on your radio next. Have a great afternoon.
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24: 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UV's perfect Saturday. Bug index is low Sunday morning.
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0: is Global News. It's 25 degrees in downtown Toronto. Feels like 30 with the Humidex. I'm Danny Longo. Environment Canada says Southern Ontario should expect to see smoke blanket the area until Friday. Teenager has been handed his sentence for killing an elderly woman in Pickering, and the Bank of Canada has made its decision today on its policy rate. We'll get to all that after we check on the drive. Here's 640 Toronto, big trouble traffic.
1: 640 Toronto, big trouble traffic. We still have a closure for the 401. Eastbound express lanes are closed off at Mississauga Road for a crash investigation happening at Dixie. Drivers are getting forced into the collectors there, and it is causing delays. You may want to get off of the highway and use eastbound Eglinton over to Renforth, and then get onto the eastbound 401. When the pressure's on, a good partner helps you stay the course. Listen to Let's Bring It In, a pep talk series from Purpose Investments, now on Spotify or Apple Music. That's the Big Trouble Traffic Spot. I'm Richard Martin, 640 Toronto.
0: The wildfire smoke has drifted south and blanketed Toronto and southern Ontario as heat warnings persist in the region. Toronto resident Sarah Kennedy says she saw an air quality alert on her phone and decided to put a mask on as a precaution.
2: This is probably the worst smoke I think I've seen in Toronto, and I've lived here for quite a while, like quite a few years, so I just figured I should probably mask up.
0: Environment Canada's air quality warnings are active from Thunder Bay to Kingston and down to London as several First Nation communities in northwestern Ontario are under mandatory evacuation orders due to forest fires. Now, the Canadian Lung Association says it can have serious health consequences. The Public Health Agency of Canada recommends wearing respirator masks like the N95 to avoid breathing in smoke particles. It's advised staying inside with the windows closed as much as possible and make sure AC units are not bringing in outside air. One of Canada's most wanted fugitives, wanted in connection with a deadly stabbing in Richmond Hill, has been arrested. With the help of the Be on the Lookout program, 27-year-old Catherine Bergeron-Pinzerone of Mississauga was arrested by police in Calgary last week. She's been charged with second-degree murder in connection with the death of a 16-year-old boy from Montreal in August of 2024. York police say the teen was dropped off at a hospital with stab wounds. He died a short time later. A teenager has been given the maximum youth sentence of 10 years for killing an elderly woman in Pickering. The 15-year-old boy pleaded guilty and apologized for repeatedly stabbing 83-year-old Eleanor Doney in an unprovoked attack as she was cleaning up her yard in May 2025. His sentence includes 6 years in custody, 4 years of conditional supervision, which was agreed upon by the Crown and defense. The boy will receive a year of credit for the time he's already spent in pre-sentencing custody. Bank of Canada officials are growing more confident that the economy is working its way through the headwinds of the first half of the year. Governor Tiff Macklem says strengthening exports and resilient consumers are among reasons for a growth forecast.
3: Exports, as you know, have adjusted to U.S. tariffs, and you know, they now look to be growing again. Yes, they're growing along a lower path than what they were on, but they are getting back to growth.
0: New forecasts from the Bank of Canada also show inflation is expected to ease back toward the central bank's 2% target by next year after jumping in response to surging oil prices over the spring. A look at the forecast from the Global News Weather Center. Mainly cloudy this afternoon, a slight chance of showers along with widespread smoke, high of 30. Still smoky tonight, a low of 20. Tomorrow, that widespread smoke continues, high of 31 on Friday, clearing, sunny, a high of 28. It's 25 degrees in downtown Toronto. Feels like 29 with the Humidex. I'm Danny Longo. This is Global News.
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0: Welcome to the Ben Mulrooney Show. And if you live anywhere near where I am recording this show and broadcasting from, then you woke up and you've been walking around the city of Toronto and indeed parts of northwestern Ontario, parts of Kingston and London, Massachusetts, Boston, Quebec, Michigan, Minnesota, and you have been feeling like you're living a real life Blade Runner. There has been a patina of red and burnt orange throughout the cities and the towns that I just described, because there are 185 active wildland fires, 148 in northwestern Ontario, 69 of them not under control. I woke up today and it didn't click, guys. It didn't click, Amy. It did not click until my son. Told me, I tell my sons every day, I said, tell me at the end of every day, I was like, tell me something that you learned about the world today. Mm-hmm. And that's the beginning of our dinner conversation. And today my son informed me of all of these wildfires. And he did so at like 8 this morning.
1: Oh, you didn't know.
0: I didn't know. And he said, so did I learn my thing about the world today? I said, well, if you can learn a little more, that's a factoid. You got to give me a little more. But yes, you're almost done. You can go back to bed. But yeah, this was not... Apparently.
1: No, I didn't. Yeah. I didn't know either until I started driving and I was like, what's going on? It's so gloomy out.
0: And according to IQ Air, Toronto has the worst air quality in the world today.
2: It was so bad.
1: It's like smoking a cigarette.
2: Yeah. Well, I looked outside and I was like, why is it so dark? My wife said, oh, it's going to rain. And I look at the forecast. There's no rain today. Rain would have been wonderful.
0: Yeah.
2: Would have been wonderful. There's no rain. It's just... And it's a strange light, right? It's not like it's the sun's going down. There's this sort of, it's even.
0: It's post-apocalyptic.
1: It's apocalyptic.
0: Yeah. Yeah, yeah, it is. Yeah. It is a very, very, very odd feeling. And of course, there's some Americans who are very upset about the air quality that we are giving them. And
1: blame Canada.
0: Yesterday, the city of Toronto was dealing with... a lot of gun violence. And while we do not know for sure, we know that most of this gun violence happens because of guns that come across the border. So I'll make you a deal, my friends in the United States. Mm-hmm. We will get our air quality under control if you can help us figure out how to keep your guns where you want them and away from where we don't want them. I think that's a fair trade, as my sons would say. Right?
2: Well, you know what? It's a good thing as well that this didn't happen during FIFA.
0: Yeah.
2: Because can you imagine if one of the games that were being played today? I mean, there is a game being played today, but not in Toronto. They would have had to cancel. They canceled the Fan Festival.
0: The Fan Fest World Cup broadcast from Nathan Phillips Square. But listen, we got to talk about the gambling of it all. Like, I don't know about you. I don't gamble. I'm dumb enough with my money that I do not need a structure, that an incentivized structure to watch the money leave my account.
1: What do you spend your money on?
0: Oh, I just think of something fun, something dumb, something stupid. Like, there's always something, right? Everyone's got their thing.
1: Yeah.
0: But for me...
1: But what is it for you?
0: No, well, there's little of it now because I don't have that much. but back in the day, I mean, I was the idiot when I signed my first contract with CTV. I bought my whole family flat screen TVs.
2: No.
0: Yeah, I did.
1: So they could watch you talk?
0: And my brother's like, I can afford my own TV, Ben. I was like, I was just being nice. They're like, yeah, and I appreciate it. I can afford my own TV. They all said it, too. And now I look at all of them. They're doing so much better than I am.
1: Yeah.
0: It's been consistent growth in their lives. Some of them experience explosive growth. And I, in media, it's the up and the down, but a general downward trend.
1: Yeah.
0: Anyways, like I said, I don't need gambling in my life. And I'm glad I don't have that itch to scratch. However, Tekashi 6ix9ine. Do you know Tekashi 6ix9ine?
1: No idea.
0: The rapper.
1: Oh, right? Yes.
0: Well, I mean, the rapper. I put that in air quotes.
2: Yeah. He's got probably more tattoo than clear skin.
0: Yes, and he's got. I think the word 6ix9ine or the number 6ix9ine on his forehead.
1: Cool.
0: This is a man who decided very early on he was not going to be working in corporate America.
1: Mm.
0: But anyway, he went to prison. I think he was a snitch. I think that was a big thing. And
2: he was in jail at the same time as the Venezuelan president.
0: Maduro. Well, anyway.
2: No, Maduro.
0: So he's out now. He's out now. And this is the first time I've seen him in a while. He was a small little sprightly fellow. Life's good to like you can tell he's sporting the XLs now. He's doing a lot better. He's partnered with this guy or he's doing these videos with this guy. Steve Will Do It. And this guy's a YouTuber with like gambling focused content. Tekashi 6ix9ine yesterday had he was very forthright, very confident in his prediction for yesterday's match, France versus Spain. Audio one, that's right there.
3: 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Listen, France is gonna win, bro. Just put everything you own on France, 100%. Like, yo, bro, I'll do whatever Steve tells me to do if France doesn't win.
4: No, I'm betting France. So right now I have like around 400,000 on France to advance.
0: Okay, and then he goes to the match, right?
2: Shall we remind, sadly, you know, people who didn't
1: did
2: watch
1: France
2: or don't
1: lose?
2: Care.
1: I didn't.
2: Yes.
1: I don't
2: yes.
1: Know.
2: Oh. Yes. Yes. Yes.
0: Yes, they did. But he kept talking about it. And granted, it looks like he's got some sort of promotion with this website or this app. And he goes in, he's, I've never lost a bet in the quarterfinals. I know what I'm talking about. I'm putting all my money down. And he clicked on it. And I don't know how much money Tekashi69 had or has, but he's got less today.
1: Uh-oh.
0: That's for sure.
2: And that other guy does as well. The other guy's a YouTuber who does gambling-focused content. He does big bets.
0: Yeah. So,
2: and he was like, this is the bet that's going to get me back to even.
0: Poor Steve will do it. I don't know what Steve's going to do, but Steve's not having a good day.
2: He's not getting back to even.
0: Yeah, Steve's, whatever he will do, it was not winning.
2: Maybe he'll put all his money on, I don't know what, who's the underdog today, England or Argentina?
1: Argentina.
2: So he'll be like, oh, Messi for sure.
0: Well, we'll have to listen. The match is on here, and I'll be able to tell because, as I've said, I got two FIFA heads here in these two. And sometimes I will watch them in a corner of my eye go absolutely nuts. And I think it's because I've said something fantastic. And then I look over. They're not even looking at me. They're looking at the screen. It's exciting. It's definitely exciting. Meanwhile, I love it. I love it when life imitates art. And there is a Michigan representative named Haley Stevens. And Republicans are trolling her hard. And I'm going to play for you a little bit of Haley Stevens. And then I'm going to play for you of something that she made us think of. Let's listen to a little bit of Republican or Representative Haley Stevens.
5: And you better believe I'm going to be doing it with a little bit of joy, a little bit of enthusiasm, a little bit of energy, and a little bit of stick it to them. Because that's the Michigan way.
0: That's the Michigan way.
2: Now, so who does that? Yeah. We don't usually care about these American ones, these American politics, but just the way she talked. Amy, who do you think that sounds like?
1: Well, Chris Farley.
2: Hey! Yay! Well done.
6: Living in a van down by the river.
2: It's Matt Foley.
0: It's Matt Foley.
1: Love her.
0: And then finally, before we go to break, it's lovely when everything that was old is new again. Ali G, sort of the original creation of Sacha Baron Cohen.
7: To be honest, his brother, Prince Harry, he owes me 1,400 squid because I was his dealer at Eton.
8: Okay.
7: So if you could ask him kindly to Venmo me or pay me in cash.
8: The complaint we've had is you turning around and offering children behind you things that you shouldn't be doing.
7: What was the offering?
8: Well, we've been offered that you said, offered them cigarettes, drugs.
7: No, that ain't true. We ain't got no drugs.
8: Okay.
7: That was him.
0: Seriously, so he was at Wimbledon dressed up as Ali G, and he had his jacket looked like it was a Wimbledon jacket, except it was a marijuana jacket, and like the logo was a cannabis plant. And I guess you would assume everybody knows that this is a character,
1: especially in England.
0: Well, the police came and kicked him out. Like, you would think in his home they would know that this was all a joke, but even I guess the police are too busy doing other things to watch Ali G.
1: I mean, it's Wimbledon. Anyway,
0: I love that. Listen, we're going to come back with a very serious story. The McDonnell Laurier Institute had their entire website, not compromised, but copied for insidious reasons. We're going to talk to somebody from the McDonnell Laurier Institute right after the break. This is, I think, an important story as it relates to our national security. Don't go anywhere. Time for a check on the roads with 640 Toronto. 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
9: The big trouble traffic spot, still the 401 eastbound express lanes closed off at Mississauga Road for a crash investigation happening at Dixie. Drivers are getting forced into the collectors at Mississauga Road. If you don't want to deal with the delays on the highway, get off, use eastbound Eglinton, go to Renforth, and then get onto the eastbound 401. Drive legendary Quattro. 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That's the Big Trouble Traffic Spot. I'm Richard Martin, 640 Toronto.
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1: Welcome back to the Ben Mulrooney Show. If you're a regular listener of the show, then you know that we routinely lean on the good people at the McDonald Laurier Institute. It's a Canadian think tank, and they come on this show when they have findings, when we need to make sense of an issue or of anything, right? This is what the think tanks are there for, and that's what when we're very thankful to the people there. They found out from the police and from intelligence services that their website was cloned by a group linked to a hostile foreign intelligence service. To what end and why? We don't know. So let's ask our friends at the McDonald Laurier Institute. Dr. Brian Crowley is joining us. He's the managing director. Doctor, thank you for being here.
2: Oh, Ben, so thank you so much for the invitation. This is such an important issue, and I'm so glad that we're able to bring it to the attention of Canadians.
1: Yeah, and I'm sure that there are aspects of this that are sensitive, and therefore you can't tell us everything. We're going to ask all the questions. We'll see where we land. But this is, I think we got to get this on people's radar. So talk to me about that first interaction with the intelligence services that told you this happened.
2: Sure. Well, we heard from some people in the intelligence and law enforcement world in Canada that our website had been mirrored or cloned or whatever word you like to use, using a fake URL, a website address that is only one letter different from our real website. And they said, and this is being done by a foreign intelligence service for the purpose of drawing people in to reveal secrets that they might not otherwise do. And I'm very happy to talk about, you know, the strategy that they're using here.
1: Yes, please.
2: But I just have to be a little discreet about this, Ben, because, you know, the people who reveal this to us, you know, they rely on their ability to be able to work, as it were, in the shadows a little bit, not to reveal their sources and their techniques and so on. So in exchange for them telling me about this website in an attempt to defraud people, I promised them that I would be just a little discreet about exactly what I would say about what I was told.
1: Well, of course, because I'm curious to learn to get some clarity on the following thing. You know, I've gone to your website. I've read findings. I've read reports. And so I'm curious to learn how some foreign actor leveraged this site that I use for information, like one-way information. I'm curious to learn how they thought they could leverage it with a back and forth with people.
2: Yeah. So first of all, Ben, it's very important that we establish that this was not a question of phishing. It's not like you go onto our website and you click on a link and all of a sudden they take control of your computer or something. That's not the issue here. Yeah. What's going on is that these foreign intelligence services, you know, they're looking to find confidential and even secret information. And one of the first questions that they're going to ask themselves in the modern world is, how can we use the internet to do that rather than sending spies, you know, into other countries?
1: Yeah.
2: And the answer that they've come up with is they use phony versions of legitimate websites. Ours is one, but you know, LinkedIn is another, and there are a number of others I could mention. And they use them to research people. You know, some people put on their LinkedIn profile, "I have security clearance." Mm. Well, that's like catnip,
1: right,
2: to a foreign intelligence service, right? So they can find out a lot about you. Second, what they can do is they can say, you know what, we represent a very prestigious, well-known think tank, in this case, the McDonald Laurier Institute, and we have seen your work and we're terribly impressed by it, and we'd be willing to give you some contracts, do a little research for us, and then, you know, we'll promote you, and, you know, Canadians want to hear all about all your ideas and so on. And people get quite flattered by this, Ben. And they say, hey, well, there's a few bucks in it for me, and I, you know, do a little research. But then you see, once you take the bait, they then start to reel you in. And the next time they say, well, you know, we'd love to publish something more of yours, but we need to be, you know, able to show that we're giving people new information that hasn't been seen before. And they just pull you in inch by inch revealing secret information.
1: So they used this fake website, if I understand correctly, almost as a calling card, and they would separately reach out to people, say go to this website because we'd like to publish some information a study that you do, or we'd like to talk to you and put that on our website. Is that what they're saying? And then they would use this fake website to fake promote somebody.
2: Exactly. Now, Ben, I'm not making this up. You know, the Five Eyes Alliance, yeah, which is the five.

0: you know, it could be the Russians, could be the North Koreans, could be the Iranians, could be the Chinese. But what I can say is that the Five Eyes Alliance has thought this was a serious enough danger that they sort of broke cover, if I can put it that way, and issued a public statement warning people to be aware that of the possibility that this was happening, and people were being sucked in.
1: That, like, specific to the threat of this fake MLI website.
0: Well, now the Five Eyes announcement didn't refer specifically to our website.
1: I see.
0: What we were told was it was in the context of the Five Eyes examination of this danger that they discovered.
1: Yeah.
0: The clone website for my institute.
1: Yeah. So I just want to go through like dark workflow. So somebody on their own on their LinkedIn would say, I'm a researcher, or I'm somebody who's got security clearance and here is my domain expertise. And then somebody from this fake MLI website would reach out to them and say, well, we'd very much like to talk to you. We'd like to learn more about what you know. And then so they learn something and say, well, that's great. We want to publish you. So we're going to need stuff that other people don't have. And by that way, they would gain egress into that person's background and learn things that they're not supposed to know.
0: Exactly. So, you know, Ben, you could get you could get an email that purports to be from us.
1: Yep.
0: And if you look at the email address, unless you're very careful, you know, you'd say, oh, it seems to be legit, yep. Seems to come from them.
1: Yeah.
0: And in this website or in this message, we say, you know, yes, exactly what you described, Ben. You know, look, you're a recently retired civil servant, you know a lot, people would benefit from hearing your thoughts,
1: yeah.
0: and you know a lot of stuff, and let's make sure that people know what you know, because yeah. You're such an important person.
1: Well, Doctor, we're gonna take a quick break here, but when we come back, I really want to I want to expand this, because you, McDonald Laurier, has been... you've been targeted before. And so I want to talk about sort of what's happened in the past. And then maybe we can delve a little bit deeper into what has thus happened in this case. And hopefully we can put some information out there to give some people sort of the information they need to not fall for this sort of trick. So don't go anywhere. I've got more on this crazy story with McDonald Laurier Institute with Dr. Brian Crowley when we come back. Well, Larry was overwhelmed with all the yard work, the maintenance, the snow removal for his two-story home. He wanted a condo so he could enjoy his life more. 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
10: Welcome back to the show, and very glad to continue my conversation with Dr. Brian Crowley. He's the managing director of the McDonald Laurier Institute. It's a think tank based in Ottawa, and he and his team learned that their entire website had been cloned or copied or duplicated in an effort to bring people in to this fake website and learn information and secrets that they were not entitled to. Doctor, thank you for sticking around. Take me back to the moment where you were told this happened. What was your initial feeling? Did you feel unsafe? Were you worried? Were you concerned? Or is this par for the course for the work that you do?
11: Well, all of the above, Ben. Look, I was very deeply concerned. I mean, we're in the business of talking about difficult things that need to be discussed. Mm. So, you know, that goes with the territory. But this was different in the sense that it was trading on our reputation in order to attract and compromise innocent people who would be, conned through the use of our reputation. And I didn't want that happening.
10: Well, and this, to me, it's interesting because Russia tried to take down your site once. Yep. You've been sanctioned by the Kremlin, blacklisted by Beijing, but this isn't that. They've tried to take you down. I assume you've got a robust cybersecurity. This is actually them placing themselves just next to you, right? So they're actually not even affecting you. This probably went on for a significant amount of time, and you were unaware.
11: I couldn't have known. If I had discovered, it would have been completely by accident. Right. This, you know, in a way, one of my reactions was I thought this was kind of a backhanded compliment.
10: Yeah.
11: You know, this Foreign Intelligence Service said, okay, how do I go about convincing people who might otherwise be suspicious to cooperate with me, and I'll kind of draw them in to get them to reveal more and more secrets. Oh, I know what I'm going to do. I'm going to steal the name and the reputation of a well-known Canadian institution and use that cover to penetrate people's defenses, because that's exactly the strategy that you're using. In a way, this was saying, and who should we use? And the answer they came up with was the McDonald Laurier Institute. Okay, I thought, hey, even foreign intelligence services think we're doing important work. As I always say to Canadians when I tell them about the work of the Institute, they say, gee, Don Laurier Institute, I've never heard of that. I say, well, Vladimir Putin has heard. Because, you know, if I could just use that example, you know, back when the Kremlin started to push back against all these foreign commentators who were criticizing Russia for the invasion of Crimea and the later invasion of the rest of Ukraine, et cetera, et cetera, the Kremlin started to issue orders saying, well, you know, we're blacklisting these senior fellows at these institutes and so on. And I'm proud to say that at the McDonnell Laurier Institute, we held the world record for the number of senior fellows sanctioned by the Kremlin. More of our senior fellows were sanctioned than any other think tank in the world. Wow. Ben, in the world.
10: Wow.
11: So, I mean, I'm proud of this.
10: Yeah. Yeah. Now, I have to, I try to play this out in my head. So you hear from the security forces out there and the security institutes that this has happened. Is it safe to believe that, you know, the people who are looking to protect Canadians maybe let this thing exist for a while so that they could, I don't know, do a reverse, like use this website and let it operate. It's no longer operating. It's offline, but they let it stay online so that they could perhaps pose as one of these people in order to gain entry into this world and figure out who's behind it.
11: Well, you're asking me about something that I have no knowledge of, Ben. I don't know what the security and the law enforcement people might have done when they got their hands on this knowledge. I like to think that they wouldn't play with the reputation of, you know, law-abiding, reputable organization like ours, because, you know, using it in the way you've described would put us and people who responded to, you know, inquiries, sure, allegedly from us, they would put them at risk. So I like to think that we were one of the first calls they made.
10: Do you know if, and did they make you aware of the possibility, did anyone, any of these innocent people who were just trying to work with the McDonnell Laurier Institute, do we know if any innocent people did get caught up in this?
11: I have not been told anyone was captured. I think that this was part of that larger effort by the Five Eyes. Once they realized that this strategy was being pursued by foreign intelligence services, they started to look around to see who in their, you know, national territory might be vulnerable or might have been compromised in this way. And I think it was as part of that effort to see whether this was in fact happening in Canada,
10: yeah,
11: that they discovered, in fact, it was happening. But they did not tell me at any rate, whether they had discovered any specific individuals. I like to think that we've caught it early,
10: yeah,
11: and that no one was harmed. But that doesn't mean that they couldn't have been, and it doesn't mean that, you know, have we not got on this and taken action against it, that people wouldn't have been harmed. And that was my greatest fear.
10: Doctor, given the fact that you have found the MLI has found itself in the crosshairs of some fairly important bad actors on the world stage, I have to believe you've got very robust cybersecurity, correct?
11: We have the best that we can find.
10: While this is not an attack on MLI, this is it feels to me like this, maybe you contact your cybersecurity people and say, hey, on top of doing what you do, we've now noticed this new kind of threat. Is there any way that you can protect us to make sure that nobody out there is doing this in the future? Because I have to believe that if they've done this to MLI, they've done this for, I don't know, the finance department website of a government around the world, or the who knows the version of the CRA in France, right? It feels to me like this is something that a cybersecurity company that would be defending a company like MLI, they can add this on their to-do list from now on.
11: Yeah, they can be. And I have to say, I mean, I'm no expert on this, but I have to say that if your life is like mine, you're constantly being solicited by people who are misrepresenting themselves in a fraudulent way to try and get me to reveal my banking details and my investment account number, or, you know, who I've got my cable service with. I mean, there's so much room for bad actors to manipulate you in the modern world of, you know, internet and email and websites and so on. I think it's kind of hard to be 100% sure that you've got impenetrable defenses against smart people who are trying to hurt you.
10: Right.
11: I think that eternal vigilance is the only possible response. You have to be smarter than they are.
10: Well, Dr. Brian Crowley, Managing Director of the McDonald Laurier Institute, thank you very much for joining us and telling us as much as you possibly can. And I'm thankful that we have security forces at play who are able to highlight this and hopefully nip it in the bud so that innocent people didn't get caught up in this nefarious dragnet. We appreciate your time today.
11: Thank you so much, Ben.
10: And when we come back, we're going to be joined by a great friend of the show. He's also an independent contributor to the McDonald Laurier Institute, former MP, and somebody who has made it a point to stand up against foreign interference on all fronts. We're joined by Kevin Vaughn after the break. Don't go anywhere. This is the Ben Mulrooney Show.

0: 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Big trouble traffic.
1: The big trouble traffic spot is still the 401 eastbound express lanes closed down at Mississauga Road for a crash investigation happening at Dixie. Drivers are getting forced into the collectors there at Mississauga Road, and it is causing delays. You may want to get off the highway, use eastbound Eglinton, go over to Renforth, and then get onto the eastbound 401. You can win $3,000 a month with the new Princess Margaret Cancer Foundation Payday for Life. 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That's the Big Trouble Traffic Spot. I'm Richard Martin, 640 Toronto.
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8: Well, imagine being an MP who was a vociferous opponent and outspoken opponent to foreign interference. And then you leave the public sector, you get in the private sector, and you join the McDonald Laurier Institute as an independent contributor, only to find out that potentially your new boss at the company that you're working for may have been a victim of foreign interference. Please welcome to the show, Kevin Vaughn. Kevin, welcome.
9: Thanks for having me, Ben.
8: So talk to me about when you heard this news of this cloning of the MLI website for nefarious purposes.
9: As soon as I heard about it, my first thought is this isn't some amateur scam artist, you know, cloning an entire website, especially something like MLI, which has the volume of content and expertise that our think tank has, is something that a professional would do. Yeah. And what it does is it exploits, I think, the simplest thing. This isn't some advanced new tech. It's, listen, we're all human. We make typos sometimes when we're putting in a web address.
8: Yep.
9: But what they wanted to do was they wanted to steal and exploit the credibility of probably Canada's leading think tank. I can tell you, Ben, when I was a member of parliament, I cited MLI's content and its expert research in my debates in the House of Commons. So imagine if one of my former colleagues wanted to reach out to the McDonald Laurier Institute, accidentally typed it in wrong and left out one of the D's, and had tried to connect, because this is entirely cloned, to duplicate page, right? They reach out to the contact just like anyone would do. But instead of going to the real expert and going to a real think tank,
8: yeah,
9: it's going to one of our foreign adversaries.
8: Now, yeah.
9: And they start feeding them the wrong information.
8: Do you have a sense, I mean, because listen, you've been on top of this from, you know, busing students to vote at a Liberal nomination meeting to the Chinese consulate, to the China's United Front operations, Hamas, you name it. You were on top of this when you were in the House of Commons. In your expert opinion, do you have a sense of who would have the capabilities of doing this? Who would have an interest in doing this?
9: So I think this follows a particular playbook, and a playbook that has been used by four of the top, I think, foreign adversaries for Canada and anyone who really believes in Western civilization. The first, of course, is the Chinese Communist Party. The second are the Russians. The third is North Korea. And the fourth is the Islamic Republic of Iran.
8: Oh, so yeah. So the top four.
9: Yeah. Exactly right. And what they have an interest in, of course, is in addition to sowing division and hate, as we've seen on the streets of Toronto across Canada and the West, is also getting access to our secrets. Mm. You know, at MLI, for example, I'm proud to be a senior fellow. I'm a former parliamentarian, but there's also former military leaders, retired generals, and admirals, people who have connections. We have retired intelligence officials. Right. And of course, everyone is prepped and trained to keep an eye out to ensure that we're being as secure as we are. But again, we're human. People make mistakes. But it's not just senior people, Ben. Imagine you are an early analyst at, you know, early in your career at the Department of National Defense or Foreign Affairs, whatever. You get an email from a respected Canadian think tank.
8: Yeah.
9: And they're offering you, hey, a paid contract, write a short confidential report. We're just trying to understand more about Arctic defense.
8: Yeah.
9: Right? You're flattered. You feel legitimized. You know, if I was younger in my career, I'd be like, man, this is awesome.
8: Yeah.
9: But
8: yeah.
9: It's not a think tank. No. It's a foreign spy service.
8: No, you're absolutely right. Now, look, I'm very pleased that some version of the security forces identified this and allowed the actual MLI to be made aware of this. But you know, you've been very vocal that the ultimately the people who can do things about this are parliamentarians, our House of Commons, our government don't necessarily take the steps necessary to keep us safe. What is your assessment today of the Mark Carney government in terms of, you know, these types of attempts to weaken us from within?
9: I wish I could say that they've been better. What I'll point to, Ben, is in the 44th Parliament, which I had the privilege of serving in, we passed new laws and legislation related to foreign interference, including to establish a foreign agent registry. This was passed back in 2024.
8: Yeah.
9: And we're now sitting here in 2026, over 2 years later, and we still don't have a foreign agent registry. The most basic of disclosures.
8: And why not?
9: We don't have. That's a very good question, because it's already received royal assent, so it's already law. What it requires is cabinet, is the federal government to, you know, they've appointed a commissioner. What is the public safety minister doing and what the holdup is? I don't know. And I am having trouble coming up with any real legitimate reason why.
8: Because knowledge is power, right? And knowing who we're talking to it seems like a responsible course of action. I like to say on this show often, we as a country don't take the things seriously that need to be taken seriously. And I don't want to say it lightly, but is this one of those situations where I could say that?
9: I think so. Listen, foreign interference, it has so many different aspects to it, but fundamentally, it's an attack on our democracy. It's an attack on our institutions.
8: Yeah.
9: And it's been literal direct attacks on Canadians. We've had members of the Chinese, of the Hong Kong, of the Iranian diaspora that have been intimidated. There is you may remember, a Simon Fraser University professor of Iranian heritage was murdered by people who allegedly have ties to Islamic Republic of Iran. We've had other dissidents who have been intimidated, illegal Chinese police stations on our own Canadian soil, right?
8: Yeah.
9: And one of the first things that I think is the best disinfectant, you've heard it, I know you've said it yourself, is sunlight, right? That's why MLI is going public with this.
8: Yes.
9: Yes. The think tank is not naming the specific foreign state, and that's out of respect to our law enforcement intelligence agencies. I think it's a reasonable ask.
8: Yeah.
9: We don't want to compromise the important work that they do to keep us safe.
8: Yeah.
9: However, part of it is leaning into it. It's just like, you know, me and other parliamentarians around the world that have been falsely accused of horrendous things like sexual assault, embezzlement, all things meant to try to destroy our name and reputation. What do we all have in common? Oh, it just so happens that we're very vocal critics of the Chinese Communist Party. We're very wide-eyed and vocal about the threat they present to our democracy, just like their partners in Iran, in Russia, and North Korea.
8: Yeah, this is it's kind of surprising because I don't know how you protect against something like this.
9: It's education, it's awareness, right? So I think MLI is taking the first important step. You know, I was listening to your interview with our think tank's managing director, and you know, Brian Lee Crowley brought up a very important point about the Five Eyes. You know, this is the intelligence; these are the spy agencies of our five countries. You know, Canada, US, UK, Australia, New Zealand. They operate in the shadows, and yet they stepped out and went in public, and for a secretive bunch. Said in public a very important warning. And they actually named the Chinese Communist Party, right? And how they're exploiting social media.
8: And
9: I think that's why it's been so hard for Canadians. Listen, it challenges our sensibilities. We're good people. We don't do evil things. It's hard for us to believe that people would use social media, which, you know, we use to connect with our friends or family, whatever, for nefarious means. But that's what they're doing. Yeah. And we need to educate people on that. And our government needs to give also the tools to shine a light further. Things like the Foreign Agent Registry.
8: Well, Kevin Vong, thank you so much for being here. I really appreciate it. Always great to talk to you. And you take good care of that young family of yours.
9: Thank you, my friend. Thanks for covering this important story.
8: And Edmonton, thank you so much for joining us on Hump Day. And we will talk to you tomorrow. When we come back, we're joined by another good friend of the show. Haven't talked to him on the show in a long time, Warren Kinsella. We've got a number of political stories we want his take on, hot take or otherwise. That's next. Don't go anywhere. This is the Ben Mulrooney Show from coast to coast to coast on the Chorus Radio Network and streaming everywhere on the iHeartRadio streaming app.
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24: This is Global News. It's 25 degrees at 4 o'clock. I'm Danny Longo. Environment Canada says Southern Ontario should expect to see smoke blanket the area until at least Friday. Police have laid more than 100 additional charges against a Hamilton man accused of sexual abuse of children, and we'll get you caught up as the second semifinal matchup of the FIFA World Cup is underway. We'll get to all that after we check on the drive. Here's 640 Toronto, Big Trouble Traffic.
25: The big trouble traffic spot is still the 401 eastbound express lanes shut down at Mississauga Road for a crash investigation happening at Dixie. Drivers getting forced into collectors there at Mississauga Road. You may want to get off of the highway, use eastbound Eglinton, go to Renforth, and then get onto the eastbound 401. Now's the time to stock up for your job site at the Home Depot. Milwaukee Mega Month is on now, plus lower prices on insulation, flooring, and more. That's the big trouble traffic spot right now. I'm Richard Martin, 640 Toronto.
24: Environment Canada says that Southern Ontario should expect to see smoke blanket the area until at least Friday. At that point, winds should blow the smoke north, putting communities north of the fires in the crosshairs. Environment Canada's air quality warnings are active from Thunder Bay to Kingston and down to London. Several First Nations communities in northwestern Ontario are under mandatory evacuation orders due to forest fires. Toronto resident Jason Wang says he's never seen air pollution this bad in his 10 years living in the city.
26: It was depressing. You know, it's summer that I wanted to go out because today is my day off. So I wanted to go out, but I didn't expect this.
24: Environment Canada meteorologist Jean-Philippe Bégin says that the yellow-orange haze of particles in the air is particularly bad and can impact people's health. Bégin says air quality levels will continue to fluctuate in the region as the wildfires blaze. A Toronto police investigation into the live stream sexual abuse of children led to the rescue of four children in the Philippines and 130 additional charges against a 42-year-old Hamilton man. Stephen Tolis now faces 136 charges related to child sexual abuse material and child exploitation offenses.
27: A coordinated operation involves law enforcement in the Philippines and other international partners led to the rescue of four children who were being subjected to ongoing live streaming child sexual abuse.
24: Now, the investigation involved Canadian and international law enforcement agencies, including the RCMP, Philippine authorities, and Homeland Security investigations. Police have released the suspects' online usernames and believe there may be additional victims or witnesses. Bank of Canada Governor Tiff Macklem says the central bank's outlook and policy stance hinge on developments in the Middle East and the global energy market. He says if gas prices move up again and remain high for longer, a series of rate hikes is still on the table.
28: You know, the longer oil prices stay high, the bigger is the risk that begins to spill over
0: into the prices of other goods and services, and you know, inflation starts to broaden. It becomes more generalized. And that would certainly be a signal, you know, a warning sign to us.
24: The central bank is forecasting inflation will slow to 2.5% over the second half of 2026 after hitting 3.2% in May. Second semi-final match of the FIFA World Cup is underway as England is taking on defending champion Argentina in Atlanta. So far, the game is scoreless at halftime. Winner of today's match will next face Spain in Sunday's final. The loser will play France in the third place game on Saturday. A look at the forecast from the Global News Weather Center. An orange level air quality warning remains in effect. We'll see widespread smoke tonight, a low of 21. Tomorrow, that smoke continues, a high of 29. Few clouds overnight, a low of 19. On Friday, sunny, high of 28. It's 25 degrees in downtown Toronto. I'm Danny Longo. This is Global News. This is the-

0: Hello there, Canada. Thank you so much for spending some of your Wednesday with us. It's been a long time since we've had this next guest on the show. Very glad to welcome back Warren Kinsella, former special advisor to Jean Chrétien and CEO of the Daisy Group. Warren, how are you?
1: Hey, my friend. Great to hear your voice.
0: Actually, I'm really glad you're here for this first story, because I know that sometimes you will point out when we have discussions that you had worked on the Hillary Clinton campaign. And I have to assume that there's back and forth between, like, you know those people. There's a group of people who, peers and colleagues from across borders, who have worked together or who have befriended each other. And there's a network of you guys, correct?
1: Yeah, for sure.
0: Okay,
1: but they're a bigger deal than we are.
0: when you heard today that Mark Carney hired Maya Johnson, a U.S. Democratic operative for Hillary Clinton's 2016 presidential campaign, and now she's assuming the role, a newly created role of chief operating officer, as well as senior advisor on Canada-U.S. relations. First of all, do you know this woman?
1: I don't, but I know of her. I worked in the same, I volunteered, okay. Critical difference, yeah. In the same office after the big leak of Podesta's emails in 2016.
0: Yeah.
1: You know, the Russian hack.
0: Yeah.
1: And security was just at an optimum. And so she was like right in the middle of it. Like even when you went to the bathroom bin, like above the urinal, it would say, be careful, you know, loose lips think ships.
0: Yeah.
1: But at that point, the horse had left the barn and they were in big trouble.
0: So when I wake up today and I see that, part of me says, you know, if this had been an announcement by a conservative prime minister that they had hired an American to assume the role of chief operating officer within the prime minister's office, I don't know that the prime minister would have had a very easy day with the press gallery. It's, do you see things the same way?
1: I do, because it's a different order of magnitude. Like, you know, we would bring up James Carville, or we'd bring up, and, you know, you give them a ton of money to give a speech and they cheer up the troops. You know, the Liberals do this, Tories do it, the NDP even do it when they have money. And then they meet with some people and they do some selfies and then you hand them a big check and they go back to the United States.
0: Yeah.
1: And, but that's different.
0: Yeah.
1: This is hiring somebody to work in the most powerful office in Canada. And I think, you know, we're entitled to know a bit more about her and, you know, what's the rationale here for hiring somebody who's, you know, such a senior American politico to work in PMO. Honestly, Ben, I don't think that's ever happened before.
0: No, I've never heard of it. And I'm listen, if you want to go get the best, go get the best. But I also feel that there has been, you know, and you can tell me if I'm wrong and whether I've got, you know, confirmation bias here. But I was talking to somebody today, said we should, you know, people should be able to hire the best of the best. And I said, that's it. I absolutely agree. But you can't weaponize over the course of a generation this fear of, you know, U.S. style politics and U.S. tactics and maple MAGA and all of this stuff coming to Canada, and then do the exact same on the other side of the political spectrum. I said you can't piss in a pool for a generation and then jump in and expect everybody to think that's normal.
1: Yeah, and the other thing is, it's kind of contradictory to what the prime minister said he was going to do in terms of his relationship, not just with Trump, but with the Americans generally. And I've got a column in Post Media about this today.
0: Yeah, so this is not exactly, you know, by Canadian.
1: Yeah, he said he was going to fight back and build a stronger Canada and, you know, all of that kind of stuff. And he was going to get a trade deal and, you know, and when he does something like this, it really suggests the voters the opposite.
0: Yeah.
1: It suggests that he's not as concerned about that. And, you know, for a banker, for a banker who, you know, an international banker like he was, that makes some sense in that world. But in the political world, it doesn't. You got to be really careful. Like Stéphane Dion got in a hell of a lot of trouble when it was found out he had a Canadian and a French passport. And Andrew Scheer got in trouble when it was found out he had a, you know, dual citizenship with the United States. Those symbols really matter. And in this case, she's a staffer, but she's a, you know, well, she's more powerful than you and me.
0: Yeah.
1: And, you know, it's an interesting symbol. It says something about Mark Carney's willingness to do things that others haven't done in the past.
0: And what does it say to you about either our prime minister or our relationship with the Americans that when pressed on this new deal to open the Gordie Howe Bridge that sees revenues going to the Americans, that the Ottawa has made no promise to release the text of the deal?
1: It's outrageous. Like, it is outrageous. Canadians spent, we spent more than $60 billion building that bridge with the expectation that, you know, the tolls going across the bridge would come to Canada until we were compensated. And then the Americans could share in the deal. And then Trump, of course, heard from, you know, one of his big donors who owns the Ambassador Bridge, the competitor. And Trump said, no, I'm not going to let you open your new Gordie Howe Bridge. And, like, that was a moment, right? That was a moment. I can't see that happening to your dad. I can't see that happening to my former boss, because I think they'd know how to deal with it. And Carney just kind of froze.
0: Yeah.
1: And again, was not what he told us he would be during the Liberal leadership or during the election campaign. And now we find out almost certainly that he's folded like a cheap suit. And we know that he's folded like a cheap suit because he won't show us the details. We're finding out about it from Donald Trump on Truth Social.
0: Warren, it may be such a good deal that he just doesn't want to embarrass Pierre Poilievre. That is a possibility. And I will say this, it made me chuckle when I realized that so many of us north of the border laughed and with scorn at Donald Trump and how delusional he was in his first term that he was going to build the wall and get Mexico to pay for it. Well, it turns out it wasn't a wall, it was a bridge. And it wasn't the Mexicans, it was the Canadians.
1: You just gave me an idea for a column. That's exactly what happened, just a different border in reverse. So, and it's just a bad look for Mark Carney, because this is, you know, he said he wasn't going to do this. He said he was going to be tough with Donald Trump. You know, he said that Pierre Poilievre was the guy who was going to bend a knee, and I'm not going to bend a knee to Donald Trump.
0: Yeah.
1: Well, guess what? He did.
0: Yeah. I got to talk about this. You know, I made a joke about Nate Erskine Smith, the former cabinet minister under Justin Trudeau, who was going to leave because he wanted to run for the Liberal leadership in Ontario. And then he was considering possibly running for city council. And I made the joke, you know, somebody needs to tell Nate he's not legally required to run for things. And then I would say the same thing about the former Ontario Liberal leader, Bonnie Crombie, who left her job as the mayor of Mississauga to win the leadership of the Ontario Liberal Party. She lost the election and now she wants to go back to the voters of Mississauga and run for mayor again. And what she's saying is she will see it through this time. She won't abandon her post. If you were advising Bonnie Crombie, the candidate for mayor, How would you make sure that part of the message, that she will see it through, that she's not just here until something better comes along? How do you make that stick with the voters?
1: I don't know how that's going to work, and I think, you know, likening her to Nate makes sense. Nate reminds me of that old Saturday Night Live sketch about, you know, Francisco Franco, he's still dead, and, you know, Nate is still around.
0: Yeah.
1: Like, it's like, take a hint. And so Bonnie is kind of in a take a hint territory. I know her and I like her.
0: Yeah.
1: And I've known her for a long time. She's a wonderful person.
0: Yes, she
1: sounds
0: is.
1: Like you know her too.
0: Mm-hmm.
1: But I think she needed a timeout and she needed to stay away from politics for a while. And then, you know, come back revitalized and new ideas. And
0: come back when people miss
1: energized.
0: You.
1: Energized.
0: Come back.
1: Yeah,
0: when
1: you got to make them miss you.
0: Yeah.
1: And she hasn't disappeared yet. And I'm no fan of Carolyn Parrish. I am appalled by her position on Israel and quite a few other things. So I think she is worthy of defeat. I just question whether Bonnie is the person to do it.
0: All right, well, we're going to take a quick break. I got more with Warren because we got lots more topics to hit when we come back, including the Conservatives spent how much in the last election? That's coming up next. Time for a check on the roads with 640 Toronto. Big trouble traffic.
2: The big trouble traffic spot's still the 401 Eastbound Express. All lanes are shut down at Mississauga Road for a crash investigation that's happening at Dixie, and drivers are getting forced into the collectors there at Mississauga Road. You may want to get off of the highway and use Eastbound Eglinton, go over to Renforth, and then get onto the Eastbound 401. Keep people and pets safer. Always keep your dog on a leash in public. 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A message from the City of Toronto. That's the Big Trouble traffic spot right now. I'm Richard Martin, 640 Toronto.
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1: Welcome back, and I'm very glad that Warren Kinsella has stuck around for this conversation that we've been having. I want to go back and talk about the conservatives. I think the news was surprising to a lot of people that they practically doubled the spending of the liberals in the election last year, and the difference was they spent twice as much to lose, and the liberals spent half as much to win. Look, you spend what you got to win. You leave it all on you leave it all on the table. So that doesn't surprise me, but it's the number that surprises me.
2: Yeah, it surprised me too. And you know, we're all used to in American election cycles where they spend, as you know, in a single Senate race, what we spend in an entire national campaign. Yeah. But it's the imbalance here, you know, as you point out, Ben. Liberals spent $55 million. And the Tories spent $99 million in 2025. And what do you got to show for it? Like, in those of us who work for political parties or have worked for political parties, 90% of what we fundraise goes to advertising. Mm. Because, you know, in order for us to reach the voter, they've got to see our ad at least three times before they even have a dim recollection of it. Yeah. So, that's where the money goes. That makes sense. But it's got to have a good message. It can't be just buying a whole bunch of ad time. Can't be just having a big ad buy. You've got to have a message that connects with people. Yeah. And the thing that's mystifying here is that they spent $100 million and said precious little about the gorilla in the corner, which was Donald Trump. And that's, of course, what the liberals did almost entirely. I don't think they talked about anything else. And it worked for them because it wasn't a question of money. It was a question of the message. And the liberal message got them more bang for their buck.
1: Talk to me about fundraising and sort of the message that goes into getting people to part with their money. Because for years under, it was like the law of diminishing returns with Justin, where the Tories had this incredible fundraising machine. I believe they still have it. But talk to me about the role that hope and optimism plays in getting people to donate to a political party. I have to believe that with Mark Carney riding so high in the polls right now, it's probably easier for them to fundraise today than it has at any point in the past 10 years.
2: Yeah, for sure. Social media has helped them do that, and the internet's helped them do that. When I was in Chrétien's office, one of my jobs was to review all of his correspondence, but also all of the fundraising appeals that would go out, you know, and they'd have bolding of certain words and underlining and exclamation points. And, you know, I said to the guys I dealt with in the Liberal Party, this is super goofy. Like, I wouldn't write a check for a buck for this stuff. And then they came back to me the following week and they said, well, that letter you didn't like, we raised, $250,000 with it. So it's a real science, how you do this stuff. And it's really important because you need it in order to tell your story, to get your advertising out there and in front of people. And because people are so busy, Joe and Jane Front Porch, just stuck in traffic and trying to get their kids to ballet or hockey or whatever, they're busy. So you've got to spend a lot of money to reach them. Yeah. Spending it on places like 640, of course, because they should be doing that. But also, on TV and not so much print anymore, but a lot on social. And it's got to be stuff that works, because what you've also got to spend some money on is the research. You can't be just doing this and guessing, where everybody sits around the table and says, hey, let's try this, or my cab driver said this. You've got to have it based upon science. And it sounds like the Tories relied on some polling that steered them in the wrong direction.
1: Oh, I see. Yeah, because they did say that they spent a big chunk of it prior to the writ dropping, because so much of the research that they needed to do happened before the election was called. I'm confident that even with the headwind of a very popular liberal government, the Tories still have that tried and true fundraising machine, right?
2: Absolutely, they do. They've always been better at fundraising. And the gap is narrowing. You know, it's not as big as it was even a week ago. There's numbers out this morning showing that the gap between the Liberals and the Tories is getting better. So I think, people, they may not be in love with Poilievre. They were at one point. So I think the summertime is helping him. Yeah. You know, he's spending time focusing on his party and so on. But on the fundraising piece, the Liberals never seem to ever catch up. And, you know, sometimes that matters a lot. But in 2025, it didn't seem to matter at all.
1: And if we can spend a minute on the NDP, every time I read a story about their finances, they are dire. How do they get out of a situation like that?
2: Well, they've got the vote subsidy, which helps them out, which is still sticking around. So if you get a certain number of votes, you get that, you get a financial contribution back from the elections people. So all of the parties benefit from that. And they do a lot of institutional fundraising. So like the steel workers, for example, in Hamilton, you'll see that they're big spenders with the NDP. They do well, like the Bernie Sanders of the world, you know, the grandmother sending in a $20 check or whatever, but they need to get better. And that's particularly the case now that Avi Lewis has decided not to seek a seat in the House with one of those seven by-elections that's hanging around. I am mystified by his decision there.
1: Yeah.
2: He needs to get in front of guys like you. He needs to be on TV. He needs to get better known.
1: Yeah.
2: And at the moment, he's in a witness protection program. I don't understand that.
1: What my dad used to say all the time, you want to be in the House of Commons. You want people to see you. Even if you only get one question a week, going toe-to-toe with the prime minister, because nobody gets to do that in that setting but you. And if you're just going to sit on the outside chirping from the cheap seats, then people are going to look at you like you're a protester or just a regular person. And people don't vote for protesters or regular people. They vote for politicians. They vote for leaders.
2: Yeah, and look at the two guys.

0: time. I just don't understand why he's like hiding from public view. It's a big mistake.
1: So the last thing I want to talk about, we don't have too much time for it, but there is a piece on the CBC website that says gun license applications have surged in Toronto since 2016. And then the subheadline is, reason for the increase isn't clear. Growing interest in shooting sports likely contributing. To which I don't know if I smirked or guffawed, because the numbers are insane. Peel region, the capital of home invasions in Canada, more or less, unofficial, has gone up 110% since 2025. It's got me thinking, you know, if somebody goes and wants to get their license and they say, what's the reason that you want to get a license? They're not going to say, I want a gun to protect my family because my next door neighbor had a home invasion. They're going to say, oh, I want to take up skeet shooting. Like that to me is what's going on here.
0: Yeah, it is. I mean, if you look at the data in the United States, for example, when gun purchases go through the roof, is there's a surge in crime, or there's a lot of reporting on some dramatic crime, or there's, talk about getting access to a gun a lot harder. I'm a gun owner, full disclosure.
1: Yep.
0: I know how to use them. I encourage everybody, to understand. It's a very tough licensing regime, as it should be. You got to take lots of courses. You got to understand how to handle it. You got to understand the law. And, that's the way it should be. But I'm with you. I don't think this is people looking to join a gun club and, sit around and talk about, their favorite Winchester. This is people who are worried about crime. And as we saw in Toronto this week, a dozen people shot in a single weekend, Friday, Saturday, and Sunday. That is a situation where people get alarmed and they feel like the police are not protecting them. And that is the view in a lot of people in Toronto. And so the result is this: people are, applying to get a gun.
1: Warren Kinsella, I thank you for your time, my friend. Great talking to you.
0: Thanks, my friend. Take care.
1: All right. When we come back, athletes and angles. What am I talking about? The new broadcast guidelines around how you can record, how you can aim your camera at a particular type of athlete. 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
1: Welcome back. And there is new rules for broadcasting women's sports. In that there are guidelines urging, at least in Europe, for the broadcasters, for the camera people to find what they're calling non-sexualized camera angles. And so we're talking low angles or zooming into particular body parts, slow motion replays that show athletes in what might be considered compromising positions. And I think this opens up a really interesting conversation, because a lot of athletes say that the shots that we're talking about, the shots in question, have led to abuse, discomfort, mental health impacts. If you're one of these athletes and something happens, or there's a jiggle, or there's a zoom, and that video clip can live online forever, subject to the abuse that comes from the trolls on Twitter, right? I think that's fair.
2: Yeah, you always see these video clips on as, oh, the most beautiful women in track or this and that. And it's nothing to do with their exploits. Yeah. You rarely actually see them doing exactly what they're supposed to be there doing. It's just them walking around, adjusting themselves. It's leering.
1: Yeah, look, do I think that every cameraman who's doing this is thinking that? Absolutely not. But I'm sure some do. And I'm sure that some people, when they see one of these shots, most men probably don't instinctively think of something, of objectifying the person, but some do. And if your goal, if you're an athlete, male or female or anything in between, if you are someone who has made it your life's mission to become the best at your sport, and you compete as if every single time you compete is the last time you will compete, then you deserve, for that competition, for that spirit, for your talent and for your ability, to be the thing that comes through. And it shouldn't be seen through the filter of someone else's choices, right?
2: Yeah, but there's also the change. We've seen so many cameras come into play that give you all these different angles. So you can see and you can feel like you're there a little bit more, see what the athletes are going through. But, you know, now the point is that they're going to be taking a lot of those away. So they're going to be limiting the shots. Instead of that close-up shot of them stretching on the track, it's going to be a wider shot.
1: Yeah.
2: You're not going to see them like sort of the close-up shot. You'll have like a shot from sort of the waist up as opposed to a full body shot if they're preparing to do a long jump.
1: Yeah. I mean, look, I think there's a way of doing this. I mean, I know that women will receive the lion's share of the online equivalent of a cat call, right? I get that. But there was a way to push this forth in a way that could have had a more of a universal buy-in, by saying, in an effort to ensure that all athletes are seen for the competitors that they are, here are our new rules in order to mitigate some of these over-sexualization of all athletes.
2: A lot of the athletes have embraced it, though.
1: Yeah.
2: You have a lot of athletes who, there's one, say, for example, Alicia Schmidt from Germany, who's a beautiful woman. Yeah. And she puts out videos of herself wearing the outfit she wears. Yeah. And she knows what she's doing.
1: Of course she does.
2: And it's helped her grow her brand. And I'm sure, I don't know how many, I have no idea how many followers she has, but she has a huge following online and she makes money from it. 5.2 million followers on Instagram.
1: I think the point, though, is like she's making that choice, not the camera person. The camera person, if they want, either by accident or by design, can take somebody who just wants to compete and turn them into something that somebody will covet. They're not an athlete. They are a physical object. And Alicia Schmidt, is that her name?
2: Yeah.
1: She believes she can be both, but that's a choice she's making. It's not up to somebody she doesn't know who happens to work for the broadcaster. And in that way, I get it.
2: Well, she chooses when she does her own videos.
1: Yeah.
2: She chooses the angles.
1: Yeah, of course.
2: It comes down to, though, the outfits. Like, I mean, I guess the first ones to really be objectified were, say, the beach volleyball players, because they wear those, thongs.
1: Thongs or the boy shorts.
2: Really short.
1: Well, but the boy, I remember, some of those shots, they wear the boy shorts, but the bottom of the bum is coming out of the bottom of the boy shorts. Like, it's, that's not an accident. That's, and again, but I keep going back to it. That's their choice. Like, they're doing that because and so in that way.
2: And some people, I've heard people say in the past, oh, well, those are the outfits. Well, no, they actually don't, because they can wear whatever they want.
1: Yep.
2: It's
1: there are no, according to World Athletics, for example, track and field, there are no strict style mandates on how revealing or how conservative women's track uniforms must be. So the athletes can choose between briefs, shorts, longer leggings, crop tops, or full tops, as long as the uniform meets technical requirements. So you got to be able to see the numbers. You got to see the country ID and the sponsor rules. But there's no rule requiring, say, bikini style bottoms. Athletes can choose comfort and performance. And there's no rule banning longer shorts or leggings.
2: So they choose it because there's comfort level. It's easier to move around.
1: It's also for performance.
2: Yeah, exactly. It's easier to move around, so which enhances your performance. Yeah. So if somebody else is wearing the optimal outfit, like saying, for example, in swimming, for years, there was a number of years ago, there was the scandal where they had this special Speedo suit, which actually allowed you to go faster.
1: Yeah.
2: So, I mean, crazy technology. And they banned it because it was the outfit helped you along. So in this sense, if you're wearing a certain outfit that makes it easier for you to compete, and then somebody else decides, well, I'm going to be a little bit more, chaste, and I'm going to wear shorts and stuff, it might be a disadvantage to that person.
1: Yeah, it might.
2: But it's their choice. It's a choice thing.
1: It is. I just think, look, we're getting to a place now where, I've heard these stories of the new technology allows AI to create, for example, in baseball. I know we're talking about women's sport, but let's just go to baseball for a second. We can extrapolate back, where there is technology now where at some point very soon, you as the viewer at home will be able to watch the game from any angle you want. And I'm not talking about the camera angles. I am talking about any angle. You can be the ball. You can be
2: the ball.
1: You could be the umpire. You could be standing on second base. You can be in any of the seats. You can be a bird watching it from above, because they can recreate the entire thing online in a virtual reality, like a virtual stadium. And with AI, they can take all those camera angles and extrapolate 360-degree views. And so you will be able to put yourself wherever you want. Now do women's sports. Now imagine, does the camera angle even matter anymore?
2: Yeah.
1: Because you can choose the camera angle. That's coming. It already exists. They're trying it in MLB. And I'm telling you, the horse might have already left the barn on this one. Because you can make these rules, but at some point, it's not even going to be about the cameraman anymore. It's going to be about how does the viewer want to watch this?
2: Speaking of the horse leaving the barn, I mean, there is this, men have to deal with it in some way as well. I mean, they wear certain outfits that are tighter for certain things, like pole vaulting.
1: Yeah, we remember him, the French guy.
2: So, as I was saying, the horse leaving the barn, the French pole vaulter who was objectified...
1: He tried to clear the bar.
2: Most of them did.
1: But his what's package in French? There we go. Now you know what I mean.
2: Yeah. And the slow mos.
1: Yes. We're good. Like, you're spending a lot of time on him. And
2: I'm just saying, it's like it's
1: this whole. This whole story that we've been, this whole conversation was about how we shouldn't be objectifying athletes.
2: And but people objectify. But you see them. I mean, people who are in these sports are in the most amazing shape.
1: Yeah.
2: And people like watching it sometimes for that.
1: All right. Well, listen, we're going to take a break, and we're going to check in after this with our good friend Craig Baird, who's going across Canada. We're going to find out where he is right now. But then we're going to have a conversation with him about something I actually was at. I witnessed it. It was the final World's Fair ever to be held in North America. We're talking Expo 86 when we come back right here on the Ben Mulroney Show. 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Big Trouble Traffic.
3: The big trouble traffic spot right now, the 410 in Brampton, northbound past Steeles. There's a stalled vehicle block in the right lane. Good news for the 401 eastbound express lanes that were shut down at Mississauga Road for that crash investigation at Dixie. Those express lanes have been reopened. 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That's the big trouble traffic spot right now. I'm Richard Martin, 640 Toronto.
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1: Welcome back, and it's time for our weekly Canadian history lesson with Craig Baird, the host of Canadian History X. But on this day, as he has been for the past little while, he is on a cross-Canada road trip, I believe with his dog. Craig, is that true? Are you with the pup?
2: I am, yeah. Burton has joined me the entire way.
1: Oh, that's fantastic. Where do we find you today?
2: Today, I am at Earl Row Provincial Park, so just outside of New Tecumseh. I was in Shelburne today and a few other places, but this is where we've hung our hat for the evening before we continue venturing out.
1: How often do you have to stop the car to make sure Burton has gets his proper walk?
2: Usually just a couple times. Usually what I'll do, if the campground's quiet, we'll do a walk about 6 in the morning around. But if it's not, then I'll usually find a park in a small town and we'll go for a walk sometime in the morning and then again in the afternoon. But usually we're camping by 2, 3 o'clock and he can get out for his walks around then too.
1: I got to ask, because I am governed almost entirely by food and what goes down my throat and into my tummy. Have you been blown away at any point by surprise great eats on this trip?
2: Yeah, there would be two spots. In Thunder Bay, I had my first Persian pastry, which was fantastic. I bought a few of those, so I was able to eat them for a few days. And then in, I think it was Bago Waga Bay or something like that, south of Wawa, there was really good apple fritters at the Voyageur Lodge. Ooh. And I grabbed those and they were so good. They were just fantastic.
1: That's amazing. That is amazing. All right, let's go back in the Wayback Machine and let's go back to the last time the World's Fair was held in North America.
2: Well, yeah, so Expo 86, it was actually the second World's Fair to be held in Canada after Expo 67 in Montreal, which is the much more famous one. But, you know, originally it was supposed to be a small transportation exposition, but it grew into a full World's Fair after Vancouver was awarded it in 1980. And the fair ran from May 2nd to October in 1986. And it was a massive success. It attracted 22 million visitors, which was double what Knoxville had in 1982 and three times what Louisiana had in 1984. So a really big success. The mascot was Expo Ernie, who was seen throughout the fair. And the World's Fair theme was World in Motion, World in Touch. And over 54 countries took part with pavilions that included a giant watch at the Switzerland Pavilion, which is one of the things I remember very clearly, the giant Canadian Pavilion, several provincial pavilions. And then one of the largest parts of the expo was Highway 86, which was a sculpture that was a 4-lane concrete highway, 217 meters long, that contained various vehicles frozen in time. And Expo 86 really helped Vancouver promote itself on the world stage. It helped with it becoming Hollywood North in some ways. And it played a significant role in the city getting the 2010 Winter Olympics. But it actually, like you said, it's the last World's Fair to be held in Canada, but also the last World's Fair to be held in North America.
1: Wow. Well, let's listen to a clip of this week's episode of Canadian History X, Expo 86.
3: Other pavilions at Expo 86 were wonders of engineering at the time. The Japan Pavilion featured a detailed 10,000-square-foot model with 5,000 moving pieces of a coastal city of the future. The Czechoslovakia Pavilion featured an audiovisual symphony that blended the old and the new of the nation through technology and aesthetics. And the Pavilion for Ramesses II, it had 67 artifacts dating from 1290 to 1224 BC. And for it to be featured in Vancouver, a $35 million insurance policy against theft and damage was placed on items in that pavilion. Canada's pavilion was one of the largest ever built by Canada for a World's Fair. It featured 120,000 square feet of space and cost $280 million. Designed to be sleek like a luxury liner with a roofline that featured five towering sails, visitors were treated to comedy sketches, a circus, and other performances in the Great Hall. The Wondrous New Worlds exhibit in the pavilion featured a vision of Canada in four dimensions: space, the atmosphere, undersea, and the Arctic. Within the Celebration Theater, patriotic films played almost constantly. But one of the favorite exhibits for visitors to the Canada Pavilion was the robotic arm that folded paper airplanes and launched them into the air.
1: Well, I'm going to give you another little piece of Canadian lore that you can add to your story, you know, to give it a little more texture. At the Expo 86, Craig Baird, the Prime Minister of Canada at the time, Brian Mulroney, brought his kids, and two of his kids, Ben and Caroline, went to, I believe, the American Pavilion, where they had a music booth where you could record yourself singing popular American songs. And on that day, Caroline Mulrooney and Ben Mulrooney sang a duet of, I believe, one of the most famous popular American songs of all time, Eddie Murphy's My Girl Wants to Party All the Time.
2: And where is this recording and when will it be released online for everybody to enjoy?
1: Well, it's in the National Archive, obviously. It's a recording of such essential nature to the Canadian tapestry of who we are, where we've been, and where we're going, that we could not be trusted to keep it safe at home. So, of course, obviously, we've entrusted it to the experts.
2: Well, I remember that booth, and I remember my parents actually going in there as well at some point when we went to Expo 86, yeah. But I don't think I ever recorded anything there.
1: I remember being there, it absolutely did feel very, very special. Are there any aspects of that infrastructure that still exists today?
2: Yeah, the SkyTrain is kind of branched off from that. And then the Canada Pavilion became, a very popular convention center. And then BC Place also. And if you walk around Vancouver, you'll also see a lot of benches that have things like that will say Expo 86 on them that were put in place for Expo. And then there were things like the McBarge, the floating McDonald's that
1: right.
2: kind of drifted and, and just kind of eventually sank last year. But yeah, there's quite a bit that's still around. And then pieces of it were transported all over Canada and are parts of communities all over the place.
1: It is fantastic. But I'm curious to understand a little bit more about how Expo 86 helped Vancouver get the Olympics in 2010. Was it just because people were the city had been so well showcased?
2: Yeah, that was a big part of it, because at the time, not a lot of people knew about Vancouver. Obviously people in Canada and the United States did, but it wasn't as well known globally. And kind of with the same thing with Montreal, where Montreal hosted Expo and then about a decade later hosted the Olympics, that this allowed Vancouver to kind of show that it could right. host a major event and helped, you know, showcase that we could host the 2010 Winter Olympics.
1: And what is the value of a World's Fair now? Like when was the last World's Fair? And where was it?
2: That's exactly it. I don't think many people can even name the World's Fairs of the past 30 years. In Canada, we can name Montreal and Vancouver, but the World's Fairs don't have as much cachet as they did when, you know, Chicago hosted it in the early 20th century or Paris or yeah. anything like that. They're just not as popular now. And well, they're not like the Olympics.
1: The need doesn't exist anymore. They were, you know, it was a showcase of you'd go to one city, you'd spend a month there and you'd see the entire world. Now you can get on a plane and do that. And so, the world was brought to one city because it was too big, and the world is a much smaller place today. So it's interesting to me that 86 was the last one of in North America.
2: Yeah, especially with North America hosting several since 1980 to 1986. But like you said, technology was often showcased at the World's Fair.
1: Yep.
2: Well, we can see technology being released every single day. So by the time it's at the World's Fair, it's already old news.
1: Oh, that's right. Wait, wasn't there a World's Fair in Queens?
2: Queens or Flushing?
1: Flushing Meadows. That's right. That's where that was in the early 60s, I think. That one was apparently a great one.
2: Yeah, so it's not as popular anymore, and I don't think we'll probably ever see one hosted in North America or even Canada again, because they are also extremely expensive, and getting the bang for your buck just really isn't there now.
1: Well, thank you very much, Craig. You be safe. You say hi to Burton for us, and enjoy your cross-Canada tour.
2: Absolutely. Thanks for having me.
1: All right. Well, thank you very much for spending a little bit of time with us. Hey, we're going to take a break right now, and when we come back, the role of Ben Mulrooney will be played by Intrepid. He can explain it on the way back, but I'm off for a week. I'll be back on Thursday. In the meantime, please enjoy the dulcet tones of Mike Drolet. That's coming up next.
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20: Is Global News. It's 25 degrees at 5 o'clock. I'm Danny Longo. An orange haze has engulfed the GTA as smoke from wildfires raging in northern Ontario has moved south. A teenager has been handed his sentence for killing an elderly woman in Pickering, and WestJet's flight attendants are one step closer to walking off the job. We'll get to all that after we check on the drive. Here's 640 Toronto, Big Trouble Traffic.
21: The big trouble traffic spot right now, the 410 in Brampton northbound past Steeles. There's a stalled vehicle block in the right lane. If you're on that northbound 410 approaching Steeles, stay in the left lane. On the QEW in Burlington, westbound at Brant Street, a crash cleanup blocking two left lanes. Over 1,000 exotic birds and animals, African Lion Safari, Canada's original safari adventure. 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Those are the Big Trouble traffic spots. I'm Richard Martin, 640 Toronto.
20: Argentina appears to be headed to a second straight final World Cup as they look to defend their title. Argentina scored twice in the final 10 minutes of the game to tie and then take the lead in stoppage time. Winner of today's match will next face Spain in Sunday's final. The loser plays France on Saturday. The game is in stoppage time right now, and they're 10 minutes in. Argentina is up 2-1. Wildfire smoke is drifting south and blanketing Toronto and southern Ontario as heat warnings persist in the region. Environment Canada's air quality warnings are active from Thunder Bay to Kingston and down to London. Several First Nation communities in northwestern Ontario are under mandatory evacuation orders due to forest fires. Somamakwa represents the northern riding of Kiwetinong for the provincial NDP. He says there needs to be more support and communication from the federal and provincial governments.
0: People's lives, people's homes are at risk, and we should have every possible measure needs to be taken by Ontario and Canada to keep our community safe.
20: Ontario Natural Resources Minister Mike Harris says that several hundred highly trained Ontario wildland firefighters are being supported by nearly 40 aircraft, including helicopters and water bombers. Environment Canada says southern Ontario should expect to see smoke blanket the area until Friday. 14-year-old boy who pleaded guilty to the first-degree murder of a Pickering grandmother last year has been sentenced. The teen will receive the maximum juvenile sentence for first-degree murder, 6 years in custody, followed by 4 years supervised in the community. But the judge has sided with the defense and ruled that the boy will be given credit for the year of pre-sentence custody he's already served. In court yesterday, the boy apologized to the family of 83-year-old Eleanor Doney, who he repeatedly stabbed while she was gardening outside her home last year. A Hamilton man faces more than 100 charges stemming from a global investigation into the live-streamed sexual abuse of children.
3: As part of this investigation, on March 25th, 2026, Toronto police investigators executed a search warrant at a residence in Hamilton. A 42-year-old man, Stephen Tolles, was arrested and charged for child exploitation.
20: The RCMP says customers around the world paid to watch abuse in the Philippines unfold online and directed in real time. Toronto police say that authorities in the Philippines arrested the facilitator and rescued four children in October 2025. The 42-year-old Hamilton man had already been under investigation for months when he was arrested in March and is now facing more than 130 charges. Police are concerned there are more victims and have released a list of online social media usernames tied to the accused. The union representing 4,400 WestJet flight attendants has voted yes in favor of job action. QP announced today that 99.4% of their members voted to give the bargaining team authorization for a strike that had more than 97% of union members vote. The union now has a 21-day cooling off period, and WestJet cabin crews could be on strike as early as August 2nd. QP says the vote was necessary to move the process forward after stalled negotiations with the company. A look at the forecast from the Global News Weather Center. An orange level air quality warning remains in effect. We'll see widespread smoke tonight, a low of 21. Tomorrow, more widespread smoke, a high of 29. Humidex will feel like 33. And a few clouds overnight, a low of 19. Clearing somewhat on Friday, sunny, a high of 28. It's 25 degrees in downtown Toronto. Feels like 30 with the Humidex. If you want to be the first to know, sign up for breaking news alerts at globalnews.ca. I'm Danny Longo. This is Global News.

0: there. Well, well, well. I'll tell you something. Just like his idol, Dora the Explorer, his cartoon idol, Ben is off traipsing around the world on a vacation. He's got his backpack. He's got his little bob cut. And he's getting on a jet plane to go somewhere special to hang out with family and for a much-needed break. I'm Mike Drolife, filling in for Ben for this last hour. Ben will be back next Thursday, not tomorrow, next Thursday. So, Joy, we can do whatever we want. Whatever we want for the next week. Huh?
1: What do you want to do?
0: Well, I mean, unfortunately, there's not a lot of soccer going on anymore. There's only one, well, two more games, I guess. And here, and condolences to all those who have been waiting for the World Cup final to be determined. In this studio here, Joy and I, we'd been hoping for a France-England final. And, well, the France and England are going to play, except they're going to be playing for third place because Argentina just stunned. Oh, my God, did they ever stun England with a couple of goals in their last like 10 minutes, 8 minutes of the game. To beat England, and they're going to go on to the final against Spain. So it's going to be all Spanish-speaking final. And, wow, I bet you people in England are stunned. They are staring at their TV screens right now just going, what in the world just happened? This is crazy heartbreak for them. So, yeah. So the big final is this weekend. You know, I think at this point Spain is the favorite. Right, Joey?
1: Technically should be, but the way that Argentina has performed this entire World Cup, you can never count them out till the last whistle.
0: You cannot. So anyway, this is going to be interesting. We've been following the FIFA, as we like to call it, for weeks now, and enjoying it. I'm sad that it's coming to an end, but it's been a good run. In Toronto here, I just have to say, what sweet hell are we living in? It feels like there is a sepia filter that is active all over the place. The air quality has improved, yeah, but it's still terrible. There was a point where it was the worst in the world. It was worse than Delhi in India. It was worse than the UAE. It was worse. It was terrible, and it was by far, it wasn't even close how bad it was. It was that bad. So, and yeah, we looked apocalyptic. You know, the orange skies, the smoky air. The Air Quality Health Index that reminded all of us to hopefully remind us that if you were training for that triathlon, to give yourself a cheat day. Because today was not the day to take the dog for a long walk. It was not the day to go for a run because it's not healthy. The air quality is that bad. So if you are wondering what's causing it, well, it's pretty obvious that there are fires in Northern Ontario. If you look at the map for Northern Ontario, for all of Ontario, the person who had to create this for the government basically took a whole bunch of little fire emojis and just sprinkled them all over the place. Everywhere north of Thunder Bay and west is essentially on fire. A few up in Sault Ste. Marie, etc. But then the smoke is all just coming south. And that's what we're dealing with. And that's why it's been so bad. There's, I guess, 185 active fires. And 69 are not under control. So Thunder Bay to Kingston down to London. Orange skies, terrible air quality. But it's supposed to get better. Even by tomorrow, the air quality is supposed to get better. And I think the rain is coming on Saturday. So that's what we're hoping for, to be able to clear it out. To be able to give us, you know, some sort of relief. We need that rain. Let's move on to sort of the big story that sort of that popped up yesterday based on a global news story. Today, NDP leader Merritt Stiles, oh my Lord, was she ever in her own element. She was enjoying this, absolutely enjoying every moment of this government, because it's not every day you get the government caught in a spending scandal. This is, you can hear the joy in her voice.
2: They think they deserve to live like rock stars, partying it up on private jets and in luxury hotel rooms, all while sticking the people of Ontario with the bill.
0: There you go. So if you don't know the story, Toronto, the tourism minister, Stan Cho, he billed taxpayers more than $16,000 for Toronto hotel stays since 2023. He does not live far enough away from Queen's Park where you would think that he would do it. This is how close he lives.
2: This is a minister who can get from his riding of Willowdale to Queen's Park without even having to change subway lines. And his home, I understand, is even closer. Yet somehow he thought over $16,000 in Toronto hotel expenses was an appropriate use of taxpayer dollars, including over $6,000 in just 1 month.
0: Yeah. So what's going on in his life? What's going on in his life that led him to do that? He's not saying. We asked for him to appear on the show, and they declined. We did get a statement, a very, very short statement from his office. While these expenses meet the criteria for special circumstances as set up by the legislative guide for members' expenses, I will be personally reimbursing the legislature for the entire amount of the expenses incurred. Full stop. That's it. He originally said he'd pay back some of it, and then he thought better and he saw the outrage and he said he would pay all of it back. Now, is it a huge amount of money in the grand scheme of things? No, it's not. But it's the principle, right? Especially when you're Stan Cho and you've talked a good game like this.
3: We're not spending our own money here. This is the taxpayers' money and we have to treat that money with respect.
0: Yeah. Every politician says that. But then some, sadly, get caught up in situations like this. But that is what you're supposed to say. You're supposed to say that to treat the taxpayer money with respect. So we need some answers. I think we need answers. Since this story with Stan Cho came out, though, of course, there's more of them. There's 20, as it stands now, from what we're seeing, 20 progressive conservative MPPs, build Toronto hotel rooms under the special circumstances rule. So that's if you're caught in a snowstorm, that sort of thing, right? And despite the fact that they live 50 kilometers from Queen's Park. So Hardeep Graywall from Brampton, $27,000. Nina Tangri from Mississauga, $19,000. Charmaine Williams, $15,000. She's from Brampton Center. This is a big deal. Now, the premier's office says that any expenses that did not meet the intent of the rules will be reimbursed in full, but we don't know how much at this point. Again, the total is roughly $120,000 that were spent on hotel rooms. So, again, not the worst scandal I've seen, but it's the principle. Don't waste taxpayer money. We don't like it. It's what we scream about all the time. Just don't do it. The special expenses? Come on. So what did the Ford government do? I mean, did they react? Yeah, they reacted quickly enough, I guess. So now they're Doug Ford's governments. They're moving to eliminate the special circumstances hotel stay. Right. They are trying to get rid of it completely. And that's the right move at this point. Get rid of it. So then, is it too tempting to use? Obviously, they've been caught in this scandal. So they would not like they'd be breaking that rule again. And I'm sure there are times when MPPs have to stay and they aren't able to get home because of this. So it does make sense for them to have it. But I guess when you get caught with your hand in the cookie jar, no more cookies for you. You think about some of the other scandals, like Senator Mike Duffy. This is back in like 2012. He had to repay $90,000 in living expenses because he had claimed for his Ottawa home, he was living in Ottawa, but he claimed his primary residence as PEI. So that's how he did that. But he had to repay it. Bevota, the $16 orange juice back in 2011. That's the most ridiculous one ever. But she charged taxpayers for the $16 orange juice and $1,200 London hotel and limo services. But she paid back the orange juice. And then there was the famous David Dingwall, this former Liberal cabinet minister back in 2005. He had the famous comment, "I'm entitled to my entitlements." And that ended up sinking him. These things keep on happening. And as it happens, we will report them. I don't care if you're left, right, center, wherever you are. If you are wasting taxpayers' money, we will put a spotlight on you. Again, we asked Minister Stan Cho to come on the show. They declined. I guess he's got other things going. He needs to step in front of the cameras, though, in the microphones to tell his constituents and all taxpayers what he was spending money on, why he was doing it. I think all of these MPPs do. And then get on with the business of running this province and turning the thing around, because that's what we're paying them to do. All right, so let's move on. Up next on the Ben Mulrooney Show, an update on an absolutely tragic story we told you about last year. You will recall the story once I tell you about it, but a teen guilty of the most heinous crime you can imagine has been sentenced. That's next on the Ben Mulrooney Show. But first, let's get you to your Big Trouble Traffic.
4: The Big Trouble Traffic spot is on the QEW, the westbound off-ramp going to Erin Mills Parkway. A stalled vehicle on that off-ramp block in the right lane. Off of the highways in Scarborough, McClevin Avenue is blocked both ways at Nielsen Road for a crash cleanup. Travel back in time for the most unique day trip at the Canadian Warplane Heritage Museum. 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Those are the Big Trouble Traffic spots. I'm Richard Martin, 640 Toronto.
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0: I'm Mike Drolet filling in for Ben Mulrooney, who is off for the next week. He's back next Thursday. There are stories that we tell you often that sometimes get lost simply because it takes forever for them to make their way through the legal system. You might hear about something, and because Canada, we're so precious about our privacy. Oh, are we ever precious about it? That it's unless you have media, and there is not as much media as there used to be covering these cases every step of the way. Sometimes you don't hear about what transpired. You might hear about arrests. and it might hear about some wrongdoing, but then you might forget about it. And you'll go, well, geez, what happened with that? I thought it was like 3-4 years ago. Well, there's one story here we first told you about just over a year ago in May. And the reason we know a little bit more about it now and we know about its conclusion is because the 15-year-old who was guilty of this horrific crime, he pled guilty. Fortunately, he pled guilty, but to first-degree murder. If you do not recall, it was in May of last year of 2025 that this 15-year-old approached an 83-year-old woman named Eleanor Doney in Pickering. She was doing yard work, enjoying her life. She was a much-loved member of the community. And this kid walked up, and there's videos of him. There were videos of him at the time, I recall, walking around, and he looked like one of the Columbine killers in terms of how he was dressed, with a long trench coat and just sort of an odd look about him. He had a briefcase with him, as I recall. It just really stood out. And he walked up to her, and he stabbed her multiple times. He just, out of nowhere, just stabbed her. There was a manhunt. People were freaked out. There was a shelter in place. And then he was arrested later that night at his family home, just hanging out at home as if nothing had happened. So all we really need to know, since he pled guilty, was what would happen to him. Would he be tried as an adult? Would there be an adult sentence application? Well, the prosecution gave up on that because the Supreme Court basically ruled it pretty much impossible to do. They tightened the test for doing it. And they also say that with youth, they have diminished moral blameworthiness. We'll tell that to the family of Eleanor Doney or the people of Pickering, who were just terrorized, absolutely terrorized on this. So what was the maximum he could get? 10 years. That's it. 10 years is what he could get for this horrific crime as a 15-year-old. And there was some talk about whether or not he would get credit for time served. He got a little bit, but in the end, he did get 5 more years in a youth facility with intensive therapy. So that's in custody. And 4 more years on top of that of a supervised release. He's never allowed to own a weapon. Okay, great. Whatever that means. And also he has to submit to a DNA test. So that was the deal. He ended up getting another 10 years, 6 in custody, including partly giving credit to some of the time served, plus the supervised community supervision is what they call it. But in terms of what how they argued it, this is Catherine McDonald from Global News, who was in court following this case closely. She's an amazing crime reporter. And this is what she said that the Crown and the defense argued.
1: The defense said a psychiatrist found at the time of the offense, AS was suffering from significant mental and psychosocial issues that were undiagnosed. The defense also noted other mitigating factors, including a difficult upbringing, his young age, and guilty plea. But the Crown told court AS continues to demonstrate a consistent preoccupation with themes of violence, harm to others, and an ongoing fascination with serial killers. His risk to reoffend is ongoing.
0: I don't know about you. That doesn't make me feel good. An obsession with serial killers. Okay. That's terrible. A disturbing fixation on violence. An urge to kill. Come on, an urge to kill. So these warning signs were reported at his school, and nothing happened. And an old lady ended up dying because of it, brutally murdered because of it. So also the judge did acknowledge, the grief around the Doney family. Of course they did. And they noted that he acted alone. But this is the key here. The judge saw signs of him being amenable to treatment. Was he in the mud? Is he now, or is it just a show? We don't know. But get this though: the Star did a lot of reporting on this, and they did some interesting things leading up to this incident. And they found that in the months leading up to the killing, he made all these comments at school, which should be the red flag, and they should be able to report this to someone to be able to get stuff done. And I'm sure it does happen. but he brought a knife to class. Okay, there's another bad sign. He was suspended for 5 days. Yeah, and guess what he did the next day? He murdered Eleanor Doney. So he was suspended from school, and he went off and committed murder because he had an urge to kill. And again, I want to say it again, an obsession with serial killers. And this is something that we're going to have to deal with. So we're going to forget about this kid, and you're also not going to know.

0: far too many cases that were just tragic cases in court. I heard, I mean, stuff that I wasn't even able to report on because of it. Just it, you can't, there's some things you're not allowed to report on because the courts say you can't. And there's some things you don't report on and don't say because they're so horrible and terrible that people would be so turned off, they wouldn't listen to the rest of the story. And those are the things that often stick with reporters who are having to cover this. So it's amazing that Catherine McDonald has done this for as long as she has, because she has heard some horrible things. But the judge did note that this kid had, he had a lack of insight. He had a dismissive attitude. And again, the preoccupation with violence. And so that's why they didn't cut down his sentence. The defense team said, well, you know, he's been in time served for a year now. And you get credit for that. That should be knocking it down by a couple of years. No, they said no. This kid needs help. And that's what we're going to talk about next. We're going to talk about whether or not this kid can get the help he needs. Because I don't even know if the system is set up for this anymore. I've heard, again, far too many stories of people just falling through the cracks. We're overwhelmed. Our systems, all of the systems that we have in this province are overwhelmed. So is he going to get the help? Can he possibly be a functioning member of society again? Because whether we like it or not, he will be. He will be. So we're going to talk to Yona Budd, who is a crisis intervention specialist, after the break, and hopefully get some of those answers. That's next on the Ben Mulrooney Show.
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1: Welcome back to the Ben Mulrooney Show. I'm Mike Drolet, filling in for Ben. We've been talking about the sentencing of this 15-year-old teen who stabbed and killed and pled guilty to killing an 83-year-old woman in Pickering last May. He was sentenced to, he was given the maximum youth sentence, 10 years. That's 6 in custody, 4 under community supervision. And we're wondering about this kid and about how open he would be, how receptive he is to being able to change, to be able to get the help that he needs. Because he, in the weeks leading up, he had these urge to kill. He was obsessed with serial killers. The school suspended him. It was some crazy stuff. Some really serious things. The red flags, I don't know if they were ignored because the school did suspend him, but were the police involved? Was it that serious? I don't know that part of it, but we do know now that this boy is going to be having intensive therapy. What exactly that looks like? Well, who better to tell us than our good friend Yona Budd, who's a crisis intervention specialist, addiction counselor, regular contributor on AM 640 here, and a good friend of the show. Yona, how are you today?
2: I'm great, Ben. Thank you for having me.
1: No. It's Mike filling in today for Ben.
2: Oh, Mike. Nice yes. to hear you, Mike. I was going to say, what happened? You got a raspy voice.
1: Yeah, I think I have a bit more of a raspy voice than our good friend Ben. He's got
2: excellent
1: the dulcet tones and the smooth jazz look.
2: I love you just as much.
1: Thanks so much. Anyway, so this kid, this story here. It's disturbing on so many levels, right? How often do you deal with, not cases exactly like this, there are very few like this, but how often are you dealing with kids, with people that have these sort of issues that they have to resolve?
2: So, great question. It goes back years ago. I did a lot of work with guns and gangs and kids from communities where violence was just a part of the community activity, unfortunately, at least for them. And, you know, I did some work and talked to some psychiatric specialists who deal with juvenile violence. And, you know, many will say that children, even in the womb, can be predisposed to violence. It can sometimes even be genetic. But,
1: wow.
2: So we do see kids that act out. We do, you know, not so much anymore. I don't practice in that same arena. But in my past, how do you deal with a kid that goes up to another kid and shoots him right in the chest and stands there? No remorse, no sign of regret, zero, right? So emotionless. That comes from not a few minutes. That comes from a lot of exposure, programming, like I say, a predisposition. It's hard. It's difficult to help a young person at that age change their value system and their reward spectrum to recognize that violence isn't the way to go. It's unfortunate and it's difficult to unwind for sure. I'm not sure how they're going to do that. "Quote unquote intensive therapy." While this young person's in custody, because I've worked in a lot of these juvenile facilities in my past, and you know he's going to go from a session with a good therapist, I'm sure, into a routine that you know there's going to be a lot of other boys there that are going to be into a violent mentality. So he's going to constantly be it's like an alcoholic, about you know, constantly going back to the bar. Right?
1: That doesn't sound very positive. Doesn't sound like it doesn't give me much hope.
2: No, nor me. I mean, I'd love to be able to paint you a better picture, but this isn't that type of show, right? We're going to be honest with each other.
1: Yeah, I would hope so.
2: I think that this young man is, frankly, if I would have my way, I don't know much about him other than what I read and heard other experts talk about over the months. But I would say that, you know, this kid belongs in a facility that's going to focus on the psychiatric care, because this is psychiatric. This is not psychological. This is like deep rooted.
1: So if they're predisposed, can they be fixed?
2: Can be managed.
1: Managed. But you can never fix this.
2: You're asking the wrong guy because I don't think I have enough degrees to that. But in my experience, I would say that you can help people change their behaviors, but I'm not sure you can rewire them from the inside.
1: Okay, I don't call this behavior. This is not behavior. This is something else. This isn't like, oh, yeah, you know what? I bite my nails.
2: Yeah, you're right. This is, it would surprise me if this young man hadn't killed an animal or two in the past. It surprises me that, first of all, a kid that comes to school with an active thought of violence gets suspended by the school and not in custody blows my mind, right? Like that by itself. So there's a lot of little flaws along the way, but I bet this kid's been, missed, passed through the cracks or slipped through the cracks for years, I'm sure. I'm sure that his family must have had some exposure to odd behavior that just didn't seem normal. This is not, and who knows what kind of games he plays and what TV shows he watches and so on. I'm sure that's a contributor, but you got to really be wired to take a life. It's not something that looks cool. I mean, it's even beyond, God forbid, a suicidal mindset. That's even different. But to take another life at an age like that, where you haven't lived long enough to create enough hate, right?
1: Yeah, well, I've been around enough soldiers, around enough soldiers who have had to take lives, who've been in firefights and they have to shoot people. Yeah. And they do say that the first number of times that they have to shoot someone, it's difficult. Even though they're trained for it, it's a hard thing. And from all accounts, it doesn't sound like this kid hesitated. It sounded like he was cold, calculating, enjoying himself while he did this to this poor old lady, 83-year-old woman. And that to me is, I wonder whether or not that can be treated.
2: Well, I mean, I'd like to think that anything can be treated, whether you numb someone out, using medications. I mean, there are ways to there's all types of other, more intrusive psychiatric modalities that include, brainwave treatment and so on, and electric shock and such. But, you can certainly, I think, help keep someone's angry behavior in check, that homicidal behavior, sociopathic behavior in check. But I don't, I don't see how that craving ever goes away. An alcoholic is always an alcoholic, a drug addict always a drug addict, because, forever, we look for, the mindset that we're still there, but we're on top of it. We manage it, right? So I think he can learn to manage his anger. I just don't see how you do that while you're incarcerated for 5 years in institutions that, frankly, scare me more than when I work in adult facilities.
1: Oh, my.
2: These young boys are just really on the other side of angry.
1: So let's talk about some of the treatments. What will he be given? He's going to be in group sessions. He'll be in one-on-one sessions. Will they be giving him medication to sort of numb him, to try to, are there medications for that? I mean, what sort of things is he going to be going through?
2: Well, I'm not sure about medication. I'm not too sure. Again, you're talking about psychiatric treatment in an incarceration, in a facility that incarcerates people, right?
1: Very, very specific stuff. Yes.
2: Right. And, there's not a ton of learning, not a ton of therapy going on in those types of places. But let's assume he's got a good psychiatrist, psychologist that's working with him. I think they're going to do a lot of work on trauma. I think they're going to treat this kid as someone who is at some point affected by trauma. And is acting out on his trauma. I think they're going to, try to get a good read on, what life was like for him at 2 and 3. Maybe he grew up in a household, lots of yelling and screaming, a lot of fighting, whatever. This type of hate and this type of it's not even hate in his case because there's no emotion attached to it. Mm-hmm. She was random, right? So he came to school with a mindset to hurt somebody, maybe kill somebody. They then sent him home, which likely meant that he might be unsupervised because I'm sure his parents work hard and try to make a living. So who knows if anyone was even at home watching him. And then he goes out, a day later and kills the first person he thinks he might get away with it with and doesn't really put up a huge fight when he gets caught, right?
1: So he targeted probably the easiest person he could kill.
2: Sure.
1: An 83-year-old woman with her back turned to him who was doing gardening. That's... Right. He's not getting into a fight with someone. And he wasn't a big kid himself.
2: Exactly. I mean, chances are he's been picked on and pushed around for a long time. But, this is not a kid that wants to go into a cage fight and fight his way out. He doesn't want to fight. He just wants to kill somebody.
1: And how, you're not working directly with kids like this in the jail setting, obviously. But is this going to be an eye-opening scene for him to go into one of these facilities Is it going to be? Is it going to be a tough? Because he's got a, obviously going to have a reputation. Is it going to be a tough lot of life for him?
2: He's going to be the kid that killed the old lady. I mean, he's going to have a lot of credibility and probably have, you know, someone give him extra dessert for a while. Until someone, you know, someone in his section decides that, you know, they want to call him out and see how tough he really is. And who knows how tough. My guess is he's not very tough and can't fight very well. So he's probably going to take a bunch of abuse while he's indoors. Who knows? I can't say. But it's just not a facility to get well, right? You know, this is a kid that needs to be in a setting that's nonviolent and, you know, actively, you know, involved in psychiatric care all day, every day, 7 days a week. He's just not going to get that on a government, you know, budget, right?
1: So should we as Ontarians, as Torontonians, should we be hopeful? Should we be skeptical? How should we be feeling about what's going on with this kid over the next decade?
2: I think as a society, we might have to look at some responsibility in terms of what, how we're dealing with kids today. I don't think he's the only one that's carrying a ton of anger, and, you know, he happens to act out, but there's lots of angry kids out there, that I can tell you. And we have to look at that since the pandemic, we have a lot of angry teenagers.
1: Yeah.
2: So I think as a society, we have to look at it. Listen, he's safer, you know, behind bars or locked up than he is on the street. But I can't help but feel somewhat sorry for the kid. I mean, he's 15 years old. How much, how crappy a life could he have had to get to this stage at such an early part? You know, I treat people in their 30s, 40s, 50s, 60s, 70s, you know, who have got 25, 30 years of trauma and drama and negative, you know, input and toxic relationships to a point where, you know, you can almost not feel sorry for them, but you can recognize as a therapist for sure where I can draw the dot, you know, connect the dots as to how you get to a place where you, you know, smack your wife and end up in jail, right?
1: Yeah. Wow. Well, I appreciate the time. This is enlightening, and I guess we're going to be hoping for the best because we're not going to learn anything more about him.
2: Yeah, we're never going to give up, though, right, buddy?
1: Yeah, never give up. All right. Thanks so much. That's Yona Budd, crisis intervention specialist, addiction counselor, and friend of the show. Have a great day.
2: Thanks, Mike. Thanks for having me.
1: Oh, boy. Oh, boy. Oh, boy. Hopefully that was enlightening for you as it was for me. Coming up next, let's end the show, as Ben likes to say, in style. Let's keep some of Ben's Benisms in there. We're going to talk about the media industry and why it's really not kind to relationships in a very high-profile way. That's next, the Ben Mulrooney Show. But first, let's get you to your Big Trouble Traffic.
3: The Big Trouble Traffic spot on the 401 westbound express past Mavis, a stalled vehicle block in the right lane. Also for the QEW westbound off-ramp to Aaron Mills Parkway, there's a stalled transport truck block in the right lane. 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
1: Well, those soccer gods are cruel. Aren't the soccer gods cruel, Joy? You think everything is going your way, and then it falls apart.
18: And especially it happens too many times for, it has happened too many times for England.
1: It has. So we were just watching, because we're watching, these games are on at the wrong time. They're during, always during our show. So we were watching this epic England versus Argentina game, and, you know, sort of from the corner of our eye. Joy's watching it a little closer than I was, probably. And England were, and I said to Joy, I said, oh, hey, look, England was up 1-0, 1-0, as they say in football, soccer parlance. And I said to Joy, ah, man, they only got 10 minutes to go. They just got to hold on for 10 minutes. Remember that, Joy?
18: And they couldn't.
1: And then that maybe was the jinx. I don't know. There's a lot of jinxes in sports. And then they didn't. And Argentina pulled one. Wow, did they pull one out of South America there? And won 2-1.
18: They scored 2 goals in 7 minutes.
1: Yeah, they scored 2 goals in 7 minutes, which is in soccer is rare, especially at this level.
18: Exactly.
1: Very rare. So now you've got France and England playing for third place, which I don't even know why you even bother showing up, because who cares? And then Spain versus Argentina playing on Sunday for all the marbles, for that little gold trophy, and which is just a little bit smaller than Lionel Messi, the Argentinian star, who is small but mighty. Anyway, so I'm sorry, England. I was rooting for you. I wanted them, England, to play France. I really didn't get any of my wishes in the
18: football. You got your
1: world.
18: Wish, actually.
1: But not what I was hoping for. I did. I was hoping that for them to play in the final.
18: Enough.
1: It's my fault then. I said to the football gods, I was like, please, England versus France, England versus France. And then they said, sure, we'll give it to you.
18: For the third place.
1: Yeah, but that's sort of like when you get the genie and you say, I want this. And then they go, sure, I want this wish. And sure, he gives it to you, but you didn't specify something. And it comes back and bites you in the butt.
18: Exactly.
1: So that's it. So I will take the full blame for that, with maybe 10% going to Joy.
18: Come on, I was always with England.
1: Yes, I know, but 10% for you, buddy. We share these things. The media industry, it's really just not kind to relationships. My years as a reporter, I would get called in the middle of the night sometimes. Hey, this is happening. You got to go off to here. And you have your go bag and you jump on a plane and you you have to go to some disaster or some horrible situation or whatever it is, and you have to run off. And your spouses are generally holding the fort. And it's a really tough, tough game. It's especially tough, for comedians because they're on the road all the time. They work nights, they work weekends. That's when the comedy shows are going on in the yuck yucks of the world. And so it's tough on them as well. People who have to travel a lot for work, it's a rough deal. It's also like sports reporters, like sports anchors, those guys who do the 11 o'clock shows, they never see their families. Or they do, they just see them early in the morning. It's tough. You're not home till 2 a.m. It's rough, rough, rough, rough. I never enjoyed that part of the reporting game. But, you know, I did enjoy going off to cover stories for sure. It was exciting. But it does get tiring after a while. So when you have a podcast nowadays, we're talking about Tom Segura, the comedian, brilliant comedian, one of the biggest comedians in the world, and his wife, Christina P. Her actual name, she goes by Christina P. because she's got one of those last names that are really hard to spell and harder to say. Pazitsky. She was born in Windsor, actually. Moved to California at a young age, but Canadian born. They were married for 18 years, and they built an empire called YMH, Your Mom's House Studios. They built an empire, a podcasting empire. They started doing podcasts before anybody was really interested in them because they saw the writing on the wall. They said, this is the way the media is going. And they create a ton of online content, and they've done super well. But to be able to make those a success, especially when you're a comedian, you're not talking about news like we are or politics, you have to connect with your audience somehow. So how do they do that? They share their life, right? They joke about their kids. Tom Segura is notorious for joking about his kids. We know all about his kids. He's got two. They got two, Ellis and Julian. One of his kids threw his keys in the toilet. That was a great joke. One of his kids wanted to be called Teacher. That was another huge. He had a whole special called Teacher. So they use their life as fodder, and that's what you do as a comedian. But there's a price to it. You have to talk about your marriage, the gross things. And since it was announced that the two of them sadly have decided to separate after 18 years of marriage, people have been dissecting their old content. I remember seeing a bit last year or so, and Christina was saying to Tom on air, she was talking about how he treats her, and she was like, I don't even think you see me as a woman anymore. And his reaction made me think, eek, that's on some rough ground right there. Well, somebody also pulled up a bit from the Al Franken podcast, because they always go on each other's podcasts and talk about this or that. This was 4 years ago. 4 years ago. And you could see the cracks in the armor forming even back then.
9: Well, you tour
17: like a maniac.
9: I know. Well, I can ask you about that.
17: Yeah.
9: Okay. You have two kids. How old?
17: Yep.
19: 6 and 4.
9: Okay. So this is like almost like abusive, right? How much he tours.
17: Yeah.
9: Yeah.
17: It's horrible.
9: And that's an issue. Is that an issue?
17: Yeah.
9: Uh-huh. And what will you talk about it?
17: Oh, on air, on this show, no, but in private, yeah.
19: Yeah.
17: It's horrible.
19: You like your life, Christina?
17: I know.
1: Yeah. There's a price to pay. A price to pay for fame, a price to pay for success. And in this case, the price was their marriage. It's sad. I think they're brilliant together. It's horrible to see. I hate seeing marriages dissolve us, and especially ones that seemed like they were so solid because they just seemed to have the same sense of humor. But again, over years and just living on the road, not being around, that's gonna do it. Last thing I want to talk about is I saw this and I was like, please no, please, please no. There's a Britney Spears biopic in development. Britney Spears. Okay. They're going to be in, but the thing that kills me is this. They're adapting it, the screenplay, from her 2023 memoir. If you know anything about Britney Spears of the last, 3 years since the memoir came out, she has, is it nice to say that she's gone off the rails? It's been terrifying at times. You see some of the videos she posts online, It's rapid fire dancing with knives, the crazy emotional swings, weird captions. She put up posts, takes them down, lots of nudity that she had to like block out. And people were really concerned for her. And she's talking, and some of the times she'd be talking in tongues. Like, are you speaking any language? No. She would be ranting and raving. So the thing is if it's based on her memoir, is it going to be just another one of those things like the Michael Jackson movie? The Michael Jackson biopic was everything leading up to, you know, the bad stuff. Leading up to the stuff that made a lot of his fans turn on him, and really the stuff that I don't know how you can ignore it because it's not telling an honest story. So I'm curious to see what they're going to do, whether or not they just adapt it from her memoirs or they tell an honest story, because there's nothing better. The only ones that seem to work really well are the ones that are just truly honest, warts and all. That's what we like to see. And so, you know, her memoir is called The Woman in Re. Well, I mean, you might want to call it The Train Wreck in Me. That's where we're going. So anyway, hey, thanks again for joining us today. I appreciate it. Appreciate you tuning in. We're going to be back tomorrow. Drex is filling in for Ben Mulrooney. And we're going to have a full show with some interesting guests and a lot of fun. A little bit different than what we do with Ben, but brilliant nonetheless, because Drex is a funny guy. So please, go home. Don't go outside and running around tonight because the air so quality is so bad. But enjoy your evening, and we'll see you back here tomorrow.
20: I'm wearing a mask because I find it hard to breathe with the yellow smoke. I don't like it.
21: It's a bit of a shock. We don't get this back home.
22: The GTA engulfed by an ominous orange haze. We have team coverage on the impact of all of this smoke, where it's coming from, and how long it's going to last.
23: Something's got to happen to protect the community and to bring back safety.
24: A teen who brutally murdered a beloved Pickering woman is learning his sentence tonight. We're getting reaction from the victim's family.
22: A growing number of PC MPPs facing questions tonight about hotel room expenses. What the Ford government has to say about it just ahead.
25: This is Global Toronto. Global News at 6 starts now.
26: Thank you so much for joining us. I'm Anthony Robarts.
22: And I'm Candace Daniel. An orange haze has blanketed the GTA.
26: That's right. Smoke from wildfires in northern Ontario has moved south, leaving our city with some of the worst air quality in the world.
22: Now, this smoke has caused widespread health concerns, prompting plenty of outdoor activities and events to be canceled. We have team coverage on this story tonight, bringing you the latest not only on the impact of the smoke here, but also the wildfire situation up north.
26: But first, let's bring in our chief meteorologist, Anthony Fornell, who has been tracking the air quality. Anthony, what's the latest?
27: Well, I mean, it's still pretty bad and likely to get worse before it gets better. This is the reduced visibility, not from rain, but you guessed it, the air quality from small particulate matter near the surface. So we're talking about 5 or 6 kilometer visibility, could be down to 2 overnight tonight as a new round of smoke settles over the city and surrounding area. This also is playing a role with the temperature, 25 degrees. We were expecting a high today of 32. So we're off by 7 degrees, and it's because of the thick layer of smoke that extends from northwestern Ontario through southern Ontario to New York City, Boston, and even for a time today, Atlantic Canada. It was so thick it completely blocked out the sun, and that limited the solar radiation, and the fact the temperature is stuck at 25 really tells you something. Now, this is also cloud, but a lot of it is smoke, and it's not moving much. It's completely clear. Ottawa, North Bay, blue skies for you guys. Montreal as well. It was smoky yesterday. A different story today, so we're going to watch that back edge as well, because there is some hope that perhaps some of our region will get into cleaner air by the end of the week. But for now, this orange warning for air quality, and it really is the amount of time you spend outside that matters. The longer you're exposed to it, the worse off you may be, especially if you have respiratory problems or if you're more of a senior citizen. 28, feeling like 34 in London. 35, feeling like 45 in Windsor. It's still muggy to the southwest, but cooler where we've had that smoke all day. The wind still from the northwest. As long as that's the case, we're going to be dealing with this. And it looks like, according to our models, it's even worse tomorrow morning with some of the worst air quality anywhere on the planet. Guys.
22: Okay, thanks so much, Anthony. So no matter where you are in the city, you cannot escape the poor air quality. Let's take a live look at the skyline from Riverdale Park East.
26: And the smoke is just as heavy down by the waterfront. This is where we find Nicole DiDonato tonight, who's been following the story. Nicole, how are people coping?
2: Well, you can see the smoke, you can smell it, even taste it. Conditions like this can cause people to have symptoms ranging from eye, nose, and throat irritation to headaches, coughing, and trouble breathing. That's why health officials are urging everyone to limit their time outdoors. A thick haze has taken over the Toronto skyline as smoke from wildfires in northwestern Ontario blankets the GTA.
3: It's really gross. It's not a nice feeling when you walk outside.
2: That smoke prompting Environment Canada to issue an orange air quality warning for the region. Toronto's air quality ranked the worst in the world for most of the morning and afternoon Wednesday, according to IQ Air.
4: Well, I'm wearing a mask because I find it hard to breathe with the yellow smoke.
5: I'm staying indoors. Yeah, that's pretty much what I got to do.
2: But some people, like this food delivery driver, can't stay home.
6: Right now, not so many people are going outside, and that's why the market is a little bit good, and that's why I'm doing Uber.
2: Toronto Public Health has opened 6 cleaner air spaces, including City Hall. It has even added extra shelter space so people experiencing homelessness have a place to go to escape the smoke and heat. Mayor Olivia Chow also says the city is ready to help wildfire evacuees.
7: Together, we look after each other, especially during challenging conditions like this.
2: The city canceled Wednesday's FIFA Fan Festival watch party due to the poor air quality. It also closed wading pools since they're mainly used by children. And Sankofa Square called off a fitness event.
8: Obviously, air quality, especially for an event that is focusing on exercise and a lot of movement, we really wanted to take that into account.
2: The hazy conditions not deterring dedicated runners.
10: It's fine.
2: Fine?
10: Yeah, no, it's not fine, but it's fine.
2: Or stopping tourists from exploring Toronto.
21: It's a bit of a shock. We don't get this back home. We have to fly back tomorrow. So just being on the bus going round.
2: Health experts warn wildfire smoke is especially harmful to children and seniors, along with people who are pregnant or have underlying health conditions. But one doctor says it's crucial for everyone to take precautions.
28: If you have to go outdoors, I would minimize the time. Potentially, you know, I would consider wearing a mask. And if you don't have to go outdoors, make sure that your air conditioning is on, your windows are closed. You know, if you have an air purifier, that would be great.
2: Experts say wearing a well-fitting mask, such as an N95 respirator or something equivalent, can help reduce exposure to the fine particles in smoke. But again, the best thing you can do is stay indoors. Anthony Candace.
22: Okay, Nicole DiDonato, live at the waterfront. Thank you so much.
26: And the fires, which are sending all the smoke into the GTA, having a profound impact on many communities in northwestern Ontario.
22: Several have been evacuated, and there are reports some buildings have been destroyed. Today, terrifying video is emerging from the area. Melissa Ridgen has the latest.
29: Holy s***.
30: Okay, yeah, this is...
29: Okay, y'all need to hurry up here. Like, seriously, we're encased in flames now.
31: Incredibly, this CN Rail crew made it out of the inferno Tuesday, even capturing the moment another train plowed through thick smoke and flames.
29: Did you guys get that light? Oh, yeah, they're clipping.
30: Whew!
29: That's a meet and a half, eh?
31: The Ontario Provincial Police say there's no reports of injury or death from fast-moving wildfires that ripped across areas north and west of Thunder Bay, forcing people to flee for their lives. This resident of Collins First Nation shared his video escaping by boat, looking back at his entire community destroyed.
32: That took out a small community of Collins, and they lost their home. So it's a very intense event that happened.
31: On shore, evacuees still had a 3-hour or more drive to Thunder Bay. Wayne Machindagos shared the video of his journey.
33: Visibility is very poor. All that's burnt. This was full. Even the highway's black. Look how terrible that is.
31: This family was enjoying a day at the beach near White Sand First Nation.
0: Smoke in the air. It just kept getting darker and darker, coming closer, like the smoke to us. We just said, let's go.
31: They're now in Thunder Bay.
1: Hopefully I don't lose my home.
31: A Northwestern Ontario digital news site, SN Newswatch, has reported a group of four American tourists needed to be extricated from Wabakimi Provincial Park. So far, five communities have been evacuated and four others are on standby. This map shows a wall of wildfires burning west of Thunder Bay. Environment Canada says it will be days before meaningful rain could fall. Melissa Ridgen, Global News, Winnipeg.
22: To a disturbing story now, a Hamilton man is facing more than 100 charges in connection with a child sex abuse investigation. Police allege he purchased and directed the abuse of children in the Philippines through a live stream.
9: As investigations unfolded in both Canada and the Philippines, authorities in the Philippines conducted a rescue operation that led to the rescue of four children. As part of this investigation, on March 25th, 2026, Toronto police investigators executed a search warrant at a residence in Hamilton. A 42-year-old man, Stephen Tolles, was arrested and charged for child exploitation.
22: Investigators with Toronto Police and the RCMP have charged Tolles with 136 sexual abuse-related crimes. Police are concerned there are more victims and have released a list of online social media usernames tied to the accused.
26: And from the course, this was a day of sentencing for a teenage boy who fatally stabbed an elderly woman outside her Pickering home. The sole issue the judge had to decide was whether or not to give the teen credit for time served. Our crime specialist, Catherine McDonald, reports from the Oshawa Courthouse.
11: The judge sentenced A.S. to the maximum youth sentence for first-degree murder. 6 years in custody, followed by 4 years to be served in the community under supervision. The judge giving him 1 year credit for pre-sentence custody. The family of Eleanor Doney then spoke outside the courthouse. Her daughter, who did not want to show her face on camera, says the Youth Criminal Justice Act needs to be changed.
12: It was alarming to hear in court that he still has a fascination with serial killers.
11: This is the voice of Eleanor Doney's daughter. She is struggling to understand how the 14-year-old boy who murdered her 83-year-old mother in an unprovoked attack as she was gardening outside her Pickering home in May 2025 could not be sentenced as an adult due to a Supreme Court decision. In her statement read after court, Doney's daughter questions how the teen can be rehabilitated after such a short time.
12: Are our youth being protected? Or is justice being served?
11: Court heard the teen was likely suffering from a major depressive disorder with psychotic features in the months leading up to the murder and is still preoccupied with themes of violence and harming others. But the judge said A.S., his identity protected by a publication ban, has a willingness, even enthusiasm, for therapy, telling a doctor he believes it's essential so a crime like this does not happen again. He acted alone, acted with brutality, and acted with planning. He has, however, demonstrated remorse by way of a guilty plea and his comments to the court. He has no prior record. He has a concrete plan in place, and he is amenable to treatment. He has slowly begun the growth that is necessary. Doney's son-in-law says the murder could have been prevented if the boy had been helped. A grade 8 student, he had been suspended the day before the murder for bringing a knife to school.
13: Was he suspended just to go walk the street with a knife?
11: The judge addressed A.S. directly before he was led away to begin serving his sentence, telling him she sincerely hopes he meant what he said to the Doney family on Tuesday, that he is motivated to change and that he does not want to be defined by this tragedy, telling him she sincerely hopes something good can come of this. In Oshawa, Catherine McDonald, Global News.
22: One of Canada's most wanted fugitives accused in a deadly stabbing in Richmond Hill has been arrested. 27-year-old Catherine Bergeron-Pinceron of Mississauga was arrested by police in Calgary last week. She's been charged with second-degree murder in connection with the death of a 16-year-old boy in August 2024.
26: To an update now on a story we first brought you yesterday. The province now says it is looking to eliminate a rule that allows politicians to bill taxpayers for hotel rooms under special circumstances.
22: And it comes after Global News revealed Tourism Minister Stan Cho charged $16,000 for hotel stays in Toronto. But new documents show he wasn't the only PC politician racking up hotel fees despite living in the GTA. Queen's Park Bureau Chief Colin DeMello reports.
3: It's an allowance for elected officials that was only meant to be used in extreme circumstances. But expense disclosures now reveal 20 members of the Ford government charged taxpayers more than $121,000 to stay in Toronto hotel rooms. That's despite the fact that they live within driving distance of Queen's Park.
4: There was no policy that ever said that it was okay to bill the taxpayer for luxury hotels on a whim. Problem wasn't the rule. The problem was that you were abusing the rule.
3: Tourism Minister Stan Cho is perhaps the most glaring example. Over the course of 3 years, he billed taxpayers $16,000 for overnight stays in Toronto hotels. But Cho lives just 6 kilometers away from the legislature. It's a perk not afforded to everyday Ontarians.
4: People who live in Mississauga, in Brampton, in Scarborough, in Willowdale even, they don't get free fancy hotels to go to their jobs. They commute.
3: But the Ford government is now looking to eliminate the benefit altogether. The Progressive Conservatives have asked the other opposition parties here at Queen's Park to support a motion that would do away with the special circumstance category for those Toronto accommodations. Parties are looking at this with some suspicion. They believe the government is trying to sweep the scandal under the rug. So they say their support comes with conditions.
5: If the government is willing to disclose all the expenses that were incurred since 2022, provide the date, the amount, the purpose of that expense, then I am prepared to have a conversation and support the motion to remove this rule altogether.
3: Meanwhile, the government says any MPP whose expenses don't meet the intent of the policies will repay them in full. It's unclear, though, how much of the $120,000 taxpayers will actually recoup. At Queen's Park, Colin DeMello, Global News.
26: The TTC has announced the start of signal upgrades on Line 2, otherwise known as the Bloor-Danforth Line. The goal, they say, is to provide more frequent and reliable service. Hitachi Canada has been selected to install a system which automatically controls speed and separation between subway trains.
7: From Scarborough to Etobicoke, faster commutes, less time waiting for the next train, and less time stuck because of signal problems.
26: Completion for the Line 2 signaling system is scheduled for 2037.
14: One of the challenges here is a parallel grading. So that means
22: building a better city. How lessons learned now can translate into more accessible spaces in the years to come.
15: The big trouble traffic spot is on the 427. Northbound, just past the 409, there's a crash there. The left lane is blocked. That's going to add delays on the highway. From that northbound 427 approaching the 409, stay in the right lane. Off of the highways in Scarborough, McLevin Avenue still blocked both ways at Nielsen Road for a crash cleanup. 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Those are the big trouble traffic spots. I'm Richard Martin, 640 Toronto.
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26: Let's take you back to Riverdale Park East, just south of the Danforth, where you can see the haze. I think this is normally the best view of the city, but people are not saying that today, perhaps, because look at that skyline. People being urged, as a result, to limit time outdoors, especially those who are most vulnerable, like children and the elderly. And that is advice you will definitely want to follow tomorrow. Because guess what? The smoke is not going anywhere anytime soon.
22: Not going anywhere, not dissipating. It looked a little better there.
24: Yeah, no, I mean, I think it is better than at early morning to about mid-afternoon. Yeah. So visibility is up, but it's not going to stay that way. Oftentimes at night, everything settles back down. So that pollution, that air quality is a big concern. And we've been having trouble with our white balance, trying to get the colors right, because it just feels kind of like you're on Mars. Or
22: like a
24: you're,
22: filter. Yeah, a Martian filter.
24: Yeah.
26: Going for the sepia look today.
22: Exactly.
24: Yeah, so it's going to be back again tomorrow. That has obviously impacted the temperature. 25 degrees. Yesterday, we knew the smoke was coming, but I was still forecasting a 32. Got that one wrong, and so did all of our computer models. They have just a very difficult time predicting how thick that smoke is. Will the sun be able to penetrate through it? And today it just really didn't. It never took off. Tomorrow we're going with 29, but I'm hopeful that we get actually some sunshine. We'll see if that actually materializes with the smoke plume still in place. Winds from the northwest, 20, gusting as high as 40 kilometers per hour. And to our northwest is where we find those fires just outside of Thunder Bay. Currently, the humidity's all but gone. 29 the feel in Toronto, 27 for Peterborough. It is still quite muggy, though, towards southwestern Ontario for another day. That was the air we were in yesterday around the GTA. There is still remnants of a heat dome here, although it has fallen apart some. It is still helping to steer the jet stream up and around. And this is our weather pattern now. We've got this upper low in Quebec, and then you have that ridge in the U.S. Midwest, and we just happen to be in this conveyor belt, this highway of smoke that extends from those 180 or odd fires that are burning here, and then even up at the jet stream. So all the way through the atmosphere, we're getting that northwest flow delivering smoke to our area, and our computer models, although not perfect, still have a lot of purple on this, and it's going to get worse before it gets better. There is some hope. Ontario Cottage Country, Ottawa, even Kingston, by later Thursday, much improved air. And then maybe it goes downhill again on Friday. And it's all having to do with wind direction changes. What we really want is heavy rain over this large area of fires. And although not enough, we do have rain in the forecast by Friday. Unfortunately, those little orange and red spots there, well, those are thunderstorms. More lightning strikes would not be good news, because most of these fires started from just that, lightning a couple of days ago. So they get rain on Friday, and then that system brings rain for our area coming up here on Saturday. So a wet start to the weekend. We'll see if we hit 30 tomorrow. I do have my doubts with all this smoke. 27 Friday, Saturday 27. It's higher humidity and thunderstorms all day. 26 Sunday, a great second half of the weekend with a return to clear skies and hopefully some better air quality for us and, of course, our furry friends as well.
22: Thanks, Anthony. And the FIFA World Cup final is officially set. Argentina will face off against Spain after a 2-1 victory over England this afternoon. It was a close game with the winning goal scored in added time. The big final happens Sunday afternoon at 3, and we'll be back with more news on Global in just a moment. Stay with us.
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12: Chased out of their homes by a raging fire. 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Tonight on Global National, a dramatic escape by boat from a community engulfed by a wildfire, a train surrounded by fire, what people in northwestern Ontario endured as they fled those fires raging near their communities, the impact all that smoke is having on air quality in southern Ontario, plus the call from hundreds of economists to steer AI in a direction that benefits society. Tonight on Global National and online at globalnews.ca.
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22: Welcome back, everyone. On a smoky day like this, it's hard for anyone to get around the city. But for some, every day, that challenge can be there.
26: And that is why a Toronto architecture firm is working with accessibility advisors to make sure spaces cater to the diverse needs of all individuals, especially those with disabilities. Karen Lieberman has a story.
13: You can see that we are kind of coming up on an obstruction here. You can see that there's some grading, there's some obstacles in the way.
14: One of the challenges here is a parallel grading. So that means it's in the same direction that you would be walking. So your challenges of anything like a walker wheel getting stuck is a lot higher.
25: Annika Abdullah and Ryan Bowie are

0: it's lines on a paper, it's Excel sheets, it's quotas, and we wanted to bring accessibility into the built environment again and make it something tactile, something physical.
1: Parkin's website states its commitment to meeting the requirements of the Accessibility for Ontarians with Disabilities Act, established in 2005 following the efforts of lawyer David Lepofsky, who is blind and continues to advocate today.
2: And we got big promises from Doug Ford when he was running for office in 2018, but they've delivered nothing. And as a result, we keep seeing new environments built, new buildings built, replete with accessibility problems.
1: As far as this space is concerned, a City of Toronto spokesperson tells Global News it's right now reviewing findings of a consultant hired to undertake an assessment of Melastman Square to ensure it provides equitable access for everyone.
0: And that cross-slope issue is going to impact anyone using a cane, using a walker.
1: By removing environmental barriers, the hope is that this team of designers will take steps toward a more inclusive society, one new building at a time. Karen Lieberman, Global News.
3: Great step for the city to be taking, but we have been talking a lot about safety. First it was the heat and now these smoky conditions, but it's important not to forget about the impact this weather can have on pets.
4: No doubt about this. The Toronto Humane Society is urging owners to take precautions before animals show signs of distress.
5: What we'd really like, I think, is for people to be proactive and kind of plan out their day a little bit so they don't get into trouble. And I think it's always better to avoid complications than try to deal with the aftermath.
4: Humane Society says pets should be kept indoors as much as possible. That is difficult with mine, with walks kept short when the air quality is poor.
3: That's right. Owners should also provide plenty of fresh water during the walks and avoid exercise during the hottest part of the day. They're being told to watch for coughing, wheezing, trouble breathing, or unusual tiredness, and to get in touch with a vet if symptoms develop.
4: Important reminder.
3: How are your dogs doing?
4: Not, I mean, my dogs get three long walks a day, so this is tough for them just to stay.
6: Yeah, Storm as well also gets three walks. The midday walk that we haven't been doing, it's just too hot on the concrete. But yeah, the smoke obviously adding another factor. It's not just hot. You have the smoky conditions, and we're all going to be having that tonight, tomorrow, and the next couple of days. So just keep that in mind. Keep your pet close by. 28 degrees. I just went in and changed that temperature manually. Went from 30 to 28. I just see a lot of smoke still. 27 Friday, and then certainly some rain. And that's going to help clear out the atmosphere. Rain on Saturday in 27.
4: It's going to help a lot of people. All right, good stuff, Anthony. And thank you so much for watching. Have a great night, everyone. Global National is next. Candace will have more news at 11. And I won't see you tomorrow, but they will. All right, have a good one.
6: Robin.
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10: The big trouble traffic spot, the 401 westbound collectors at Avenue Road. There's a stalled vehicle. The right lane is blocked. If you're in those westbound collectors approaching Avenue Road, stay in the left lane. On the 427 northbound, just past the 409, a crash cleanup block in the left lane. Mr. Lube Plus Tires is celebrating 50 years, the original Canadian company that pioneered no appointment oil change and tire service. 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

0: Those are the Big Trouble traffic spots. I'm Richard Martin, 640 Toronto.
1: The following is a paid commercial program. 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The opinions expressed therein are those of the advertiser and do not necessarily reflect the views and policies of Corus Entertainment.

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1: That is correct. And welcome to the show. School's here. And my good pal John Pincus, employment lawyer at employmentlawyer.ca. Also in attendance on this Monday night. It's a beautiful one out there. 6:33. We are ready to go. As you know, we always tackle a main topic or two for the main content of the show, but can all be pushed aside for your phone calls because we're live and we love talking to you, solving your problems, answering your questions. And the way to do that is really easy. 416-870-6400, 416-870-6400 to call into the show. Get on air live with us and ask those questions. Beyond that, the main topic or topics. First, we're going to tackle the aging workforce, which is pretty much all of this country at this point, right? We'll get to some details when it comes to that. Plus, if we have time, a little employment law, true or false. And that should take us right to 7 o'clock. But like I said, the show is all turned over to you. Whenever you want to chime in by phone, 416-870-6400 to ask us your questions pertaining to your workplace and stuff that may be bothering you, right? Bring it on. Case of the day, John, start us off. What do you got, pal?
2: Well, although we are heading into the summer, the problems don't go away, the terminations don't go away, employment law issues don't go away, and the stress doesn't go away. So we're here to help, and hopefully
3: glimpse.
4: People have
3: glimpse.
4: Yeah, so yesterday,
3: yeah, too, exactly, ass that is the muddled maws that are his feet.
4: It is worth noting that
1: we don't need that guy. Keep talking.
2: We don't need that.
1: Yeah, they're having their own party.
2: We've got an employment law party here. So let's get right into the case of the day. So the case I want to talk about today is about someone who was let go after working for the company for 28 years. Pretty large company, too. Very large organization. They had ascended the ranks after multiple awards and promotions. But recently, this employee made an error in judgment. So they were working as a plant manager in a manufacturing facility with about 100 employees. And one of the things that was one of their main duties was to supervise the safety of their employees and provide training and coaching. So this was someone who was pretty good at it. They had a good record. They were well-liked by upper management, but there was an incident, right? And like I said, an error in judgment. So essentially, one of the plant employees did not complete a safety procedure properly, and that with one of the machines, and that caused an injury to two other employees. Now, thankfully, nothing terribly serious, but it could have been much worse. The employer ran an investigation where this plant manager was called into a fairly aggressive interview. It was more like an interrogation where they were asked this and that. Is this your job description? Are you responsible for this? Have you read this policy? Do you understand the consequences of not training your employees properly? And he answers truthfully. And what comes out is that this particular employee, the one who had done the safety procedure improperly, missed the training for the safety procedure. So that employee technically wasn't aware how that particular machine was supposed to be locked up. Now, should that employee have been using that machine if he didn't know how to use it? Probably not. But the plant manager admitted that this was an oversight on his part to not ensure that employee had the training. He apologizes. The meeting ends and he figures, okay, that's the end of it. You know, I get chewed out a little bit and I go back to work. Now, that does seem like it until about 3 weeks later. And when out of the blue, the company approaches him and says, we have finished our investigation and we've decided we're going to be terminating your employment for cause. And after 28 years, nearly three decades, this plant manager is fired without any severance whatsoever, right? 1998 when this person started, and no severance, not even his minimum entitlements. And the termination letter was quite nasty. They accused him of being deliberately negligent, falsely claimed that he refused to accept any remorse or responsibility in his interviews, something employers for some reason love to lie about, and just really made it seem like he was a terrible person. If you read the letter, it was very, very not flattering, let's say. So now this is a completely untenable allegation of just cause. And that's what I told this person when he came to me. And to terminate someone's employment of this long a tenure and assert cause on this basis, not a chance. Frankly, even if he were much shorter service, the company still would have had a very weak case. But the 28-year tenure is really, in my view, the nail in the coffin for this allegation. And he's easily going to be owed as much as 24 months' pay, and we're going to help him achieve that. So there's a few lessons here for employees in particular. So when you're accused of something, be honest, right? You can't emphasize, I can't emphasize that enough. If you're caught lying about something, it's going to make your case that much more difficult to resolve. And the employer is going to be emboldened by that. Now, that doesn't mean the employer is going to win, of course, because every case is contextual. But certainly, you are going to be in a stronger position if you've been truthful, like this particular employee was. He owned up to it right away. And the second thing is if you've been terminated, you know, it can be very demoralizing reading that termination letter and all these unpleasant, nasty allegations against you. Remember, there are employment lawyers who can hear out your side of the story, no matter how bad the employers made you seem, and help make sure that you are protected and that your rights are enforced.
1: Sometimes the employers just need a kick in the arse to get them set straight because they do pretty egregious things, especially after such a long-term employee, right?
2: Mm-hmm.
1: I want to get to our main topic as well. By the way, guys, still got plenty of time to call in. We're just getting started. That's 416-870-6400 to do that. Aging workforce. We're all going to be part of it sometime. A question, you know, employers get, I guess, John, to start it off is, you know, what can employers do with older employees who become less productive, you know?
2: Right. Well, the first thing that any employer should know is that you we're tough on employers sometimes, but the truth is, well, more than sometimes perhaps, but the truth is that employers have rights too, and an employer can get rid of someone. And just because an employer has terminated the employment of an older employee does not mean that that employer has engaged in ageism. It takes quite a bit more than that. Now, if you're facing an older employee who's become less productive and you really do want to let that person go, just as long as you're getting rid of them because of their performance and not strictly because of their age, you should do it with the help of an employment lawyer. But termination is going to be open to you, generally speaking. Now, if you suspect there's a medical issue at play, or they have told you that there may be a medical issue at play, that's a different story, right? Yeah. Then you may need to see if there's accommodations. If you want to keep them, then offer coaching, right? Maybe if you think that a performance improvement plan would help, then use that. But what I always tell employers who come to me with these situations is don't put in a performance improvement plan to try and allege cause. Because first of all, 90% of the time, that's not going to work. You're not going to be able to establish just cause because it's extremely difficult to do it for performance improvement plans. And the other thing is you're paying an employee to work for you who's probably not doing very well, probably not contributing a lot to your business. And in the meantime, you're spending money on that when you could put that money towards giving that person an opportunity to get back on their feet through a severance package. And that's probably, you know, you're almost doing that employee a kindness by terminating their employment without cause, as long as you treat them properly upon that termination without cause, right? Don't drag out an employment relationship that's not working and try and strategize. It's not a good way to go about it.
1: A good way to get started on that topic, guys. We're going to take a short break. Alex, I see you there. You are first one on the phone. We'll get to you on the other side of the break. And that number to line up in with Alex is 416-870-6400. We continue Monday night edition. Employment Law Show continues. Stay with us.

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1: 640 Toronto, big trouble traffic problems on the go for the 427 northbound just past the 409. An ongoing crash cleanup on the highway. The left lane is blocked. If you're on that northbound 427 approaching the 409, stay in the right lane. Off of the highways in Scarborough, McLevin Avenue is blocked both ways at Nielsen for an ongoing crash cleanup. 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Those are the big trouble traffic spots. I'm Richard Martin, 640 Toronto.

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Unless otherwise identified, guests on the program are employees of or otherwise represent the advertiser. The opinions expressed therein are those of the advertiser and do not necessarily reflect the views and policies of Corus Entertainment.

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1: Alrighty, we are back, 6:44. Thanks for hanging in through the break. Again, 416-870-6400 to join us here on the show and ask your questions. It's the quickest way to get some answers. You can always email and call Alex after the show. We'll give you that reach out information shortly, but I want to get to Alex, who's been standing by. Alex, appreciate the patience and welcome to the show here on a Monday night. How can we help you?
2: I was just wondering, I started working Alex. For a new employer. Hey, can you hear me?
1: Alex, still there? Do you hear him, John?
2: I am.
1: There he is.
3: There we go. Yeah.
1: All right. Alex, what's going on, pal?
2: How are you?
1: Good. Excellent. What's ailing you tonight?
2: I just started working for a new employer. And apparently they don't seem to pay overtime after 44 hours. So I was just wondering, what are my options?
3: What kind of role do you have? Do you have a manager role by any chance? Supervisor role?
2: No, it's a warehousing position.
3: Ah, okay. Well, the first step that I would always take in this situation is to ask them what their rationale is. Do they do some kind of averaging arrangement? Do they, there are arrangements you need the employee's consent to do, but you can do time off in lieu of overtime. So there might be a legitimate legal explanation for why they do that. So I'd start by kind of giving them the benefit of the doubt and just ask them, why is it like this? I'm not exempt. I'm not a manager. I'm not a supervisor. I don't fall into one of those categories that are exempt from overtime. So on what basis are you saying I don't get overtime? Now, if they don't have an answer and they just say, we just don't do it, then really at that point, your only option, if you want to get paid overtime, is to bring an employment standards complaint. Now, that's not something I can imagine you'd be enthusiastic about doing. You don't have to do it right away. You have a 2-year limitation period to bring that claim at the Ministry of Labor. So you can let things go a little while, see how things go. Maybe you don't end up working that much overtime. Maybe it ends up not being an issue. But if it's really an issue, bear in mind that 2-year limitation period and know for what it's worth that you are protected against reprisal. If an employer terminates your employment as a result of you claiming, making a good faith claim for overtime, they can be punished severely for that because there are very strict rules against doing that. So I'd say ask the question, get some information now, see where it is they're coming from, why it is they don't pay it. Maybe there's a legitimate explanation. And if there's not, keep track of all your overtime hours. Make sure you're maybe keeping at least a spreadsheet of something. If you have any evidence, if you got, clock in, clock out records, keep those because, trick of an employer sometimes is just deny that you work the overtime. So make sure that doesn't happen. And just keep an eye on the limitation period, right? You got a 2-year period to do so. And if necessary, you can go to the Ministry of Labor and you've got the anti-reprisal provisions that protect you.
2: Does it matter that we haven't signed a contract at all? Like, I didn't sign anything when I started. It was sort of like a handshake, welcome on board, start working type of thing.
3: Well, that's, as we often say, that's often one of the best arrangements that you can have because it preserves all your rights. So many of the kind of overtime arrangements that employers can do, to the extent they have flexibility, they often need the employee's consent. So if you haven't signed anything, that means they don't have your consent. So if anything, that's to your advantage in this scenario. So that certainly wouldn't change the approach that I would advocate for here.
2: Awesome. Thank you very much.
3: You're welcome.
1: Thank you, Alex. Appreciate that. If you want to continue that conversation on your own time and any other concerns, you can always reach out to Mr. Pincus. Don't you know that number 1-855-821-5900, help@employmentlawyer.ca. Do like Alex, pick up a phone and call us. You still have plenty of time to get on air and ask your questions, get some quick solutions or get you headed down the right road regardless. In the meantime, Johnny, back to our conversation about the aging workforce. Now, what should an employee do? We talked about the employer. What should an employee do if he or she is struggling at the job and they, you know, most assume it's because of their age and they're starting to slow down a bit, right? What do they do?
3: Such a stressful situation, right? And there's only so much that you can do. I mean, the first thing that I always ask people who come to me in these situations is, has something changed at work, right? Have they introduced a new system? Have they introduced a new process? Employers generally have the right to do that, right? They have the latitude to run their business as they see fit. But if they're doing that and they haven't prepared you for the change, it's entirely reasonable for you to come in and say, hey, you know what, I need a little help adjusting here, right? I need a little more training, and do that in writing, right? Make sure that you have it on the record that you've asked for help. If it hasn't been something that's changed, but it's something that in the workplace, but maybe something that's changed with you, right? You might be having a medical issue. Maybe it's a physical issue. Maybe it's a psychological issue. Maybe there's, something at home that is holding you back. And don't be afraid to ask for that support. Consider a medical leave. Maybe even consider a disability leave if you have that insurance with your employer or privately, right? So there are options for you to try and mitigate against that. But if it's the kind of thing where you're getting a performance improvement plan and you're getting threats, which is the most stressful situation you can be in, that might be the time that you want to speak with an employment lawyer, not because the employment lawyer is going to intervene, because there's really no benefit to be had by an employment lawyer intervening at that point, but there may be a benefit to having an employment lawyer in the background to help guide you as to how you can respectfully respond in a way that's going to protect you later if your employer unfairly terminates you afterwards.
1: So as far as we use the word latitude there, let's use that again. So how much latitude can an older employee be disciplined for if they can't keep up any longer?
3: Well, they can. The employer has quite a bit of latitude as long as they're not doing it simply because the employee is older, right? I mean, if the employer is doing this and at the end of every performance improvement plan is saying, hey, by the way, here's a great retirement community that we think you should go to, or that's how it begins, and you'd be surprised at the things that some people say, then the employer can do that. They're perfectly entitled to manage their workforce. And that includes using performance improvement plans. I think performance improvement plans are very often misused. They're used, I mean, what they're supposed to be used for is to allow the employer to retain the employee.
1: Right.
3: What they're instead used for most of the time is try and make it easier for the employer to get rid of the employee. And that very rarely works. But the employer can do it, and the employer can ultimately terminate. They just have to provide the proper severance.
1: Right. That was okay. So that leads into my next question. How do they go about doing that? Can they terminate that employee because they become less productive and, you know, as a byproduct of being older? What do you think?
3: Yeah, I mean, if they're terminating that employee because they are less productive, because they're not working out in the role and not simply because of their age, they can do that, but they have to provide the proper severance package. And the fact that someone is being terminated when they are older, the law recognizes that it's probably going to take you longer to find a new job, and therefore your severance entitlement's going to reflect that. No, they cannot do it simply because they have become older. That's where it becomes a human rights violation, because we haven't had mandatory retirement in Ontario for 20 years. But it hasn't been legal for 20 years. But that doesn't mean that they can't terminate the employee. It's just they're probably going to owe that employee more severance than they would owe someone who's younger.
1: So let's say it gets to that point where the employer has no choice but to terminate that older employee. What type of severance do they expect to pay? Because I know that's going to be one of the factors.
3: Well, we're going to look at the same things that we look at on the Pocket Employment Lawyer, right? The severance pay calculator. We're going to be looking at age, position, years of service. And we always recommend speaking with an employment lawyer, because there might be other things. There might be something in your contract that's going to make it harder for you to find a new job. There might be something about where you live the kind of not just the kind of job you have, the kind of training you have, the kind of education you have, all of these things, to the extent that the company knows these things when they let you go, are things they have to consider when they decide how much either advance notice they're going to give you or how much what we call pay in lieu of notice, your severance that they're going to give you. And just because you've not been there for a long time doesn't mean that you're not going to have a significant severance package, especially if you're an older employee. There's many cases of older employees who've been employed only a few years getting very significant severance packages.
1: So if an employee feels that they were let go because of their age, it's come down to them. There's just something their spidey sense is just telling them this wasn't performance-based totally. There's something to do here with my age. What should they do?
3: Well, of course, first thing is to speak with an employment lawyer and tell them everything, right? Don't sugarcoat anything. Don't hide any facts, even if you think they're embarrassing or inconvenient. Because remember that when you speak with an employment lawyer about your case and are seeking, you know, specific advice, those conversations are solicitor-client privilege, right? So they can't be they certainly cannot be discussed with anyone, with your employer. You can't be identified that way. So through that discussion, that employment lawyer will be able to tell you whether there is a case to be made for ageism. And I will tell you that, frankly, most of the time, I kind of share the suspicion of my client that there might be ageism, but it's probably going to be difficult to prove.
4: Yes.
3: So usually what we tend to focus on is how to adequately compensate that person through severance, which is typically going to be the larger entitlement than what they'd be entitled to for discrimination anyway, because discrimination awards in Ontario are pretty modest, which is a whole other discussion. I think that's a problem. A whole other discussion. But we focus on extending the severance package as much as possible. And, you know, ageism is out there. And the good thing about this is the law does recognize that even if your employer has not engaged in ageism, you're going to experience that prejudice when you go out to look for a new job.
1: All right, let's spend the last couple minutes here that we have left doing a little employment law, true or false. I get to ask, you get to answer. That's how it's going to work tonight. The first one's a big one, and we always caution people against this one, just to give you a hint. I don't need a lawyer to help me get severance. No. I can just call the old Ministry of Labor, John.
3: False with an exclamation point. Right. I mean, this is I think this is the genesis of this show to begin with. Right. As my friend Lior says, the Ministry of Labor can talk to you about your minimum entitlements, but not your full entitlements. Right. The Ministry of Labor is very good with dealing with certain things. Right. We spoke with Alex earlier where he has a potential overtime claim. While he's still employed, Ministry of Labor is an excellent avenue to approach for those kinds of things, because that's what they're built to handle. They're not really built to handle severance claims, because when you're going to the Ministry of Labor for a severance claim, you can do it, but you're looking at only your bare minimum entitlements. And if you consider someone who's been employed for 2 years, who might be entitled who will be entitled to only 2 weeks under the Employment Standards Act, but could be entitled to as much as 4 months, 5 months, 6 months pay under the common law. Just think how much money 5.5 months could equate to having thrown that away by going to the Ministry of Labor. And if you go through the Ministry of Labor and you go through the entire process and it makes its way to a hearing and then you find out about this, it's too late. So be very careful about this.
1: I will give you exactly less than a minute to answer this one. My employer can fire me, John, to, cut costs because they want to hire somebody new, because I was late, or because they don't like the color of my socks, whatever.
3: True. Yeah. Your employer can do this because none of those things are discriminatory. So until the Human Rights Code gets amended to say that color of socks is a recognized, immutable, discriminatory, prohibited ground, until that happens, then your employer can terminate your employment for not liking your socks and because they're late, because you're late to work. But very importantly, although they can do this, they have to pay you the proper severance, because those things are not cause. So that means you go to the Pocket Employment Lawyer, you see how much you could be entitled to, you speak with one of our lawyers, and we'll make sure that you're treated fairly. And that's a big message.
1: And we are done. Got to get out of here. The number 1-855-821-5900 to reach John. 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We're back here tomorrow night again at 6:30.
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7: This is Global News. I'm Danny Longo. Environment Canada says that Southern Ontario should expect to see smoke blanket the area until at least Friday. At that point, wind should blow the smoke north, putting communities north of the fires in the crosshairs. Environment Canada's air quality warnings are active from Thunder Bay to Kingston and down to London. Several First Nations communities in northwestern Ontario are under mandatory evacuation orders due to forest fires. Toronto resident Jason Wang says he's never seen air pollution this bad in his 10 years living in the city.
8: It was depressing. You know, it's summer that I wanted to go out because today is my day off. So I wanted to go out, but I didn't expect this.
7: Environment Canada meteorologist Jean-Philippe Bégin says that the yellow-orange haze of particles in the air is particularly bad and can impact people's health. Bégin says air quality levels will continue to fluctuate in the region as the wildfires blaze. A Toronto police investigation into the live stream sexual abuse of children led to the rescue of 4 children in the Philippines and 130 additional charges against a 42-year-old Hamilton man. Stephen Tolis now faces 136 charges related to child sexual abuse material and child exploitation offenses.
9: A coordinated operation involves law enforcement in the Philippines and other international partners led to the rescue of 4 children who were being subjected to ongoing live-streaming child sexual abuse.
7: Now, the investigation involved Canadian and international law enforcement agencies, including the RCMP, Philippine authorities, and Homeland Security investigations. Police have released the suspects' online usernames and believe there may be additional victims or witnesses. Bank of Canada Governor Tiff Macklem says the central bank's outlook and policy stance hinge on developments in the Middle East and the global energy market. He says if gas prices move up again and remain high for longer, a series of rate hikes is still on the table.
10: You know, the longer oil prices stay high, the bigger is the risk that that begins to spill over into the prices of other goods and services, and you know, inflation starts to broaden. It becomes more generalized. And that would certainly be a signal, a warning sign to us.
7: The central bank is forecasting inflation will slow to 2.5% over the second half of 2026 after hitting 3.2% in May. A new CAA South Central Ontario poll suggests that rising gas prices are forcing many Ontarians to cut back on spending and rethink summer travel. 7 in 10 adults aged 35 to 54 said that higher fuel costs are affecting their daily lives. Nearly 6 in 10 road trippers say that they'll take fewer trips or travel closer to home because of gas prices. The average gas price in Ontario was about $1.65.9 per liter Wednesday. That's after prices went up an average of about 8 cents overnight. Defending champion Argentina rallied to beat England 2-1 on Wednesday and reach the World Cup final for a second straight time. Trailing 1-0 going into the last 5 minutes of regulation time, Enzo Fernandez and substitute Lautaro Martinez scored for Argentina. Argentina will now play Spain in the World Cup final on Sunday in East Rutherford, New Jersey. England will face France for third place on Saturday. A look at the forecast from the Global News Weather Center. An orange level air quality warning remains in effect. We'll see widespread smoke tonight, a low of 21. Tomorrow, that smoke continues, a high of 29. Few clouds overnight, a low of 19. On Friday, sunny, high of 28. If you want to be the first to know, sign up for breaking news alerts at globalnews.ca. I'm Danny Longo. 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
12: Coming up today on The Last Show. NASA found giant honeycomb patterns on Mars. While honeycomb sounds delicious, this one's a little more dusty, radioactive looking, and completely unexplained. In 10 minutes, we'll dive into some newly discovered geology on the red planet. Then after that, we'll use deep science to crack one of humanity's greatest questions. What makes an ideal rear end?

0: There's going to be more, but let's dive in. If you're starving and all there is to eat is uranium and you happen to be a newly discovered piece of bacteria, if all of those things are true, you might have a delicious meal. Just a little content warning, we're not advising you to eat uranium. Let's check out this new science story with Jesse Rogerson, a professor of astrophysics at York University. Jesse, welcome to the show. I said slowly because you were coughing.
1: Yes, thank you. That was helpful. Yes, yeah. Thanks for having me.
0: Okay, well, this is cool. I always find it so amazing when microbes, when bacteria, when animals are what we call extremophiles. Would you classify this as an extremophile?
1: Oh, that's a good question. I wouldn't have called it an extremophile, although I think we can. Yeah, so this is a bacteria living inside of the water that has flooded an old uranium mine in East Germany. So this was a mine that was digging out uranium since up until about 1990, and it flooded with water, and there's uranium contamination. It's bad for you. The water needs to be treated, all this stuff, and they found bacteria there. So it's dark. There's no oxygen. It's a radiated environment. Yeah, I would classify this as an extremophile.
0: An extreme or extremophile, I don't know how you say that. That's just any animal that lives in an extreme environment that perhaps humanity once thought as uninhabitable. Mm-hmm. Think sounds ocean right. Vents with weird gases. Think deep in the Earth's crust. Think out in space. Any extreme environment. So I think this qualifies.
1: Yeah, I think so too. Yeah, and you would never expect that anything. I mean, we were just doing it. Didn't we do just a story on fungus that was eating ionizing radiation, that's like photosynthesis, radiosynthesis or something like that?
0: At why am I blanking on the site of the nuclear disaster in Ukraine?
1: Chernobyl. That was at Chernobyl.
0: That's right. Yes, thank you. Thank you. Thank you. Thank you. I've never so excitedly shouted the word Chernobyl. All right. So this bacteria, you think uranium equals radiation equals death.
1: Right.
0: But not so much.
1: Not for this one. So what they found with this, this research was taking samples of this water, and they took this bacteria laden water back to their labs and basically grew it. They had it, they created the environment, they let it grow in this water with the uranium in there. And what they found, as long as there was this chemical there called glycerol. So with glycerol is this carbon rich thing. There's no carbon available. So if there's carbon available, then what they can use that as a carbon source, and the uranium eating bacteria can then metabolize the uranium from one type of uranium built into a new a chemical that's mixed with iron and oxygen. So then basically the bacteria metabolizes the uranium and puts it into this compound that makes it relatively inert. In fact, it's even like building it into its own cell wall. So it's using the uranium as part of this compound that it creates during metabolization. And over about 130 days of this incubating this water, this bacteria with the water, they found that only 5% of the uranium was left. So you have 130 days of incubation and the bacteria in the water is getting rid of 95% of the water.
0: What do they do with it? They incorporate it into their cells and make molecules out of it? So like how do you get rid of uranium?
1: Right. So it's about how uranium bonds to other things. Usually it's not as, usually when it's in its like radiative state and in a bad state and one that can kill you, the way it's connecting to other chemicals is not as good. So here what the bacteria is doing is connecting it to an iron and an oxygen and making this compound of oxygen, iron, and uranium. That is a previously known compound, but they didn't know that it could be made like biologically.
0: And is that as toxic to humanity as just raw uranium?
1: It bounds it up. It locks it up. So the short answer is it's not as toxic to humanity because it's not like accessible to hurt us.
0: And I guess an analogy would be like, you think, oh, the uranium's still in there. But if it's bound up into a new chemical compound, it can be safer for us. Think water. That's H2O, two hydrogens and oxygen. As far as I know, that's good for you.
1: Yes.
0: I think you need it to live. I'm no biologist. But then you get hydrogen peroxide, which is like bleach. That's H2O2. It's the same molecules, but bound up in a different way.
1: That's right.
0: You wouldn't want to drink bleach unless you're trying to treat COVID. I'm kidding. Don't do that to treat COVID.
1: but you make a great point is that like individual, like uranium acting in one way, but when bound up in another chemical with another chemical could react in a different way. And so you can make things inert, you can make things safer, and you could, this is potentially a way to treat water by introducing bacteria that can like make it more inert.
0: And then you can filter the bacteria, get rid of it completely. Maybe. I'm just speculating.
1: I don't want to eat bacteria. Just, yeah.
2: we're not saying that this bacteria will cure you if you're drinking uranium contaminated water, but it's an interesting thing to think about, and interesting thing to think about how a previously toxic chemical could be changed.
1: That's right.
2: By a biological process. Jesse, let's jump to our next story.
1: Next one.
2: This one's pretty cool. I feel bad for eating octopus all the time. Everyone's like, watch that documentary on, I think, Netflix, My Octopus Teacher.
1: Oh, yeah.
2: You'll never eat octopus again. Another science story that's these are smart creatures, basically.
1: They are. And the focus of this study is, why are their brains so big? So when we look at animals that share our characteristics, the reason why we have big brains, or you look at other species in mammals that have bigger brains, there's this like correlation that happens with sociability, meaning the more social a creature is and how important the sociability is to like their hierarchy, the bigger the brains get. It's a correlation that's pretty clear on lots of species in the mammal world. The problem is that there are other animals in the world, like cephalopods, that have big brains as well, that don't follow this clear, distinct correlation. So the best example is to look at this at squids and octopuses and cuttlefish. They have big brains. They're smart. But they also have very, very different social structures. So there are, like, if you look at cephalopods, some of them are very, very social and live in big groups. And some of them are very antisocial and will even be hostile towards each other. And so this group of scientists was like, well, do their brains scale with their sociability? If you look at squids are more social, the more social group of the cephalopods.
2: I have to stop eating them too.
1: They do their brains scale with their sociability? And what about octopuses or cuttlefish? Do their brains? And they found that the markers that affect the size of a brain of a cephalopod isn't sociability. It's complexity of habitat. So they compared it to how deep they were living in the ocean and the, you know, where they were hunting for their prey and how many decisions they had to make to get their prey. Could they use tools to get their prey, like little crevices to like pull prey out of? And they found that the more complex the environment, the bigger the brain.
2: So hunger could be driving brain size for these creatures.
1: Perhaps hunger is driving innovation. Yeah. Which is driving.
2: Hunger drives innovation, yeah. Drives brains. Mm-hmm. Yeah. Like if you got to creep around a complex coral reef with all kinds of creatures on it and holes and hiding spots and colors and this, that, and the other versus us, our brains are big because we want to be nice to each other.
1: That's a great way of phrasing it. That's right. So we, humanity and like other primates and, you know, pack animals, the sociability, like our social structure is incredibly important to our survival. And so it makes sense that that would scale your brain up, but it's not the only thing that can scale a brain up. And it could be that habitat driver, the one that forces you to use tools to get your food or something like that. Whereas we use our brains to get food or something like, or sorry, we use like social cues and social grouping to get food. I think what this does is like it flies in the face of this long-standing idea that sociability leads to bigger brains when there could be multiple factors. There may be more than two, right?
2: All right, we're here with Jesse Rogerson going through some fascinating news stories of the day. According to a new study, you might choose to use your right hand to write, versus your left hand to left. You might be a righty because of practice and not because you were born with it. We'll dig more into this study in just a few moments. If you're a lefty, maybe good news for you coming up.
3: 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It's the best way to keep David humble in the comments. 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
4: I-640 Toronto, big trouble traffic. Westbound on the 401 and the collectors at Brimley. We've got a stalled vehicle in the right lane. There's not much of a delay in the area, so if you are in the collector lanes, definitely stay there. You can make it through. 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
11: Yeah, since yesterday. But there's a system moving through. And if it hits a 4 o'clock...
10: What does the radar say?
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2: Researchers asked right-handed people to write with pens, not with their hands, but attached to their elbows. And they had no idea how to do it. They also asked lefties to do this. Which group did better when they used the left elbow versus the right elbow? You'd think it was if you were righty, your right elbow's good. If you're lefty, your left elbow's good, but didn't work out that way. What can we learn from it? Let's dive in with Jesse Rogerson, a science man. It's science news. Jesse, welcome to the
1: science
2: show.
1: Science man. Sounds like a superhero for scientists. I love it.
2: We got to get you a little cape.
1: Yeah, perfect.
2: Summertime, good cape weather. That's.
1: Are you righty or lefty? What are you?
2: I'm a righty, but I have thoughts on one particular thing where I use my left hand. I have thoughts. I'm all a righty, though. But my sister and my mother are lefties, so I've heard it's genetic.
1: Mm-hmm. Okay, so... As I was researching this story, I was asking these questions like, where does it come from? And because the study is trying to ask, what is the actual reason to have a left versus right dominance? And the going hypothesis is that it's like built in, it's innate, it's part of your brain, right? Mm-hmm. It comes.
2: I thought it was so our ancestors when we were cave people could play better baseball because, you know, lefties aren't southpaws, don't they hit in unpredictable ways and they do better or something like that?
1: I don't know. Yeah, exactly. So how do you test this? How do you test if it's built in or if it's another hypothesis, which is the research done here, that it's just about practice, right? So what they did is they took, actually, they only took right-handed people, right-handed dominant people. They took them. They took a group of them, and they got them to write some things on a piece of paper with their dominant hand, like the letter A and the number 8. And they did it 8 times. And then they did the same experiment with their left hand. So you could compare clearly right-handed.
2: Yeah, I've tried to write with my left hand. It's atrocious. It's illegible.
1: Right. Then they took those same people and they said, okay, now you're not going to write with your hand like normal. We're going to tape a pencil to your elbow. And you should see the picture from the experiments. Really, it's like literally it's like masking tape.
2: Yeah,
1: it's great.
2: I love that. Like maybe like the, you know, the university supervisor comes into the lab, sees a bunch of people with pens taped to their elbows. And the researcher's like, no, we're doing science. Funding's for.
1: This is very important. Yes, exactly. It's funny because when I was like, I wonder how they set this apparatus up. Maybe they made like a 3D printed thing with like a little pencil inside or something. No, they just duct taped it. You don't need expensive stuff to do a good experiment. And they did the same one. They said, okay, you know, draw your A's and your 8's with your right and with your left. And they found that the illegibility was equal on both sides. Basically, the dominance disappeared. So that clearly shows that that they're just being right-handed dominant doesn't make you good at writing with your right elbow. And then they repeated the experiment over and over again, and they both arms got better with more and more practice. And so what the conclusion of this study is that if you write with your right hand, the main reason you do that is just because you have a lot of practice with it.
2: And even if it is somehow genetic, can we overcome it with a lot of practice? And I know it sounds funny, we're just talking about lefties, righties, but imagine someone who's had like a stroke and can no longer use the right hand, or had an awful accident and can no longer use the right hand. Can with enough practice switch hands?
1: And that seems to be, I think physiotherapists would say absolutely they can. And I think this lends credence to that. This is like scientific backing to that.
2: All right. Time for David's tangent. I play guitar. And for some people, they use the right hand to pick the strings, whatever, if they have a right-handed guitar. And that's very complicated. But for a beginner and for most players, most of the complicated hand action happens with your left hand if you're a righty. I've played a left-handed guitar and it's my right hand. It feels like I'm writing with a pen with my left hand. All of a sudden, I don't know where to put my fingers on the frets. It feels awkward. It feels weird. And the only way I got there using my left hand dexterously is through practice. And so I think every guitar player will intuitively know that this distinction between righty and lefty, when you're using your left hand to do something very complicated and yet use your right hand to write with a pen, intuitively, I think we all know that with enough practice, we can get one hand doing what the dominant hand would do when it's not the dominant hand. Wow, I did a bad job explaining that, but I think it was clear.
1: And I think what you're showing is that what is the reason we choose? So why did you choose to have your guitar that way? Why did you choose to write with your right hand? And there's a couple of things. Maybe there is some biology and genes involved, maybe.
2: No, go to any guitar store. What's hanging on the wall?
1: There's a million.
2: Take a first lesson with a guitar teacher. What are they going to ask you? Are you a righty? Yes. Okay, here's a right-handed guitar.
1: Exactly.
2: Where you play it with your left.
1: So it kind of like confirms itself. And there's like historical bias that's built in both to handwriting a little bit, early randomness, as well as like what's given to you in society. And then you just practice that over and over again and you get good at it.
2: Jesse, one of the things I love about you coming on the show is you are by trade an astrophysicist, and yet you come on with these general science stories. You got to research them. They're not necessarily like what you studied in your work at university and everything. But occasionally we like to throw you a freebie and do a cool space story where you can just, you know, hit the ground running. And this story is too cool to pass up.
1: Mm-hmm.
2: It reminds me of the face on Mars, except now it's delicious honey on Mars, except it's not really honey. It's just honeycomb patterns.
1: I don't know how you get there. That's so good. Do you remember the face on Mars? There was like a whole movie made like a feature film made based on that face on Mars.
2: It was so disappointing when they got like another camera angle from another camera on another satellite or something. And it was just like a totally not a face at all.
1: Good times. But this is a story. This just came out recently. This is a picture that came back from the Curiosity rover, which has been on Mars since 2012. It's going
2: geriatric rover.
1: It's a geriatric rover. And it's been at this place called Gale Crater.
2: It coming up after the break, we'll talk about how to care for your geriatric rover.
1: Lots of patience. It landed in a place called Gale Crater. And the reason they sent the rover there is because Gale Crater was a prime place for possible liquid water in the past. So they think it could have been an old lake and lots of sedimentary deposits. It has this big mountain in the middle of the crater called Mount Sharp. And so they landed there, and they basically, the goal is, does it show any evidence of like a wet and warmer environment, a place where microbes could live? It's not about finding life. It's about finding the environment for life. And it's basically proven that Gale Crater, over the last 10, 15 years, Gale Crater was a place many billions of years ago that life could have lived. Not that life has been confirmed there. Anyway, so what they're roving around, they got orbital support, images of Gale Crater, and they're like, oh, we should go rove over there and see what this is. They found this like really smooth area from orbital images. So they roved over there, and when they got there, they found that the rocks had these polygon shapes. It's a honeycomb pattern, kind of looks like a beehive, like with what you're talking about. And they weren't expecting it, and they found that as they drove further into this honeycomb pattern, it got more and more and more eroded. They also found in this area these little black rocks ranging in size from like a centimeter or two that they are not sure why they're there. They could be meteorites. They could be as a result of an impact. They could be, did they form there? They're not sure. So they have this weird place with honeycomb pattern rock and weird rocks, black rocks on top of it, sitting on top. And so what is this? Well, the short answer is they don't know yet. They only just got there. But I was looking around. I was trying to read up on this with a couple of papers on like polygonal rocks. And it really boils down to a few things. And it's temperature changes and presence of water.
2: Ooh. So,
1: you know, freezing and thawing or like drying out can create these polygon things. And we have them on Earth, these polygon shapes like a drying mud slab. And there is also rock formations like over in Iceland where you can make those polygon shapes as well. So there's a few different ways to do it. Either way, it's all really, really interesting.
2: So they didn't discover honey in these honeycombs, but maybe evidence of water. What about the little black rocks? What can we say about that?
1: So I didn't get too deep into that. They actually haven't, all they know is they're there. So they haven't tried to get a sample of it yet. They haven't put it into a mass spectrometer yet, which they have on board.

0: Up after the break, why taking a sick day at your job isn't just about being sick. Things like pay, job security, what your gender is, and that tiny voice saying, "Will my boss hold this against me?" all matter. So what does that all mean for you, especially if you're feeling sick? We'll dig into that in just a few moments' time.
1: Learn more about The Last Show with David Cooper. 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
10: 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I do recommend Gentle Giant's natural, non-GMO cat and kitten food. 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I tried 3 different prescription foods. He did a lot of vomiting as well. And then we did surgery, get the bladder stones out on the Gentle Giant's cat and kitten food, and they never reformed. So just by getting them on a healthy food makes all the change in the world.
11: Gentle Giant's, because there's nothing more precious than life.
1: A shared experience for the curious. Come for the facts, stay for the fun. 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
0: Taking a sick day at work sounds simple. You're sick, you stay at home. But for some people, does that choice come with subtle workplace problems? Think lost pay, shaky job security,

0: and the fear that you might look unreliable to your coworkers. Does this happen? Well, sometimes, and more often than you'd think. It depends a lot on who you are and what your job is. I am here with Nancy Kong, a senior lecturer of health economics at the University of Technology, Sydney in Australia, to discuss this. Nancy, welcome to the show.
1: Thank you so much, David, for having me.
0: So when I think of a sick day, I think of it as kind of like a personal choice. You're sick, you stay at home, like I said. What does your research say that I'm probably missing in that picture?
1: Yeah, so what we find is that the number of sick days people take actually is not only shaped by health itself, whether you're sick or not, but also by your job characteristics, some economic factors, as well as gender. So all these things come into play. So much more complicated decision people make than just health.
0: Let's zoom into the job security thing first. This notion that like someone might be too sick to work, but their job is too insecure for them not to work. That seems like a cocktail for disaster. I'm certain it happens to people, but my question is, how often does it happen and what does that look like in practice?
1: Yeah. So it's actually, the statistic is actually not that great. So what we find is that when we track 15,000 Australians over 12 years, we find that on average, people take about 3.6 days per year.
0: Okay,
1: sick leave.
0: So between 3 and 4 years per day, that doesn't sound like very much, but maybe.
1: No. And the interesting thing is that in Australia, it's a very simple rule, like for full-time workers, national policy is that you are entitled for 10 days of paid sick leave. So on average, only 3.6 is a quite low number. And then we kind of slice the data looking into the job permanency. And what we find is that permanent employees usually take about 4 days per week, per year. But the non-permanent employees take on average only one day a year.
0: These are part-time or contract workers, things like this?
1: Yeah. Could it be in hospitality? Could it be in retail? So it looks like they really cannot miss their shifts and they worry about how they are going to pay their rent. So there's a lot of kind of those consideration about their job security. So along the economic security or insecurity, we also looked at another characteristics, which is the unemployment rate. So if the unemployment rate is high in your state, in Australia's state, state and year, so that means that it's harder for you to find a job, right? And also there are more people looking for your job. So when the unemployment rate is high, you are much less likely to look to take a sick leave. So that is to say people do worry about losing their job.
0: So interesting. So when the job market is tough and it's super competitive to find a job, people are naturally more worried in that environment. They're less likely to take a day off.
1: Exactly. So that all tied into the economic security, insecurity that people are facing. Yeah.
0: What about when someone's in poor health and they like need the time off? They've got a serious illness. They're potentially super contagious if it's something like a flu or COVID. What about that? Workers who are in really bad health, does this, I imagine, impact them really negatively?
1: Oh, yeah, definitely. So in our data, because like it's a yearly survey, we do not observe people like when they take sick leave, how sick they are. However, we can see that if people in general report that they have a worse health, they are more likely to take more leaves over the last 12 months. So that is to say that health status is strongly correlated with the sick leave taking behavior. However, it's just beyond that, there's the economic interplay.
0: Let's talk about the gender gap you mentioned. I lament that this is another place where the gender gap shows up in not a great way. Let's put it plainly. Do women take less sick days than men?
1: The other way around, actually.
0: Oh, okay. All right. I got that all wrong. Perfect. Do men take more sick days than women was my question, I swear.
1: Yeah. So what we find, maybe that's only in Australia, who knows? In Australia, maybe there's a more like kind of macho culture where men is too tough up. So what we find that on average, men tend to take a half a day fewer than women. Than their counterpart. So that may not seem to be a lot at an individual level, only half a day. However, at a national level, it accumulates to about 3.8 million days fewer for men than for women. So it's a huge difference. What that meant, so we do not observe direct mechanism. However, I think what we suspect is that one thing is that men have like both gender face their specific gender expectation. Men is that they need to tough up and just push through everything, even they are sick. Another gender expectation is that women are expected to take care of their sick kids. So sure. There's study about how if you have a kid, if your kid is sick, the school always call the mom first.
0: Yeah, women are traditionally expected to take on this caregiver role.
1: All right, exactly.
0: I got all that. Now, I'm sure employers, you know, corporations, companies, businesses, they look at this as a good thing. They think low sick leave is a sign of productivity. Why are employers getting it wrong when they see it this way?
1: Yeah, so that's exactly what the key message is. So what we wanted to say is that the low number of absence should not be the goal. The goal should be whether people are actually healthy, can come to, like when people do come to work, are they actually healthy? And the policy should involve that we should make sure to ensure people who are sick to be able to actually feel safe and secure in their job to take sick leave without worrying about lost income, lost shift, or damage to their career. So that is to say, I think in general, we should try to protect paid sick leave, remove unnecessary barriers for people to actually get sick leave, and also giving workers greater predictivity and job security so that they feel that they feel safe to do so. And also maybe create a workplace culture that make the manager feel that they should support the legitimate sick leave.
0: I see that as a really good policy recommendation. I see it as potentially doable in Australia, where I grew up in Canada. These things are protected. Where I live in the U.S. right now, I have my doubts that it would ever work, where sick leave is often not regulated. However, I do think it's a really interesting study, and I appreciate you sharing the details of it with me, Nancy. Thanks for being on the show.
1: Thank you so much, David.
0: Nancy Kong is a senior lecturer of health economics at the University of Technology in Sydney, Australia. Coming up after the break, we've enlisted an evolutionary biologist to crack one of humanity's greatest mysteries. What makes the perfect rear end? Yes, there's actual science to this. Things like muscles, ratios, culture and all. Stick around. We'll get to the bottom of it in a few moments' time. See what I did there?
2: 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Call us anytime, toll free in the U.S. and Canada at 1-888-505-6644.

0: 640 Toronto, big trouble traffic. Northbound on the 410 at Beauverde, we got a crash block in the right lane delay from just past Steeles Avenue. You're going to want to get off the 410 at Steeles. Take West Drive all the way up to Beauverde and rejoin the 410. 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
13: Science Science has measured our brains, our genes, our bodies, our muscles. When they were done doing that, naturally, they thought they should measure something else. Butts. So is there really an ideal backside, a best butt, or are evolution and culture just having an argument about cheeks? Well, let's get into the science of behinds with evolutionary biologist at the University of California, Santa Barbara, Dr. William Lusick. Will, welcome to the show.
14: Thank you. Thank you. Glad to be here.
13: So let's start with this gloriously awkward question. Can science actually identify an ideal female butt? Or by asking that question, I'm already kind of getting it wrong.
14: Well, actually, the ideal female butt is really the normal buttocks of a young woman. And that's when she has a maximum of the right kind of fat in her buttocks and the smallest waist. So she has a small waist hip ratio. And men lock into that because it's a sign of youth. And it's a sign that she's never been pregnant. So the size of the butt enters into the relationship between waist and hip ratio.
13: Okay. And where does that all come from? Where does this desire come from? I imagine we had ancestors huddling in caves and, you know, smashing rocks together and stuff. Does it come from a time back then?
14: Yes, I think that's probably true. But human females are much more different than other animals. And one of the ways that they're so different is they have a lot more body fat than other animals. What would you guess, say, a woman weighing 112 pounds, say 18-year-old, how much body fat would she have? What would you guess?
13: I don't know much about that stuff. I imagine somewhere between 10 and 20% body fat.
14: 35 pounds.
13: 35 pounds.
14: 35 pounds. Almost a third of her body weight is fat. And that's way more than any other mammal or any other primate. And the question is, why do women have so much fat, which enters into why they have such an attractive and shapely buttocks? Because a substantial amount of that fat is stored there, about 8 or 9 pounds of fat in a typical buttocks of a woman, young woman, weighing about that same amount.
13: Is it because it signals fertility, like, or is that the sort of this hip to waist ratio, or is there a better explanation?
14: Well, we think that it has to do with the fatty acids that are stored in that fat, especially DHA, the omega-3 fatty acid, which is very important in the brain. And actually, the women who have more fat in the buttocks have higher levels of DHA in the blood and higher levels of DHA in the buttocks. And so that's another thing that men aren't aware of, but it may contribute to the fact that they find it attractive.
13: When we talk about like ratios and numbers and, you know, hip to waist ratio, are there magic numbers there that we've observed?
14: Yes. The conventional view is that a waist hip ratio of 70 is attractive. And we photographed 100 undergraduates and had them rated for attractiveness. And that was the waist hip ratio that they had. They weighed about 113 pounds. They were 5'6" tall. They had a 25-inch waist and a 36-inch hip. And they're very similar, actually, to Playboy Playmates, except the Playmates have 23-inch waist. But then we asked students to tell us their favorite imaginary woman. And the imaginary women have much lower waist hip ratios, an average of 55.155. And Jessica Rabbit, their favorite, has a waist hip ratio of 48. And her waist circumference would be 13 inches. So it seems like the lower the waist, the smaller the waist, the more stimulating that is to men. So that if you have a waist that doesn't have to be fit into an actual human body, it gets very, very small.
13: Will, I'm going to ask you a personal question. We're getting into the real science of studying butts, but why are you passionate about this area? How did it come to be that you've become an expert in this?
14: Well, when I was a young physician in Alaska, taking care of a village, I noticed that they didn't have any heart disease, hardly had any heart disease or high blood pressure or diabetes. And several years later, other people made the same observation and learned that it had to do with their diets, which were very high in DHA. So the DHA connection is, to me, very important. And American women, unfortunately, have very low amounts of DHA in their diet, typically only 50 milligrams a day, which would be like one quarter of a fish oil capsule.
13: Okay.
14: So the connection, the idea of why men would like be attracted to a low waist-hip ratio was a kind of a puzzle. And it seemed to me that eventually that it led to this idea that maybe that's the DHA that women store in that fat that's important. When women are during the last 3 months of pregnancy, that fat that's stored in the buttocks starts to come out. It's dissolved. And about 75 or 100 milligrams a day goes to the baby. And when a woman nurses, about 100 milligrams a day comes out from her fat and goes to the baby. So we know that the woman's fat is where she stores most of the DHA that goes to the baby. It doesn't matter so much what she's actually eating because it comes from the fat. So that if she has a diet that's lower in DHA, she can still get it because of the fat that she stored when she was a teenager.
13: Well, if I were to ask most men who are, you know, their life's work were involving women's behinds, we would probably get a very different answer than some deeply scientific one about an important chemical to fertility. And that's why I'm so glad you're here. So does this change across cultures, like, let's say, North America, Europe, Asia, this desire for certain hip to waist ratios or butt sizes? Or is it pretty consistent when you actually...
14: It's pretty consistent.
13: Yeah.
14: There's some evidence that it may be getting smaller. The desired waist-hip ratio may be getting smaller. But I think it's always been small. In fact, somebody measured the waist-hip ratios of statues going back into antiquity, ancient Greece, ancient Rome, and a large proportion of them had a waist-hip ratio less than 0.7. So it's, at least as far as we can record our historical men, they seem to have the same fixation.
13: What about like celebrity? I know you're an evolutionary biologist, you know, you're not a psychologist or whatever, but when you see celebrity culture and like the Brazilian butt lifts and just like dramatic rear ends, what do you think of all that and people sort of desiring that?
14: I think it's just what we call an extraordinary stimulus. In other words, if a large buttocks is typical of a young woman, then a little bit larger one is a little bit more of a stimulus, and so it triggers that the brain of men to find it more attractive, up to a certain limit.
13: Sure, you know, you got too much in the trunk. It's not for everybody.
14: Because the easiest way to have a big butt is to eat a lot. Mm-hmm. But men, when you have a large waist, hip circumference because you have a high BMI, that's not usually found to be very attractive.
13: Interesting. Well, Will, I've enjoyed discussing this topic with a scientific lens. Thanks for being on the show and talking about butts.
14: Okay, thanks for having me.
13: Dr. William Lissick is an evolutionary biologist at the University of California, Santa Barbara. Coming up next, picture this. You're a grown adult with bills and responsibilities. You're well adjusted, right? That's probably you. But then the frightened child within you still handles some of your emotional decisions. So from a mental health perspective, we'll discuss this. How our baggage can affect us now. How old wounds, they follow us into our relationships in everyday life.
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0: 640 Toronto, big trouble traffic. McLevin Avenue remains blocked both ways at Nielsen Road. That's all for a crash investigation, so getting around it. 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That's a big trouble traffic spot right now. I'm Lori Turcotte, 640 Toronto.
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